0: Islam is wondrous and delightful, but also at times exhausting and overwhelming and confusing and frustrating. Momfidence is a place for moms to come for encouragement, comfort, some new tools, and the confidence boost you need to be the mom you want to be.
1: Hello, everyone. Welcome back to Momfidence. I am Lisa Popcheck, and today I am so inspired. Inspired by the month of May, inspired by some wonderful things that we can really look at to help you inspire all of your family members to raise the bar, to be their best selves, and to make your home, your family life, a more positive, upbuilding, peaceful place to be. And if that sounds like a tall order or a little too hard to do, don't worry, it's a lot easier than you would think. It's just about knowing what you're shooting for and who to ask help from. So let's get into it today. So as I mentioned, I'm recording this in May, no matter when you're listening to it, but these tips can work for any month of the year. But the reason I'm discussing this today is part of the month of May is the holiday of Pentecost. And Pentecost, for those of us who are Christian, is when God sent the Holy Spirit down after Jesus had resurrected and ascended into heaven. God sent the Holy Spirit down onto a crowd of people who didn't understand each other, were from all different places, and suddenly everyone could understand each other. Everyone was getting along better. And we were told, and the disciples were told, that this was the Paraclete. This was the Holy Spirit who was being sent even after Jesus had left his disciples, his followers, to help us to be the Christians we were called to be, the people that we are all called to be, no matter what faith we have, whether we share a faith or we don't. These are standards that we can all raise our lives to that make us better people, happier people, calmer people, more effective people. But when we really bring our attempts to be this way to God and ask the Holy Spirit to be with us, we get the grace and the power to do that, because these are called the fruits of the Holy Spirit. So when we ask God to work in our hearts, our minds, our souls, and our lives, and our relationships, having God's presence in the Holy Spirit in our lives produces certain fruits, because we are concentrating on making God part of our lives and treating one another with the love that God shares with us, that he gives us in our hearts and minds and souls when we ask him to be present within us and in our relationships, and especially in our family life. So traditionally, the Catholic Church lists 12 of these fruits of the Holy Spirit. They are charity, joy, peace, patience, kindness, goodness, generosity, gentleness, modesty, self-control, and chastity. And you can find that list anywhere online if I went too fast. And it is in our monthly downloadable for May. If you're listening in May, you can go to the Catholic HOM app. That stands for Catholic Households on Mission. Again, works for any family, but they'll be listed there in our monthly downloadable to help you kind of have that hint sheet that you can print out and use in your family life. But when we think about who we want our children to grow up to be, the kind of people we want to be, and honestly, the people we just want society to be like. You know, we're going through a time in our world where there's so much animosity and angst and fear and a lot of things that we're all saying, boy, what can we do to help the world not be like this anymore? We just want to have, you know, kindness and peace and love in our world. And these 12 fruits of the Holy Spirit are really what we're all yearning for in our world today, and certainly in our homes. And especially if you're going through a May where you're worn out by the school year, you're worn out by

0: how life is going. You're worn out by how much is being expected from you because, you know, the T-ball schedule is well underway and you're being run ragged. There's communions to go to and weddings to go to and confirmations to go to and gifts to buy and end of year gifts for teachers are coming up and you know the routine, right? And you're thinking, I'm exhausted, I'm getting cranky, the kids are cranky, my spouse and I are barely getting a word in edgewise, and when we do, sometimes we're snapping at each other because we're so overwhelmed. Well, we can tap in to the fruits of the Holy Spirit by, one, knowing what they are, and you don't have to memorize them, just keep them on a list on your phone or on your refrigerator or on your bathroom mirror. Because it helps to recenter us and remind us of who we were created to be. We were created to be people of joy, people of kindness, people of peace and patience, people who easily are generous because we're giving from knowing how much God has given us. People, especially parents, of a gentleness when we disciple our children, of self-control, and several other wonderful virtues. That's who we were truly created to be. And when we can tap into that and exercise that even a little bit more than we're currently doing, we begin to feel that in our hearts. We begin to breathe more deeply and slowly. We begin to realize that we are empowered to be our best selves, to be able to do these things, to treat each other well within our family life. It recenters our compass, and it reminds us that while we have a million things to do, we have to feed people, we have to get those gifts, we have to go to work, we have to pick the kids up, we have to do the unending list of things that if your kids are in school, you have to provide for this time of year, including like the 12 different dress-up days for each of your kids. Those things can really take us off kilter and make us feel harried and rushed and have us focusing on meeting other people's expectations in a way that sort of tears us down as moms and as families. So if we can say, all right, every day as we start our day, we are going to say, God, please send your Holy Spirit into our family and into our hearts and minds and help us to be, and then list these. Help us to be charitable and joyful and peaceful, and patient and kind to one another. Help us to be generous with our time and attention and our gifts with each other. Help us to be gentle with each other. Help us to be faithful to each other and to you, God. Help us to be modest so that we're not bragging and we're not showing off, but we're really thinking of the good of each other. Help us have a sense of self-control so we don't lose our temper so easily, so we don't just kind of fly off the handle no matter how old we are. Let us have all of that, Lord, so that we can love each other well, so we can know your peace, Lord, and so that we can treat each other with the dignity that is afforded each of us as your children, because that's what it's all about. You made us in your image and likeness. So when we live out these fruits of the Holy Spirit, when we're intentional about it, we're showing each other that we think that this other person is worthwhile, that they afford a dignity that comes from being a child of God. And so do we. And so we teach them to treat us the same way. And we can stop and pause in the middle of a day if we're starting to feel harried, especially if our kids are around, but not only then, and say, Lord, help me to live the gift of patience. Help me to live in that fruit of yours, Lord. Holy Spirit, come into this moment. Help me be more patient. Help me to be kinder. God, please let me have the fruit of self-control in my life, because honestly, I want to yell and scream right now. I don't know how much more my nervous system can take. Holy Spirit, please come into my heart. And you can even stop and say, hey, kids, can you pray for me right now? Because I'm really not feeling very self-controlled. I'm feeling like I'd like to blow off some steam right now. And none of us deserve that. And I don't want to feel that way. If everybody's getting cranky and rushed, Holy Spirit, one of your fruits is joy. Help us to find joy in this moment. Help us to have that gratitude that you've given us to each other, that you've given us the tasks that we're doing, and those can be a blessing and we can find joy in it. Or we can find joy in the sunset as we're driving home from, you know, practice tonight, and we can remember how much you love us and we can find joy in that and how much we love each other. So having this list of the fruits of the Holy Spirit and inviting the Holy Spirit to come and inspire those in us, give us those moments throughout every single day, not just the month of May, but it's a great time to start because we're experiencing Pentecost. And if that is something that you want your children to understand, you want them to have a faith in God, this is a wonderful time to really bring this into your family life as a way of showing them how to live a godly life. Because often if we go off to church on Pentecost and we read those readings, and usually the music is very uplifting, but we think, okay, this happened back then after Jesus' ascension. Doesn't mean much to us right now. We're not seeing that, you know, in a powerful way right now. Well, we can. Every single day, we can experience all of these lovely, wonderful ways of being that help us to be more like God and help us to love each other, love the people he's given us to love better, because these are the targets. This is what God is asking us to shoot for. And not just God asking us to shoot for it, but what we were created for. So when we do these things, when we are more joyful, not fakely, really looking for those moments of joy, when we are kinder to one another, when we are more patient, when we are more generous, when we are gentler, when we exhibit self-control, we do that by asking God to give it to us. We don't have to white-knuckle it through and try to do it on our own, because this is a fruit of the Holy Spirit being active in our lives, being asked and invited into our lives. But when we do that, we feel that sense of rightness because it's who we were created to be, and God is dwelling in us. And that gives us that sense of peace, that sense of rightness, that sense of ability to be our best selves. So every day of the year, not just on Pentecost, we can invite the Holy Spirit to do this. And it sets the bar higher for all of us in our family life, including our kids, because you're teaching them what they were created for, what they should be able to expect of themselves, and how other people should be treating them. So it gives them that measuring stick to be able to say, am I being my best self in this situation? Is this person treating me the way I deserved to be treated, with kindness, with gentleness? It allows us to have a way to not just let our behaviors run arbitrarily with our feelings, but gives us this standard that says, God is welcome here, he's present here, and I'm going to do my best to live in accordance with that. And holding each of our family members to that concept gives us all something to shoot for together, puts us all on the same very fruitful, if you will, team. So take a look at the downloadable on the Catholic HOM app for May, and this will make it a lot clearer for you. And you'll also get that really fun calendar along with it that gives you days to celebrate in the faith calendar, but also really fun days just to have something fun to do on particular days that aren't hard for us as moms to put together. So great resource for you. And I pray for each and every one of you moms as you're looking for that peace and that empowerment to be your best self as a person and as a mom, that you would invite the Holy Spirit to come and be part of your life in a way that has so much effect and so much joy and empowerment for us as people, but especially as moms. God bless you all. Now, if you need more help with this, please remember that on the Catholic HOM app, we are there. Our whole team of pastoral counselors is there answering your questions when you post them in the questions and comments section, and you will get a response usually within that day. usually even faster than that, except on Sundays, we take Sundays off. So you have somebody in your back pocket coaching you through every situation that you're going through as a parent and getting real-time answers for that. 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And you can just look that up, download the app, listen online, listen to your local station that's part of the radio network. And we're there, 10 a.m., answering your questions live on the air. And you can listen to that and call in Monday through Friday. And then if you're saying, well, wait a minute, this all sounds great, but I need a lot more help than this. Life is getting a little tangled up for me, or a lot. There's things I need to heal. There are problems that run deeper in my life than just applying this one principle or just listening to the radio show. We are there for you at CatholicCounselors.com. CatholicCounselors.com, to be able to talk to a pastoral counselor who can really help you untie all those knots, heal all those wounds, and get you to a better place in your life where you're finding more joy, more peace, and more wholeness. Because this is why you're here, to gain more confidence as a mom. I think that this is a universal problem. I don't know any mom in the history of moms who have felt completely up to the task of parenting our children. It's difficult. It's ever shifting. It's exhausting, as well as being joyful and full of love and all those other things. But it can be very triggering. And one of the things that being a mom can trigger is our inner critic. That inner critic who's always telling us we're never going to get it right. That because the kids did X, some terrible Y is going to turn up either today or when they're 26. That we don't measure up to the other moms in our community or at the end of the church pew that we see looking all perfect every week. And social media has gone as far as to create different surveys and quizzes that help us distinguish what category of mom we fit into according to our style. And when we break that up into, you know, the corporate mom, you know, I think they call it the CEO mom, or the, you know, laid back mom, or the this or the that, they guise it in this idea of we're going to help you figure out who you are and be a better you. What it really ends up doing, whether it's in our own mind or on social media or wherever it is, the conversations between us as women, we often end up thinking, I might be good at this, but I'm really terrible at that, and therefore I am lacking. I have a strength here, but a weakness there. Therefore, I'm not as good as. And I will say, coming from the Christian perspective in which I live, that is part of my life story, I can say that those are lies. And we, in our my Christian tradition, we would say those are lies from the evil one. You know, we have God, who is working for our ultimate good, and we have the evil one who is working to undermine us achieving our ultimate good. And so it's much more insidious than just having negative messages in our heads or running ourselves down or allowing ourselves to be truly fatigued by our own self-criticism. And if there's nothing that can wear you out more or make you more triggered, both emotionally, but also in a way that has you snapping at yourself, your children, your spouse, the person that just cut you off to get the parking spot that you wanted at the supermarket, then those messages that I'm just not it. Might be good here and there, but I'm just not totally it. So I really want to look at how to regain our confidence as moms today. I think the very first thing we have to realize is that all of those messages that I just mentioned really come from a place of wanting to be perfect. And in many ways, that's a good goal. You know, we want to be the most perfect, most wonderful moms we can be for our family. And that's a beautiful thing. But when we set perfection up as our goal, we set ourselves up to fail. Because first of all, there's not a human on the planet that is perfect. And secondly, because our children are young, and we're all young in the eyes of God, you know, in terms of going down the path to who we're ultimately supposed to be, our children are really young. They're just learning. They're changing minute by minute, literally. 1 minute, your child is a babe in a swaddled blanket in your arms, and then they start trying to crawl. And a few weeks later, they're toddling around, and then they're running through your house. And it all happens in the blink of an eye. When one of our littles in the family suddenly went from, oh, look, he's walking, to, oh my goodness, he's climbing up on the chairs to reach the counter by the stove. It happened literally overnight. And that makes us always feel off kilter. It always makes us feel like we're not measuring up because we didn't predict that just right. We didn't know what mood they were going to be in. We didn't know what phase of our cycle we were necessarily going to be dealing with this teenager who's also dealing with something like that at the same time. My point is, tons of variables in our life as moms makes perfection a ridiculous goal that actually sets us up for failure. Because there's no way to always reach that goal day by day as we change, as our children change, as the circumstances change, as the hour of the day changes. You know, the way you're going to deal with your child at 3 o'clock in the morning when they're awake and crying may be very different than how you're going to deal with your child when it's 3 o'clock in the afternoon and you have more resources and they have more cognition. So let's cut ourselves a break and put a big X through the word perfection as moms. And we all want to be that mom that somebody writes a Hallmark card about, but it's a ridiculous goal and it's setting us up for failure and self-condemnation. Let's replace that with another P word. Let's move perfection out of the way and move towards presence. We need to move into a space in our heads and our hearts that says, if I can be present to this person, to this child right now, and I can be present to myself and open to hearing God direct me, then I can move to a better place and I can help my child move to a better place in whatever this challenge is. And that also includes being present in the really fun times and the good times too. Too often, as I've said here before on Momfidence, we outsource the fun that our children have to playgroup, to t-ball, to a dance lesson, to a screen, a TV show or video that they love, to give us a break. And we forget to be present in the fun and allow ourselves to feel that fun and that connection. So we can figure things out when we put ourselves in a spirit of presence, when we, if we are people of faith, enter into some kind of prayer. You know, Lord, I'm not doing well at this right now. I don't know what to do. Help me. Help me understand what my child needs and help me know what to do about it. And then working together as a family. And I want to assure you that you aren't your child's mom by accident. You know, you were chosen by God to be that child's mom. Everything that had to go into the world to configure who you are, who your child's other parent is, and who your child is miraculous. That doesn't just get thrown together. God has a plan for you as a mom and to show you how loved you are by Him through the eyes of your children. And He has a plan for that particular child that only you can really help that child with. So we need to be able to say, Lord, You're trusting me with this little person right now. Help me to trust myself. And then we need to understand that whatever the circumstances are, we know our children better than anyone else. You know, we often are terrified of other people's input. You know, what happens if my parents see my child melt down? Will they judge me? What happens when my friend, who seems to have it so together, tells me that I should be doing something different as a mom because it works so well for her, but I know it feels wrong for me, or it's making me feel less than? That's when we need to move into the presence of God. So we're trying to be present to our children, but we have to allow ourselves to move into the presence of God and say, Lord, I am this child's mother. You've given me my intuition, my instincts, my background, for good or for moving me toward better, because it wasn't as good as I wanted it to be or would want for my child. Help me to know what to do. When we begin to trust who we are, who God's created us to be, we can begin to feel that sense of confidence. The next thing I want you to remember is to identify what it is that you do want to see. We so often know what we don't want to see. You know, I remember sitting in our pediatrician's office many times. It wasn't a one-time occurrence, where the exhausted parents around me would be waiting in this very crowded waiting room, worried about their children, worried about what they were also all going to catch by all of us being in a very crowded pediatrician's office. And I'd hear parents say, stop that. Don't do that. That's not okay. We all do that occasionally. But what do we want instead? So I want to invite you to remember that above all things, you're discipling your children. You are your child's teacher. We've all had teachers who leaned too heavily on, you got that wrong, so your grade is lowered. That didn't teach us how to get it right. So identify what you want in a situation, whether it's your child's behavior, the connection you would prefer to have in the family, whatever you feel isn't right or is lacking in some way. Take some time, even time in prayer, and identify what it is that you do want. What's the behavior that you want? Break that down. What's the connection that you want? How would you achieve that? And then you discuss that as a family. So you've got buy-in from your spouse. You've got buy-in from the kids who are old enough to buy into it. And you take the time to practice those things. First of all, you know what to say. So it's not just stop that. It's come over here. Instead of running around this waiting room right now and touching all the germy stuff at the pediatrician's office, come sit on my lap. Let's color together. Let me read you this book that I brought with me. Let's have some time together. Whatever those things are, you've now identified something to draw them to. Instead of just saying, don't do that, and being left with nothing but frustration. So we want to move toward the positive and work on that on a daily basis and prioritize that and build it into the flow of our day so that we can then begin to see the change. I moved my child from this annoying, unacceptable behavior to these behaviors that I've taken the time to identify that I do want. And taught this to them. So your child in a nasty way says, I want my juice. And you can say, I hear you want juice. Please say, Mommy, may I please have some juice? And they might, you know, groan or not do it right away. Say, I'd be glad to talk about the juice. First say, Mommy, may I please have some juice? And look at them in the eye until they say that. And then you as a mom can decide, is this the right time for juice or not? But what you've identified is you don't want to be spoken to rudely. How do you want to be spoken to? And you've asked them to practice that so that you can achieve that with them. And that then allows you to feel confident because you've gotten that win. You've identified what you do want, and you've helped them practice it so that you achieve that and you can say, look at this. We moved from this obnoxious behavior to this really lovely behavior, and I taught my child how to do that. Do you see how that boosts your confidence as a mom and helps you feel like you can do these things? You can actually achieve what you want to achieve. Remember that confidence comes from feeling connected to each other, from creating affection and a connection that makes your child feel regulated and you feel regulated so that you can both behave better. Because rules, the you have to do this or don't do that, any rule without connection equals rebellion. So if you say stop that and not let's do this instead, your child's going to get angry. You've left a void. You've told them they're not okay doing what they're doing. So they take it personally. They feel thwarted. But when you can connect with your child, when you give them the positive opposite thing to do, then your child feels more regulated. You feel more regulated. And your confidence grows because you know, you see, you have evidence that you have made a difference in your child's behavior, in your child's life, in your child's self-esteem, because they now have a skill that they own and they feel better about it. So we want to have that confidence to try to move toward connection, affection, and what we want to see instead, and practicing that. When we do that, we really build our own sense of confidence, of peace, of efficacy, and that can change your whole day. So there are just some tips on moving from perfection to true presence and connection with our child that makes a difference in who they are, how they're behaving, and how we feel about ourselves as moms. And I hope that's helpful for you today. If you have more questions about this, please feel free to listen and call into our daily radio show, More to Life, on the EWTN Radio Network. Every day at 10 a.m. Eastern, we are there answering your questions live. So if you've listened to this and you're thinking, well, what about? Or you don't know this part, feel free to call in and ask those questions any day. And we can answer those questions for you, tailored specifically to you live on air. A great resource to help you continue in this, if you're not there already, is Catholic Home App is there to support you with daily coaching, great resources, a community that's there to support you, a calendar that's easy and fun and deep that's there for you every month. 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And if you're thinking, I've got a lot more knots to untie from my past, from my life, from what's going on in our family now, we are always there for you at CatholicCounselors.com. I hope that some of these little steps toward moving towards real presence, real connection, and real efficacy have been helpful to you today. See you next time.
1: 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I am Ace McKay. 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And so Renzo and Monica, they want to get into that conversation as a married Catholic couple to ask the question, can Catholics French kiss before marriage? We'll dive into that next on Catholics Coast to Coast.
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3: So while the world was reflecting on what Pope Leo had to say about artificial intelligence, Catholics decided to make things super weird and say how we are not allowed to French kiss. And that is what the internet, well, the little Catholic side of the internet is talking about a lot right now. There's a lot of debates going on Instagram and YouTube. And we figured we'd have that conversation here and kind of talk to you about what the Catholic Church teaches and how we think a couple should go about deciding whether or not to use tongue.
4: You ready?
3: Yeah. So we are going to answer the question really quickly. It depends. And we're just going to leave it there.
4: That's it.
3: No, but if you...
4: Episode's over. I do get why this is a topic of conversation. I understand why people have different points of view. I can understand why there's some wrestling and some tension in it, though, because there's such a desire. We kind of just want to know, like, what's the line? Like, how far is too far? What am I allowed to do? Because I have these feelings of attraction and affection for the person that I'm dating, that I'm engaged to, and even my spouse. And you're like, what am I allowed to do with those things, with those feelings? And I also want to pursue holiness. I don't want to be sinning. I don't want to cause the person that I love to sin. And so you're kind of like, can somebody just tell me what to do and how to do it right? And there's different ways of managing that answer. So then it can feel unsatisfactory to the person who's like, but just tell me what I'm allowed to do and not allowed to do. And so I think that I can understand both perspectives, because you're like, one side doesn't want you to feel like you need to be that scrupulous and that concerned about making a mistake that without intention, like, isn't quite as grave or as dramatic as black and white would make you feel. But then also at the same time, if you leave too many things open-ended, then it's up to interpretation, and then whose interpretation is correct, because actually, like, heaven is real and like sin is sin. And so there's a wrestling and a tension.
3: This has only happened like 10 days ago, maybe 2 weeks ago, but the way that the internet is kind of dividing amongst the faithful social media Catholics, you have the people who are asking for the rules and for who are saying that no, the church has always taught that passionate kissing, any type of French kissing or making out for unmarried couples is a sin, are usually the younger, more traditional leaning Catholics. And then you see the other side who is arguing, kind of make an argument for why it's not sinful to do that. They are tending to be more of the older millennial, mid-millennial Catholics who are heavily influenced by JP2. And both, I think, are speaking past each other, if you go to the different debates and arguments of the internet. And they're doing something called appeal to authority. When you argue, you appeal to, like, well, this saint said this, well, this church father said this, well, this pope said this, this moral theologian said this, and you kind of go back and forth in arguing. So if you also don't believe, if I think I have a pope that said a thing, and then you had another pope who said a thing, I think my pope is bigger than your pope. And it becomes kind of like a Pokemon battle of like, well,
4: the battle of the popes.
3: Pope uses papal bull to say, no, oh, Caraway Tio wrote this. And he says, and it just becomes an argument that again, we're speaking past each other. We're trying to say that, no, I have the right answer. And I think there's more to the discussion than just a black and white answer, because human answers require more than just a yes or no.
4: Yeah. And I think it's funny that comes out, that this kind of conversation argument really came to a head the same week that Pope Leo's encyclical on the magnificence of humanity comes out, and how...
3: No, we're idiots, actually.
4: But that AI can never replace humanity, because it's not just going to spit back, like, AI, artificial intelligence just spits back data, like collects data and then pushes out best answer for this, the way that this question was worded or what have you, and how humanity is more complicated and complex and nuanced. And while there is truth and there's good and bad and yes and no, but like, then there's human experience within that.
3: I think it's, at the same time, I think it's important, because like you said, there's still a whole host of Catholics who want an answer to this, because they want to be able to live their faith out the right way within the relationship. So I wanted to take both of the people who kind of teed this off and kind of take their arguments so that we can present them well and then kind of give our take on it. So Elizabeth Busby. Is it Busby? Mm-hmm. I hope I pronounced that wrong. Right. No, I hope I pronounced it right. Sorry, Elizabeth. I hope I did not pronounce it wrong. So her main argument, she is from this TOB Institute. That's Christopher West Institute. He is the president there. And she started this whole thing off by answering this question on YouTube. And she was peppered with a few different questions of what you could do during engagement. And she said, you can go back and watch the video. I'll try to link it in the show notes. But she says basically that it's okay for an engaged couple to French kiss / make out as a way of trying to grow closer together. Like, that was her argument. And then she was saying it's not okay to, it won't lead to intercourse. It shouldn't lead to anything else beyond that. And that it's up to their prudential judgment, and that it's not the same case for all Catholic couples.
4: She gave different like circumstances and scenarios to nuance the conversation, that like, even though I'm saying that I'm being Elizabeth, like, even though I'm saying it is acceptable, that doesn't mean it's acceptable for every couple in every scenario and every circumstance and every situation. Mm-hmm. So it's not a yes all the time, but it's also not a no for every single situation either, because of intent, because of the reason to enter into that kind of intimacy and affection with one another, and also the formed conscience of both people in the relationship. So are we able to enter into this kind of intimacy and know that that's all it is for is to show affection and care for one another. I'm not hoping it leads somewhere else. I am also able to alert myself and you that if I start to have stronger feelings or desires, that I'm able to stop the behavior at that point so that it doesn't lead, or so that we're not tempted to lead to the next step. And so it's a lot about the formation of the couple as individuals and then as a couple together.
3: I also think she does a good job of explaining any type of arousal that you might experience during that kind of kissing, any kind of arousal like that, that it's not inherently sinful just because you are aroused. And not in, because a lot of, I know when Christopher West started sharing about theology of body in the 80s and 90s, a lot of it was that, like, you have desires that have a true fulfillment. And just because you have certain desires does not mean that those are automatically sinful or wrong to experience them. And we've talked about this in other episodes, how it's a very different view between, like, the Protestant idea of our desires and, like, the Catholic view of concupiscence and all that. So it, along the same line, she's saying that within this, that, like, your desire to be with this other person, or if you experience arousal during this kind of kissing, as, again, as an engaged couple, that is not necessarily sinful in and of itself. And to kind of differentiate that between, differentiate between, like, that experience and the actual acts of that go beyond and the using of the other person, which again is very TOB, very theology of the body, very, very JP2. But I think that those, what answers she gave were not sufficient for the younger Catholic audience who does want a very clear line. Because a lot of the things that you and I just said could be seen as, yeah, that's a perfect recipe for me to be wishy-washy and kind of find loopholes in how I can be more sensual and more affectionate with my significant other when I shouldn't be, because this should be reserved for only married people. And that puts us to the response video by Christian Wagner. I forgot, what was his middle initial? B?
4: When I first read your text to me, I immediately thought of Michael Jordan versus Michael B. Jordan, yep, the basketball player versus the actor. But then all I could think about after that was Dwight K. Schrute, like when he was getting very, when he was serious about something.
3: But in fairness, Christian B. Wagner, I thought he did a very good job. And this is one thing that I really appreciate with the more traditional, the younger generation of Catholics that are now, like, they're mostly in their early 20s to mid 20s and early 30s. I don't know, maybe they do a really good job of laying out very well thought out arguments, and they make sure to define terms very early. They're able to pull out the sources that they need to support their arguments, and they structure their arguments really, really well. And I thought he did a really good job. The main part of his argument was that making out in French kissing for couples, not married couples, is done in order to bring about some type of sexual arousal, and that if all sexual arousal like that is only properly ordered in marriage, then any type of arousal outside of marriage is disordered and therefore sinful. And so his argument then is the Pope, St. Thomas Aquinas, I don't remember, and then a couple of other moral theologians just explaining that again, the crux of the argument was that if making out in French kissing elicits and is made to pursue this kind of sexual desire, and if it naturally always leads to desire more sexual things, then you're putting yourself in a near occasion of sin, and or you're sinning because you're purposely going to do this thing that is meant to be only allowed in marriage, because that kind of sexual desire activity, getting all hot and bothered, is not meant to be a thing that you do when you're dating or engaged. And that was his main argument. And I thought he did a really good job laying that out. And I think other influencers and other content creators kind of jumped on that. And I think they've done a good job of laying that out, of like, if you are kissing this person because you want to be sexual with them in some way, and you're like, well, this is the only way I can be sexual right now because we can't get married, then you shouldn't be kissing them. And I would completely agree. And I think what you and I would argue is that that is not why making out happens.
4: Mm-hmm.
3: Or at least for us, that's not why making out happens.
4: Yeah, I think something that's, like you said, very good that there's a clear definition of, like, terminology. And yeah, so that, like, we're all saying the same things. We're all saying the same words and meaning the same thing when we're entering into these kind of conversations. And I think one distinction that you and I try to make when talking to dating couples and engaged couples and even married couples is the distinction between arousal and lust, and the two, that those two things are not the same, that there certainly is arousal within lust, but arousal in and of itself is not the vice of lust or the sin of lust. I think that that might be important to highlight when you're talking about the behavior of tongue kissing. So he certainly is absolutely correct that, like, that kind of passionate kissing can be arousing because of where your hands go or because of the emotions that you feel. And like having strong emotions can lead to, especially if it's somebody that you love, can lead to arousal. And then that is where the couple needs to be a discerning couple of, okay, now here we have these feelings and arousal is ordered toward the end, which is sex. And so if we are pursuing this behavior of tongue kissing for the feeling of arousal, that arousal needs to be properly ordered and placed within marriage. Versus though, I think that like other words and phrases that could, that you might want to try to define is also like intimacy and affection. And so I think that it is really important though for couples to be aware of the potentials that could happen with arousal and then like what to do with that. So I think that the caution that he's using is well intended and well placed, that in where we are right now, where like arousal doesn't seem like a thing that is necessarily that important or something to be aware of. Be aware of that so that you're not misusing your arousal, so that you're not seeking arousal, because we are seeking pleasure in our world all the time. We're seeking comfort all the time. And we don't want to place our most important human relationship in a position to be misused like that and to be just self-seeking and pleasure-seeking.
3: Well, and I think, so I wanted to steelman his argument too, to make sure that we're not misrepresenting him. But I think his main argument would come before that, saying that if the only purpose people have for that kind of kissing is for arousal.
4: Okay.
3: And I think
4: that's his claim.
3: That's the claim that seems to be kind of holding, buoying the rest of the argument, that the reason this isn't something you should be doing unless you're married is because what other purpose is there to kiss like that? And one argument that, and this is like the argument that I think this is where they're speaking past each other, because I don't think Busby is, I think she's kind of on our, in our, she's thinking of it like us, of there's many reasons to kiss this way. Whereas I think,
4: which is not just to seek arousal,
3: right? Not just seek arousal. And I think for a lot, and I don't know the people who are creating content around this, because I'm an old man and I don't look it, but I'm old. I think for a lot of them, they are most likely single or engaged in their, or they're newly married. Mm-hmm. And I remember being that age, and that's why you tongue kissed, because like, hey, this is going to be great. So like you, I think when you're younger and you're younger and earlier in a relationship, like that's why you do that. But I think from our perspective of being married almost 14 years, that doesn't hold the same weight in the same way. Like I write in the Substack article about how when you were on bed rest with our fifth baby, and there was a lot of things we did to be united and be in and be close to each other, but sex wasn't one of them. And if we did tongue kiss at all, it wasn't because I wanted to be sexually close to you. Because I knew there wasn't going to be any sex happening, and I didn't desire any sex because...
4: And we weren't doing other simulating sexual activities.
3: None of
4: to be
3: those
4: intimate.
3: Things.
4: Sorry, like,
3: no.
4: To be clear, because you're kind of like, we did a lot of things to be united.
3: Oh,
4: we
3: yeah,
4: didn't
3: no,
4: do
3: like,
4: those
3: no,
4: things.
3: No, like, I meant like we laundry did,
4: yeah.
3: And hold you when you were crying. Sorry.
4: Yes.
3: I did.
4: Yes.
3: With clothes on.
4: Yes.
3: The laundry with... Maybe, but
4: sorry. I just wanted that
3: no,
4: to
3: that's
4: be
3: a good
4: clear.
3: Clarification. We like, were...
4: There are a lot of other ways to be intimate with your beloved that have no sexual value to them, like no sexual implication,
3: nothing. And I think for, and I maybe I'm speaking just for myself, but I think for a lot of us who have understood St. John Paul and the theology of the body and him revealing what Christ, the kind of freedom that Jesus wants for us, have been able to take the teachings of St. John Paul II and integrate them into how we see sexuality, how we see our marriage, and how we see the union that we have together in the act of sex. And we realize that it's whenever I pursue you for any reason, it's to be with you, not for the pleasure I receive, not for the fact that I get to have sex, not for the fact that I get to like have you touch me, but it's because I want to be with you. So in my mind, whenever there is that kind of kissing, like it's just, I want to be with you. There's no, I don't do it for arousal. I don't do it to like spark a flame even within ourselves, of like, even if we're not going to go any further. And I think for people who haven't either because they haven't been married long enough to see like, that's what should be happening to our desires. Like that's the redeeming of desires that should happen through the sacrament of marriage, or because they haven't been in a relationship where they've done that work to see like, hey, you know what? Actually, when I pursue you, it's actually because I'm feeling bad about myself. And that's why I actually want you to show me affection.
4: I want your affirmation.
3: Which is something that happened within our marriage. Or it's like, yeah, I just want affirmation. That's why I pursue my wife, or that's why I pursue my beloved. And I think there's a lot in his claim that says that you only pursue these things for this reason, I think that is the claim that's incorrect, because I think there's a lot of reasons to pursue that. And if it's ever for use of another person, even if you're married or unmarried or whatever, if you're ever doing it to use the other person and not doing it to be with them, then it's disordered and it's wrong and sinful anyway.
4: Yes, I agree with that. I think that that's really important to be aware of for yourself, of like, why am I treating this person in this way? Is it for them? Is there some level of manipulation and coercion to get what I want, some sort of gratification for myself, some sort of pleasure for myself? Or is it to show them as perfect as possible love and care and attention? And so I think that when it comes to this idea of tongue kissing, French kissing, kissing, passionately kissing, that like rightly ordered, it can absolutely be done without a sinful indication, without a sinful implication, because it is a special way that you can show affection and care for a distinct person that you love differently from brothers, sisters, friends. And it can be done outside of marriage, because the direction, like the purpose of dating, is to be discerning of that. That like, is this the person that will have my entireness, mm-hmm. like my whole self? And so that is a way to show them that kind of care and affection that is distinct from the rest of the population, the rest of the people that you're around. And it can just be that special behavior that isn't intended to be arousing, but just be intimate and affectionate. And I think that when there's a lot of places where that has been blurred, and so it's understandable though why some people are like, but be clear about it. And I think that the danger in being so black and white about every kind of affectionate behavior without this explanation of intent and internal freedom and your willpower and your desires and being aware of your arousal and your desires is that you can get into soul good, body bad quickly if you're not practicing that discernment, if you're not practicing that awareness. Because if you're just like, everything over here is a no-go until the sacrament of marriage, and then that can be really hard to like switch over, that like all of this behavior is now okay. And then it's also very challenging before marriage to see any sort of thing that you're like, wait, I'm aroused now and I didn't tongue kiss, like how bad am I, you know? And like, so you,
3: 'cause
4: I walked in the room, right? So you can, there's a potential, again, if you're not practicing this discernment and self-awareness, that you would miss in that dating and engaged period of time, that as you're pursuing and leading towards marriage, that you could think like, everything that my body does and all of my desires, all of my wants are disordered. Or you could also then be like, not sure how to chastely live within marriage and how to have these behaviors and not how to not be ashamed of how it makes your body feel, or also continue to pursue it. Well, because now we're married, so like I can have all of that all the time when I desire it. I just, because I want all of you. And so,
3: and you can still be using your spouse in marriage if you don't,
4: if you haven't
3: ordered these things, right? And I think, so I think that a place where, at least where I see it, mixing both of the arguments together is, I think you start with the rule, right? Mm-hmm. I think if you're early dating, there should be no tongue kissing, French kissing, like no passionate kissing happening. If you're first few dates, you're just early dating, even the first few months in, like I don't think that's good. I don't think that's prudent, because you are setting yourself for failure against your chastity, and also for your discernment if this is the person that you should marry, because you're allowing a lot of extra things to be involved in your relationship.
4: Feelings and hormones.
3: Yes,
4: and,
3: like you have to be aware of yourself there. I do think though, once you are engaged, I think it's allowable if you are willing to self-reflect on the why you're pursuing and how you're pursuing. And I think also, as people who are the authors of Lovemaking, How to Talk About Sex with Your Spouse, if you're able to have honest conversations with your hopefully future spouse, like with your fiance, about why we're doing this, how you are feeling when we do it, how I'm feeling when we do it. And I think if a couple's able to do that well, then I think it is allowable for them to do when they're engaged.
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10: It's gone. You don't need to be bringing it back up again. Give God the joy of forgiving him. And you accepting, as Peter did, the forgiveness of Jesus. See? Well, guess what? We only got 2 minutes, huh? I've enjoyed it. I hope you have. I think we can look at St. Peter with deeper love now. He had his problems, and you have yours. But he knew what to do about it. And you should also know. For the Church, our Holy Mother, the Church has everything in her heart and mind and soul to give you joy. The joy that no one can take away. Now, just in case you thought I got too wrapped up in St. Peter, don't forget to put us between your gas and electric bill. I never forget it. And remember that this network is brought to you by you. There is no one else. And I thank you. Well, I'll see you tomorrow night. Bye now.

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1: I'm Veronica Dudo. Tonight on EWTN News Nightly, blockbuster decisions. The Supreme Court issues rulings on two of the most anticipated cases of the session. We have the latest. Heat dome, a large portion of the U.S. may be facing triple-digit temperatures in the next few days. We have the forecast. Humanitarian crisis. Venezuelans are struggling to survive after two powerful earthquakes. We talked to an aid agency on the ground. Plus, Vatican announcements. Pope Leo XIV appoints three new church leaders. These stories and more tonight.
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1: Thank you for being with us on the feast day of the first martyrs of the See of Rome. Our top story tonight, we begin with a historic ruling from the nation's highest court that deals a major blow to the White House's immigration agenda. The Supreme Court has upheld a broad interpretation of birthright citizenship, rejecting President Donald Trump's executive order that sought

0: Former immigration judge and resident fellow in law and policy at the Center for Immigration Studies. Judge Arthur, welcome back.
1: Thank you so much for having me today.
0: So a big day. The Supreme Court handed down the major decision involving President Trump's executive order on birthright citizenship. What did the court decide, and what impact will this have moving forward?
1: So the court struck down the president's executive order, which would have banned the children of those here unlawfully and what we call non-immigrants, temporary visitors to the United States, from attaining citizenship based on birth here. And so in doing that, it reaffirmed an 1898 case, Wong Kim Ark, in which the Supreme Court had ruled based upon English common law that the 14th Amendment citizenship clause, the one that conveys citizenship in this country, is to be read very expansively, with only very narrow exceptions for children of diplomats or kids born in areas under foreign occupation. So this is a big loss for the administration, a big win for those who oppose what President Trump is trying to do on immigration.
0: Despite this ruling, what remains is that people are weaponizing this law. So what options, if any, remain for those who want to change U.S. citizenship policy in the wake of issues like birth tourism and, of course, bad actors looking to exploit this?
1: So, yeah, and that's a great question, Veronica, because the main weaponization that we, talk about when we talk about birthright citizenship is what's called birth tourism. Individuals, women who travel to the United States exclusively to give birth here so that they can have a United States citizen child. I think one of the things that we're going to see is that the State Department is going to be cracking down on non-immigrant visas, temporary visas, for people coming to the United States. And there will probably be an additional question on the questionnaire: are you pregnant or do you plan on becoming pregnant? I think that we'll also see those restrictions carry over to the ports of entry. So if a woman, shows up and she looks that she's, to be 39, 40 weeks pregnant, the inspector at the airport may take her aside, find out what her intentions are coming here, whether she plans on giving birth, whether she has the money to pay for the birth of a child in this country.
0: Judge Arthur, thanks so much for breaking it all down for us.
1: Thank you so much for having me today, Veronica.
0: The Supreme Court also handed down a decision today protecting women's sports by upholding state laws that prohibit biological men athletes from playing on women's teams. Two states, West Virginia and Idaho, had policies that require participation in school sports to be based on biological sex. The challengers argued that the policies violated the Equal Protection Clause of the 14th Amendment. The opinion, written by Justice Brett Kavanaugh, said that states can maintain women's sports for biological females, which is consistent with Title IX and the Equal Protection Clause. Joining us now to break down the Supreme Court's two major decisions today involving transgender athletes in women's sports is Andrea Picciotti-Bear, EWTN legal analyst and director of the Conscience Project. Andrea, thank you so much for joining us.
2: Veronica, thanks for having me on. It's great to be with you.
0: The Supreme Court handed down two major rulings today on transgender athletes. What did the court decide in each case, and why are these decisions so significant?
2: Yeah, it's really wonderful and kind of telling that this was one of the banner decisions of this court's term. The justices in a 6-3 ruling ruled that states that choose to base eligibility in female athletics on biological sex can do so without running afoul of the Equal Protection Clause or Title IX, which is the federal law that bars sex discrimination in educational programs that receive federal funding.
0: Supporters of these laws say they protect fairness and opportunity for female athletes. How did the court weigh those concerns against claims of discrimination?
2: Yeah, it's really a master opinion written by Judge Justice Brett Kavanaugh, which folks may remember coached his daughters in CYO basketball and is just a lover of sports in general. And he really did talk about the importance of fairness as well as safety for women and girls in athletics, and that disparity and the danger posed to them by having biological males is significant and real, or even just being substituted by a biological male in a sport, a team sport, or being beat in a competition.
0: The court said today that states can limit women's sports to biological females. Could these rulings also lay the

0: groundwork for future cases, arguing that Title IX requires states to limit female sports to biological females.
1: You know, Veronica, that's an excellent question, because there are cases that are being brought to the courts as we speak of girls that are in states that allow biological males to compete against them in their female athletics, and they're challenging it, pointing to Title IX and pointing to the Equal Protection Clause. We'll see how significant this opinion comes in as the lower courts review this. We also know that this administration, the Trump administration, has come up with clear guidelines for schools, really insisting the protection of women and girls in athletics, and it could spill over into other areas as well. What this is a continuation of the court really wrestling with gender ideology and showing that the Constitution does not create kind of a safe place for specious arguments about gender identity, and instead is there to protect what it says it's what's to protect, which is protection of women and girls in spaces like sports.
0: Andrea, thank you so much.
1: Thanks for having me on.
0: President Donald Trump is reacting to the High Court's big decisions today. That includes the upholding of state laws banning biological men from playing in women's sports. In 2025, just after President Trump was inaugurated, he issued an executive order that said allowing males to compete against females in women's sports is demeaning, unfair, and dangerous to women and girls. White House correspondent Owen Jensen reports. Owen.
2: Veronica, good evening to you. As he so often does, President Donald Trump took to Truth Social today to respond in writing to the High Court's rulings, and will begin tonight with protecting women's sports.
3: From now on, women's sports will be only for women.
4: President Donald Trump, who time and again, both in speeches and on social media, has strongly denounced men playing in women's sports, embraces the Supreme Court decision today, writing, "Big win. The United States Supreme Court just ruled against men playing in women's sports. Wow. That takes that ridiculous situation off the table." But on birthright citizenship, the outcome is another major defeat at the High Court for President Trump, who in February saw his global tariffs blocked. Today on Truth Social, he writes, "The Supreme Court upheld birthright citizenship, which is too bad for our country, but we can easily make it up in Congress through legislation with the support of the president that has now been determined during this process. No long and unwieldy constitutional amendment is necessary. Congress should start today to work on ending expensive and unfair to our country birthright citizenship. They will have my complete and total support." Just yesterday in the Oval Office, the president was asked if he'd accept the birthright citizenship ruling if it goes against him.
5: "Well, I guess I have to accept. It's the Supreme Court, so I'll accept. I think it's very bad for our nation. We're the only nation that does it. No other nation does that birthright citizenship. No, not even close. Some did it, they ended it. It's tremendously destructive. It's extremely costly."
4: Also, the Supreme Court today erased limits on how much political parties can spend in coordination with candidates for Congress and president, striking down a federal election law that's more than 50 years old. President Trump celebrating that, writing, "The Supreme Court just took restrictions off political spending, a big win for Republicans, and more importantly, the First Amendment."
2: President Trump also said today on social media he'd like to congratulate China's president, President Xi, for what he calls their massive birthright citizenship win. At the White House, Owen Jensen, EWTN News Nightly.
0: Reaction to the High Court's decision to uphold birthright citizenship was swift and partisan. Democrats hailed the decision, while Republicans say it will lead to more illegal migrants coming to U.S. shores. Capitol Hill correspondent Eric Rosales joins us now with more reaction from lawmakers. Eric.
6: Veronica, good evening to you. The birthright citizenship case was closely watched by lawmakers up here on Capitol Hill ever since President Trump signed that executive order. House Speaker Mike Johnson said today's Supreme Court decision is not what our founding fathers intended.
7: Birthing tourism, they call it, you know, a trend where people would just come and you just come onto the soil and have your child, and then they're able to avail themselves of the welfare state and everything else. It's been abused. It's one of those things that was intended to serve a noble, important purpose and has been thwarted.
8: It was never meant for people who come over here to put their feet on the ground. Once they were all dead on the ground, the baby was born. Because what does that do? That opens up the entire world wanting to come here just so they can have a baby, just so they can be citizens here.
9: Florida Congressman Byron Donalds agrees and says the 14th Amendment came after slavery was abolished.
10: It's a terrible decision. Listen, the 14th Amendment was for black slaves. That's why you had to put in a language for birthright citizenship, because slaves were not citizens of the country. Their children needed to be afforded American citizenship.
11: Good morning.
9: Democrats are praising the court's decision, including Congressman Ted Lieu, who came to the U.S. at age 3 and became a naturalized citizen.
12: I'm relieved and very happy that the Supreme Court ruled in favor of birthright citizenship today. And that is what makes America great. We continue to be the best in the world because of the diversity.
13: The crazy part is that it wasn't a unanimous decision. Mm-hmm. I think that's the most shocking for us. But look, the Supreme Court playing politics and being cheerleaders isn't unique these days.
14: I'm quite pleased with the Supreme Court decision. I think it honored 157 years of precedent. But most importantly, it also acknowledged the genius of America. And that is, there are Americans that are born here, and there are those who want to be Americans by choice.
6: Bottom line, Republicans claim the high court failed the American people, the Constitution, and the rule of law. They are now considering passing legislation to change birthright citizenship. But that would create constitutional questions that may take years to resolve. At the Capitol, Eric Rosales, EWTN News Nightly.
0: U.S. envoys have arrived in Qatar. Steve Witkoff and Jared Kushner will hold talks regarding the implementation of an initial deal to end the war in Iran. According to the Qatari Foreign Ministry spokesman, the U.S. envoys will not engage in direct negotiations with Iranian diplomats, as mediators are serving as the go-betweens. Meanwhile, Iran is also sending a delegation to Qatar this week. So far, there are no plans for a meeting with the American side. The U.S. and Iran have a mid-August deadline to reach a permanent peace deal, including an agreement on Iran's disputed nuclear program. As Americans across the country prepare for July 4th celebrations, a major heat wave threatens to bring dangerous weather across the U.S. Joining the show is Alana Cameron, a meteorologist with Weather Nation. Alana, can you break down this extreme weather we've been seeing and tell us what we can expect for the 4th of July weekend?
15: The thing is the heat is going to be one of the biggest factors as we head towards the long weekend. And this ridge of high pressure that's causing the intense heat across a really large portion of the country is also driving thunderstorms around the ridge of high pressure. And it's driving wildfire threats to the west of this. So this big system here, it's guiding most of our weather pattern as we head through the next couple of days. So in terms of the heat, we have heat index values that are going to be intensely warm. And that heat is going to bring in the potential for these thunderstorms. The next few afternoons, if you're below the ridge, if you're west of the ridge, you can see these thunderstorms just continue to ride around this ring over the next couple of afternoons. So there's severe weather chances that come along with this system. Highlighted in yellow for the rest of your Tuesday, we have severe weather chances. For Wednesday and for Thursday, we're just going to keep following those severe weather chances on the periphery of this high pressure system. Now, down at the surface, our temperatures is where things get really dangerous. As we head into Wednesday and Thursday and heading into the holiday long weekend, this is where things could potentially turn deadly. Heat is the number one related weather killer. We're looking at temperatures out there, triple digits, widespread across a large majority of the central and eastern United States. But look at the heat index values. Nashville could feel like 113 degrees. Boston starting Wednesday feeling like 104. And then we head into Thursday. Thursday's feels like temperatures out here, a lot of 105s, a lot of 110s, even close to 115 across a large majority of the country. So the heat is going to be really dangerous, but on the west side of everything, the wildfire concern is a big hazard across these areas, especially if you're in Colorado and Utah. I know fireworks, a big thing that people look forward to as we head towards the Independence Day holiday, but with some of these ongoing fires, there's ongoing ongoing burn bans across these areas. We're talking 30,000 acre fire burning near Grand Junction, a new one that popped up on Monday here west of Pueblo, Colorado, burning at 22,000 acres. And not only is that bringing that fire concern, it's also bringing in some of this really poor air quality across these areas. So it's not going to be really nice to be outside for the next couple of days, and our fire weather concern does continue. We have upwards of critical fire danger all across the four corners here, Utah, Colorado, Arizona, and New Mexico. So high temperatures, severe thunderstorms, and fire concern as we lead up towards the holiday weekend. That wraps up what we're looking at as we head towards the 4th of July. So make sure you're finding ways to keep cool and be prepared for these weather hazards.
11: Alana, thanks for that report. We have a lot more still to come on EWTN News Nightly. Devastating aftermath. The Venezuela earthquake crisis deepens. We speak to a group helping to move aid on the ground. Plus, shattered tranquility. A shadow looms over Monaco as an investigation is underway after a Ukrainian tycoon was targeted in a bombing.
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11: In Venezuela, warn that the nation's fragile healthcare system is buckling under extreme pressure nearly a week after two powerful earthquakes. While rescue teams continue searching, the official death toll has climbed past 1,900, with tens of thousands of buildings reported damaged. Dozens of hospitals are compromised, and medical facilities say they are completely overwhelmed, trying to provide care for thousands of people injured. United Nations agencies are now warning of a growing humanitarian crisis as unsanitary conditions and a lack of shelter leave thousands of displaced individuals vulnerable to disease outbreaks. Joining us now from Caracas is Claudia Gonzalez, External Relations Manager for World Vision Venezuela. Claudia, thank you so much for joining us during what I know is an incredibly difficult and busy time.
23: Yes, thank you. Thank you for all these spaces that can give you the chance to understand the catastrophe that is happening in Venezuela right now.
11: You are in the capital of Venezuela. Can you give us a sense of what the situation is like on the ground right now and the mood among the people that you are speaking with?
23: Yes, there's a lot of people, you know, trying to understand what happened. Their world fall apart in less than 2 minutes. We have people missing. More than 60,000 families are missing. We have people on the ground with concrete under them, and we don't know if they are still alive. We, you know, hope it's something that we keep on mind, but we understand that after 4 days, 5 days, this is something that could be seen as a miracle. And we have a lot of people homeless as well. Here, I'm in a city near Caracas. I'm right next to Caracas, which is called Guarenas. And we have more than 500 families that I'm sleeping in the streets, and they are looking for help and looking for comfort.
0: And as you said, in just minutes, the whole world changed for so many of these people. World Vision has teams responding to the crisis. You have been able to get aid to those who need it most. What are the greatest needs you're seeing across the affected areas?
23: Yes, to let you know that the most affected area is La Guaira, which is the coast of Caracas, where the international airport of Maiquetía was because the airport is destroyed as well. And World Vision is trying to look and to help the states where the aid hasn't come yet, like Carabobo, Falcón, Aragua, Miranda, and Distrito Capital. So we are trying to go to the places where the help hasn't come and help the families that are expecting someone to take care of them and try to comfort them. Because there's a lot of families, there's a lot of kids, you know. Our main objective as World Vision are the children. And we have a lot of children that not only lose their houses, we have children that they have lost their entire family, their neighbors. Mm. So this is a really sad situation for us, but we're still hanging and trying to help the ones that we need to help.
0: The global community is responding, but it does take a while sometimes for those efforts to get into those smaller villages, as you mentioned. For our viewers who want to help, what can they do to support the people of Venezuela at this critical moment?
23: Our organization is organizing a world fundraising campaign through all our offices, so everyone touched with the situation of Venezuela can go into directly in our webpage and donate.
0: Claudia, thank you so much for joining us today and for everything World Vision is doing to help.
23: Thank you, Veronica. And please, your prayers and your thoughts in Venezuela and with the Venezuela.
0: Absolutely.
23: Thanks.
0: Exiled Venezuelan opposition leader and Nobel laureate Maria Corina Machado says the government has shut down the country's airspace to block her from returning home. Machado, currently stranded in Panama, released a video statement vowing to return very soon to help coordinate humanitarian aid in the wake of the dual earthquakes. A massive manhunt is underway in France and Monaco after a targeted parcel bomb explosion in the elite Mediterranean principality. Monaco's chief prosecutor says a lone suspect is at large after targeting a residence near the French border. Among the three individuals injured is a Ukrainian construction tycoon who was sanctioned by Kyiv in 2023. One woman remains in critical condition. Authorities have ruled out terrorism. The motive is under investigation. A massive wave of Russian attacks across Ukraine has left at least 17 people wounded. In Sumy, four guided aerial bombs struck civilian infrastructure, injuring 11 people. Dramatic video shows rescuers pulling a woman from the rubble. Another strike in Zaporizhia injured six. Overnight, Ukrainian air defenses intercepted or jammed 138 out of 154 Russian strike drones. Up next on EWTN News Nightly, Pope Leo makes some moves at the Vatican. The changes announced today at the Roman Curia. Plus, on the eve of a possible schismatic act, Pope Leo makes a final appeal to the SSPX. The details coming up.
1: The United States of America, founded 250 years ago on the principle of equality and the unalienable rights of life, liberty, and the pursuit of happiness. But how well has our nation held up these sacred ideals? Join philosopher and physicist Dr. Anthony Rizzi, renowned brain surgeon Dr. Ben Carson, and Lincoln scholar and lawyer, the Most Reverend Thomas John Pawlucki, for an unforgettable discussion about the heart of our American principles, with insightful commentary from San Francisco's Most Reverend Salvatore Cordiglione and NASA Moon Mission Flight Director Gene Kranz. This expert panel will tackle how faith and reason are intricately woven throughout America's core beliefs and what needs to be done today so that our future generations are once more holding these truths again, reclaiming our founding principles. Friday at 4 p.m. Eastern on EWTN.
3: You in your wizard attire, me in my Protestant biz casual, talking though about something that is not a Catholic Protestant issue, it's a human issue.
2: We need to know who we are. We're very easily drawn in different directions, or like our identity is very easily kind of perverted without our even recognizing it.
3: How do I live out an identity when I can't make money, I can't find a job, I'm not in a relationship? Is that why this just matters so much?
2: I think that a lot of people identify with the way in which their life cashes out. And what ends up happening is that I come to an appreciation of who I am by setting myself against other people.
3: I just rested in the fact that I am loved and intentionally made for a purpose. Is that enough?
4: In my understanding, it's 100% God and it's 100% us.
3: Math majors out there, we already love this.
4: Exactly.
3: That's the born again identity.
2: Bingo.
0: Pope Leo XIV is making some big moves at the Vatican with several new appointments. The most notable is the appointment of Sister Alessandra Smirilli, who will take over as prefect of the Dicastery for Promoting Integral Human Development. She will be replacing Cardinal Michael Cherny, who has served in the position since 2022. She is a professor of political economy and statistics and has served in the number two position at the Dicastery since 2021. With the nomination, Pope Leo continues Pope Francis's innovation of appointing women to the highest roles at the Vatican. You'll remember he recently named Monse Alvarado, current president and COO of EWTN News, to be the first female prefect of the Dicastery for Communication. The Pope has also made a final appeal to the Society of St. Pius X, commonly known as SSPX. Tomorrow, the order plans to consecrate bishops without the approval of the Holy Father. Pope Leo sent a letter to the order's superior general saying, in part, "I plead with you and ask you with all my heart, please turn back. I urge you to consider carefully the spiritual good of the faithful, because the schismatic act you are about to undertake would deprive them of the licit and, in some cases, even valid reception of the sacraments which they love and seek for their sanctification." The Superior General of the SSPX later replied to the Pope. He thanked the Supreme Pontiff for his fatherly concern, but insisted the planned consecration would not constitute an act of schism. We thank you for watching tonight. Remember, you can follow us on social media, Facebook, X, YouTube, and Instagram at EWTN News Nightly. I'm Veronica Dudo. Good night and God bless.
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24: Welcome to Sacred Heart Radio's Life Talk Northwest. I'm Dan Kennedy, a member of the board of Sacred Heart Radio and the retired Chief Executive Officer of Human Life of Washington. I'm pleased to be joined by my esteemed co-host, Rebecca Anderson.
25: Thanks, Dan. I'm Rebecca Anderson. I am a volunteer with a local 40 Days for Life vigil, and I'm also on staff at Sacred Heart Radio. Listeners, we are so excited for this episode today. We are going to be speaking with Monica Snyder, and she is with Secular Pro-Life. She's a political conservative with a scientific background, a BS in chemical biology from UC Berkeley, an MS in forensic science from UC Davis. She started volunteering with Secular Pro-Life in late 2009 and became executive director in 2021. She takes a particular interest in how abortion is discussed in academic circles and loves breaking down data to make sense of complex issues. So welcome, Monica, to the show.
8: Thank you so much for having me.
25: Wow. So I was joking, like, I'd pray on the sidewalk with an atheist for life, and as a secular pro-life, being part of secular pro-life, you are an atheist, correct? That's how you are?
8: That's correct.
25: Awesome. So I would pray with you on the sidewalk. I mean, I would pray, and you would be there protecting and defending human life, and I think that's a beautiful combo. So
8: standing in witness to your prayers.
25: Exactly.
9: There
25: no,
9: you go.
25: I love that. I love that. So how did secular pro-life, for our listeners, how did it get started, and how long has it been around?
8: So it got started with arguing online, actually. I joined Facebook when it was still pretty new, around 2007, and I think for many of us, that was our first experience of not the internet, but of social media. And it was a very new environment. They used to back then have debate boards, and I joined a bunch of groups for different things I had interest in, variety of things. I think I joined a group for Diet Coke and UC Berkeley and things like that. But I also joined a group called Pro-Life, and they had a debate board.
25: Mm-hmm.
8: I was actually very intimidated by this initially. I had never really argued about abortion before. I was already pro-life, but mm-hmm. I felt so emotional about the topic that I thought that if I got in an argument about it, it would be too upsetting. I thought that if I learned that some of my friends in person disagreed, I would have to stop being friends with them. I was really wound very tight about it.
25: Mm-hmm.
8: And social media gave us all an opportunity to talk about complicated issues with people we have no social connection with, so the risk is low.
9: Mm-hmm.
8: And anyway, I joined this debate board. It was very good for me. I met a lot of pro-choice people who had the same kind of personality that someone is wrong on the internet personality. I also have that personality where you just swan dive into the black hole of online arguments and you just can't help yourself.
25: Okay.
8: And we had that in common. So several dozen of us, pro-life and pro-choice, on the same debate board argued incessantly for like a year.
25: Hmm.
8: And in the course of that happening, first of all, I got to have a much, much better idea about why someone would be pro-choice because
25: mm-hmm.
8: they were telling me.
25: Mm-hmm. Yeah.
8: And secondly, I got to see which parts of my perspective didn't actually make as much sense as I thought and kind of refine them.
25: Mm-hmm.
8: And maybe most importantly, thirdly, I sort of became friends with some of the more dedicated pro-choice people because you're talking so long and so regularly, you kind of just get to know each other.
9: Sure.
8: And becoming friends with people who you disagree with is a transformative experience because it makes it easier to interpret what they're saying in better faith, try to understand them, try to see their perspective. So this was sort of my awakening into anti-abortion activism. Now, the reason it's related to secular pro-life is because one of the several dozen pro-life people constantly arguing online was a woman named Kelsey Hazard.
25: Mm-hmm.
8: And 2 years later, in 2009, she contacted a few people, including me, and said, hey, I think that there needs to be a place for people against abortion who aren't religious.
25: Mm-hmm.
8: And I know you guys aren't religious. Do you want to help me? And a couple of us said, well, sure, if you want. And it was a very low ask because she was just making a Facebook page. We were already arguing on Facebook pages all the time.
25: Right.
8: So she just made a Facebook page called Secular Pro-Life, and then we started arguing there instead. And at the beginning, it was almost no transition at all. But over the years, slowly, and I think surprisingly to both Kelsey and me and a few others, it just kept growing. And she ended up making a website and a blog and an email address. And people started asking us if we do presentations. And people started asking us if we would speak at events and so on. I think we didn't have a specific plan. It just kept getting bigger. And then eventually years go by. I'm no longer, you know, a community college student with a bunch of extra time. I'm married. I have kids. I have a job. I still love this work, but it was becoming impossible to really meaningfully volunteer and fit in with the rest of my life.
25: Mm-hmm.
8: And in 2018, our board vice president asked me to do a presentation for a conference, and I made the presentation from scratch. I was very proud of it. We still have it. It's called Deconstructing Three Pro-Choice Myths.
25: Okay.
8: And it has 80 citations. It's very fact heavy. And I was really glad to give it, but it took so much of my time that in my personal life, my family lost income that month because I had taken off work to do it.
25: Oh, wow.
8: And so I told Kelsey and the others, I said, listen, love you guys so much. I literally can't afford to do this anymore.
6: Right.
9: Sure.
6: And it can't just be a side gig, right? It can't just be a labor of love.
8: The board vice president said, why don't you charge for it? And I was like, what? Because we just wanted everyone to have as much access as possible to these conversations, these ideas. The idea of charging for it seemed like a barrier.
6: Sure. Right.
8: Yeah. And she said, sure, but if the alternative is not doing it anymore. And so that was very pivotal because that wasn't the end, but that was the beginning of a path toward professionalization. We incorporated as a 501c3. We started getting donors, and eventually over a long meandering path, I ended up getting hired as the executive director, which was almost 5 years ago now. Uh-huh. And
6: wow.
8: It's funny because people say arguing online is a waste of time, but it ended up developing into a whole job for me.
9: So what are the goals of Secular Pro-Life, and did those kind of develop organically, or were they set out clearly, maybe not articulately, but clearly in the back of your mind, or?
8: No, everything was sort of grew on its own, and then we reacted to the needs that we saw. And so at first, our goal was simply to make secular arguments against abortion. And that is still the primary part of our mission. We have a three-part mission, and the first part is to advance secular arguments against abortion. And when we say secular, we don't mean anti-theist. We just mean not including religious content. We also try very hard to make them nonpartisan and just have as broad of an appeal as possible. So that was the first part and is still the first part of our mission. But the longer we existed, the more we noticed two other particular needs. So the second part of our mission is we try to create room for what we call non-traditional pro-lifers to do pro-life work. And non-traditional pro-lifers are anyone who is morally opposed to abortion. In most cases, they also think there should be some kind of legal restrictions on abortion, but they deviate from the traditional, either politically conservative or devout Christian idea of an American pro-lifer. And this is a very particular group, and it's a very important group because they tend to be, so this could be secular pro-lifers, of course. It could also be more left-leaning pro-lifers, LGBT pro-lifers, women of color, people of color, men too. But just people who, when you think of the pro-choice stereotype of a pro-lifer, they don't fit that.
6: Right.
8: And to varying degrees, they can be very, very lonely. A lot of times their closest friends and family and social circle and coworkers and so on are overwhelmingly pro-choice, would never expect them to be pro-life, and they feel really muted and isolated. And by the way, if a non-traditional pro-life person persists in holding that position in spite of enormous pushback from their closest social circles, it's almost always because of some really compelled reason. It's not usually just because they thought about it logically and changed their mind. That happens sometimes, but a lot of times it's because they experienced something or had a loved one experience something that they just can't come back from. They just, this is how they feel now.
9: Sure.
8: And a lot of them, if they could just be pro-choice, it'd be easier for them.
6: Sure.
8: And they can't. And so then they're stuck in this situation where they really feel very strongly about this, and they feel very alone. And then some of them, most of them just persist existing that way kind of on their own. Some of them try to engage with the larger, more traditional pro-life movement with varying degrees of success. But
9: imagine they might feel
8: alienated
9: at that point.
8: Oh, yeah, 100%. I mean, some of them are not as bothered by it as others, but some of them will try to, and it could be a real step of bravery for them because they've been feeling opposed to abortion for a long time and not sure what to do about it, and they finally decide to kind of dip their toes in the water and go to an event or meet other people and just try to see if there's a place to pour their passion. And it's hard because sometimes they go to pro-life events and spaces and marches and things, and they're structured in a way that it feels like maybe the pro-lifers didn't expect or want them there. Rarely is it on purpose, but it definitely happens.
9: Right. Well,
8: and then they feel even worse.
9: So they feel like outsiders in both camps, right?
8: Precisely. Yes. I don't know. It might be. I have found personal experience that the pro-life events and organizations and structures in blue states tend to be a little better for this. I think they're just, it's more top of mind for those groups of the people in their communities, you know?
6: Mm-hmm.
8: So it does vary, but I've definitely been to plenty of pro-life events where beyond just an incidental marketing and tailoring to especially very Christian and sometimes very conservative audiences, sometimes it's more than incidental. Sometimes they are actively complaining about Democrats and left-wingers and pagans
9: so they're hostile,
8: you know, whatever
9: to the,
6: and there's frustration too on the pro-life. I mean, we feel pretty beat down, you know, I mean, unfortunately, but we have the truth on our side.
9: Yeah.
6: And I think, Monica, that's why I'm grateful for having this conversation, because we do have the truth, and having someone, you know, from your organization, Secular Pro-Life, I was outside of my parish and there was a gentleman there, and I remember I tabled for 40 days for life, and he came by and he goes, I really support you, but the people in my circles, you know. And so that I'm talking about that person. And so I saw him the other day and I'm like, hey, have you heard of Secular Pro-Life? So I'm pushing your...
8: Perfect.
6: I'm like this might be a gateway for you to, you know, feel supported, and maybe you'll get the words to speak the language to the people in your circles. Because we kind of sometimes, as Christians, we can speak a different language. But like I said earlier, we don't have time for this. I'm just really grateful that you are taking the time, you know, to speak us to us, because we need your language, right? And how do we reach those people in a way that is logical and just looking at natural law? And I think sometimes natural law can be the gateway to bridge these gaps instead of the theology that, you know, clearly Dan and I love and we support. But to save those children and the heartache of the women and the men and the families from abortion, we need to switch up our game plan. So again, I'm really grateful that you are here with us, and we are having a conversation with Monica Snyder. She's with Secular Pro-Life, and we will be back after this break.
10: Psalm 18, verses 2 through 4. I love you, Lord, my strength. Lord, my rock, my fortress, my deliverer. My God, my rock of refuge. My shield, my saving horn, my stronghold. Praised be the Lord, I exclaim.
9: Welcome back to Life Talk Northwest on Sacred Heart Radio. We're speaking with Monica Snyder, Executive Director of Secular Pro-Life. Wonderful organization, if you're unfamiliar with it. When other people say, who are non-religious, and they see other non-religious people, atheists, agnostics, whatever it might be, being pro-life, to them, it must seem like you people are walking oxymorons or something. Is that right?
8: Sometimes, yeah. It kind of is actually a bipartisan thing, where there are a lot of secular pro-choice people and some subset of Christian pro-life people who both
9: absolutely
8: seem to believe that the only reason one would be against abortion has religious underpinnings.
9: Sure.
8: Mm. And so when we say we're against abortion, they're both a little surprised. Usually the pro-life people are happily surprised and the pro-choice people are not. But I find that if we get a chance to talk to them about it, and if the conversations are happening in good faith, which does happen, that it's not that hard to explain, which is just that if you value human life, and there are a wide variety of reasons why you might, but if you do, it makes sense that you might also value it before that human is born. And secular people value human life all the time. You know, even very politically active atheists tend to be active on things like immigrants' rights and transgender people's rights. And even if you look at just the abortion debate, when they're passionately for abortion rights, they couch that in the language of human rights, the rights to control your own body, the right to, you know, adequate medical care, the right to gender equality. These are all discussions of human rights they want to make sure to protect. And even if we disagree with how they draw their conclusions, the question is never, should humans have any rights? They're assuming that from the beginning with all of these conversations.
9: Right.
8: So the real question is, well, when and why? And generally speaking, it gets pretty tricky to try to argue that birth is a sane line in the sand.
9: Miracle moment,
8: don't hold that position.
9: Yeah.
8: We find sometimes that when people tell me there's no reason to be against abortion apart from religion, and I'll ask, well, why do you think that?
9: Mm-hmm.
8: And sometimes it's just tribalism. There's like, well, mostly pro-lifers are religious. And I'm like, okay, well, that's not really a reason. It's just an observation. But why would that be? But what I found, if you find someone who will dig into it with you, a lot of times the underpinning beyond tribalism is that they can't imagine why someone would place so much value on a human embryo apart from image of God type reasons. Mm-hmm. And I think that's interesting because to me, as an atheist, I find that value innate and very, very obvious. And then I have to try to figure out how to articulate it to others. Mm-hmm. One of the things I talk about is, well, have you ever known anyone who's grieved a miscarriage? Mm-hmm. Now, I want to be clear. I'm not saying everyone grieves miscarriage.
9: Right.
8: And I'm not mm-hmm. saying that because you grieve miscarriage, it must mean anything in particular about what you think of abortion policy. Mm-hmm. I'm more narrowly just saying all kinds of people grieve miscarriage, secular and religious, pro-choice and pro-life. It's a very normal thing to do. Mm-hmm. And if you can accept that it might not be universal, but it's normal. It's a normal reaction to have. Mm-hmm. And some people grieve that as like lost potential, but a lot of people grieve that as a lost child.
9: Right.
8: And
9: right.
8: I argue that's an extremely normal reaction to have because biologically that was your offspring. Mm-hmm. And don't get me wrong. I don't think our values should be based on personal preferences or personal feelings about a given individual relationship. I just do want people to recognize that we don't wonder why, at least I hope we don't wonder why, a secular woman would grieve a first trimester miscarriage. We just think that's a normal reaction to have. And so if you can see that, hopefully it begins to open the door to understanding that there's a lot of different ways that people can conceptualize who their children are and why they value those children that don't rely on the idea that the image of God starts at the zygote, you know? Mm-hmm. If you just place a lot of value on the fact of consciousness, if you think consciousness is an amazing, from my perspective, not asking anyone listening to agree, just to understand, if you're an atheist and you don't believe that there is a God or gods or an afterlife or any of those things, consciousness is truly amazing, almost impossible to explain, really, beyond my pay grade. And the fact that I get to experience it, I think is wonderful and amazing. The fact that I get to be the steward to my children as their brains come online through infancy and into early childhood and get to watch them see the moon for the first time or realize they control their hand or do all these things, I think that is amazing. I think it's one of the most amazing experiences a person could have. And I believe that that process, that truly awe-striking process that I value so much, it begins when the organism begins. Your neural development begins almost immediately, and then it goes on seamlessly until you're like 25 years old. And you don't have to be religious to have a lot of respect for that. Now, that doesn't fully answer the abortion question. Mm-mm. There are still really important questions about bodily rights and about gender equality and other things. I'm not trying to fully resolve the whole thing here. I'm trying to say that I don't think it's weird at all.
9: Sure.
8: For someone who doesn't happen to believe in a particular God or religious tradition to still place an extraordinary amount of value on humans.
6: Right. Well, you know, and we also, I mean, we've got women that have shared their experiences post-abortive, right? There was that mm-hmm. longing. There yeah. was that loss. It's like, I've been told, oh, it's just nothing. I should be fine. It's like, no, but there's something inside me, you know, that doesn't feel right. Yeah. And this is a tremendous loss. Or, you know, Planned Parenthood's got their Shout Abortion mm-hmm. campaign, which I find just, you know, both sides really were shouting something so bad. Like, but anyway,
8: you should read those. I don't know if you've gone to their website, though, but I've read hundreds of those testimonies.
6: Yeah.
8: And don't get me wrong, a lot of them are what they sound like, which is this very like, I'm glad I did it. My life is better. No regrets. But it's shocking the percentage on that website that express complex grief and disenfranchised grief and pressure.
6: Was it cloaked? Was it cloaked, do you think? Or, I mean, why would they post?
8: No.
6: Okay.
8: It's not. It's pretty obvious. Well, so in fairness to the organizers of that project,
6: sure,
8: they are trying to normalize all reactions to abortion because they're trying to normalize abortion. So they're not
9: sure.
8: picky about
6: oh.
8: which women get to speak.
6: And any so testimony. Any testimony is a
8: yeah,
6: testimony,
8: they're
6: right?
8: honest
6: yeah.
8: that way. It's like sure. even-handed, you know?
6: Yeah.
8: And so I wouldn't go on it with a faint heart. It's really sad. And
6: no.
8: there's tons of really difficult stories there. But it
9: right.
8: is amazing how many of the stories involve sadness, anger, regret, grief, pressure, coercion. And again, not all of them. Plenty of them are like, yeah, it was fine. I don't even care. Plenty of them are like that. I'm just saying the proportion, even on a website dedicated to abortion rights, reveals the nuances here.
9: Especially wow. since it's a selective kind of thing that you would go there purposely to give your testimony. And the
8: I think for a lot of women, they don't have anywhere else to express this.
6: Mm-hmm. Yeah, that's
8: and
6: true.
8: So
6: that's true.
8: Even if what they're expressing is deep grief and sorrow, they don't know where else to talk about it because, frankly, it's very politicized.
9: Sure.
8: I mean,
9: sure.
6: Yeah.
8: If you deeply regret your abortion, the pro-life side, we will say, see, this is evidence that something's very wrong here. And I will say that. I fully own that. I will say, like, this is a problem. And the pro-choice side will largely be, can you be a little quieter about that? Because it kind of undermines some of our messaging. But for that individual woman, she's not telling her story to help pro-lifers or pro-choicers. She's trying to process a trauma.
9: Right.
6: Oh, yeah.
9: So,
6: yeah.
9: I sense that oftentimes as CEO of Human Life of Washington, that there is a small minority, but very vocal, that somehow considers it abandonment of faith if you were to work with someone who is not a believer, but recognizes the dignity and the value of every human life.
6: So how can we work? I guess the thing, maybe the question is, like, how do pro-life, you know, traditional pro-lifers work with secular pro-life, right? I mean, how can
8: sure.
6: we bridge that gap? Because again, like I said, we don't have time for and quite honestly,
8: right, we don't have time. So I'm glad you said that, because I forgot earlier. So we have a three-part mission. And the first part is advancing secular arguments, and the second part is making room for non-traditional pro-lifers, and the third part is building coalitions.
6: Mm-hmm.
8: And we say people of any faith or no faith, interfaith coalitions, we
9: sure.
8: don't care.
6: Yeah.
8: We don't care what your religion is. We don't care what your politics are. We care if you want to help us with this issue. And we have found, though it was not our specific focus when we started, or really for a very long time, mm-hmm. there have always been Christian pro-lifers who are very interested in and excited to work with secular pro-life
9: mm-hmm.
8: because either one, they feel that their anti-abortion position, it's affirmed by their faith, but it's not primarily because of their faith. It's mm-hmm. primarily because of similar reasons that it is for me.
6: Mm-hmm.
8: And they're looking for the language to explain that.
6: Mm-hmm.
8: And /or two, they see what you just said, Rebecca, which is like, we don't have time for this. If we want, we think that abortion is a Holocaust, you know, here's the analogy I've used before. Imagine you are storming the beach at Normandy and you are terrified. You're going up against an almost unfathomable evil and you're not even sure if you're going to make it. And whether you personally make it, you're not sure if you're going to be able to defeat these horrible things that are happening. And then someone is next to you running up the beach right there with you to help. And you pause in the middle of it and say, hey, look, I'm really glad you're here. But like, if you don't believe in God, why are you here? Nobody would do that. You're busy, you know?
6: Right.
8: And you can talk about that sometime. I'm not saying it's a forbidden topic, but just
9: right.
8: what are your priorities here? And so I would argue that if you really want the anti-abortion position to continue to exist in the United States as it has and to grow, you have to get good at working with other people, because the United States is a diverse country religiously and in many other ways. And if we want everyone to be against abortion, and I do, I think everybody, I like to say, listen, abortion kills humans. It is a human rights violation. So if you are a human, I think you should be with me on this. I think you should be against it.
6: Mm-hmm.
8: We want everybody to be against abortion the same way we want everyone to be against child abuse or sex trafficking or whatever else. And we don't keep gates on who is allowed to take these positions against human rights violations. Now, if you are concerned that the people you are working with don't share your, you know, deeply held views on other things, there are times and places to continue to have those conversations
6: right.
8: case by case.
6: Mm-hmm.
8: But I wouldn't make that a hindrance to welcoming their support on where you can work together. And that would apply to any cause, not just the anti-abortion cause.
9: Oh, absolutely. Absolutely. And we're speaking with Monica Snyder from Secular Pro-Life, which you can discover on the web at secularprolife.org.
6: Yep.
9: What would you like to leave as a final thought or a final two or three thoughts with our listening audience?
8: So the main thing I want people to understand is that if you are against abortion and you aren't sure what to do about it, the best thing you can do is learn to be comfortable talking about it. And we offer trainings on how to do this, especially for people in pro-choice social circles. You can go to secularprolife.org/buildingbridges.
9: Hmm.
8: Or if you're more online, you can go to secularprolife.org/index. That's our abortion debate index, where we list content responding to dozens of pro-choice talking points. But whichever way you go, everybody has the power to speak. You always have the power to speak, and that's always a way you can contribute.
6: Yeah, no, I agree with that. And you've got some great resources on there. And what's the biggest mistake you think that pro-life Christians make when they're debating abortion?
8: Well, online and in person is very different, but not just for pro-life Christians, for everybody. The first thing you want to do is read the room. Okay. Get to know why the person you're talking to disagrees. Listen attentively first more, and then engage them in common ground and like a useful conversation instead of trying to convince them of your perspective. That's the top line, better way to have.
9: Oh yeah, part of the art of listening is don't be formulating arguments in your mind while they're talking.
6: Wow. Mm-hmm.
8: Be open, be curious. If you ever saw Ted Lasso, he just says be curious. I think that's really good advice.
6: Okay. And yeah. I think another word too is be charitable. Right? Charity can go a long way, and it's not the gotcha moment. I think I've reached the point in my own progression of speaking about abortion that I'm done trying to find gotcha moments. I'm looking for people to come alongside me and just at least plant a little seed and then go from there. So anyway,
8: you really want to make them not feel defensive.
6: Correct.
8: The more defensive they feel, the less they can hear you. You want to make them feel heard and welcomed to talk about it.
6: Right. We really appreciate your time. And I hope our listeners have enjoyed this insightful conversation with Monica Snyder. She's with secularprolife.org. Go out and check out their resources. I'm Rebecca Anderson, and thank you again for joining us.
9: And I'm Dan Kennedy, and thank you for listening to Life Talk Northwest on Sacred Heart Radio.

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2: This is Life News Radio. I'm Jim Anderson. A growing number of pro-life states say they want help for women from the EPA under the Safe Drinking Water Act. Mifepristone pills already violate these states' abortion bans, but almost all mifepristone ends up in waterways. Most experts discount the effect of trace amounts of such pharmaceuticals in drinking water. However, long-term and chronic exposure raises serious questions. Questions now seeking answers from the U.S. Environmental Protection Agency. Observers say congressional defense spending negotiations had a brush with funding for in vitro fertilization for military families. But reporting on the negotiations highlights conflicts between religious groups, as some pro-life advocates only object to the poor disposition of frozen embryos. Catholics and some other Christians object to IVF procreation itself, separated from the marital act. This is Life News Radio. A culture of life has a rarely mentioned but very formidable enemy. Pornography is material that deceives its consumers into thinking that they possess beauty, while the reality is they are possessed by a lie. The first step may be to talk openly with your pastor or confessor, reject the lie, and recognize that a culture of life relies upon you. Planned Parenthood in Seattle is suing to overturn Alaska law that requires in-person visits for distribution of abortion pills. Alaska wants to protect women from abuse and prevent the medical complications in over 10% of cases, something even more perilous in remote areas of Alaska. And two stories at Life News celebrate children in the UK and in Louisiana who have survived births at 22 and 23 weeks gestation. For pro-life headlines delivered to your email address daily, sign up at lifenews.com. 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
3: 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Jonah's story is one we probably all feel pretty familiar with. Father Mike invites us to listen to his story closely and to open our hearts to a deeper love.
4: Hi, my name is Father Mike Schmitz, and you're listening to The Bible in a Year, where we encounter God's voice and live life through the lens of Scripture. Using the Great Adventure Bible timeline, we'll read all the way from Genesis to Revelation, discovering how the story of salvation unfolds and how we fit into that story today. The Great Adventure Bible timeline was developed by Jeff Cavins and is provided by Ascension, who produced and funded this program. It is day 181. We are reading from 2 Kings chapter 15, Jonah, the book of the prophet Jonah, chapters 1, 2, 3, and 4, the entire book of the prophet Jonah. It's just four chapters, so we'll get through that today, as well as praying Psalm 138. We're getting closer and closer to our next time period, the time period of exile. And so, as we get closer and closer, in fact, we're on day 181 in 10 days from now. On day 191, we'll be coming to a conclusion of 2 Kings. And what that means is, and 2 Chronicles 36. So what that means is going to be that on day 192, we're going to begin a different kind of thing.

to the works and the words of the prophets. But today, it is day 181. We're reading 2 Kings 15, all of the book of the prophet Jonah, 1 through 4, and praying Psalm 138. Second book of Kings, chapter 15. Azariah reigns over Judah. In the 27th year of Jeroboam, king of Israel, Azariah, the son of Amaziah, king of Judah, began to reign. He was 16 years old when he began to reign, and he reigned 52 years in Jerusalem. His mother's name was Jecoliah of Jerusalem. He did what was right in the eyes of the Lord according to all that his father Amaziah had done. Nevertheless, the high places were not taken away. The people still sacrificed and burned incense on the high places. And the Lord struck the king so that he was a leper to the day of his death, and he dwelt in a separate house. And Jotham, the king's son, was over the household, governing the people of the land. Now the rest of the acts of Azariah and all that he did, are they not written in the book of the Chronicles of the kings of Judah? And Azariah slept with his fathers, and they buried him with his fathers in the city of David. And Jotham, his son, reigned in his stead. Zechariah reigns over Israel. In the 38th year of Azariah, king of Judah, Zechariah, the son of Jeroboam, reigned over Israel in Samaria 6 months. And he did what was evil in the sight of the Lord, as his fathers had done. He did not depart from the sins of Jeroboam, the son of Nebat, which he made Israel to sin. Shallum, the son of Jabesh, conspired against him and struck him down at Ibleam and killed him and reigned in his stead. Now the rest of the deeds of Zechariah, behold, they are written in the book of the Chronicles of the kings of Israel. This was the promise of the Lord, which he gave to Jehu. Your sons shall sit upon the throne of Israel to the fourth generation. And so it came to pass. Shallum reigns over Israel. Shallum, the son of Jabesh, began to reign in the 39th year of Uzziah, king of Judah, and he reigned 1 month in Samaria. Then Menachem, the son of Gadi, came up from Tirzah and came to Samaria, and he struck down Shallum, the son of Jabesh, in Samaria and slew him and reigned in his stead. Now the rest of the deeds of Shallum and the conspiracy which he made, behold, they are written in the book of the Chronicles of the kings of Israel. At that time Menachem sacked Tappuah, and all who were in it, and its territory from Tirzah on, because they did not open it to him, therefore he sacked it. And he ripped up all the women in it who were with child. Menachem reigns over Israel. In the 39th year of Azariah, king of Judah, Menachem, the son of Gadi, began to reign over Israel, and he reigned 10 years in Samaria. And he did what was evil in the sight of the Lord. He did not depart all his days from all the sins of Jeroboam, the son of Nebat, which he made Israel to sin. Pul, the king of Assyria, came against the land, and Menachem gave Pul 1,000 talents of silver that he might help him to confirm his hold of the royal power. Menachem exacted the money from Israel, that is, from all the wealthy men, 50 shekels of silver from every man to give to the king of Assyria. So the king of Assyria turned back and did not stay there in the land. Now, the rest of the deeds of Menachem and all that he did, are they not written in the book of the Chronicles of the kings of Israel? And Menachem slept with his fathers, and Pekahiah, his son, reigned in his stead. Pekahiah reigns over Israel. In the 50th year of Azariah, king of Judah, Pekahiah, the son of Menachem, began to reign over Israel in Samaria, and he reigned 2 years. And he did what was evil in the sight of the Lord. He did not turn away from the sins of Jeroboam, the son of Nebat, which he made Israel to sin. And Pekah, the son of Remaliah, his captain, conspired against him with 50 men of the Gileadites, and slew him in Samaria, in the citadel of the king's house. He slew him, and he reigned in his stead. Now the rest of the deeds of Pekahiah, and all that he did, behold, they are written in the book of the Chronicles of the kings of Israel. Pekah reigns over Israel. In the 52nd year of Azariah, the king of Judah, Pekah the son of Remaliah began to reign over Israel in Samaria, and he reigned 20 years. And he did what was evil in the sight of the Lord. He did not depart from the sins of Jeroboam, the son of Nebat, which he made Israel to sin. In the days of Pekah, king of Israel, Tiglath-Pileser, king of Assyria, came and captured Ijon, Abel-Bet-Ma'aka, Genoa, Kadesh, Hazor, Gilead, and Galilee, all the land of Naphtali, and he carried the people captive to Assyria. Then Hoshea, the son of Elah, made a conspiracy against Pekah, the son of Remaliah, and struck him down and slew him, and reigned in his stead, in the 20th year of Jotham, the son of Uzziah. Now the rest of the acts of Pekah, in all that he did, behold, they are written in the book of the Chronicles of the kings of Israel. Jotham reigns over Judah. In the 2nd year of Pekah, the son of Remaliah, king of Israel, Jotham, the son of Uzziah, king of Judah, began

began to reign. He was 25 years old when he began to reign, and he reigned 16 years in Jerusalem. His mother's name was Jerusha, the daughter of Zadok. And he did what was right in the eyes of the Lord, according to all that his father Uzziah had done. Nevertheless, the high places were not removed. The people still sacrificed and burnt incense on the high places. He built the upper gate of the house of the Lord. Now, the rest of the acts of Jotham, and all that he did, are they not written in the book of the Chronicles of the kings of Judah? In those days, the Lord began to send Rezin, the king of Syria, and Pekah, the son of Remaliah, against Judah. Jotham slept with his fathers, and was buried with his fathers in the city of David his father, and Ahaz his son reigned in his stead. The Book of Jonah, Chapter 1. Jonah tries to flee God. Now the word of the Lord came to Jonah, the son of Amittai, saying, Arise, go to Nineveh, that great city, and cry against it, for their wickedness has come up before me. But Jonah rose to flee to Tarshish from the presence of the Lord. He went down to Joppa and found a ship going to Tarshish. So he paid the fare and went on board to go with them to Tarshish away from the presence of the Lord. But the Lord hurled a great wind upon the sea, and there was a mighty tempest on the sea, so that the ship threatened to break up. Then the mariners were afraid, and each cried to his God, and they threw the wares that were in the ship into the sea to lighten it for them. But Jonah had gone down into the inner part of the ship, and had lain down, and was fast asleep. So the captain came and said to him, What do you mean, you sleeper? Arise, call upon your God. Perhaps the God will give a thought to us, that we do not perish. And they said to one another, Come, let us cast lots, that we may know on whose account this evil has come upon us. So they cast lots, and the lot fell upon Jonah. Then they said to him, Tell us, on whose account this evil has come upon us? What is your occupation, and where do you come from? What is your country, and of what people are you? And he said to them, I am a Hebrew, and I fear the Lord, the God of heaven, who made the sea and the dry land. Then the men were exceedingly afraid and said to him, What is this that you have done? For the men knew that he was fleeing from the presence of the Lord, because he had told them. Jonah is thrown into the sea and swallowed. Then they said to him, What shall we do to you, that the sea may quiet down for us? For the sea grew more and more tempestuous. He said to them, Take me up and throw me into the sea. Then the sea will quiet down for you, for I know it is because of me that this great tempest has come upon you. Nevertheless, the men rowed hard to bring the ship back to land, but they could not, for the sea grew more and more tempestuous against them. Therefore, they cried to the Lord, We beg you, O Lord, let us not perish for this man's life, and lay not on us innocent blood. For you, O Lord, have done as it pleased you. So they took up Jonah and threw him into the sea, and the sea ceased from its raging. Then the men feared the Lord exceedingly, and they offered a sacrifice to the Lord and made vows. And the Lord appointed a great fish to swallow up Jonah. And Jonah was in the belly of the fish 3 days and three nights. Chapter 2. Jonah's prayer and deliverance. Then Jonah prayed to the Lord his God from the belly of the fish, saying, I called to the Lord out of my distress, and he answered me. Out of the belly of Sheol I cried, and you heard my voice. For you have cast me into the deep, into the heart of the seas, and the flood was round about me. All your waves and your billows passed over me. Then I said, I am cast out from your presence. How shall I again look upon your holy temple? The waters closed in over me. The deep was round about me. Weeds were wrapped about my head at the roots of the mountains. I went down to the land, whose bars closed upon me forever. Yet you brought up my life from the pit, O Lord my God. When my soul fainted within me, I remembered the Lord, and my prayer came to you into your holy temple. Those who pay regard to vain idols forsake their true loyalty. But I, with the voice of thanksgiving, will sacrifice to you. What I have vowed, I will pay. Deliverance belongs to the Lord. And the Lord spoke to the fish, and it vomited out Jonah upon the dry land. Chapter 3. Nineveh repents. Then the word of the Lord came to Jonah the second time, saying, Arise, go to Nineveh, that great city, and proclaim to it the message that I tell you. So Jonah arose and went to Nineveh, according to the word of the Lord. Now Nineveh was an exceedingly great city, 3 days' journey in breadth. Jonah began to go into the city, going a day's journey. And he cried, Yet 40 days, and Nineveh shall be overthrown. And the people of Nineveh believed God. They proclaimed a fast and put on sackcloth, from the greatest of them to the least of them. Then tidings reached the king of Nineveh, and he arose from his throne, removed his robe, and covered himself with sackcloth, and sat in ashes.
and he made proclamation and published through Nineveh, by the decree of the king and his nobles, let neither man nor beast, herd nor flock taste anything. Let them not feed or drink water, but let man and beast be covered with sackcloth, and let them cry mightily to God. Yes, let everyone turn from his evil way and from the violence which is in his hands. Who knows? God may yet repent and turn from his fierce anger, so that we perish not. When God saw what they did, how they turned from their evil way, God repented of the evil which he had said he would do to them, and he did not do it. Chapter 4. Jonah's anger. But it displeased Jonah exceedingly, and he was angry. And he prayed to the Lord and said, I pray you, Lord, is not this what I said when I was yet in my country? That is why I made haste to flee to Tarshish, for I knew that you are a gracious God and merciful, slow to anger and abounding in mercy, and that you repent of evil. Therefore now, O Lord, take my life from me, I beg you, for it is better for me to die than to live. And the Lord said, do you do well to be angry? Then Jonah went out of the city and sat to the east of the city and made a booth for himself there. He sat under it in the shade till he should see what would become of the city. God reproves Jonah. And the Lord God appointed a plant and made it come up over Jonah that it might be a shade over his head to save him from discomfort. So Jonah was exceedingly glad because of the plant. But when dawn came up the next day, God appointed a worm which attacked the plant so that it withered. When the sun rose, God appointed a sultry east wind, and the sun beat upon the head of Jonah so that he was faint, and he asked that he might die and said, it is better for me to die than to live. But God said to Jonah, do you do well to be angry for the plant? And he said, I do well to be angry, angry enough to die. And the Lord said, you pity the plant, for which you did not labor, nor did you make it grow, which came into being in a night and perished in a night. And should I not pity Nineveh, that great city in which there are more than 120,000 persons who do not know their right hand from their left, and also much cattle? Psalm 138, Thanksgiving and Praise, a Psalm of David. I give you thanks, O Lord, with my whole heart. Before the angels I sing your praise. I bow down toward your holy temple and give thanks to your name for your mercy and your faithfulness. For you have exalted above everything your name and your word. On the day I called, you answered me. My strength of soul you increased. All the kings of the earth shall praise you, O Lord, for they have heard the words of your mouth, and they shall sing of the ways of the Lord, for great is the glory of the Lord. For though the Lord is high, he regards the lowly, but the haughty he knows from afar. Though I walk in the midst of trouble, you preserve my life. You stretch out your hand against the wrath of my enemies, and your right hand delivers me. The Lord will fulfill his purpose for me. Your mercy, O Lord, endures forever. Do not forsake the work of your hands. Father in heaven, we give you praise, and thank you so much. Lord, you do. You see us, and you observe us, you watch us, and not just watch us to bust us, right? Lord God, you don't just watch us to catch us doing something wrong. You are attentive to us. You attend to us, which makes no sense, Lord God, because you are the God of the universe. And yet, these people, us, that you've made in your image and likeness, you attend to us with the love of a father, because you have made us your sons and daughters. And so we thank you. And just, we know that you hear every one of our prayers. We know that you know all of our needs. And so in this moment, we bring our hearts to you, God, not just my words here, but the words, the heart, the needs, the desires of every person listening to these words, Lord God. I know that you know us. You know us by name. And every person who's listening to these words with a desire in their heart, with grief in their heart, with hope or joy or love in their heart, every person listening to these words, Lord God, you know the secret of the heart. And you are the answer. You're the answer to the questions of our hearts, to the grief of our hearts, to the brokenness of our hearts. You are the answer. And so we praise you and we pray to you and we love you. May you be glorified, Lord God, in Jesus' name, in the name of the Father and of the Son and of the Holy Spirit.
Amen. Okay, so in 2 Kings, let's jump in quick because we have a whole book, the book of the prophet Jonah, to get through today. And one quick note is that in 2 Kings for today, 2 Kings chapter 15, we have the king Azariah. And we might think, Azariah, I know that name. Yes, you do. But you also know the name Uzziah, because Azariah became a king of Judah when he was 16 years old. And you're like, wait a second. I remember a guy in 2 Chronicles. There was a young guy who became a king, but his name was Uzziah. And later on in Isaiah, we're going to hear about Uzziah again. So it's just the kind of like how we had Joash, who also was known as Jehoash. So just so you know, if you're thinking, wait, Azariah sounds a lot like Uzziah in what he did, you are 100% correct. So he becomes a great king, right? He is a great king, except for the fact that he doesn't tear down the high places. Uzziah slash Azariah does the same as his father, Amaziah. Easy for me to say, I guess. And what happens? He restores worship in the temple. Remember this. He restores worship in the temple, but he did not tear down the high places. And so people still burned incense. They still worshiped at these false places. And so he was struck with leprosy. Remember that. And what happened was after Azariah slash Uzziah died of leprosy, his son Jotham became the king. Now, remember, Jotham was his co-regent because Uzziah slash Azariah, when he had leprosy, he wasn't able to rule. He had to live in a separate place. And that's when Jotham came in to his own as a co-regent. And then when his father died, Jotham became the king in his stead. And then what we hear the rest of chapter 15 is, oh man, chaos in the northern country of Israel. So chaos after, I mean, murder after murder. There were 5 different kings of Israel. Some of them, 6 months he was king. Some 1 month he was a king. And so things are tumultuous and they're getting worse and worse and worse. And they're going to get really bad. In fact, in just like 2 chapters from now, we actually even saw the Assyrians. His name was Pul, right? The king of Assyria. He also is known as a guy named Tiglath-Pileser. And so sometimes they see that those are the same name or the same person. They could be the same person, but basically the king of Assyria is already coming into the northern kingdom of Israel and is already carrying off people into exile. And they get named here. He goes into Ijon, Abel-Maacha, Genoa, Kadesh, Hazor, Gilead, we know that place, Galilee, and all the land of Naphtali. Remember, all those people are being carried off into Assyria. This is the beginning of this destruction of the northern kingdom of Israel. And it's just going to get worse and worse and worse. We ended at chapter 15 with King Ahaz. And Ahaz is not a good king. We're going to hear about that tomorrow. But today, we still have the book of the prophet Jonah. Now, we have heard about Jonah one other place. In fact, we heard about Jonah just a couple days ago in not only, well, in 2 Kings chapter 14. In 2 Kings chapter 14, Jonah is a prophet, and he's a prophet to Jeroboam II. Jeroboam II, who was a horrible, horrible king, one of the worst kings in the north. And Jonah basically affirms what Jeroboam does. And then Amos, we heard this a couple days ago. This is what I was thinking of a couple days ago in Amos chapter 6. Amos is the true prophet speaking words against Jeroboam. So this is really interesting that Jonah is already known at this point as not actually being a great prophet. And then what happens? God says, go to Nineveh and be a prophet to them. Call them to repentance. And he demonstrates that he is not a good prophet. Now, we don't know exactly right away why Jonah doesn't go immediately to Nineveh. We don't know at the beginning of the book of Jonah, we don't know why he runs off to Tarshish, but we find out later on. It's because, remember these other prophets, they're getting sent to the people of Israel. They're getting sent to the kingdom of Judah. They're getting sent to call basically the Lord's people back to repentance. Jonah, in this case, is being sent to Nineveh, which is basically Assyria, not basically, which is in Assyria. And so these are the enemies of God's people. They're not God's people. And God is saying, okay, as a prophet though, I'm calling you to go to them. I'm calling you to call them to repentance. And Jonah even says, after they repent, Jonah says, this is why I didn't want to come here, because I know who you are. I know that you are gracious, God. This is in chapter 4, verse 2. He says, I knew their conversion, the conversion of the people of Nineveh, displeased Jonah exceedingly, and he was angry. And he prayed to the Lord and said, I pray you, Lord, is not this what I said when I was yet in my country? This is why I made haste to flee to Tarshish. Here's the reason. For I knew that you are a gracious God and merciful, slow to anger and abounding in mercy, and that you repent of evil. And he basically said, the reason why I didn't want to come here is because I didn't want it to work. I didn't want these people to repent. I wanted them to suffer for their sins. And you know, it's a matter of fact, the Assyrians were not good people.
They had not treated Israel well. They, in fact, had killed so many of the people of Israel. And so Jonah, like, I don't want to go there. But the Lord God demonstrates his kindness, his graciousness, his mercy by sparing and calling to conversion even people that did not know him. In chapter 3, Jonah goes through this. It's Nineveh, enormously large city, right? 3 days journey, 3 days to walk through it. Jonah gets barely a day. And all he's saying is a couple words. He says, yet 40 days and Nineveh shall be overthrown. He doesn't even tell them, yeah, God's going to do it. He doesn't tell them it's the Lord God from the people of Israel who's going to do it. He doesn't tell them what they should do. He doesn't even tell them what they're doing wrong. He just says he's giving the bare minimum of a prophet's message. Yet 40 days and Nineveh shall be overthrown. And then people of Nineveh believed God. They proclaimed a fast, put on sackcloth. And the king himself takes off his robe and declares, no one's going to eat. No one's going to drink. Not even the beasts. Not even me. And they have a conversion. They have they repent. And again, this is just irony, right? This is almost even satire, because you have the people on the ship, right? The mariners, they convert. After God calms the storm, they worship God. Yet Jonah here is not calling upon God. You have the people of Nineveh, they worship God. And Jonah is angry about this whole thing. And so God even tries to teach Jonah a lesson by giving this, you know, willing that this plant grows up, a gourd tree, to make shade over Jonah's head. And he's pleased with it. And then God causes the worm to kill the gourd plant. And Jonah is displeased because now he's hot. And God says this something that's so powerful, and not just for Jonah the prophet, but is a prophet, prophetic words for us as well. When God says, you pity the plant for which you did not labor, nor did you make it grow, which came into being in a night and perished in a night. So why, you know, this plant that, again, you didn't even work for. You didn't have anything to do. You just was happy that it was here, that I brought here. And now you are angry enough to die. Should I not, I, the Lord, the God of everything, God who made everyone, should I not have more care for these people in Nineveh? Who, and as he says, 120,000 people who do not know their right hand from their left. Like they don't have the law. They haven't been given the commandments of God. They don't know what's right and what's wrong. And should I not care for them? Basically, God says, my favorite line, almost the entire Bible, maybe, but at least in the book of the prophet Jonah, is the very last line where he says, the great city in which there are more than 120,000 persons who do not know their right hand from their left, and also much cattle. You guys, but also Jonah, they've got a lot of cows. But there's an element here where God is saying, this is the depth of my love. And Jonah, you and your love has no depth. You and your love has no depth. You didn't want me to call these people back to repentance. You didn't want me to give them my mercy. And you're angry enough to die. So Jonah, what you need is you need a depth. You need to experience the depth of my love in your life. And that's so many of us, right? Where we can speak the words of God. I know I can. I can speak the words of God and still have shallowness in my heart. I can speak the words of God and still not want to extend mercy, not want to extend God's justice to somebody, extend God's graciousness to someone because of the shallowness of my heart. And so for all of us, you know, if you've been baptized, you've been baptized and anointed priest, prophet, and king. And so all of us called to be prophets. I hope we're not like prophets like Jonah, prophets who don't want to speak God's word because we don't want people to know how much he loves them. Hopefully we're prophets like Amos. Again, that contrasting when they're talking to Jeroboam, Jonah tells Jeroboam what he wants to hear and Amos tells Jeroboam what he needs to hear. Hopefully all of us allow the Lord to tell us what we need to hear, and then we're able to speak that truth, to hear that truth ourselves and let that truth convert our hearts, and also to live that truth out in such a way that our lives are prophetic lives, witnesses and testimony to Jesus. Let's keep praying for each other because it's not an easy thing. It is often a challenge for all of us. So embrace the challenge. Pray for each other. I'm praying for you. Please pray for me. My name is Father Mike, and I cannot wait to see you tomorrow. God bless.

0: That was day 181 of Bible in a Year with Father Mike Schmitz. And now we'd like to share audio from the Ascension app with scripture expert Jeff Cavins answering a question about the details in Joshua chapter 2, verse 21, in the story about Rahab.
1: Rahab ties a crimson cord in the window. Is there significance to the color, place, or action? Also, we read that her house was built in the city wall. Did her part of the wall not fall? First of all, yes. The story is that Rahab, she was in alliance with the spies who came in to spy out Jericho. And she believed in their message and the God of Israel. And she, in fact, makes an alliance with them. And they're going to, when they destroy the city, they're going to notice this red ribbon, this red rope or cloth, and they're not going to destroy the place where she is at. And most Bible scholars will tell us that this is a precursor to the blood of the Lord. If you're there at Jericho in the coming into the promised land with Joshua, you have to look behind you a number of years, 40 some years, when they came out of Egypt. And when they came out of Egypt, they were told to take the blood of the lamb to put it on the doorposts and the lintel of their home. And when God would pass over that country, he would see that blood and they were spared. Same idea with Rahab in Joshua. And of course, us today, Christians, we are washed in the blood of the lamb and we are made clean. And it is the blood of the lamb that is the very center of our entire faith. We read that her house was built into the city wall. Did her part of the wall not fall? Well, we know that Jericho was destroyed, and I don't know all of the details exactly about all of that, but I do know that prior to this event, there was a major event where cities were leveled, probably an earthquake. And after that, cities rebuilt. But the rebuilding of those cities was not nearly as strong as it was before. And so if you had walls, they were probably not as steady as they were before. These walls could crumble. But in terms of those details about her exact house, I don't know exactly, but I do know she was spared.
0: That was audio of scripture expert Jeff Cavins answering a question about the details in Joshua chapter 2, verse 21. The story about Rahab. More answers to questions about scripture and Catholic teaching are available in the Ascension app and on the Ascension Presents YouTube channel. Thank you for joining us for Bible in a Year with Father Mike Schmitz. 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
4: Catechism in a Year is produced and funded by Ascension and distributed on radio through a partnership with Spoke Street Media. 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You can follow along in any recent version of the catechism of the Catholic Church. A reading plan and all Catechism in a Year episodes can be found at ascensionpress.com/CIY or on the Ascension app. Yesterday we talked about how our celebration of the Eucharist on earth unites us to the heavenly liturgy. Today we're focusing on the different names we use for the Eucharist. And Father Mike explains all of these titles remind us that the Eucharist is both noun and verb. Jesus' sacrifice to the Father and Jesus himself.
0: Hi, my name is Father Mike Schmitz, and you're listening to the Catechism in a Year, where we encounter God's plan of sheer goodness for us, revealed in Scripture and passed down through the tradition of the Catholic faith. The Catechism in a Year is provided by Ascension, who produced and funded this program. In 365 days, we'll read through the Catechism of the Catholic Church, discovering our identity in God's family as we journey together toward our heavenly home. This is day 181. We are reading paragraphs 1328 to 1332, and we are continuing to read about the Eucharist. So yesterday we talked about how, just the introduction, right? This Holy Eucharist completes Christian initiation. We talked about that it's the source and summit of the Christian life. Today, we're just talking about what is this sacrament called? Because the sacrament has a bunch of different names. We call it the Mass, call it the Eucharist, but there's so many things. Every one of the names that we call the Eucharist reveals something distinct about it. It says there, each name evokes certain aspects of what the Eucharist really is and what the Eucharist does. And so when it comes to God, names are never merely names. Names always mean something. And so that's so important. Your name means something. And what we call the Eucharist, the holy sacrifice of the Mass, the breaking of the bread, all these, they mean something. And they invite us into a deeper aspect of what it is to participate more and more fully, to enter more and more deeply into the reality of the Eucharist. So in order to prepare our hearts for this, our minds, let's open up ourselves to prayer, open up ourselves to the Holy Spirit in the name of Jesus. We pray, Father in heaven, thank you. Father, you have revealed your name to us. You've revealed the name of your Son, Jesus Christ, our Lord, to us. And you revealed the different ways in which we are called to consider the Eucharist. Lord God, when we begin to think that we know you, it's pretty clear that we only know something of you. Help us to know your heart in the depths. Help us to know your heart as well as we know anyone's heart. Help us to know you even better than we know anyone. As you continue to reveal yourself to us in your sacraments, in your Scripture, here in the Eucharist, we ask that you please deepen our love for you, not just our knowledge. Broaden our love for you, not just what we know. And help us to allow you and your grace to transform our lives into living reflections of you so that we can be walking tabernacles, so that we can be walking witnesses, apostles sent forth because you have made us your children in baptism. You have strengthened us with confirmation and you feed us and you make us into yourself in this unique and mysterious way in the Holy Eucharist. Oh God, may you be praised and glorified. Hear our prayer now and forever. In Jesus' name we pray. Amen. In the name of the Father, and of the Son, and of the Holy Spirit. Amen. It is day 181. We are reading paragraphs 1328 to 1332. What is this sacrament called? The inexhaustible richness of this sacrament is expressed in the different names we give it. Each name evokes certain aspects of it. It is called Eucharist, because it is an action of thanksgiving to God. The Greek words Eucharistein and Eulogein recall the Jewish blessings that proclaim, especially during a meal, God's works, creation, redemption, and sanctification. The Lord's Supper. Because of its connection with the supper which the Lord took with his disciples on the eve of his passion, and because it anticipates the wedding feast of the Lamb in the heavenly Jerusalem. The breaking of bread. Because Jesus used this rite, part of a Jewish meal, when as master of the table he blessed and distributed the bread, above all at the Last Supper. It is by this action that his disciples will recognize him after his resurrection, and it is this expression that the first Christians will use to designate their Eucharistic assemblies. By doing so, they signified that all who eat the one broken bread, Christ, enter into communion with him and form but one body in him. The Eucharistic Assembly, Synaxis. Because the Eucharist is celebrated amid the assembly of the faithful, the visible expression of the Church. The Memorial of the Lord's Passion and Resurrection. The Holy Sacrifice, because it makes present the one sacrifice of Christ the Savior and includes the Church's offering. The terms Holy Sacrifice of the Mass, Sacrifice of Praise, Spiritual Sacrifice, Pure and Holy Sacrifice are also used, since it completes and surpasses all the sacrifices of the Old Covenant. The Holy and Divine Liturgy, because the Church's whole liturgy finds its center and most intense expression in the celebration of this sacrament. In the same sense, we also call its celebration the Sacred Mysteries. We speak of the Most Blessed Sacrament because it is the Sacrament of Sacraments. The Eucharistic species reserved in the tabernacle are designated by this same name. Holy Communion, because by this sacrament we unite ourselves to Christ, who makes us sharers in his body and blood to form a single body. We also call it the Holy Things, Ta Hagia, Sancta. The first meaning of the phrase Communion of Saints in the Apostles' Creed, the Bread of Angels, Bread from Heaven, Medicine of Immortality, Viaticum. Holy Mass, Misa, because the liturgy in which the mystery of salvation is accomplished concludes with the sending forth, Missio, of the faithful, so that they may fulfill God's will in their daily lives. Okay, there we are, paragraphs 1328 to 1332, these incredible names. These names might be all familiar with you. You might think, oh, I know every one of these. I use every one of these names to talk about the Eucharist. The first one is Eucharist. What is Eucharist? Well, it comes from the Greek word Eucharistein, right? So it is thanksgiving. Hebrew word, todah, is thanksgiving. If you're in Israel, you're speaking Hebrew to somebody, or they're speaking Hebrew to you, and you want to say thank you, say todah. Back in the Old Testament, remember that there were many different kinds of sacrifices. There are sacrifices of atonement, sacrifices of petition, sacrifices of thanksgiving, many different kinds of sacrifices. The rabbis at one point, they had said that in the age of the Messiah, all sacrifices will cease except for one. The only sacrifice that would remain in the age of the Messiah, according to the rabbis, was the Todah sacrifice, the Eucharistic sacrifice, which I think is remarkable because here are those rabbis speaking in some prophetic way, because here you realize all other sacrifices have ended, right? The temple was destroyed in the year 70 AD. And so since then, there has been no temple. Since then, there has been no sacrifice except for the one great sacrifice of the Son to the Father and the power of the Holy Spirit, the sacrifice of the Eucharist, just like the rabbis had taught. The one sacrifice that remains in the age of the Messiah is the Todah, the Eucharistic sacrifice. So we call it Eucharist. We also call it the Lord's Supper, which makes sense because here we are. Jesus established this at the Lord's Supper. The breaking of the bread. You know, during the Easter season, you will hear this a lot, especially because we read a lot from the Acts of the Apostles. And so you have the resurrection appearance of Jesus, is at the end of Luke's gospel, the resurrection appearance of Jesus on the road to Emmaus to the two disciples, right? Cleopas and I think it's Mrs. Cleopas, but that's up for debate. Anyways, the two people, they're walking from Jerusalem to Emmaus. Jesus shows up, talks with them, gives them a good Bible study. And then it says they recognized him in the breaking of the bread. The church has always interpreted that as Eucharist because even Acts chapter 2, verse 24, it says the disciples devoted themselves to the apostles' teaching, to the communal life, to the breaking of bread, and to the prayers. And again, going back to this, breaking of bread doesn't just mean they ate meals together. It's code, essentially, for the Eucharist. It's code for the Mass. And so that's going to be there. The Eucharistic assembly, right? Because we don't just do this on our own. It's called the Eucharistic assembly because we gather together. And it's the whole church that offers up the Eucharist. It is the memorial of the Lord's Passion and Resurrection. Remember, we talked about the word anamnesis, memory, that when we remember what Jesus has done, we're not simply recalling something, but we're actually there once again. So it is the memorial of the Lord's passion and resurrection. But coming on to the next couple terms, the last one we talked about, 1332, Holy Mass or Misa, it comes from the end of the old rite of Mass. Well, any Latin rite of Mass, ite Misa est, which is, you know, essentially go forth, right? So sending forth is missio. So they called it the Mass because it was where you would be sent forth. And that's so true, right? We get filled with the Holy Spirit. We get filled with Jesus Christ, body, blood, soul, and divinity. And then we're sent out into the world to do what? Well, to bring that body, blood, soul, and divinity, to bring that Holy Spirit to the world. We're sent forth by the Mass. But in 1330, there is a unique term for the Lord's Supper, the unique term for the Eucharist. And it is the holy sacrifice, or the holy sacrifice of the Mass, a sacrifice of praise, spiritual sacrifice, pure and holy sacrifice. That was also used. What that is, remember we talked about the Todah sacrifice, right? That's still offered. At the heart of everything, the Eucharist is the sacrifice of the Son to the Father and the power of the Holy Spirit. We said this yesterday, that out of all sacraments, the Eucharist is unique because it is Jesus. It's not simply an action of Jesus. 100%, totally true. At the same time, the Eucharist is an action. It is also a verb, and it is the holy sacrifice of the Mass. It's the unbloody sacrifice of Jesus Christ to the Father in the power of the Holy Spirit. And it is that sacrifice of Jesus on Calvary. It is the sacrifice of Jesus on the cross. That's what it is. And so, yes, it's a noun. It's also a verb. And what is the verb? The verb is sacrifice. And that is so important for all of us because we recognize that here's the love of our God. And we get to join in this. I will say this so many times in the next number of days. The heart of religion is not merely the creed. Now, we've talked about the creed a lot, right? We had the first pillar. It took a long time to get through it because the creed is very important. And the heart of religion is not going to be the moral life, although we're going to talk about that after this. The heart of religion, all religion, is worship. The heart of religion is, what are we giving to God? And the heart of worship is sacrifice. This is so important for us to understand, that the heart of religion is worship. And the heart of worship is sacrifice. And at the heart of our relationship with God, at the heart of our religion, at the heart of our worship, is the great sacrifice of the Son of God to the Father in the power of the Holy Spirit that we get to participate in the holy sacrifice of the Mass. So when you and I go to the Mass, we're not just watching this happen. We are participating in the sacrifice of praise. We're participating in this pure and holy sacrifice, as it goes on to say, the holy and divine liturgy in the sacred mysteries. We get invited into this. And that's, man, yes, we receive Holy Communion, and that's another term. We receive Holy Communion. It's amazing, incredible. We get fed with what they call the bread of angels, right? Bread from heaven. And yet, before that, we get to participate in worship. Before that, we get to participate in the offering of the sacrifice by lifting up with the ministerial priest, right? Remember, you've been baptized. You're a kingdom priest. You share in a baptismal priesthood. You get to unite your prayers with the prayers of the ministerial priest, who's united, right, to the prayers of the one great high priest, Jesus Christ. And so when you and I go to Mass, we are at the holy sacrifice of the Mass, offering up that great and eternal once for all sacrifice that Jesus made on the cross. We participate in it in an unbloody way. And that's so incredible. You guys, you remember when I got kind of excited a couple days ago about confirmation, having the five effects of confirmation, all those things? Mm-hmm. This is going to be an entire section of just, I am so grateful. I'm so grateful to be able to be sharing this with you, walking through this section on the Eucharist and the next other sacraments, of course. But especially these days, it just highlights what an incredible gift it is for all of us to be able to be united like this, to be able to just press play and hear what God has in store for all of us. Oh, man, I thank you so much for being a part of this journey, because it is remarkable to be able to hear how much God loves you. This is so much of it, right? We have all these names for the Eucharist. At the center of all of it, though, is the Eucharist is the love of the Father for you. The Eucharist is the love of God for you. So I hope that we just receive that love today. I am praying for that for you. Please pray for that for me. My name is Father Mike. I cannot wait to see you tomorrow. God bless.
4: That is day 181 of Catechism in a Year with Father Mike Schmitz. You know, God wants a relationship with us. So everything we're learning is not just to make us smarter, but for us to first and foremost love God. And now I'd like to share audio from a video called Do You Need a Spiritual Director? 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
5: Hey, I'm Father Mark Mary.
6: I'm Mother Claire.
5: We are the Franciscan Friars and Sisters of Renewal, and this is Ascension Presents. Mother Claire, great to have you back.
6: Thank you. Great to be here.
5: What is spiritual direction? What's it for? Whether or not it's something that one should pursue now, and if either they're not there yet or it's not open to them, how you can sort of supplement your spiritual life if a spiritual director isn't appropriate at the moment or isn't available at the moment. So Mother Claire, you've gone to spiritual direction school. And maybe that's something that people will be surprised at first, is that not only priests are spiritual directors. Mm-hmm. Yeah. So if you can share a little bit what brought you to spiritual direction school and then what you learned while you were there about what spiritual direction is.
6: Okay, sure. First of all, going to spiritual direction school was a tremendous grace for me, and one that I wasn't looking for. I wasn't particularly eager to go to spiritual direction school to become a spiritual director, I should say. I was in formation at the time and looking to utilize those skills in the formation setting, because I had a preconceived idea, which I now do not hold, that only priests really are and should be and could be really spiritual directors, which I do not hold any longer. So I really wasn't going to spiritual direction school to become a spiritual director, and lo and behold, here I am doing plenty of spiritual direction. And it's a tremendous blessing, a tremendous blessing. But as to your question, Father Mark Mary, which is a really good one, what is it? And who really should be looking for it? Because spiritual directors are hard to come by. They're not always available. But really, is it what's needed in every situation when it's being sought? So that's excellent. Spiritual direction, I think, is needed when a person is really in a committed daily prayer life with the Lord as you are. So should you have a spiritual director? You should.
5: Yes.
6: Absolutely.
5: And I do.
6: And so should I. And I do. And we do. But every maybe 24-year-old who's kind of newly getting into their faith, experiencing a kind of the light of conversion, may not need a spiritual director sort of right out of the gate. Because at first, it's about learning how to be a disciple and learning how to get that regularity of discipline into the life, which means so many things, as we both know, what it is we newly are rejecting and what it is we newly are embracing, and how to conform our life to what we now believe. And that takes a lot of work, a lot of effort, and maybe a lot of help, but not exactly spiritual direction. Mm-hmm. So I don't think that's always the answer.
5: It's a good thing. There are a ton of people who are renewed in their life of faith and of prayer and are passionate about seeking the Lord. And there's a lot of just people across the board who are passionate about their interior life, and they've heard of this thing called spiritual direction. Part of the live reality, the difficulty, is that the number of spiritual directors available is very limited. You may not have a spiritual director available. Just to kind of contextualize it a little bit, is it was about this time last year where a lot of different kind of college, post-college groups start their years of service or mission work. And in a span of about a week, I received 8 new requests to be a spiritual director. And we just get them all the time. And it's the hardest thing in the world for me to say no to, because I so want to be available to everyone in that way. And I see the fruit of it, but I just can't say yes to everyone.
6: Of course.
5: And I realize that that's not unique to me, but across the board, the demand is much higher than the spiritual directors. But if you can't get a spiritual director and you're living a real life of prayer and really kind of trying to grow in discipleship, all is not lost.
6: No.
5: All is not lost. You can be all right. So Mother Claire, like what would, for those who aren't able to have a spiritual direction but want to supplement and complement their spiritual lives, what's out there? What would you recommend?
6: Mm-hmm. That's a great question. There are plenty of things that can help really support the life of discipleship and the inner life, which is really what the person is usually looking for. They're seeking maybe at times advice, and they're seeking guidance, and they're seeking that formation. We spend a lot of time on our intellectual formation in school and other, maybe our athletic or physical formation, but we're not really usually pursuing our interior formation as actively until our big conversion experience, perhaps. And so really those initial stages are about that formation. And so first of all, the sacraments, steeping yourself in a sacramental life is extremely formative. So the regular mass for those who are able, and then confession, and then even possibly a confessor. And that also might be complicated.
5: So what's a confessor?
6: So this is when I enter into a relationship with one priest who becomes my regular confessor. So I'm not going, okay, whichever church is open, 4:30 on a Saturday afternoon, I'm seeking out this particular priest who's agreed to be my confessor. And the reason why that can be helpful is that this person is getting to know your soul as you confess regularly. And so you're getting those little words of guidance. It's not an hour-long spiritual direction session, but you don't need an hour-long spiritual direction session. You're speaking your sins, you're repenting of your sins, and you're getting that guidance that's the antidote to those things you're struggling with. And that gets you a long way. You have a regular confessor relationship, you can get a long way in your formation in the inner life. Very, very helpful. As you're really trying to, again, conform your life to the life of the gospel, the life of Christ, you become aware of a lot of things. So yeah, just having that opportunity mm-hmm. to confess is very, very good, very helpful. So yeah, the sacraments get you a long way in terms of inner formation.
5: Confessor, like you've just said, to sort of emphasize it, it goes a long way. It goes a very long way. I think typically we're going to say no less than once a month is good practice. If you're really serious, and again, you've talked to the confessor and he's good with it. For most people, I think probably every other week.
6: Yeah, I think that's a great gauge. Yeah, as you're growing and you're becoming more aware.
5: And secondly is this, I think if you have a group who you're walking with, doing discipleship with, if it's a Bible study group, if it's a women group, if it's a prayer group, but a group where you're talking with people, sharing a little bit what's going on in your life, bouncing off some of what you're thinking, and ideally with a couple of people in there who are wise and a little bit more weathered in the spiritual life. With those, if you have those two pieces, you have regular prayer, regular confessor, sacramental life, and a group along the journey, you're in pretty good shape.
6: You're in pretty good shape.
5: You're in pretty good shape.
6: Absolutely.
5: And then we'll say, you had one other thought as well, is like about spiritual reading.
6: Yeah, spiritual reading I think is worth mentioning too, because we're so accustomed perhaps of just taking in whatever's there. And if you really can be disciplined about what it is you're taking in whatever format, you know, whether that's on social media, what you're taking in video wise, but also especially reading, that's formative. You know, what we take into us is going to come out of us in some way, shape, or form. So we want to be taking in things that are holy and formative. So the scriptures, of course, and the writings of the saints, and the writings of just the really superb classics in the spiritual life. And when we start to not just devour books, but really read them in a spiritual way, which means reading them with prayer, start with a little prayer to the Holy Spirit, crack open a book and just read slowly, and then think about what we read and try to apply what we read. It's a very different way of reading for some people. You know, I can get into reading so much, I can just devour what I'm reading. But to do spiritual reading is something entirely different if we want it to be formative mm-hmm. for us.
5: If you have those things, I'd say nothing's going to be lacking. There's a few people, though, like, so spiritual direction is there and it is for somebody. Like, who would you say, if you're in this place in life, you really should ask God to open the door and seek out a spiritual director?
6: Yeah, what comes to mind first of all is if someone is discerning something big like life, big like mm-hmm. the priesthood, mm-hmm. Beginning to ask those questions about discernment. It is helpful to have someone that's you're in a committed direction relationship with, discerning the religious life, maybe even discerning marriage or another big life thing. But also if you're not in the initial stages anymore, you know, if you're not in the initial, I'm giving my life over to Christ, I'm conforming my life to the church, and you're past the coaching stage and prayer, to stop praying would be like severing your right arm. Like it's so part of you. It's part of your existence. You wouldn't think of not praying. Then you might at that point really need a guide at a certain point as you go through the different levels of prayer to understand what's happening to you.
5: And I think if you're at that point, you're discerning something big, you're really committed to life prayer. Step one is just to ask God to send you
6: absolutely
5: the right person. Take heart. Those of you who are passionate about the Lord and following him and maybe don't have access to a spiritual director, is the tools that you need to grow radically in the spiritual life, are available to you. Mm-hmm. Seek them out, pray for them. And maybe if you are in a place where you're making a big life decision, losing prayer would be like cutting off your arm. Seek out a spiritual director by first asking God's guidance. Thanks, Mother Claire. Thank you all for watching, and we look forward to being with you again next week. Somos peregrinos poco a poco, little by little. Vamos a llegar. We're going to make it. Thank you all. God bless. Peace.
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21: Steve, here's a pro-choice argument that really upsets me. The one that says abortion empowers women and it's essential in order for women to have equality with men.
22: Right, it's a strange argument because abortion has never empowered women. It's empowered men, though, empowered them to use women for sexual pleasure without any long-term consequences. Abortion has normalized men's ability to use, exploit, manipulate, abuse, and then abandon women. And somehow they say this empowers women?
21: You know, what really empowers women is to see their children and fertility as blessings, not threats. It's a perversion of feminism to believe that women and children are each other's natural enemies. Women shouldn't have to kill their children to achieve their dreams or fully participate in society. If a pregnant woman or mother can't participate in society, then something's wrong with society, not with their fertility. I think that's a true feminist response.
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11: 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This 50-part series was recorded on phonograph records in the 1960s, and the sound quality is sometimes compromised. But the Word of God, spoken by Archbishop Sheen, is solid and timeless. Here now is Archbishop Fulton Sheen.
15: Peace be to you. In this lesson, we come to that detail of the Creed which states, I believe in the Holy Ghost. As we stated before, Holy Ghost and Holy Spirit may be used indifferently. It might be well to introduce this particular subject by pondering on a question which you have probably asked yourselves many times. Would it not have been better for you to have lived in the days of our blessed

We could have heard his voice and been tremendously impressed by the ring of its authority. Parents could have brought their children to him to have been blessed. Sinners would have been charmed too by the majesty of his bearing. All of us would have been stirred by the eloquence of his words, as were the police, you will remember, when they set out to arrest our blessed Lord. They were arrested by his eloquence. When they went back to the temple authorities, they said to the police, "Why did you not arrest him?" And they said, "No man ever spoke as that man spoke." These would have been some advantages. But we must go on the words of our blessed Lord himself, who said it was better for him that he go. This is what he said the night of the Last Supper, when the apostles were rather sad. It was only a few hours before his agony in the garden, and just the night before his death on the cross. He said to his apostles, "Now I am going back to him who sent me. I can say truly, it is better for you that I should go away. He who is to befriend you will not come to you unless I do go. But if only I make my way there, I will send him to you." Our Lord was saying it is expedient that he go, for if he goes not, the Holy Spirit would not come to us. If our Lord had remained on earth, we could have gotten no closer than to have seen him with our eyes and to have heard him with our ears, or possibly even an embrace. It would have been a sensible outer love. But if he left, then he could send us his Spirit. Then he would not be an example to be copied. Then he would be a veritable life to be lived. Certainly we have lost his corporal presence, but the spiritual presence has taken its place. Now the Christ is no longer localized, external, but he's indwelling, vivifying, not in one place, but in his church and in the souls that belong to it. Are we therefore at a disadvantage? No, we are rather at a great advantage. Do not think that if you had lived in the time of our blessed Lord, that it would have been any easier to have believed in his divinity then than it would be to believe in the divinity of his church now. Those who missed him miss the church now. Look at the apostles. They did not understand the meaning of his death until the Holy Spirit came upon them at Pentecost. It is vanity for us to say that we would have understood our Lord better than the apostles. Now that brings us to some of the lessons of the Holy Spirit, and we're going to enumerate about four of them. The Holy Spirit, first of all, reveals the Son, that is to say, the Son of God, Christ. The Holy Spirit reveals the Son as the Son reveals the Father. When our blessed Lord was on this earth, he revealed the Heavenly Father. It was only thanks to him that we knew how much love the Father had for us. The Father so loved the world that he sent his only begotten Son into this world. The night of the Last Supper, Philip said to him, "Show us the Father." And our Lord said to him, "Philip, have I been with you all this time? And still you do not understand? The Father and I are one." It was the Father's love that sent the Son, so that our blessed Lord was a kind of a prism, just as when the earthly sun, the sun of the heaven, shines through a prism, it splits up into the seven rays of the spectrum.

0: And so, too, it was thanks to our blessed Lord that we understood the full love and goodness of the Heavenly Father. Now, just as the Son revealed the Father, so the Holy Spirit that our Lord said he would send would reveal him. These are the words of our Lord. And he will bring honor to me, because it is from me that he will derive what he makes plain to you. Because all that belongs to the Father belongs to me. In these words, our blessed Lord is saying that once he ascends to the Father, then all of the spiritual blessings won by him on Calvary would be conveyed to us by the Holy Spirit. For our blessed Lord had said during his earthly life that we would not understand his life, we would not receive all of the merits of his life until the Spirit came to this earth. The great business of the Holy Spirit, therefore, is to stand behind the scenes, to make Christ more real. That is why the apostles did not understand the crucifixion until after Pentecost. St. Paul goes so far as to say that no one can call Jesus Lord except by the Spirit. Oh, yes, you can pronounce the word Jesus, but you do not know that Jesus is the Christ, the Son of God, the Savior of the world, the Lord of the universe, except by the Holy Spirit. If you believe in the divinity of Christ by this time, it is through the Holy Spirit that you believe, not through any words of mine. I am giving to you only certain motives of credibility. But the full assurance of it comes from the Spirit. As the telescope reveals not itself, but the stars beyond, so the Holy Spirit reveals not himself, but Christ. Just think how we are able in this age of ours to communicate with distant parts of the earth thanks to electric or light waves. And why cannot, therefore, our Lord, who dwells in heaven, be within whispering distance of us through his Holy Spirit? So our blessed Lord, as he said, was not going to leave us orphans. He said to his apostles, "It is only for a short time that I am with you, my children. I will not leave you orphans." And then he promised his Spirit that would abide with them forever. And that Spirit, he said, was to be another comforter. He was their comfort on earth. And now his Spirit would be their comfort, their paraclete, their advocate. Listen to the words of our Lord. "I will ask the Father, and he will give you another comforter, one who will dwell with you forever. It is the truth-giving Spirit, for whom the world can find no room, because it cannot see him, cannot recognize him." Our Lord is here saying that the world cannot understand the Holy Spirit because the world goes only by the evidence of the eyes and the ears, cannot see the Holy Spirit. In these words to our Lord, it's manifesting to us that he spoke to us from without, but the Holy Spirit would speak to us from within. Does that mean that the Holy Spirit is to be a substitute for Christ? No. The Holy Spirit will make Christ more real than ever. Hear the words of our Lord. "And that day you shall know that I am in the Father, and you in me, and I in you." How would he be in us? by revealing his hidden excellence in our hearts. That is why St. Paul said, if we have known Christ according to the flesh, we know him so no longer. Because now we know him in another way. We know him through the Holy Spirit. Therefore, the Holy Spirit, as our Lord said, will bear witness to him, not to himself. One almost gets the impression as if the different persons of the Trinity were hiding. It is almost as if the Father hid himself for the sake of the Son who revealed him. And it almost seems as if the Son were now hiding himself for the sake of the Holy Spirit. And the Holy Spirit seems to hide himself too, for he does not manifest himself. The word hiding is not a proper word to use. We can make our idea clear by quoting the words of our blessed Lord. He will not utter a message of his own. He will utter the message that has been given to him. And he will make plain to you what is to come. The Holy Spirit, therefore, witnesses not to himself, but to the Son. That is why only those who have the Spirit understand Christ. You'll often hear people say, oh, Jesus was a great teacher. Really, he and Lincoln and Plato have done a great deal for the world. If we wanted to solve all of our economic and social problems, all we would have to do is read the Beatitudes of Jesus. People who talk that way do not understand that Jesus is the Christ, the Son of God, the Redeemer of the world. For them, Jesus is just another man. Why do they not know him? Because they do not have the Spirit. And why do they not have the Spirit? Because they have not obeyed the law of God that they knew. However little, or however much it was. As our Lord said, if you love me, keep my commandments. Then the Holy Spirit will manifest himself to us. The purpose of the Holy Spirit then is that of an artist. He draws a picture of our Lord on the canvas. He makes him real to us so that we understand him. And just as the artist stays outside of the canvas, so the Holy Spirit is staying outside of the Christ whom he reveals to us. To be filled with the Spirit is to be filled, therefore, with Christ, so that we put on the mind of Christ, we put on the will of Christ. And there's nothing in the gospel that gives us an answer to many of the problems of life and the difficulties of the day. If we were just simply to imitate the life of our blessed Lord as is found in the gospel, we would all have to be carpenters. How then do we know what to do? Through the Spirit of Christ that manifests to us what we are to do in each and every circumstance. The proper word to say, the right action to do, the kind of charity to perform. Now this Spirit of Christ that is in our soul, we say manifest Christ to us. St. Paul uses the example of the human mind to make clear the Holy Spirit. St. Paul asks, how do we know the thoughts of another person? Well, it's because we have a soul and a spirit just as he has. Engineers understand engineers, and brokers understand brokers, and students of the same college understand students of the same college. Why? Because they all have the same spirit. They're human to begin with, and then they have the spirit of engineers and brokers and so forth. Well, how do we understand Christ? Because we have the Spirit of Christ. That is why those who share that spirit understand one another so readily. The natural spirit, the purely human spirit, the spirit that is not yet holy, cannot grasp the deep meaning of Christ. It's almost like expecting a canary in a cage to learn Shakespeare. He cannot do so. You would have to put your own brain inside of the canary's brain. And so the brain of a scientist or a dramatist cannot understand the mysteries of redemption because it lacks the spirit. St. Paul puts it, the natural man receiveth not the things of the Spirit of God, for they are foolishness unto him, and neither can he know them, because they are spiritually discerned. To try to teach people about Christ and the mysteries of our holy faith is almost like trying to teach a blind man color, unless those people are ready to receive the Spirit of Christ himself. Now, converts who take instruction come to know that Jesus is our Lord. Where do they learn it? From the Spirit. The very first lesson that we gave in this course, we said that one becomes interested in the church simply because he's received a grace that illumined his mind and strengthened his will. Now, the Holy Spirit does that. The Holy Spirit woos the soul, draws it to a closer fellowship, to more intimate union, becomes our sanctifier, just as the Father is our Creator and the Son is our Redeemer. This is one of the fruits of the Spirit in our daily lives. Now we come to another, namely the Holy Spirit in relationship to our understanding of sin. The night of the Last Supper, our Blessed Lord said that the Holy Spirit would convict us of sin. The Spirit will come, our Lord said, and it will be for him to prove the world wrong about sin. They have not found belief in me. When do we come to a real understanding of sin? Our Lord says here, through the Holy Spirit. No one really grasps the evil of sin if he thinks it is just the breaking of a law. When we have the Spirit of Christ, we understand that sin is doing harm to one we love. That is why the crucifixion is the manifestation of sin. That, as our Lord said, is unbelief in its essence, the absolute refusal to have the love and the blessings of God. Now, the Holy Spirit reveals to us that sin is the refusal to accept that deliverance purchased by Christ. And nothing but the Spirit can convince us really of sin. How often, for example, our conscience can be smothered by repeated evil actions. We rationalize our evil deeds. Public opinion sometimes even approves of sin. But the Spirit, when the Holy Spirit is in us, reveals to us that all unbelief is sin, that sin in some way is tied up with the crucifixion, with the cross. Then we begin to understand that the cross is a kind of an autobiography. We can see our own lives there, our pride in the crown of thorns, our avarice in the nailing of hands, our flight from grace in the pinioned feet, our rebellious loves in the pure side, and our disrespect of the body and the flesh that was hanging from him like purple rags. The blood is the ink and his skin is the parchment, and our sins constitute the writing. Every sinner, therefore, as the Spirit of Christ, always thinks of sins in relationship to the crucifixion. And then, our Blessed Lord becomes our hope. So there is nothing like, therefore, the enlightened conscience, in which we are not under a law. Actually, we're not. Those who really love Christ, we're beyond it. The Holy Spirit gives us a sense of holiness, and holiness is separation from the world. So St. Paul says that his conscience was enlightened by the Holy Spirit. Whenever, therefore, we do wrong, it is not the law, it's not the commandments, it's the Spirit that tells us that we are breaking off a relationship with love. That is why St. Paul tells us that as often as we sin, we crucify Christ anew in our hearts. Therefore, the life of a true Christian is not so much concerned with the avoidance of sin. We're beyond that. Rather, it is an attempt to reproduce in ourselves the life of Christ. As our Lord said of his Heavenly Father, all things that are pleasing to him, that I do. And so we say to the Trinity, all things that are pleasing to God, that we do. That constitutes our attitude towards sin, and that is done through the inspiration of the Holy Spirit. I propose in this lesson to mention many other effects of the Holy Spirit in our lives, but we may have time in this half hour for just one more. And perhaps we will talk about the Holy Spirit in relationship to the body, because hardly anyone ever thinks of that. St. Paul says, know you not that your body is the temple of God, and the Holy Spirit dwelleth in you? How does our body become the temple of God? Well, because it is made holy by the indwelling of the Father, Son, and Holy Spirit in our soul. Remember that when our blessed Lord went into the temple of Jerusalem and drove out the buyers and the sellers, the Pharisees asked him for a sign that he had authority to do that. And our blessed Lord said, destroy this temple, and in 3 days I will rebuild it. He was not referring to that earthly material temple that was in the course of the construction under Herod. He was referring to the temple of his body. What is a temple? A temple is a place where God dwells. And since he was the Son of God in the flesh, therefore, his body was the supreme temple. Now, in an analogical way, our body, when we are in the state of grace and possess the life of Christ in our soul, also becomes a temple. It is therefore the Holy Spirit that gives medicine its dignity. The truly spiritual man cannot treat a sick person as a guinea pig. Our Lord has a double glory. One with the Father, where he's glorified at the right hand, but also he's glorified in us. Our Lord said, the Holy Spirit shall glorify me. The Holy Spirit glorifies him in us by making us witnesses to Christ, declaring him in our mind and our actions. Let therefore the practical result of this lesson be to pray to the Holy Spirit that you may know Christ, the fullness of his gospel, and the love of the Father, that you may understand that he is the source of power, the Holy Spirit. For our Lord said, I will send you power from on high. Every day of my priestly life, I pray for that power of the Holy Spirit. A power that is not human, a power that is not physical, a power that is not intellectual, but rather a power that comes solely from living the Christ life, a power to influence people, power to impress you now as you listen to me about the divinity of the Holy Spirit. And if then, in the course of this lesson, I have given to you any deeper comprehension of the beautiful love of the Trinity, of the Father who created us and sent his Son, of the Son who redeemed us, and of the Holy Spirit who sanctified us and makes of our body a temple of God, I say, if I have done anything to give you a closer understanding of the beauty of the Spirit of Christ, then I trust that you will in gratitude sometime say a little prayer to the Holy Spirit for me, that I may more and more in mind and heart and body show forth the Spirit of Christ. God love you.
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2: This is Franciscan Media's Saint of the Day for June 30th. Today we celebrate the first martyrs of the Church of Rome. Wherever the good news of Jesus was preached, it met the same opposition as Jesus did, and many of those who began to follow him shared his suffering and death. In the year 64, more than half of Rome was destroyed by fire. Blame for the tragedy lay with Emperor Nero, who had part of his palace burned down in order to enlarge it. In turn, he shifted the blame to Christians and ordered them to be arrested and executed. Christians who could be identified were rounded up. Many were tortured. Some were even crucified. Peter and Paul were probably among the victims. According to the historian Tacitus, a great multitude of Christians were put to death because of what he called their hatred of the human race. The testimony of Tacitus, who seems to have viewed all Christians as enemies, suggests they were made the scapegoats for the fire. Although we don't know their identities or even an exact number of how many lost their lives, we honor their heroic sacrifice. The blood of martyrs has always been and will always be the seed of Christians. There's more about the saints along with inspiration and Catholic resources at our website, saintoftheday.org. From Franciscan Media, this has been Saint of the Day.
3: In saying the Rosary, Mary invites us to join her on a journey through the life of Jesus. In it, the Holy Spirit asks us to imitate the faith and love of the Mother of our Savior. Because we say the Rosary with our body and our spirit, it should touch us at every level of our being. It is no monotonous ritual, but a deeply contemplative Christian prayer. In the sorrowful mysteries, we enter into the mystery of Christ's suffering and the death which he had to undergo for our salvation. I believe in God the Father Almighty, creator of heaven and earth, and in Jesus Christ, his only Son, our Lord, who was conceived by the Holy Spirit, born of the Virgin Mary, suffered under Pontius Pilate, was crucified, died, and was buried. He descended into hell. The third day he rose again from the dead. He ascended into heaven and sits at the right hand of God, the Father Almighty, from whence he shall come to judge the living and the dead.
4: I believe in the Holy Spirit, the Holy Catholic Church, the communion of saints, the forgiveness of sins, the resurrection of the body, and life everlasting. Amen.
3: Our Father, who art in heaven, hallowed be thy name. Thy kingdom come, thy will be done on earth as it is in heaven.
4: Give us this day our daily bread, and forgive us our trespasses, as we forgive those who trespass against us. And lead us not into temptation, but deliver us from evil.
3: Hail Mary, full of grace, the Lord is with thee. Blessed art thou among women, and blessed is the fruit of thy womb, Jesus.
4: Holy Mary, Mother of God, pray for us sinners, now and at the hour of our death. Amen.
3: Hail Mary, full of grace, the Lord is with thee. Blessed art thou among women, and blessed is the fruit of thy womb, Jesus.
4: Holy Mary, Mother of God, pray for us sinners, now and at the hour of our death. Amen.
3: Hail Mary, full of grace, the Lord is with thee. Blessed art thou among women, and blessed is the fruit of thy womb, Jesus.
4: Holy Mary, Mother of God, pray for us sinners, now and at the hour of our death. Amen.
3: Glory be to the Father, and to the Son, and to the Holy Spirit.
4: As it was in the beginning, is now, and ever shall be, world without end. Amen.
3: The first sorrowful mystery, the agony in the garden. In the Garden of Gethsemane, Jesus begins to experience the weight of our sins and the price he must pay for the salvation of mankind. In his anguish, he prayed even more earnestly, and his sweat fell to the ground like great drops of blood. As we contemplate Jesus in his agony, let us pray that we may always be faithful to him. Our Father who art in heaven, hallowed be thy name. Thy kingdom come, thy will be done on earth as it is in heaven.
4: Give us this day our daily bread, and forgive us our trespasses, as we forgive those who trespass against us. And lead us not into temptation, but deliver us from evil.
3: Hail Mary, full of grace, the Lord is with thee. Blessed art thou among women, and blessed is the fruit of thy womb, Jesus.
4: Holy Mary, Mother of God, pray for us sinners, now and at the hour of our death. Amen.
3: Hail Mary, full of grace, the Lord is with thee. Blessed art thou among women, and blessed is the fruit of thy womb, Jesus.
4: Holy Mary, Mother of God, pray for us sinners, now and at the hour of our death. Amen.
3: Hail Mary, full of grace, the Lord is with thee. Blessed art thou among women, and blessed is the fruit of thy womb, Jesus.
4: Holy Mary, Mother of God, pray for us sinners, now and at the hour of our death. Amen.
3: Hail Mary, full of grace, the Lord is with thee. Blessed art thou among women, and blessed is the fruit of thy womb, Jesus.
4: Holy Mary, Mother of God, pray for us sinners, now and at the hour of our death. Amen.
3: Hail Mary, full of grace, the Lord is with thee. Blessed art thou among women, and blessed is the fruit of thy womb, Jesus.
4: Holy Mary, Mother of God, pray for us sinners, now and at the hour of our death. Amen.
3: Hail Mary, full of grace, the Lord is with thee. Blessed art thou among women, and blessed is the fruit of thy womb, Jesus.
4: Holy Mary, Mother of God, pray for us sinners, now and at the hour of our death. Amen.
3: Hail Mary, full of grace, the Lord is with thee. Blessed art thou among women, and blessed is the fruit of thy womb, Jesus.
4: Holy Mary, Mother of God, pray for us sinners, now and at the hour of our death. Amen.
3: Hail Mary, full of grace, the Lord is with thee. Blessed art thou among women, and blessed is the fruit of thy womb, Jesus.
4: Holy Mary, Mother of God, pray for us sinners, now and at the hour of our death. Amen.
3: Hail Mary, full of grace, the Lord is with thee. Blessed art thou among women, and blessed is the fruit of thy womb, Jesus.
4: Holy Mary, Mother of God, pray for us sinners, now and at the hour of our death. Amen.
3: Hail Mary, full of grace, the Lord is with thee. Blessed art thou among women, and blessed is the fruit of thy womb, Jesus.
4: Holy Mary, Mother of God, pray for us sinners, now and at the hour of our death. Amen.
3: Glory be to the Father, and to the Son, and to the Holy Spirit.
4: As it was in the beginning, is now and ever shall be, world without end. Amen.
5: O my Jesus, forgive us our sins, save us from the fires of hell, and lead all souls to heaven, especially those most in need of your mercy. The second sorrowful mystery, the scourging of Jesus at the pillar. The gentle Son of God is mocked, ridiculed, and brutally tortured by being flogged with whips. Lord, as we look at you, we ask you to help us to endure our own sufferings and to comfort with your presence those who suffer for what they believe. Our Father who art in heaven, hallowed be thy name. Thy kingdom come, thy will be done on earth as it is in heaven.
4: Give us this day our daily bread, and forgive us our trespasses, as we forgive those who trespass against us. And lead us not into temptation, but deliver us from evil.
3: Hail Mary, full of grace, the Lord is with thee. Blessed art thou among women, and blessed is the fruit of thy womb, Jesus.
4: Holy Mary, Mother of God, pray for us sinners, now and at the hour of our death. Amen.
3: Hail Mary, full of grace, the Lord is with thee. Blessed art thou among women, and blessed is the fruit of thy womb, Jesus.
4: Holy Mary, Mother of God, pray for us sinners, now and at the hour of our death. Amen.
3: Hail Mary, full of grace, the Lord is with thee. Blessed art thou among women, and blessed is the fruit of thy womb, Jesus.
4: Holy Mary, Mother of God, pray for us sinners, now and at the hour of our death. Amen.
3: Hail Mary, full of grace, the Lord is with thee. Blessed art thou among women, and blessed is the fruit of thy womb, Jesus.
4: Holy Mary, Mother of God, pray for us sinners, now and at the hour of our death. Amen.
3: Hail Mary, full of grace, the Lord is with thee. Blessed art thou among women, and blessed is the fruit of thy womb, Jesus.
4: Holy Mary, Mother of God, pray for us sinners, now and at the hour of our death. Amen.
3: Hail Mary, full of grace, the Lord is with thee. Blessed art thou among women, and blessed is the fruit of thy womb, Jesus.
4: Holy Mary, Mother of God, pray for us sinners, now and at the hour of our death. Amen.
3: Hail Mary, full of grace, the Lord is with thee. Blessed art thou among women, and blessed is the fruit of thy womb, Jesus.
4: Holy Mary, Mother of God, pray for us sinners, now and at the hour of our death. Amen.
3: Hail Mary, full of grace, the Lord is with thee. Blessed art thou among women, and blessed is the fruit of thy womb, Jesus.
4: Holy Mary, Mother of God, pray for us sinners, now and at the hour of our death. Amen.
3: Hail Mary, full of grace, the Lord is with thee. Blessed art thou among women, and blessed is the fruit of thy womb, Jesus.
4: Holy Mary, Mother of God, pray for us sinners, now and at the hour of our death. Amen.
3: Hail Mary, full of grace, the Lord is with thee. Blessed art thou among women, and blessed is the fruit of thy womb, Jesus.
4: Holy Mary, Mother of God, pray for us sinners, now and at the hour of our death. Amen.
3: Glory be to the Father, and to the Son, and to the Holy Spirit.
4: As it was in the beginning, is now, and ever shall be, world without end. Amen.
3: O my Jesus, forgive us our sins, save us from the fires of hell, and lead all souls to heaven, especially those most in need of your mercy. The third sorrowful mystery, Jesus is crowned with thorns. And having twisted some thorns into a crown, they put this onto his head and placed a reed in his right hand. To make fun of him, they knelt to him, saying, Hail, King of the Jews! And they spat and took the reed and struck him on the head with it. My Jesus, I love you. You are my Lord and Savior. You are the King of kings and the Lord of lords. Our Father, who art in heaven, hallowed be thy name. Thy kingdom come, thy will be done on earth as it is in heaven.
4: Give us this day our daily bread, and forgive us our trespasses, as we forgive those who trespass against us. And lead us not into temptation, but deliver us from evil.
3: Hail Mary, full of grace, the Lord is with thee. Blessed art thou among women, and blessed is the fruit of thy womb, Jesus.
4: Holy Mary, Mother of God, pray for us sinners, now and at the hour of our death. Amen.
3: Hail Mary, full of grace, the Lord is with thee. Blessed art thou among women, and blessed is the fruit of thy womb, Jesus.
4: Holy Mary, Mother of God, pray for us sinners, now and at the hour of our death. Amen.
3: Hail Mary, full of grace, the Lord is with thee. Blessed art thou among women, and blessed is the fruit of thy womb, Jesus.
4: Holy Mary, Mother of God, pray for us sinners, now and at the hour of our death. Amen.
3: Hail Mary, full of grace, the Lord is with thee. Blessed art thou among women, and blessed is the fruit of thy womb, Jesus.
4: Holy Mary, Mother of God, pray for us sinners, now and at the hour of our death. Amen.
3: Hail Mary, full of grace, the Lord is with thee. Blessed art thou among women, and blessed is the fruit of thy womb, Jesus.
4: Holy Mary, Mother of God, pray for us sinners, now and at the hour of our death. Amen.
3: Hail Mary, full of grace, the Lord is with thee. Blessed art thou among women, and blessed is the fruit of thy womb, Jesus.
4: Holy Mary, Mother of God, pray for us sinners, now and at the hour of our death. Amen.
3: Hail Mary, full of grace, the Lord is with thee. Blessed art thou among women, and blessed is the fruit of thy womb, Jesus.
4: Holy Mary, Mother of God, pray for us sinners, now and at the hour of our death. Amen.
3: Hail Mary, full of grace, the Lord is with thee. Blessed art thou among women, and blessed is the fruit of thy womb, Jesus.
4: Holy Mary, Mother of God, pray for us sinners, now and at the hour of our death. Amen.
3: Hail Mary, full of grace, the Lord is with thee. Blessed art thou among women, and blessed is the fruit of thy womb, Jesus.
4: Holy Mary, Mother of God, pray for us sinners, now and at the hour of our death. Amen.
3: Hail Mary, full of grace, the Lord is with thee. Blessed art thou among women, and blessed is the fruit of thy womb, Jesus.
4: Holy Mary, Mother of God, pray for us sinners, now and at the hour of our death. Amen.
3: Glory be to the Father, and to the Son, and to the Holy Spirit.
4: As it was in the beginning, is now, and ever shall be, world without end. Amen.
3: O my Jesus, forgive us our sins, save us from the fires of hell, and lead all souls to heaven, especially those most in need of your mercy. The fourth sorrowful mystery, Jesus carries his cross. And they led him out to crucify him. Lord, as I gaze on you under the weight of your cross, I think of how you were led out again and again, in the poor who hunger for bread, in the old who are neglected, in the oppressed, in the young whose spirits are wasted away, in the child whose little life is snuffed out. Our Father, who art in heaven, hallowed be thy name. Thy kingdom come, thy will be done on earth as it is in heaven.
4: Give us this day our daily bread, and forgive us our trespasses, as we forgive those who trespass against us. And lead us not into temptation, but deliver us from evil.
3: Hail Mary, full of grace, the Lord is with thee. Blessed art thou among women, and blessed is the fruit of thy womb, Jesus.
4: Holy Mary, Mother of God, pray for us sinners, now and at the hour of our death. Amen.
3: Hail Mary, full of grace, the Lord is with thee. Blessed art thou among women, and blessed is the fruit of thy womb, Jesus.
4: Holy Mary, Mother of God, pray for us sinners, now and at the hour of our death. Amen.
3: Hail Mary, full of grace, the Lord is with thee. Blessed art thou among women, and blessed is the fruit of thy womb, Jesus.
4: Holy Mary, Mother of God, pray for us sinners, now and at the hour of our death. Amen.
3: Hail Mary, full of grace, the Lord is with thee. Blessed art thou among women, and blessed is the fruit of thy womb, Jesus.
4: Holy Mary, Mother of God, pray for us sinners, now and at the hour of our death. Amen.
3: Hail Mary, full of grace, the Lord is with thee. Blessed art thou among women, and blessed is the fruit of thy womb, Jesus.
4: Holy Mary, Mother of God, pray for us sinners, now and at the hour of our death. Amen.
3: Hail Mary, full of grace, the Lord is with thee. Blessed art thou among women, and blessed is the fruit of thy womb, Jesus.
4: Holy Mary, Mother of God, pray for us sinners, now and at the hour of our death. Amen.
3: Hail Mary, full of grace, the Lord is with thee. Blessed art thou among women, and blessed is the fruit of thy womb, Jesus.
4: Holy Mary, Mother of God, pray for us sinners, now and at the hour of our death. Amen.
3: Hail Mary, full of grace, the Lord is with thee. Blessed art thou among women, and blessed is the fruit of thy womb, Jesus.
4: Holy Mary, Mother of God, pray for us sinners, now and at the hour of our death. Amen.
3: Hail Mary, full of grace, the Lord is with thee. Blessed art thou among women, and blessed is the fruit of thy womb, Jesus.
4: Holy Mary, Mother of God, pray for us sinners, now and at the hour of our death. Amen.
3: Hail Mary, full of grace, the Lord is with thee. Blessed art thou among women, and blessed is the fruit of thy womb, Jesus.
4: Holy Mary, Mother of God, pray for us sinners, now and at the hour of our death. Amen.
3: Glory be to the Father, and to the Son, and to the Holy Spirit.
4: As it was in the beginning, is now, and ever shall be, world without end. Amen.
3: O my Jesus, forgive us our sins, save us from the fires of hell, and lead all souls to heaven, especially those most in need of your mercy. The fifth sorrowful mystery, Jesus dies on the cross. Then they crucified him, and shared out his clothing, casting lots to decide what each should get. Near the cross of Jesus stood his mother. Seeing his mother and the disciple whom he loved standing near her, Jesus said to his mother, "Woman, this is your son." Then to the disciple he said, "This is your mother." We ask you, Mary, to stand near us in the shelter of your Son's cross. Teach us how to love Jesus, who is your Son, your Savior, and your Lord, and who is our brother, our Savior, and our Lord. Our Father, who art in heaven, hallowed be thy name. Thy kingdom come, thy will be done on earth as it is in heaven.
4: Give us this day our daily bread, and forgive us our trespasses, as we forgive those who trespass against us. And lead us not into temptation, but deliver us from evil.
3: Hail Mary, full of grace, the Lord is with thee. Blessed art thou among women, and blessed is the fruit of thy womb, Jesus.
4: Holy Mary, Mother of God, pray for us sinners, now and at the hour of our death. Amen.
3: Hail Mary, full of grace, the Lord is with thee. Blessed art thou among women, and blessed is the fruit of thy womb, Jesus.
4: Holy Mary, Mother of God, pray for us sinners, now and at the hour of our death. Amen.
3: Hail Mary, full of grace, the Lord is with thee. Blessed art thou among women, and blessed is the fruit of thy womb, Jesus.
4: Holy Mary, Mother of God, pray for us sinners, now and at the hour of our death. Amen.
3: Hail Mary, full of grace, the Lord is with thee. Blessed art thou among women, and blessed is the fruit of thy womb, Jesus.
4: Holy Mary, Mother of God, pray for us sinners, now and at the hour of our death. Amen.
3: Hail Mary, full of grace, the Lord is with thee. Blessed art thou among women, and blessed is the fruit of thy womb, Jesus.
4: Holy Mary, Mother of God, pray for us sinners, now and at the hour of our death. Amen.
3: Hail Mary, full of grace, the Lord is with thee. Blessed art thou among women, and blessed is the fruit of thy womb, Jesus.
4: Holy Mary, Mother of God, pray for us sinners, us now and at the hour of our death. Amen.
3: Hail Mary, full of grace, the Lord is with thee. Blessed art thou among women, and blessed is the fruit of thy womb, Jesus.
4: Holy Mary, Mother of God, pray for us sinners now and at the hour of our death. Amen.
3: Hail Mary, full of grace, the Lord is with thee. Blessed art thou among women, and blessed is the fruit of thy womb, Jesus.
4: Holy Mary, Mother of God, pray for us sinners now and at the hour of our death. Amen.
3: Hail Mary, full of grace, the Lord is with thee. Blessed art thou among women, and blessed is the fruit of thy womb, Jesus.
4: Holy Mary, Mother of God, pray for us sinners now and at the hour of our death. Amen.
3: Hail Mary, full of grace, the Lord is with thee. Blessed art thou among women, and blessed is the fruit of thy womb, Jesus.
4: Holy Mary, Mother of God, pray for us sinners now and at the hour of our death. Amen.
3: Glory be to the Father, and to the Son, and to the Holy Spirit.
4: As it was in the beginning, is now, and ever shall be, world without end. Amen.
3: O my Jesus, forgive us our sins, save us from the fires of hell, and lead all souls to heaven, especially those most in need of your mercy. Hail, Holy Queen, Mother of Mercy, hail our life, our sweetness, and our hope. To thee do we cry, poor banished children of Eve. To thee do we send up our sighs, mourning and weeping in this valley of tears. Turn then, most gracious Advocate, thine eyes of mercy towards us. And after this our exile, show unto us the blessed fruit of thy womb, Jesus. O clement, O loving, O sweet Virgin Mary, pray for us, O Holy Mother of God,
4: that we may be made worthy of the promises of Christ.
3: Let us pray. O God, whose only begotten Son, by his life, death, and resurrection, has purchased for us the reward of eternal life, grant, we beseech thee, that meditating on these mysteries in the most holy rosary of the Blessed Virgin Mary, we may imitate what they contain and obtain what they promise, through the same Christ our Lord. Amen.

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1: In the name of the Father, and of the Son, and of the Holy Spirit. Amen.
2: You expired, Jesus, but the source of life gushed forth for souls, and the ocean of mercy opened up for the whole world. O fount of life, unfathomable divine mercy, envelop the whole world and empty yourself out upon us.
0: O blood and water, which gush forth from the heart of Jesus as a fountain of mercy for us, I trust in you. O blood and water, which gush forth from the heart of Jesus as a fountain of mercy for us, I trust in you. O blood and water, which gush forth from the heart of Jesus as a fountain of mercy for us, I trust in you.
2: Our Father, who art in heaven, hallowed be thy name. Thy kingdom come, thy will be done on earth as it is in heaven.
0: Give us this day our daily bread, and forgive us our trespasses, as we forgive those who trespass against us. And lead us not into temptation, but deliver us from evil. Amen.
2: Hail Mary, full of grace, the Lord is with you. Blessed are you among women, and blessed is the fruit of your womb, Jesus.
0: Holy Mary, Mother of God, pray for us sinners now and at the hour of our death. Amen.
2: I believe in God, the Father Almighty, creator of heaven and earth, and in Jesus Christ, his only Son, our Lord, who was conceived by the Holy Spirit, born of the Virgin Mary, suffered under Pontius Pilate, was crucified, died, and was buried. He descended into hell. On the third day, he rose again from the dead. He ascended into heaven and is seated at the right hand of God, the Father Almighty. From there, he will come to judge the living and the dead.
0: I believe in the Holy Spirit, the Holy Catholic Church, the communion of saints, the forgiveness of sins, the resurrection of the body, and life everlasting. Amen.
2: Eternal Father, I offer you the body and blood, soul and divinity of your dearly beloved Son, our Lord Jesus Christ, in atonement for our sins and those of the whole world. For the sake of his sorrowful passion,
0: have mercy on us and on the whole world.
2: For the sake of his sorrowful passion,
0: have mercy on us and on the whole world.
2: For the sake of his sorrowful passion,
0: have mercy on us and on the whole world.
2: For the sake of his sorrowful passion,
0: have mercy on us and on the whole world.
2: For the sake of his sorrowful passion,
0: have mercy on us and on the whole world.
2: For the sake of his sorrowful passion,
0: have mercy on us and on the whole world.
2: For the sake of his sorrowful passion,
0: have mercy on us and on the whole world.
2: For the sake of his sorrowful passion,
0: have mercy on us and on the whole world.
2: For the sake of his sorrowful passion,
0: have mercy on us and on the whole world.
2: For the sake of his sorrowful passion,
0: have mercy on us and on the whole world.
2: Eternal Father, I offer you the body and blood, soul and divinity of your dearly beloved Son, our Lord Jesus Christ, in atonement for our sins and those of the whole world. For the sake of his sorrowful passion,
0: have mercy on us and on the whole world.
2: For the sake of his sorrowful passion,
0: have mercy on us and on the whole world.
2: For the sake of his sorrowful passion,
0: have mercy on us and on the whole world.
2: For the sake of his sorrowful passion,
0: have mercy on us and on the whole world.
2: For the sake of his sorrowful passion,
0: have mercy on us and on the whole world.
2: For the sake of his sorrowful passion,
0: have mercy on us and on the whole world.
2: For the sake of his sorrowful passion,
0: have mercy on us and on the whole world.
2: For the sake of his sorrowful passion,
0: have mercy on us and on the whole world.
2: For the sake of his sorrowful passion,
0: have mercy on us and on the whole world.
2: For the sake of his sorrowful passion,
0: have mercy on us and on the whole world.
2: Eternal Father, I offer you the body and blood, soul and divinity of your dearly beloved Son, our Lord Jesus Christ, in atonement for our sins and those of the whole world. For the sake of his sorrowful passion,
0: have mercy on us and on the whole world.
2: For the sake of his sorrowful passion,
0: have mercy on us and on the whole world.
2: For the sake of his sorrowful passion,
0: have mercy on us and on the whole world.
2: For the sake of his sorrowful passion,
0: have mercy on us and on the whole world.
2: For the sake of his sorrowful passion,
0: have mercy on us and on the whole world.
2: For the sake of his sorrowful passion,
0: have mercy on us and on the whole world.
2: For the sake of his sorrowful passion,
0: have mercy on us and on the whole world.
2: For the sake of his sorrowful passion,
0: have mercy on us and on the whole world.
2: For the sake of his sorrowful passion,
0: have mercy on us and on the whole world.
2: For the sake of his sorrowful passion,
0: have mercy on us and on the whole world.
2: Eternal Father, I offer you the body and blood, soul, and divinity of your dearly beloved Son, our Lord Jesus Christ, in atonement for our sins and those of the whole world. For the sake of his sorrowful passion,
0: have mercy on us and on the whole world.
2: For the sake of his sorrowful passion,
0: have mercy on us and on the whole world.
2: For the sake of his sorrowful passion,
0: have mercy on us and on the whole world.
2: For the sake of his sorrowful passion,
0: have mercy on us and on the whole world.
2: For the sake of his sorrowful passion,
0: have mercy on us and on the whole world.
2: For the sake of his sorrowful passion,
0: have mercy on us and on the whole world.
2: For the sake of his sorrowful passion,
0: have mercy on us and on the whole world.
2: For the sake of his sorrowful passion,
0: have mercy on us and on the whole world.
2: For the sake of his sorrowful passion,
0: have mercy on us and on the whole world.
2: For the sake of his sorrowful passion,
0: have mercy on us and on the whole world.
2: Eternal Father, I offer you the body and blood, soul and divinity of your dearly beloved Son, our Lord Jesus Christ, in atonement for our sins and those of the whole world. For the sake of his sorrowful passion,
0: have mercy on us and on the whole world.
2: For the sake of his sorrowful passion,
0: have mercy on us and on the whole world.
2: For the sake of his sorrowful passion,
0: have mercy on us and on the whole world.
2: For the sake of his sorrowful passion,
0: have mercy on us and on the whole world.
2: For the sake of his sorrowful passion,
0: have mercy on us and on the whole world.
2: For the sake of his sorrowful passion,
0: have mercy on us and on the whole world.
2: For the sake of his sorrowful passion,
0: have mercy on us and on the whole world.
2: For the sake of his sorrowful passion,
0: have mercy on us and on the whole world.
2: For the sake of his sorrowful passion,
0: have mercy on us and on the whole world.
2: For the sake of his sorrowful passion,
0: have mercy on us and on the whole world.
1: Holy God, holy mighty one, holy immortal one, have mercy on us and on the whole world. Holy God, holy mighty one, holy immortal one, have mercy on us and on the whole world. Holy God, holy mighty one, holy immortal one, have mercy on us and on the whole world.
2: Eternal God, in whom mercy is endless and the treasury of compassion inexhaustible, look kindly upon us and increase your mercy in us, that in difficult moments we might not despair nor become despondent, but with great confidence submit ourselves to your holy will, which is love and mercy itself.
1: In the name of the Father, and of the Son, and of the Holy Spirit. Amen.
3: The Rosary is a meditative prayer. 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
7: 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Today on the program, I'm going to do a little bit of confessing. Not a lot. Don't worry. Nothing scandalous. It's, well, I guess any settling for less is a little bit scandalous. Because my goal is to set an example for you. My goal is to provide a bit of encouragement for you, to uphold an ideal, to propose, to pursue together. And so when I settle for less and I share about it, that's no fun. Well, today in the program, the context is this. It's that I've been launching into this series on transformation. Be transformed. It's the call that we have. Be transformed by the renewal of your mind. That's in Romans chapter 12, verses 1 to 3. We're in 2 Corinthians chapter 3, beginning at verse 16. Whenever he turns to the Lord, the veil will be removed. The Lord is the Spirit, and where the Spirit of the Lord is, there is freedom. All of us gazing on the Lord's glory with unveiled faces are being transformed from glory to glory into his very image by the Lord, who is the Spirit. That's my sense of call. My sense of call is to share with you ways that I've experienced the transformative power of the Lord for us to become who God intends us to be. That's that saint. Remember, that's one sadness, not being a saint, and to fulfill the God-given mission that he has for your life. I'm going to talk a bit about what happened in Mass yesterday,

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2: I ordinarily don't begin with a scripture reading and a prayer, but I'm going to do that today because of the convicting, tremendously convicting power of the readings at Mass last Thursday. This is from Matthew 7, 21 to 29. It's the gospel. Jesus said to his disciples, "Not everyone who says to me, 'Lord, Lord,' will enter the kingdom of heaven, but only the one who does the will of my Father in heaven. Many will say to me on that day, 'Lord, Lord, didn't we not prophesy in your name? Did we not drive out demons in your name? Did we not do mighty deeds in your name?' Then I will declare to them solemnly, 'I never knew you. Depart from me, you evildoers.' Everyone who listens to these words of mine and acts on them will be like a wise man who built his house on rock. The rain fell, the floods came, and the winds blew and buffeted the house. But it did not collapse. It had been set solidly on rock. And everyone who listens to these words of mine but does not act on them will be like a fool who built his house on sand. The rain fell, the floods came, and the winds blew and buffeted the house. And it collapsed and was completely ruined." When Jesus finished these words, the crowds were astonished at his teaching, for he taught them as one having authority and not as their scribes. Let us pray. Heavenly Father, in Jesus' holy name, I thank you and I praise you, Lord, for the gift of our lives and our faith. And I ask, Lord, that you would give us a vision for what it is you're building in our lives. Give us a way of seeing, a way of approaching life, Lord, that will allow us to endure the stormy seasons, the winds that blow and buffet the house of our lives. Lord Jesus, may your word take such deep root in our hearts that it becomes a firm foundation. Give us, Lord, a foundation to stand on. And Lord, just bless and anoint our program today, just this program, that folks listening would be encouraged. They would be motivated to pursue you with greater vigor and passion, and thereby honor you. Lord, we make this prayer in your holy name. Amen. In the name of the Father, and the Son, and the Holy Spirit. Amen. So, last Thursday, I had launched into this new series on the concept of being transformed. And I did so within this framework of having a philosophy of life. Like, what is your life all about? And so the next morning, on Thursday morning, I ended up going to Mass and I was so convicted. Do you ever feel like you're going to cry at Mass? When I say cry, I don't mean like emotional, like, oh, I'm so moved that I just want to cry tears of joy. No, conviction. The convicting power of God's word. Are you ever open to that convicting power? So I was listening, and the first reading had to do with the surrender, the act of absolute surrender of Jehoiakim. Here he is in Judah. Nebuchadnezzar comes, and they surround Jerusalem, and sure enough, they are demanding the surrender. And Jehoiakim and all of the royalty, all of their treasury, all of their space, right, their home, they had to leave. They had to empty out and be taken into captivity. And I just found that so convicting. It was so convicting. And it wasn't

0: the conviction wasn't so much about, maybe it started there. It started there that this was as a result of their betrayal of the Lord. This was as a result of their failure to honor God, right? And so, yes, there is a way in which when we fail to live in accord with the way of the Lord, in accord with his commandments and his path for our life, yeah, we suffer the consequences. The bad things happen, right? So the negative, and it's the Lord loves us too much to allow us to get away with things that he knows are not good for us. And so there is definitely a way in which negative impacts, there are negative impacts on our lives as a result of disobedience, as a result of betraying the relationship with the Lord, as a result of sin. Okay, so there was a bit of conviction for me about that, that I face the judgment of God for the ways that I fall short, settle for less, etc. But it was more the convicting thing that really struck me was less about that, because I can repent of my sins and renounce unrighteousness and the sinful attitudes and cry out to the Lord for conversion of my mindset. But it was more about the act of surrender. That act of surrendering everything, right? They surrendered the home, the home, the community, the relationships, their wealth, their position, their power, their gifting, and the idea, they were taken into captivity, right? They were taken to Babylon. Now, and I think about that, and I when I like spiritualize it for my own life, it's am I captive to Christ? Has everything become captive for him? Okay. When I say taken captive, what I mean is, do I live rooted in obedience? Obedience, the capacity to listen to the word of the Lord, and that I say yes in advance to what he's asking of me. Is that my life? Is that my life? And okay, and to some degree it is, but there's still a gap. I was so convicted about the gap. Is my treasure in his hands? Is my treasure in his hands? You remember this test for indifferentia, you might remember from Antonio Rosmini, am I truly available to be led by the Lord? Am I available to be led into poverty as well as riches, into sickness as well as health, into a short life as well as a long life, into obscurity as well as to fame? Or do I have preferences? And oh, wow, do we have preferences? We do. And those have to be cleansed. Those have to be purified. Those have to be crucified. That's a good word. Colossians, I think it's chapter 3, where St. Paul talks about crucifying the desires of the flesh, right? There's this idea of being transfigured, that the figure of my life, the form of my life, it changes into Christ. And isn't that what being transformed is? What is being transformed? Well, in Romans chapter 12, it's coming to have the mind of Christ. And the mind of Christ means you see with the eyes of God. You see the way God sees. It means as well that you are thinking about things, that you understand the truth about life and what really matters in accord with God, the mind of God. You have attitudes. You relate to the things in your life in accord with Christ. And for you, life means Christ, right? So that's that be transformed from that side. But then I love the even more intimate and personal way that 2 Corinthians chapter 3 talks about it, which is we gaze upon the Lord. So there's that connection, that communion, that communication, right? That contact. Jesus is gazing upon us, and in that gazing upon us, he's seeing us, and we have that communication with him, and we're transformed from glory to glory so that his face shines forth from our face. That's what matters. What matters is when people encounter us, are they encountering Christ? When people are just meeting us and talking to us, are they sensing the radiance of the light of Christ? Every now and again, we might get a little bit of an encouraging glimpse that, oh, there's a way in which we're doing that, and we don't even realize it. So here's a for instance. This is a confession as well. I wasn't really thinking of sharing the story, but it's popping up. So I'm going to humbly share this simple story. has to do with sitting in the stands at a volleyball tournament. Yes, my kiddos are back at school volleyball. There was a three-day tournament. We skipped the first 2 days. We just showed up at the last day. And there was a new girl on the team. And this new girl was a transfer to the school. And so we were just sitting in the stands, and we got turned, and it was like, oh, hey, Tom, we want to introduce you to this couple that just transferred. It was their daughter who's the new player on the team. And I'm like, oh, great. And the woman said, hey, do you remember meeting us? I'm like, yeah, tell me more. And she's saying, well, was that the state tournament late October, early November? We were at this other local Christian school, and we were also at the tournament. And you were there in the morning down in the breakfast area reading your Bible. And it's interesting because I remember leaving the room to read my Bible and journal as like my morning prayer, because it was hard to do it in the hotel room we were in because it was dark and I didn't want to turn on lights and wake up everybody. It was early. So I just went to the breakfast area, and I just sort of sat off by myself in a corner and just had my Bible open and just was journaling. Okay, great. Just taking my prayer time. It just happened that this couple came and sat next to me. And so I just engaged with them in conversation. And what was striking was that they said that they were very moved by the conversation we had, and that I was gracious in talking with them, so much so that they said, you know what, we've been at this other school for 4 years. We've never had such a kind, gracious conversation with a parent at that other school. And we'd been there for 4 years, and we had this conversation with you, and that was part of what we took into account when we thought about where do we want our daughter to go to school, and should we consider Ambrose, the school where my kids are at? And it was like, oh, wow, that's pretty cool. Well, what's kind of ironic is I don't remember meeting them. I don't remember. I think it's just I'm old, and so I forget things. And so I think I just forgot. And I just, like, maybe, you know how, like, you have a little shadow or a hint of, oh, yeah, I think I kind of remember a little bit. But whatever the case is, brothers and sisters, you please know this, that your life matters. The radiance of Christ shining forth on your face matters. Because there will be people that the Lord intends to have you be the conduit, to have you be the conduit of their lives, into their lives, of what it is the Lord is attempting to make clear to them. Now, that will happen if we are nurturing this path of transformation in our lives. We are called to be transformed. We're not there yet. We are not yet surrendered in the way that the Lord intends. So we have a lot of work to do.
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0: 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I did that last segment probably incorrectly. I said we've got a lot of work to do, but I think that one of the key features of transformation shows up in that first reading. The first reading from Thursday again had to do with the surrender of Jehoiakim. And the interesting thing was, is he didn't like go to Babylon. He didn't leave and say, let's all go to Babylon. Let's bring all our gold with us. Let's bring the family, all the royalty. Let's just go and just lay it at Nebuchadnezzar's feet and just surrender. No. He was forced to surrender. His surrender was brought about. And this is, again, one of those truths about our life of faith that is definitely in our tradition, but it's often missed today because we live in a time that is so focused on our own capacity to make stuff happen. And it's about the act of surrender. And the way that Father Noonan put it, my, again, very holy priest, spiritual director, philosophy professor, St. John Seminary in Boston, the I can surrender everything except the I who surrenders. Did you hear that? It's a beautiful, powerful, profound point, but it's worth reflecting on. The I who surrenders can surrender everything except the I who's doing the surrendering. And so to hear it out loud, I surrender. I surrender is an act of the I. I am doing this active action of surrendering. But the realization is when we come to a degree of self-knowledge, even the act of saying, I surrender myself, there's some I that's doing the surrendering of the self that's doing the surrendering. So it's just taking a step back. But there's a part of me, there's a part of you, if we have self-knowledge, that refuses to surrender. And that refusal to surrender is not going to surrender by saying, I surrender. I surrender that part that refuses to surrender. No. Just another step back. It's, conquer me, Lord. Lord, I don't know how to surrender this part of me. So you have to conquer in me what resists surrendering. Conquer that part of myself that resists you. You see it when I was talking about the prefer, right? I prefer a long, healthy, wealthy, famous, not too famous life. That's, sign me up for that, Lord. Put me in that lane. And yet the Lord graciously invites us to a disruption of that. And sometimes that disruption is coming upon our lives and bringing the pressure upon our lives that drives us to our knees and that makes us realize, I can't do this. I don't have the power. I don't have the strength. I don't have the wisdom. I don't have the solution. What do I have? I got my incapacity. I've got my desperation. I've got my need to cry out for help, authentic need to ask for help from outside. And so, Lord, please do in me what you did to Jehoiakim. Boy, that's a tough prayer to pray. That, are we quick to sign up for that? Lord, bring about my surrender. But Lord, do it gently. Do it without a lot of, you know, bringing me into things that I don't prefer. We're so quick to put up the boundaries around this stuff. And that's, isn't that part of the sadness? Isn't that part of the sadness that, yeah, I want to be a saint, but I don't want the transformation to be involving much self-denial or the cross. Ooh, wait a minute. The only way to be a disciple is to die to self, deny the self, give up one's life, embrace one's cross every day. That's the path to discipleship. Jesus didn't hide it. This isn't some kind of obscure tangent or fringe idea. No, this is the core of the gospel call to be a disciple. And if I'm going to be a disciple and I'm going to follow the Lord, that's the path to follow. I have got to follow that path through the cross. So much so that I will be able to say out loud that I praise the Lord for the trials, the tribulations, for the stormy, rainy seasons that reveal to me my insufficiency, my incapacity, my radical desperation for the Lord to come to rescue me, save me, and redeem the situations that I am part of. and in a certain sense, I've also contributed to by my infidelity, my being slow to act, my inconsistency. These are the fundamental reality that I'm hoping to provide a bit of guidance, to provide a bit of help. And it has dawned on me, and that's what the Be Transformed series is, right? It's a series of books that I'm handing on to you, the insights about how the Lord has invited me into a path of transformation. And each of the books is dedicated to that model, that holy man or woman. Typically, it's a holy man who has, typically a priest even, that have been my inspiration for that path of transformation. And so Hiking the Camino, that's really about Carrie and how she initiated this whole thing, and I'll talk about that. But it's also about a Father Tom Forrest, this amazing holy priest of God who helped me hear the call to not live a half-measured life, to not live life in a business as usual way. And so I'm going to bring you through just the book on the Camino that I'm working on right now. Again, I've got four whiteboards in front of me with the 35-day path that I walked from getting on the plane to getting off the plane, from leaving home to getting back home was 35 days. And I'm going to, at each of these days are related to a theme, right? So if I just looked at the first six or seven themes, it's gracious disruption, it's seek his face, it's remote preparation, it is your worst enemy is yourself, the theology of walking, buen camino, then penance, solidarity, take what you need day to day, and talk about technology, and then fear and darkness. These are the themes, and the themes were all, they came alive for me during my hiking of the Camino. And all together ended up being a powerful way to disrupt a way of living that was, let's say, not as vigorous, rigorous, generous, or courageous as the Lord has for me. And so I'm convicted as I'm entering into this process much more intentionally right now about the fact that if I'm not choosing to engage in the work of transformation myself, if I'm not choosing to open my life to the Lord, to be able to say, Lord, come, Lord, and ask of me a surrender of my wealth, a surrender of my home, a surrender of my family, a surrender of my life, my position, and Lord, take me captive to yourself, right? The first reading. And if I'm not willing to allow the gospel to come alive, the gospel, which is, oh, by the way, Tom, it's not those who say, Lord, Lord, who are saved, but it's those who do the will of my Father. It's those. You've got to obey the will of the Lord. Oh, and by the way, you prophesied? Yeah, not good enough. You perform mighty deeds, miracles, cast out demons? Not good enough. That's not the measure of transformation. It's, did you know the Lord? Did you deepen that union with the Lord? Get away from me, you evildoers. Be gone, for I never knew you. I never knew you. And so, bearing fruit in mission, in the stuff that we do out in the world, including signs and wonders and deeds of power, will only bear fruit and glorify the Lord if, in fact, they flow from that union with God. And this doesn't have to sound like so big. This can be day to day. Just so, for instance, let me go back to last Thursday. Going to Mass, here I am at the monastery, and I got convicted. I got convicted. I don't know if it's actually a sin, but it's at least a, not ideal. Let's just call it not ideal. I going to daily mass, I have this sense of expectation that daily mass should really not be longer than a half an hour. Okay, is that fair? Right, sometime between 25, 30 minutes. There you go. That would be kind of a fair amount of time. And that's about what I have to give in the middle of my day because, you know, my day, I'm doing such important stuff that I would give more than a half an hour to daily mass. That's just too much to expect. And so I have rationalized in my own mind that I can receive Holy Communion and I can leave. You see, because, no, listen. When I walk out to the car, I'm communing with the Lord in post-communion prayer. And as I'm driving back to my office in my home, I'm still praying and communing with the Lord. I'm having that intimate communion with the Lord as a result of receiving communion. You see, this is just as good as if I stayed back in the chapel and I prayed there and finished off the rest of the Mass there. And so I, you know, and by the way, I get to, by the time I get back home, I'm ready to go. Carrie's like, are you sticking with that story? Really? You want to stay with that? She's like, just do you hear yourself? Okay. Does anybody have a wife like mine? Do you have a wife like mine? Willing to put into question and no, in not, you know, not mincing words. You're kidding. Really? Your minutes are that efficiently used that you're going to try to justify leaving Mass after communion. That's what you're sticking with that story. I'm like, all right, I gotta think this one through. This is not that big a thing to figure out. So into Mass, after Mass, not after Mass, I received communion and I walked out the door and I'm walking to my car and the voice of the Lord, I didn't hear it, but it was clear as day. Go back. Mass isn't over. Go back. I heard Carrie's voice too. Yeah? Come on. And so I had to make a choice. Who's really Lord? What did I choose? I'll tell you in a minute.
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0: 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All right, what did I choose? Here I am in the parking lot. I stopped. I stood there. And it was actually a moment from the Camino that flashed in my head. It was, I know the date. It was September the 23rd. I'd gotten up early. I had walked a bunch of miles. And I had stopped for a coffee. And I was, and that was something that I would do. And then I'm going to keep going. I've got a long day ahead of me. And I heard some Italian pilgrims, like it was probably some kind of tour that they were on. And they were talking and they were like, time for mass. Father's about to go say mass. And so a bunch of people got up and they were walking to go to mass. And I heard that and I thought, oh, amazing. I can go to mass. This is like, what a gift. It wasn't that common to be able to get to daily mass on the Camino just because there were not that many priests. And so the daily mass didn't happen at many of these small towns where I would end up stopping. And so I'm like, hey, here's the Lord giving me this beautiful gift of being able to go to mass. This is Italian priest, these Italian pilgrims. Let's do this. And I thought three quick things. Yes, this is a gift from God. I'm going to do this. No problem. The second thing I thought was, oh man, I just had some coffee. I'm not going to be able to go to communion. Ugh, why even bother? Nah, that's too bad. And maybe he'll preach long. And I'm thinking, well, no. And then the third one was, well, what if he does preach long? This is going to really disrupt my day. I might lose an hour. If I lose an hour right now, this will not be helpful. I need to keep moving. I need to go. I've got miles to go. So as I'm walking away, there was that voice inside of me that said, go back. Go back. Go to Mass. Go back. And part of me said, no. There'll be Mass at the other end. At the other end, when I reach the end of the stage for today, that town, there's going to be Mass. And part of me just responded inside. It was just a sense of saying, don't believe that. Go now. Do this. You don't even know why you're supposed to do this. You don't know what the Lord has in store. Just obey. The one who hears my word and responds to it is building his house on a rock. Well, what's the end of the story? I didn't do it. I kept walking. And I had to rationalize that voice inside of me that was saying, go to Mass. And then sure enough, I got to the end. And what ended up happening? Yeah, that's right. There was no Mass. And all of a sudden, at the very end of my day, it dawned on me. Remember the date I said it was? September the 23rd? Yeah, the Feast of Padre Pio. I love Padre Pio. I'm devoted to Padre Pio. I ask Padre Pio to pray for me all the time. And here I had, what kind of priest? Italian. These Italians would have surely known and had celebrated the feast of St. Padre Pio at Mass that day. And I was being given a gift. And I rationalized away the voice of God within. I got the word and I didn't obey. Sand. So I'm in the parking lot. I'm standing. I stopped moving. And that scene, just immediately, I remember standing. And it was just, I was rooted back in that moment. And I'm thinking, I'm turning around. So I turned around, walked back into the chapel, and just knelt down in the back until the end of Mass. And, you know, it wasn't like the heavens opened and I heard a voice from the Lord saying, you're my beloved son, I delight in you, and I'm going to bless you and all the... No, it was a simple act of obedience. Who is Lord of my life? What does the Lord have to ask of me? So, brothers and sisters, little things, how obedience can open you up to the call that God has for you. Okay, then this happened. On my way home, a message popped up on my phone. The message was from yesterday, and I remember seeing that I got a message, but I couldn't find it. It didn't appear as a new message, but it reappeared this morning as a message. And somehow, in the mystery of things, it didn't appear as a text message. It only appeared like it was like a voicemail, but it showed up as a text message. And I listened to it, and it was like, oh, it's this woman, this couple, the woman that I had done some work for, or they had done some work for me, and it was a real estate thing. And she was like, hey, can you call me back? I need some guidance on this, and do you know the answer to this question? So called her back. She answered. This was on my way home from Mass. You see, now that I had prayed after the post-communion, when I was driving home, I could do something like make a phone call. So made the phone call, and the woman shares about her situation and shares about like this like kind of trial and difficulty that she was having in her life. And she was just sort of saying out loud that it was a hard trial, it was difficult, and she was just sort of finding the path forward and needed help on this one specific thing. Part of me said, offer to pray with her offer to pray with her and for her right now on the phone. And I've never done that with them. I've never prayed with them. I don't know if they're Christian. I don't know them well. It was just like this collegial, this one simple connection. And I thought, you know what? I feel prompted to do this. Now, here again is the question. This is a bit risky. It's a bit out there. It wouldn't flow in the normal course of a conversation like this. And yet, I felt prompted to do it. Now, who's Lord? Am I going to obey? And so I'm like, you know what? Embarrassed or not, awkward or not, out of left field or not, I'm doing it. And so I said, hey, do you remember that I had a background in the realm of faith? And oh yeah, I remember that. I said, would it be okay if I prayed with you right now for your situation? She said, yeah, absolutely. So I prayed. I prayed with her. And at the end of the prayer, which was so interesting, she said, at the end of the prayer, I said, in Jesus' name, amen. She said, amen, in the name of the Father and the Son and the Holy Spirit. I'm like, is she Catholic? She didn't say she was Catholic. I didn't know if she knew I was Catholic, but she said that. And she said, thank you so much for that prayer. That was so beautiful. And she talked about this pastor in her life and this other colleague in her life who they do pray with her and her spouse. And it was so helpful. And she found it to be a blessing. And she said, you know, and I said, hey, you know what? Maybe this prayer was just a sign from the Lord that he sees you, he knows what you're going through, and he is communicating to you that he's present, and he wants you to sense that presence, and that he has his power that he is bringing to bear on your circumstance. And she was very grateful. And so I got to tell you, there's this flow that comes from obedience. And that flow that comes from obedience is that we become useful to the Lord if we will humbly obey, if we will trust and obey, if we are willing to surrender all that we are, all that we have, into the Lord's hands and beg the Lord to bring about our surrender where we are resistant, rebellious, or frankly, in bondage to the flesh. There are places in our lives where we have a problem with the will. And the fundamental problem of the will is a rebellious will. I won't serve, I won't obey, I won't listen. But that, and that runs counter to, remember what Aquinas said, because our will is involved. When Aquinas was asked by a brother Dominican, what must I do to become a saint? This is the, sort of the legend, this the legendary story is that, I'm not saying it's a fable, but I'm saying that, I'm just using that phrase, as the story goes, when he was asked by his Dominican brother, what must I do to become a saint? He said, will it. Will it. And by that, he's not advancing a kind of modern American approach at the self project, the project of constructing my own sanctity, but rather it's what he said in a fuller way in his book on the power of God, De Potentia Dei. On the power of God, he says, God does not will that you will what he wills, but rather he wills that you will what he wills you to will. That is such a great, I mean, that's Thomistic. You talk about distinctions. I'm going to say one more time. That's like worth hearing again. God does not will that you will what he wills, but rather he wills that you will what he wills you to will. To simply break it down quickly, God does not will that you will what he wills. The reason is you cannot will what he wills because his will is infinite, your will is finite. So you're not called upon to will everything that God wills. He has an infinite will. You have a finite created will. But what does God will? God wills that you will what he wills you to will. In other words, in his infinite will, there's a will that he has for your life. He wills you to do something. And so those things that he wills you to do, that's what he wants you to do. So when Thomas Aquinas says, will it, he's asking you to will what God wills you to will. He's asking you to will to become that saint. He does will that. He wills your sanctification, that what he, Aquinas in the Summa, calls the perfection of charity. It's the universal call to holiness. It's in the documents of Vatican II, Gaudium et Spes, chapter 5, that call we have, universal call to holiness, to love the Lord your God with all your heart, soul, mind, and strength, to get rid of all mortal sin. Any sin that remains is out of weakness, not out of willfulness. That's called the perfection of charity. And so we're on the way to that. And so that's what we're called to will. But even Aquinas says that on earth, on the journey, on the way, we won't be able to live the perfection of charity perfectly. That's only when we arrive, only when we've reached the end and we're fully cleansed and conformed into Christ. When we're on the way, we have an imperfect perfection of charity. Isn't that funny? An imperfect perfection of charity. That's perfection on the way, is that you'll do it imperfectly, but you're striving for it. You're willing it. You long for it. That's the journey, brothers and sisters. We have to will it. How do we do that? I'll tell you in a minute. This is Dr. Tom Curran. 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Virtue isn't weakness. 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
0: Okay, how do we experience transformation? I think part of it is this humble recognition that we don't always will it. That we have, I think in some ways, what would be like comparable to the young adult phenomenon, the failure to launch, right? There's this phenomenon that has arisen in modern sort of sociology and social psychology about young adults, 18 to 29, 50% of them are living at home these days. They haven't seen that number since the Great Depression. And it speaks to, in part, an economic reality. I don't have the resources I need to be able to go out on my own and be independent and self-sufficient. But on the other hand, there is a sense of, I don't want to or don't know how to go outside of the provision, protection, and guidance of my family. They'll do stuff for me. And if they're willing to just continue to take care of me, then I don't need to will it. I don't need to have that drive to live independently. Or if I do, I want it to be easy. I want it to be soft. I want it to be comfortable. I don't want it to be hard. I don't want it to involve the challenges. And so this is something I talked about with my kids. I do my whiteboard session. And so in my last meeting with the kiddos, we talked about willing it versus a failure to launch. And I took out a concept from St. John Paul II. When he talks about the person and growing as a person, this gift from God, and you who are a gift are called to be a gift, he says we are not going to be able to take that sense of responsibility over our lives without a sense of self-determination. And again, self-determination isn't willing it apart from God's grace. It's being determined to realize what God intends for me to become through certain core features. Okay, now again, this is all about how do I experience transformation? It's going to involve initiative, pursuit, perseverance, and a degree of idealism. Initiative, pursuit, perseverance, and idealism. Now, you've heard me talk about these features. These are features of the magnanimous soul, the magnanimous, the great-souled person in Aquinas. The features of this magnanimous person, man or woman, is that they have a vigor in their will, that they're willing it. They're going to get up on their own. They're not going to say, wake up, get up. Just going to waste away your day sleeping. And there's going to be a sense of pursuit. So there's going to be a sense of rigor. I'm not going to just start something, but I'm going to be rigorous. And if I bump up against an obstacle, I'm going to find a way. I'm going to figure it out. I'm going to problem solve this thing. I'm going to be rigorous in how I do something. But I'm also going to persevere. And persevering has to do with the hard easy. I should expect that it's going to be difficult. And by pursuing what's difficult right now, it's going to get easier. Remember, that's the path of virtue. Right? Virtue, when it's alive in you, is it happens promptly, easily, and joyfully. When it's not alive in you, doing what is in accord with human excellence, doing what is ideal, there's that idealism, it's going to be what? Not prompt, it's going to be slowly. Reluctantly. It's not going to happen easily or quickly. It's going to happen slowly. And it's not going to happen joyfully. It's going to be begrudgingly. And so we've got to push through the begrudging, reluctant, slow doing of those deeds that are in accord with human excellence. But it'll get easier. It'll get easier. So persevering, that takes courage. And then lastly, there's this idealism, that sense of generosity. I don't want to settle for half-measured living. I don't want to do just what's enough. I want to do something that is not just stay until the job's done, but do it with excellence. And these are qualities that we as parents are called to foster in our kids. Kids, are you taking initiative? Are you getting up in the morning on your own? Are you pursuing with rigor the things that you ought to be doing in the course of your day? Are you persevering when it's hard? And are you not just settling for the minimum sufficient completion, but you're going after generosity? You're doing something in a way that isn't half measured. And that's formation. That's what we are called upon to form in our kids. Well, guess what? That's something that we're called upon in our own lives. So just think about it. Ponder for a minute, what are the names of some of the most famous books on the journey towards holiness called? Like, I already gave you one, The Ascent of Mount Carmel. It's going up a mountain. Not easy to go up a mountain. The Imitation of Christ. There's another one. You want to know what your ideal is? It's that Christ would come alive in you. He would shine forth through you. The life of Christ, Jesus manifests his life through how you live, right? The soul's journey into God. There you go. There's that idea that you're on a journey. That's Bonaventure, right? So there's that incredible journey that we are supposed to take into the very heart of God, into God himself being transformed from glory to glory. The Confessions of St. Augustine, which in some ways, is right, it's a biography, but it's more than a biography. He's also mapping out in some ways that journey of faith in his own life, which is what? You confess your sinfulness, you confess God's glory, you confess your sinfulness, and then you confess your faith before the world, right? So there's that threefold confessing that is occurring in that book. Even the little way, right? The story of a soul. The little flower writes. She writes this as a way of understanding, do little things with great love. So you have great works of spiritual theology that are laying out for us a path that is a climb. It's a heavy lift. It's not easy. Transformation in Christ, Dietrich von Hildebrand. Right? So these ways of talking about the journey to the heights of holiness are always marked by embracing Christ crucified, embracing the path of self-denial, dying to self, giving up one's life, which brings us back to, am I surrendered enough to leave behind a comfortable, half-measured, spiritually deflated life? That's the fundamental ill of the church today, is we live and settle for half-measured living. And John of the Cross, at the beginning of the Ascent of Mount Carmel, and I started in on this last Thursday, was that the Lord shows his favor by bringing us into the dark night, into the trials, into the difficulties, into the darkness, because he longs for us to achieve that perfect union, that ideal perfection of charity come alive in us. And so he says again in paragraph 3, our Lord desires to place souls into the dark night. Why? Not because he's a sadist. He doesn't like inflicting pain on you. Or is that a masochist? No, he does so that they may move to the divine union. And without that, they don't advance. Without being placed in the dark night, we don't advance. We are failing to launch. We fail to launch. We lack rigor, vigor, courage, and generosity. And as a result of that, we're not exercising that willing it. And he says sometimes we don't want to enter the dark night. Yeah. Yeah. Raise your hand. Please raise your hand. We don't want to enter that dark night. That's the cold plunge I talked about. Well, I don't want the cold plunge. Oh, I want it in my mind. But as soon as I experience it, it's like, get me out of here. And not only that, but we don't allow ourselves to be placed in it. Like, Lord, I'm willing to be led into, remember now, what am I willing to be led into? Am I willing to be led into the cross, into the trial, into the difficulty, into the brokenness? Or am I only willing to be led into the pleasant? And there's this other situation where you have souls that want to advance, and if they made the effort, they would arrive at this high place. They would arrive at this ascent. But what does John of the Cross say they need? They need guidance. It says they receive no direction, and they break away on breaking away from the methods of beginners. And so we settle for being in the state of being a beginner, where we never really overcome the attachments of our senses. We stay too attached to the things that we see, hear, smell, taste, and touch. And as a result of that, we live in this spiritually deflated state. And so the Lord, what does he want to do? He wants to help elevate this call to transformation by raising up people who can help show the way, teach the way. So I have felt this conviction to share this with you. And my final point, and then I'll actually get into it tomorrow or in my next program. I will get into the journey that I took. How did I get on this path? But I just want to finish on this one point, that if I'm going to be talking about this stuff, I need to up my game. I need to up my game regarding how I am actively seeking the Lord to convict and convert me. If I'm not actively seeking deeper transformation in my life, then my words will be like an empty gong. They won't have power. They won't have a sense of conviction. They won't have any true light. Even if it's the truth, if it lacks authenticity and a deep living in me, then it won't have any impact. And so I have felt like, okay, Lord, if you're calling me to do this and I feel a call to do this, then I've got to up my game. In a certain sense, it's that I will fail in my mission to do this if I'm not deepening my own sense of identity and communion with the Lord in prayer. So for me, it's an elevated call to pray and fast and do penance, to deny myself and to surrender all that I am, all that I have, my time, my treasure, and my talent into the Lord's hands. And I'm going to continue to do that every single day, surrendering with a greater fierceness and begging the Lord to conquer in me even more ruthlessly all that is holding me apart from being an authentic witness to transformation. So that's what I'm committed to. Please join me in this. The Lord needs holy men and women today who will radiate the light of Christ.
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4: This is an EWTN Newslink. I'm Teresa Tomeo from Catholic Connection. U.S.-Iran talks are reportedly still slated to take place today in Qatar. President Trump posting on Truth Social, Iran had requested a meeting, which Iran has denied, but said it was sending a delegation to discuss the unfreezing of Iranian funds. And the U.S. bishops are lamenting the Supreme Court decision that allows the Trump administration to go through with ending temporary protected status for Syria and Haiti, which could lead to sending asylum seekers back. Bishop Brendan Cahill said in a statement, revoking the legal status of hundreds of thousands of people residing in our country creates a moral crisis when returning to their country of origin. It's not a safe or reasonable option. 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I'm Teresa Tomeo, and Call to Communion with Dr. David Anders starts now.
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10: 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All right, Pedro Quiles, our producer, Matt Kabinski doing all the phone screening today. Ace McKay is keeping an eye on social media for us. I'm Tom Price, along with Dr. David Anders.
11: Tom, how are you today?
10: I am well. How are you?
11: I'm tolerable.
10: Glad to hear that. Hopefully we can upgrade you from tolerable to great.
11: Well, you know, but then all the people that aren't feeling great might feel bad.
10: Well, we don't want that.
11: So I'll just be vanilla today.
10: Sounds good. Let's lead off with an email from Thomas. Thomas says, I received advice from a priest that it is permissible to experiment to be able to decide whether some things are near occasions of sin. Is this true?
11: Okay, so...
10: experiment.
11: Yeah, let's explore that a little bit. The near occasion of sin is not the same thing as a sin.
10: Okay.
11: All right? the near occasion of sin is something that in your case creates a tendency to sin. All right. Now, could something be a near occasion of sin for one person and not another? Absolutely. Perfect example. Let's say you're not an alcoholic

0: The danger is the person who really does have a preponderant weakness in one particular area, who says, I'm going to see how far I can push the envelope in the direction of my like preponderant fault without tilting over the edge. Edging the temptation, see how far I can go before I stumble. If that's what you mean by experimentation, I think that would be really dumb, right?
1: Yeah.
0: But if it's just a recognition that, you know, some things are not, you know, my number one issue, you know, if overeating is your thing, you know, don't see if you can pull up a chair to the all you could eat buffet, you know, Chinese menu. You know, if that makes the very thought of that makes you ill, like, that's not going to be an issue. You know, just know yourself. Know yourself. But don't edge. Don't push the envelope.
1: Sounds good. Thomas, thanks so much for your question. Here's one from Arnie. Why is it important that Mary is a perpetual virgin?
0: Yeah, thanks so much. I appreciate it. So God could have saved us without Mary being a perpetual virgin. Of course. For that matter, God could have saved us without the incarnation. God could have created a world in which human beings never sinned. God could have created a world in which Alabamians didn't have an idolatrous love of football. God could have done all kinds of things that God didn't do, right? And the story of salvation history from Adam to the incarnation of Christ to the end of time, it has all the peculiarity and the individual uniqueness and the oddity of any great story, right? I mean, what makes any story interesting? Pick up a novel and you read it and you go, that's a fascinating character. I never would have thought a guy like that, but it's precisely that uniqueness that makes it interesting, you know? In the same way, there are all these sort of signature people, all these sort of signposts along the way in Catholic history. He could have just given us one exemplar saint. He gave us thousands of exemplar saints.
1: Yes.
0: Every one displaying the character, the holiness, the glory of God in some different way. Hopkins has a wonderful line in his poem, Kingfisher's Catch Fire, where he says, if I can quote this from memory, for Christ plays in 10,000 places, lovely in eyes and limbs not his, to the Father through the features of men's faces.
1: Wow.
0: It's a lovely line.
1: Yeah.
0: I mean, about this very fact, right, that God manifests his glory in this manifold way through all this, the diversity of creation. The oneness of God is infinitely multiplied like light through a prism through all of our uniqueness and peculiarities. And so anytime you ask about the individual within the scope of salvation history, even the Blessed Virgin Mary, you recognize that there's 1,000 other individuals who all display God's glory in their own unique way. There are women who are not virgins who display the glory of God in their married fidelity, for example, right? So why is it interesting? Why is it significant? Why would we have this one exemplar saint who would have this characteristic of perpetual virginity? And it's because that she is, for us, the exemplar saint above all exemplars. She is the perfect icon of Christian holiness, and her life of perfect consecration is the most eminent icon of what every Christian life is supposed to be. So maybe you're not called to be a virgin. Maybe you're called to marry and have children. But you are called to chastity.
1: Sure.
0: Right? When I became Catholic, I was really fascinated by this whole celibacy thing, which was not part of the tradition that I had grown up with. And the question that all non-Catholics have is, well, how can a celibate priest tell me anything about marriage? And then I realized that the celibates had lots to tell us about marriage because they were more eminent examples of chastity for people who find chastity even within marriage difficult.
1: Absolutely. Arnie, thank you so much for your question. In a moment, we'll get to these wide open phones, 833-288-EWTN. 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

0: I was a young priest, 1 year ordained. First time I ever really saw the power of the Blessed Sacrament. And we simply exposed the Blessed Sacrament at the end of Mass one night. I encouraged people. I said, you know what? We've been in the habit of praying over people after Mass. I said, we're not going to do that this week. I'm just going to invite people to come on up and pray if they want to pray. And I put the Blessed Sacrament on the altar. I kneeled down. As I kneeled down, the church is in the sanctuary, the whole church. And as I'm looking at this, and I'm looking at the people there, and I'm looking at Jesus under the appearance of bread there, I saw the Lord standing on the altar. And he's just standing there looking out at all the people. And then at a certain point, he turned towards me, and he just bowed. And he says, don't you see how easy this is? You don't have to do anything. You just have to put me out. You put me out, and I will work.
1: It's Jesus on Tour this week as we stop and take a look at the different places Jesus has been.
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1: 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We're going to get to the phones in just a moment here. Quick email here from Wilma. What is the church's position on A, speaking in tongues, B, being slain in the spirit?
5: Thanks so much. I appreciate the question. So the church says that speaking in tongues is a thing that you can do. It's okay. Allowable part of Catholic spirituality if you wish to employ that in your prayer life. I'm not sure that the church has ever issued some sort of official statement on the phenomenon of being slain in the spirit, although if you hang out much in charismatic circles, it's kind of hard to avoid. You're gonna see the thing. And what the church has done is, in a more general kind of way, given a kind of cautious blessing to the whole charismatic movement. And so I think in a kind of an extended sense, those things that are sort of typical parts of charismatic worship services, the church says, yeah, okay, you can do that stuff. You can do that stuff. Now, the difference between the Catholic approach to that and, say, a Pentecostal denomination like the Assemblies of God, for example, is that in many of the traditional Protestant Pentecostal denominations, these kinds of activities are foregrounded as matters of utmost importance and almost essential for the life of the church. And the Catholic Church does not take that attitude at all. I mean, otherwise, you'd see people falling out on the floor and rolling around during Mass, right, which is not the way we behave in Mass at all. These kinds of things are usually sort of segregated apart and done in, you know, private prayer meetings and this sort of thing. So they're not foregrounded, nor are they regarded as normative. What I mean by normative is something that every Catholic should be involved in. What's normative for Catholics is the Mass, the sacraments, right, and to have a life of prayer according to some spiritual tradition. Doesn't have to be the charismatic tradition, but could be, you know, that's allowable. So as long as you understand that this is an elective activity, that it is not, you know, sort of be foregrounded or considered normative in Catholic life. And then the final thing I would say is that in Catholic tradition, when the Church writes about and speaks on the charismatic movement, it does so with a great deal of generosity, because it wants to encourage people who have that disposition to know that they can be authentically Catholic. In other contexts, the Church has very authoritative teaching on the mystical life, right? So you haven't found so far in Catholic life a charismatic doctor of the Church, right? There's not someone of exceedingly high theological stature who's way as a Catholic, whose spiritual practices were explicitly, avowedly charismatic in the modern sense, whose spirituality is held forth as normative for everybody. That's not the case with the mystical tradition. So someone like John of the Cross or Teresa of Avila or Thérèse of Lisieux, these are doctors of the Church, saints of the Catholic tradition, for whom the church says their way of holiness is really universally applicable, right? It doesn't do that with respect to the charismatics. And when you read these saints, they understand ecstatic phenomenon, like being slain in the spirit.
1: Uh-huh.
5: They understand very well that they take place. They put them at the very bottom of the ladder when it comes to stages of spiritual growth, because they have so much of the emotions and the flesh about them. And John of the Cross's attitude, personally, and he makes this very clear, is that he would rather be done with all of that and really have none of it all at all in his life, because he doesn't want to be distracted by his own emotionality, his own responsiveness, his own affectivity, to the much deeper and far more central question of where is my will with respect to the will of God, right? Now, the emotions play into that. You know, emotions motivate us, but can you act virtuously in the absence of strong emotional motivation? Right, that's the difference between, continence and temperance. Right,
1: okay.
5: You know, the continent person can resist the immoderate temptation because they have a will to do so, but they do so with difficulty. The temperate person has made a habit of it. Right, and you can sort of ramify that distinction across the virtues. There's a sort of incipient level of the virtue you can gain, and then you can have a sort of heroic level of the virtue that's not at all dependent on your affectivity or your passions or your emotional reactivity. And so we have to train that aspect of our personality, which happens under the domain of grace, of course. And so that would be the other caveat I would throw out there.
1: Same thing for speaking in tongues.
5: Yeah, same thing for speaking. I mean, St. Paul is very explicit about this. He says, I'd rather speak three intelligible words than 10,000 words in a tongue, although he says, I speak in tongues, but I regard it as of less value than speaking intelligible words of edification.
1: Wilma, thanks so much for your question. If you would like to send us an email for a future show, here's the address, ctc@ewtn.com. ctc@ewtn.com. And if you're ready now, let's get to the phones at 833-288-EWTN. Here is Maria in Louisiana listening on the EWTN app. Hello, Maria. What's on your mind today?
6: Hello?
1: Hi, Maria. Go right ahead.
6: Okay. Monster, I have a friend who has this question. He's thinking about becoming Catholic, he and his wife. And I told him it's the reason is because of concupiscence. So I just thought I'd mention that. I wanted to know if I was correct, but I want your answer, Dr. Andrews. And so he said, is this Jesus dying for us so that we could go to heaven? And he suffered. And why is that not enough? Is Christ not enough? He says, is the cross like 100%? Why is purgatory needed? And this cross in the cross is 95%. I mean 100%. Or if the cross is 95%, why do we need purgatory, which is would be 5%? So I hope you understand the question.
5: Yeah, I totally understand the question. I totally understand it. So this is a common Protestant objection to Catholic doctrine. And what it belies is not a misunderstanding of purgatory, but a radically different concept of what it means to be saved, right? And that's implicit in the question. Implicit in the question is a completely different understanding of how the cross functions and what redemption actually accomplishes. So in the Protestant schema, typical Protestant schema, salvation consists entirely on God's declarative act of forgiveness. God just says, acquitted, and that works like proactively, and it works in an anticipatory fashion as well. So if you get the verdict of acquitted in Protestant theology, that covers you for your entire life. Like you might be acquitted today in virtue of your faith, and then 5 years from now you sin grievously, you're still acquitted in advance. Crudely, it's almost like getting a get-out-of-jail-free card, right? I mean, they wouldn't like that metaphor, but, I mean, that's the idea. And look, I want to... Protestants believe in good works. They don't try to encourage their people to go out and, you know, sin wantonly. But the idea is their conception, by and large, with some, you know, there are traditions that don't quite hold this, but is that one act of faith and forgiveness kind of just covers your whole life, and salvation at the end of the day is primarily a matter of just God declaring you forgiven and acquitted, regardless of how you actually live your life. And this is the concept of imputation. That's the technical theological term for it, that God imputes Christ's righteousness to you. You didn't actually earn that status. Christ just, God just regards you as righteous for Jesus' sake, right? And that's the doctrine of imputation. That's kind of the line in the sand between Catholics and Protestants. Okay. And so in that theology, it doesn't make sense why you would have some post-mortem state of purification, right? Because interior purity is just not a condition for seeing God, right? Not in Protestant theology. I mean, it's nice, it's desirable, but at the end of the day, God's never going to judge the acquitted person, the justified person, based on their degree of interior conformity. That's just not Protestant theology. You're just judged based on what Jesus did, not what you do. Mm. And since Jesus was 100% pure, you get counted as if you were 100% pure. So they just cannot understand why Catholics would, quote unquote, add to the finished work of Christ. That's the way they understand it. Okay.
1: Okay. All right.
5: Now, there are a lot of problems with that view. One of them is it's radically unbiblical. It's not the view that Jesus taught. It's not the view that St. Paul taught at all. It's not the view of Scripture. It's not the view of early Christianity. And it's not the view that our interior religious sense cries out for, right? I mean, Christ says, "Blessed are the pure in heart, for they will see God." The psalmist writes, "Blessed is he who has clean hands and a pure heart, for he will ascend the Lord's mountain and holy hill," right? St. Paul exhorts, "Purify yourself of everything that contaminates flesh or spirit out of reverence for God." And I must say that even, regarding one's own interior life, like St. Paul, when one finds oneself trapped in this interior battle of reason versus the flesh, and here I am doing things I don't want to do, I find myself falling into the same old patterns of self-destructive and self-deceptive behavior, I don't just want to be forgiven, I want to be cured, right? I want to be made a new man.
1: Yeah.
5: I want to become something different, right? I want to transcend this mere animality that I have. And that's what Scripture says happens, that through Christ Jesus we become new men and women in Him. And so the function of the cross isn't just to bring about our acquittal or forgiveness of sins, but our interior transformation, right? Our interior transformation. Let this mind be in you, St. Paul mm-hmm. writes, that was in Christ Jesus. That's what I want. That's what we all want. We want to have the mind of Christ. Now, that process of acquiring that mind of Christ, it's in us incipiently at the moment of regeneration in our baptism. But we all know from experience it's something that has to grow over time. That's why Paul can write to the Ephesians, people who have the Spirit, people who've been justified, people who've been forgiven. And he says, "I pray that the eyes of your heart may be enlightened." What, they're not already enlightened? No, they're not already enlightened. You're not there yet. "I pray, you Christians who have the Spirit, that the eyes of your heart might be enlightened so that you may know the height, the width, the depth of the love of God that surpasses knowledge," mm-hmm. an experiential awareness. You may have doctrinal knowledge now. I want you to know it in the depths of your soul, right? That's the aim of the mystical life, the spiritual life in the Catholic tradition. And all of Scripture conforms to this idea. All of Scripture teaches it, right? St. Paul says in the book of Romans, he says, "It's not those who hear the law, it's those who obey the law who will be declared righteous," Romans 2:13. "And this takes place when through faith the Spirit of God comes and takes up residence in my heart," Romans 2, verses 25 to 29, "so that I'm not just," as he puts it, "a Jew outwardly because of what is done in the flesh by the hands of men, but I'm one inwardly," right? "Because the righteous requirements of the law flow forth from my inner nature that's been transformed by the Spirit of God. I now walk with Christ in the Spirit, and love, joy, peace, patience, kindness, and goodness flow from my inner being because I've acquired that mind of Christ." And that is obviously something that takes place progressively over time. Jesus compares it to a mustard seed. Starts small, mm-hmm. grows and becomes something fantastic. Leaven placed in dough that starts small and grows and becomes something fantastic. And if we're a saint, we get to the fantastic in this life, right? That complete, St. Paul says, "It's not I who live, but Christ lives within me." Then he turns and says, "You guys get this same mind. You don't have it yet. You're not there. You're babes. I had to give you milk, not solid food. You weren't ready for it. But get this mind in you that was in Christ Jesus. I've got it. You know, what I now do, I do mm-hmm. by faith in the Son of God. It's not I who live, but Christ lives within me. I count all my previous life as rubbish compared to the greatness of knowing Christ Jesus my Lord. That's to aspire to. The Catholic doctrine of salvation is an aspirational doctrine about the gradual or maybe sudden but total renovation and transformation of the interior life that begins in this life but may sometimes continue into the next.
1: Maria, is that helpful for you?
6: Oh, yes, and I'm going to invite him. He can call, right? What time are you on, Dr. Andrews, every day? Because he works, you know.
5: We're on from 2 p.m. to 3 p.m. Eastern time every day, Monday through Friday. But we also replay every episode is recorded in a podcast on YouTube, at the EWTN website, and is easily accessible. So today's date, you know, where I'm recording this, are we supposed to say this? This is a television day, right? Well, we're recording this on June 30th, but it may rebroadcast later down. You know, you could archive the show and look for it under that date and share this passage with him.
1: Yeah, it is widely, widely available. Maria, thank you so much for your call today. That opens up a line for you right now at 833-288-EWTN. If you have a question for Dr. David Andrews, 833-288-3986. We're going to get to an email. Come on, let's try to do this email real quick here from Roberto. Is the description of the appearance of angels in the Bible, is this symbolic?
5: Okay, great question. It's either symbolic or it is what theologians would call an angelophany.
1: Oh, really?
5: All right. So, and could be both. Could be both, right? So angels are spirits. They have no bodies. So if you have your normal dealings with an angel, you're dealing with something that can't be seen. It's kind of like asking, what does the number 3 look like? And I'm not talking about the digit 3 written in Arabic numerals. Yeah. I'm talking about the concept of threeness. Well, it doesn't have an appearance.
1: You can't.
5: It's an intangible, immaterial thing. It's purely conceptual, right? Angels like abstract entities don't have appearance, right? If they appear, it's either because God assigns them a temporary form that can be visible to humans, i.e. an angelophany, or we read these textual accounts as figures.
1: Roberto, thanks so much for your email. 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
9: In the name of the Father, and of the Son, and of the Holy Spirit. 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Amen.
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1: 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Maybe you'd like to tell us why you are not a Catholic. What is stopping you from becoming a Catholic? Here's a question from Tio, getting a little deep in the weeds on this one. I read that Karl Rahner was heavily influenced by Kant's philosophical ideas and went into church's teaching through the Nouvelle Théologie. Can you talk about this in an accessible language?
5: Yeah, sure. Thanks. So the Nouvelle Théologie, which is French for the New Theology, named as such because of the preponderance of French theologians or French-speaking theologians in its origins, was a 20th century theological movement that got started before the Council, calling for a return to patristic sources for the renovation of Catholic theology. And again, the terminology is French, but it's become an English neologism. You'll hear people talking about the ressourcement, right, which is just the grotesque English pronunciation of ressourcement, right?
1: Yeah, yeah.
5: Ressourcement is the idea of, you know, going back to the sources of antiquity. And it was motivated largely by Catholic priests who had been brought up in neo-scholasticism in France, and they found the neo-Thomist manuals to be turgid and a little bit like existentially irrelevant, honestly, to the pastoral challenges that they were facing, and in particular some of the challenges of modernity. Now, today, the perspective of the Church on the Nouvelle Théologie, I think, is one of almost complete and total approbation, approval, acceptance. And some of these characters are even being, their cause for sainthood is being promoted, like one of them, Henri de Lubac, probably the chief among them.
1: Oh, yes.
5: Now being promoted, his cause for canonization being promoted by the French bishops. And many of his ideas are, you know, quite current in Catholic circles. Others, Yves Congar, Marie-Dominique Chanu, Jean Danlieu, all these French characters. And then a Swiss-German that many people have heard of, Hans Urs von Balthasar, right? So these are all the characters. Now, at the time, say in the 50s, 40s and 50s, their position was considered pretty radical and looked at with a fair degree of skepticism. So Reginald Gary Lagrange, who would be sort of the chief proponent in the early 20th century of neo-scholasticism, he just thought the Nouvelle Théologie was awful. He couldn't stand it. He was absolutely, he's absolutely horrified at the thought. It was a wonderful biography of Gary Lagrange by a Dominican, called "The Sacred Monster of Thomism," and apparently that was a name that one of his detractors gave him. And you know, so often the case, I think he probably found it delightful, you know, and that stuck, and so he became known as the Sacred Monster of Thomism because of his vociferous opposition to any kind of innovation, right? But you know, I personally think Gary Lagrange is fantastic. I got several of his books. I think the Nouvelle Théologie is fantastic, and I've got several of theirs, right? And Pope Benedict, Joseph Ratzinger, considered de Lubac's book Catholicism and the Common Destiny of Man to be the most influential theological book in his own formation. He just had the highest regard for that particular work by de Lubac. John Paul II made cardinals of some of these guys. I mean, so they really did get rehabilitated in the post-conciliar era. When it comes to Rahner is definitely a 20th century theologian whose work is probably still a little bit controversial, although he's pretty mainstream in terms of, you know, Catholic schools of higher education. And if you got into doctoral programs in theology, that sort of stuff, you would, you know, Rahner would be a household name, and he'd be someone that you would interact with quite frequently and quite freely. And he wasn't exactly, you know, at the heart of the Nouvelle Théologie, because, as I said, these guys were mostly French, and, you know, Rahner's not. But he is pursuing a very similar project in that you know, while they are looking to patristic sources, he's looking to modern philosophy. He's looking to Kant in particular, as you mentioned. And, you know, insofar as Kant sits more sort of askance relative to Thomism than does, say, St. Augustine or some of the patristic writers, you know, Rahner is, you know, maybe 2 degrees further removed in terms of, you know, having been completely sort of integrated into the fabric of mainstream Catholic thought. I mean, he'd be still regarded as a little bit more controversial, a little bit more out there, but not way out there, not so far out that he wouldn't be a very common name that you would run into in Catholic theological circles.
1: Well, very good. And Theo, thank you so much for your email. By the way, if you'd like to send us an email for a future show, here's the address, ctc@ewtn.com. ctc@ewtn.com. Lines are open for you, though, right now at 833-288-EWTN. If you have a question for Dr. David Anders, 833-288-3986. Here's an email from Amber. A little more complex here. Would it be a sin for me to know that someone next door was being abused and not to tell?
5: Yeah, thanks. I really appreciate the question. So, you know, I cannot give you a black and white answer to that question because so much depends on the context and the severity of what we're talking about, right? So, you know, what kind of abuse are we describing here? Are we talking about, really profound, grave abuse of a vulnerable person, like the sexual abuse of a child, for example? I mean, that would just be, you know, off the charts horrific.
1: Yeah. Mm-hmm.
5: You know, are we talking about a husband that speaks unkindly to his wife on a regular basis? You know, I mean, like, that's bad. That's bad. You shouldn't talk unkindly to your wife. But that's at a very different end of the continuum,
1: yes,
5: right? You know, and so I think a kind of judgment call has to be made about the relative. You know, this is not just war theory, but we take a page out of that playbook, right? You know, when the church looks at a question like, when do you intervene? Say, for example, in something like a warfare situation. Well, one of the questions they're going to raise is about proportionality. Is my intervention going to cause more problems than it solves? Is my intervention likely to bring about, you know, a positive resolution of this situation? Have other avenues been exhausted? I mean, these are all principles that seem to me just good, prudent judgment about how to assess and evaluate. Now, you know, if there's imminent, real, lasting, severe harm that is more than likely to occur, then yeah, I think you have a moral obligation to act. But that, again, is always going to be a prudential judgment. Mm-hmm. Now, here's my counsel. Since you're not sharing the details with us, and probably you shouldn't, when in doubt, take counsel. So find some trustworthy, wise, and prudent person, or probably, preferably more than one of them, maybe including people who have some jurisdiction here. So I don't know if this is a legal issue where the police would get involved. Is it an ecclesiastical issue where a bishop would get involved? You know, I mean, we're talking about the court. I mean, is this going to be, the juvenile court, the probate court? I mean, I don't know, criminal court. I don't know what the find somebody who's in these areas and say, look, this is a situation. I mean, in all, you know, if it's a legal thing, you can always make an anonymous report to the Department of Human Resources, wherever you happen to live. And, you know, they have their own criteria for when to respond to these kinds of things.
1: Yeah,
5: and so you may not get the response that you want, but take counsel, ask opinions if you're unsure, get clarity from people who have much more experience in whatever this area is.
1: Amber, thanks so much for your email. Call to Communion here on EWTN. Still time for a few more phone calls at 833-288-EWTN. That's 833-288-3986. Feel free to call or text. Here's a question from Robert in San Jose, California. Love your show. So grateful for the knowledge and wisdom you impart to us every day. I'm trying to understand the nature of sacrifice in the Holy Mass. Who is doing the sacrificing and what is being sacrificed? Can we say that while Christ sacrificed himself for us once for all, is it also true to say that his sacrifice is eternally given, so that in celebrating Mass, his sacrifice is not re-given, but always present in some mysterious way, and so only re-presented? Is this a correct way of understanding it? Thanks, Robert.
5: Yeah, lots of confusion. lots of confusion in the general Catholic population about the precise nature of the sacrifice carried out at the Mass. Fortunately, lots of clarity from the Church. Lots of confusion aren't part of the lay faithful. Lots of clarity from the Church. Here's what the Church has said. The death of Christ took place once and for all, period, end of paragraph, at Calvary, done and over. In heaven, in glory, Christ eternally intercedes with the Father. You know, in other words, he presents the fruits of that once-for-all sacrifice to God eternally on behalf of the Church.
1: Right.
5: So there is an eternal dimension. All right, now, but here's where the question falls short, or the premise of the question falls short. It is not the case, it is not simply the case, that the Church is doing nothing other than tapping into Christ's eternal intercession. All right, now, there are some who present the sacrifice of the Mass that way. They suggest or hint that our participation is just kind of sort of reaching up to heaven or reaching back into the past and pulling that one sacrifice, you know, out of heaven or out of the ancient past to quote-unquote re-present it here in the present. That may or may not be true, but that's not all that's going on, all right? And the missing element here is the one that I think has almost been suppressed in Catholic catechesis in the late 20th century and 21st, but it is the traditional teaching of the Church that needs to be revived because it's a dogma, and the Council of Trent was emphatic about it. The actual ritual of the Mass itself, right? So it's never distinct from what happened at Calvary, but conceptually, just draw a distinction. Just draw a box around the Mass itself. Let's not even consider right now Calvary for just a moment, okay? The actual ritual performance of the Mass, in and of itself, is regarded by the Church as a distinct sacrifice. I'll say it again. The actual ritual of the Mass is itself a distinct act of sacrifice, but not a bloody one. It's not a sacrifice in which a victim is killed or immolated. Well, you say, well, how can you have a sacrifice if nothing is killed? Well, they did it all the time in the Old Testament.
1: Yeah.
5: They had offerings of grain. They had offerings of, you know, produce, fruit. They even had something called the wave offering. Right? You wave something around, you know? I mean, so anything done by way of making or doing something with an eye to pleasing or placating or propitiating God is a sacrifice, right? Mm-hmm. Now, we can go deeper. St. Thomas Aquinas, he's a pretty authoritative guy in the Catholic tradition. He says that the sacrifice of the Mass is to Calvary what we would say a picture of Cicero is to the actual historical Cicero. So if you see a picture of Cicero on the wall, you point to it and go, that's Cicero. Well, not really. It's just his picture. In the same way, Thomas says, we look to the elements of the Mass and we say, the sacrifice of Christ, because they memorialize what happened at Calvary. Now, it's not just a memorial, because the memorial is regarded itself as having some propitiatory or sacrificial value. Mm-hmm. That's the one thing that Luther, the Protestant, understood very well. It's why he rejected the doctrine of the sacrifice of the Mass, because he said, Catholics make the sacrifice of the Mass itself into a work. Yes, they do. Yes, they do. Luther was right. He was wrong to reject it, but he was correct in how he understood it. Catholics make the actual rite of the Mass itself into a work. Yes, they do. But there's more. Because the sacrifice of the Mass memorializes what happened at Calvary, it paints a picture, as it were, in gesture, of the death of Jesus, the separation of body from blood. That's his death. Because it paints a picture, it provides us with an image, a figure, or a model of what we are to do. So, you know, Jesus said, if anyone wants to be my disciple, he has to take up his cross and follow me. The Mass shows us that in real time, in a ritual gesture. And so when we go to Mass, we also learn to offer ourselves. St. Paul says in Romans chapter 12, offer your bodies as living sacrifices. This is your spiritual act of worship. That's why the Church calls the Mass rational worship, or the worship in spirit and in truth, because it's there that we offer the consecrated body and blood of Jesus to God the Father. The actual body and blood of Christ is there on the altar. We offer that to God. We memorialize what happened at Calvary, and we offer ourselves, even as Jesus continues to offer himself in glory. So it's not just the eternal offering of Christ in a trans-historical sense. It is that. But it's also our particular temporal offering of ourselves and of this rite, which contains the true body and blood of Jesus.
1: 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It is called to communion here on EWTN. 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Back to the phones now for Steve, a first-time caller from Texas, listening on the Great Guadalupe Radio. Hello, Steve. What's on your mind today?
13: Hi. Thanks for taking my call. My question is the following. I'm not a Catholic. I'm a Protestant guy, but I value the real presence during communion of the Mass. Can you talk me through the thinking of the Catholic Church regarding why it has this? The way I understand it, maybe incorrectly, is you need apostolic succession. You need a priest to consecrate it for the real presence to be there. Is that correct?
5: Yes.
13: And if so, could you explain that? Thank you.
5: Yeah, so it is true that for valid consecration of the Eucharist, you need to have a priest with valid apostolic orders. And the reason why, or a reason why, is that the Mass is not only the true body and blood of Christ, it is also the symbol or figure of his mystical body, which is the Church. It's both. It's both. It is both the real body of Christ made present by consecration, but it is also the symbol or figure of his mystical body, which is the Church, and the two are intimately united, so that through my participation of the sacrament, I am joined to his body, which is the Church. I'm joined to his Eucharistic body, the real presence in the Eucharist, but I'm joined to my brothers and sisters in Christ in a very real communion. The Mass, as it were, the occasion of the gathering of the gathered community, right? You know, Church means those that are called out, ecclesia in Latin, I mean Greek. And we're called out literally into this public fellowship of this public rite of worship called the Mass. And unlike Protestant denominationalism, which is predicated on the idea that theological difference does not matter, right? I mean, that's the whole idea of a denominationalism. You can be a Baptist, you can be a Presbyterian, you can sprinkle, you can dunk, you can immerse, you can speak in tongues, you can not speak in tongues. I mean, you may even go so far as to be a Calvinist or a Wesleyan, although the Calvinists really wouldn't go that far, right? But the Wesleyans, well, they wouldn't go that far either. But, you know, but I mean, everybody else would regard them as silly in that distinction, and they would go, ah, we're all just real Christians. You have Jesus in your heart, right? That kind of indifferentism towards dogma or sacraments is a feature of modern Protestantism. It's no part of sacred scripture at all, right? Because St. Paul says in 1 Corinthians, you must agree on everything. He says that. 1 Corinthians 1:10, you must agree on everything. And he holds forth the visible union of the Church as a criterion for valid, lawful participation in the sacrament. He's explicit about it. He says, you go with enmity, disagreement, like you're crucifying Jesus all over again. When you go to Mass, when you receive Holy Communion, you are not just confessing Christ's presence in the sacrament. You're confessing that the Church that holds this sacrament is the Church founded by Christ, with whom I must be, with which I must be in visible unity. Right? And how are you going to verify that this Eucharist is in union with the universal Church that Christ founded? Because there are pretenders. There are pretenders.
1: Oh, yeah.
5: Right? And apostolic succession is not the whole show, because you can have apostolic succession and be in schism. But it is an important precondition, right? It's apostolic succession and union with the Bishop of Rome. It's both, right?
1: Yep.
5: And so it's a it becomes a kind of hedge around the unicity of the Catholic faith. Right. You know, I remember I had a years ago, 30 years ago, I had a charismatic Protestant friend who had to stay absent from her Protestant church for a while. And she mentioned casually in conversation that she was worshiping at home and giving herself communion. And I thought that sounded pretty fishy. I said, what do you mean you're giving yourself communion? She's like, well, you know, I'm reading the words of consecration and communing myself. And even as a Protestant, that's not a part of typical Protestant ecclesiology. Even Calvin would tell you that you need the gathered community there. It's just his gathered community, right? You know?
1: Yeah.
5: And so valid apostolic succession is a kind of break on that kind of radical individualism.
1: Hope that's helpful for you, Steve. Appreciate your phone call today. Let's go to Andrea, listening to us in Cedar Rapids, Iowa, on KMMK. Hey there, Andrea. What's on your mind today?
14: Hi, yes. When we go up to receive the Eucharist, are we offering our bodies as a sacrifice to Jesus, allowing him to take over our bodies and use it as he wishes?
5: Only if you intend to. Only the sacrifice is in the intention. So the only materially, there is no difference between an Old Testament sacrifice and a barbecue. Right? The difference is, you know, one guy slaughters a cow to take to a tailgating party at an Alabama football game. Another guy slaughters a cow to present it as an offering in the Jewish temple in Jerusalem. Right? The difference lies in the intention. They both get eaten either way.
1: Sure.
5: Right? It's not the killing. It's not the eating. It's not the roasting. Maybe the barbecue sauce. But, I mean, apart from that, it's really the intention. And so you can go to communion in a Catholic church without it being an act of personal sacrifice. The church talks about this explicitly, acknowledges that that's a possibility. It calls it a sacrilegious communion. It is possible to receive the Eucharist sacrilegiously and superstitiously. That is to say, without the proper disposition, without making an offering of myself. That reception of the Eucharist does me no good. It's still canonically lawful. Like, you know, the church can't police my intention. It's going to admit me to communion, whatever my disposition, because I only know it. But it does tell me that communion won't be fruitful. When I come to communion with that degree of openness to the work of God within me, that willing self-surrender that Mary exhibited when she said, "Be it done to me according to thy word," now it becomes the offering of my body. And St. Paul, I think in context when he speaks this way, I think he has martyrdom in view. I think it's that degree of willingness.
1: Okay.
5: He says in Romans 15 that his priestly duty, it's the only time Paul calls himself a priest, that his priestly duty was to configure the Gentiles as an offering to be given to God. Here he is, I mean, you have this image of him sort of running around the fields of harvest, gathering a bunch of Gentiles to offer them to God. In what way are they going to be offered? Well, you know, to be called to be a Christian is, according to Christ, the call to martyrdom.
1: Yes, indeed. Andrea, thanks so much for your call today. Glad you're checking in from Cedar Rapids. We're going to close with this question now from Vincent. If my mom's ashes are going to be scattered, can I participate, apparently, at graveside, even though I have not endorsed it being done, the scattering of the ashes?
5: Yeah, right. So if your mom is a Catholic, and you haven't said that she's Catholic, if your mom is a Catholic, the church says her ashes are not to be scattered. I doubt this is the case. If your mom were a Hindu, the church has no opinion in the matter. Right? The church doesn't adjudicate the rights of non-Christian religions, or for that matter, of non-Catholic religions. But it does say something about Catholics. It says canonically they're to be buried. If this is not within your control, if someone else is the executor of the estate, and they make these decisions and you don't have them, what I would advise you to do is to regard this as lamentable and participate to the extent that conscience allows.
1: Okay. That makes a lot of sense to me. Vincent, thank you so much for your question. Dr. David Anders, thank you.
5: Thanks, Tom.
1: 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Pedro will have that posted for you in a couple of hours here. On behalf of our great team, I'm Tom Price along with Dr. David Anders. Thank you for joining us. See you next time here on EWTN's Call to Communion. Have a wonderful day and God bless.

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5: Christ is the answer with Father John Ricardo.
6: In the midst of our culture today, in this age of relativism, which wants to grant Jesus some significance, but not so much, so we'll give him wise man, great leader, inspiring preacher, great teacher, prophet. You don't get that option when you claim to be God. What reasons do we have to believe that he is who he said he is? And it's important, again, to employ the use of our reason and to understand that faith is not blind. My faith, and please God, the faith of everyone here, is not blind. It rests on something. It rests on a number of things, not least of which is my own experience of God, but it also has something substantial which can be claimed through history. We're not talking about a galaxy long, long ago, far, far away when we talk about Jesus. We're talking about a precise moment in history which has been testified to by countless testimonies, and you and I have access to them.
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8: 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What ends up happening, however, is that everybody is exceptional so that the rules don't apply to anybody. The result is something worse than chaos. It's a loss of all the categories of respect and justice. G.K. Chesterton says that when the exception has become the rule, that is the worst of all possible tyrannies. When the cardinal, formerly known as Ratzinger, gave his final homily before the papal conclave, he said, "We are living under the tyranny of relativism." What is relativism? It's when there are no rules, only exceptions. 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
11: Family, a prayer that we pray together is a powerful prayer. 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Today we pray for those who have left the church. Lord Jesus Christ, Good Shepherd, we praise you. You founded the church on the foundation of the apostles and promised that the gates of hell would never prevail against her. 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Lord Jesus, mercy. 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
14: This is an EWTN News Link. I'm Anna Mitchell from the Sunrise Morning Show. Pope Leo has made a final appeal to the Superior General of the Society of St. Pius X ahead of the planned ordination of bishops tomorrow without a papal mandate. In a letter dated yesterday, the Holy Father asked them to turn back for the spiritual good of the faithful. He said, quote, "I pray for you because to tear the seamless garment of Christ is a sin of extreme gravity. May the Lord enlighten your consciences and awaken your hearts." And a mega heat dome is going to make things uncomfortable for millions in the eastern half of the U.S. this week, lasting well into the July 4th weekend. Forecasters say the dome will expand and intensify by midweek. For more news with a Catholic perspective, visit EWTNnews.com. Take Two with Jerry and Debbie starts now.

hello there, and welcome to your show, Take Two with Jerry and Debbie and you. You are the key person. We want to call for you to call in and to participate on this show. I almost can't talk today. I don't know why. I think I'm getting excited about the 250th anniversary of our country and all the excitement about it. There are tents popping up all over my town with all of these celebration, Independence Day celebration accessories. It's unbelievable. They're coming in from everywhere, setting up these big tents, and people are buying all this stuff. So I am assuming that we're going to have some big celebrations this weekend. And so that's exciting. So I think I'm already getting into that mood, but that's not the topic today. Okay. The topic today is, what do people misunderstand about you? What do people misunderstand about you? I'm going to share some things that people misunderstand about me. Happens all the time. I don't know why, it just does. I'm in a giddy mood today. I think it's because I was laughing with my producer, Michael, before the show. And Michael is a trained comedian. And when he gets me rolling and laughing, I can't stop. And I love that. I love his sense of humor. So he's at the controls today. And Matt is at the phones. And Ace is on social media. I'm waving to you guys. Hi. Yes, I'm feeling better. That's why I'm in one of these great moods. I'm feeling better. What do people misunderstand about you? That's what the question I'm asking today on Take Two. And I really need you to weigh in on this by calling or texting, okay, to this number, 1-833-288-EWTN. That's 833-288-3986. You can keep the details private, names, all that kind of stuff. You can keep everything private. Just call in. Let me know what people misunderstand about you. Oftentimes, you know yourself. You know what's in your heart. You know your intentions. You know what you're trying to convey out there in the world. And somebody goes, oh, they're not nice. They're arrogant. They're conceited. They're this, they're that. So untrue. You go home and you go, wait a minute. You look in the mirror and you say, that's not me. I don't know why I'm giving off those vibes and people are picking that up. That's not me. Do people misunderstand you? Or maybe you're really curious about things and people think you're nosy. You're just gossipy, right? Or maybe you just, you know, really care about somebody and they go, why are they overly, you know, getting involved in my business?

0: and then weigh in on this. You don't have to be Catholic to call in. What do people misunderstand about you? Okay, I'll share some things, but I want to hear from you. So let's go, Take Two family. You filled up the phone lines yesterday. Let's do it again. Now, also, I just wanted to share something. I realized this, and I do apologize. Jerry and I and Michael, our producer, we fill the show calendar every single month, and we go pretty fast. And we're supposed to have an unscripted at the end of every month. I noticed that we did not have one on for June. So if you have something you want to say about a previous subject or anything to close out June, feel free to call in, and I'll weave that into the show, because tomorrow starts July 1st, which, by the way, is Jerry Usher's birthday. That's right. Jerry Usher's born on July 1st. My husband, Marty, is born on July 3rd. That is why Jerry and Marty think the fireworks are for them. That's right. Okay, because they are freedom babies. Yeah. No, I'm just teasing. See, I'm in that good celebratory mood already for Independence Day. But the question today is, what do people misunderstand about you? 833-288-EWTN. That's 833-288-3986. You can call or text to that same number. Please call in and just share, and let's talk about it. And why do they misunderstand that about you? What do they think you're really like? Are you giving off strange vibes to people? Let's talk about it. We can have a really fun, robust discussion about this only if you participate. If you don't participate, you're just going to hear me talking the whole entire hour. And that's not what Take Two is all about. Take Two is about you. 833-288-EWTN, 833-288-3986. Okay, this is a little bit of a weird thing that I'm going to share, but so just bear with me on this. I'm trying to present it in a way that doesn't sound very strange. Okay, so I've had my friends, so many of them, since elementary school. One friend in particular, who's a sister friend to me, Kristen, if you're listening, Kristen in North Carolina, that's you I'm talking about. We've been friends since we were babies. Literally, we were neighbors, and Kristen was 11 months older than me, and then my parents got together and they introduced us as little babies, and we've been friends ever since, and we're both 60. Actually, I think she's 61 now. Okay, so we've been friends for 60 years, basically. And I've had friends from elementary school, Catholic school. And when I started public speaking and writing and being in the classroom and then eventually being on radio, a lot of my friends said, "It's so unbelievable, Deb, you haven't changed a bit." And I haven't. I just haven't. I'm the same way. I'm exactly the same way I've been since elementary school. I don't know what's wrong with me. I think I need some help, but nobody seems to want to help me with this. I've stayed exactly the same. I really haven't changed. And I think sometimes people misunderstand that about me now, because they're like, "Well, really? That's really how you've been for all those years? And, you know, you should be different by now. You should be grown up or more mature or something." I don't know. I just am who I am. What you see is what you get. I'm a catechist at heart. I just want to spread the gospel message. That's all I want to do. But here's my mission. I really and truly want to get to heaven, and I want to try to bring as many souls as possible. That's it. That's all I have, and that's all I do. And I'm not going to get rich over. I'm not going to do anything above. I just want to do the next right thing, and I want to be pleasing to God as best I can. Do I fail every day? Pretty much. Pretty much I fail every day, but I keep trying. I keep getting up and keep trying. So, yeah, there's a lot of things people misunderstand about me. But those that have known me for many years, you know that I'm never going to change. Okay, what do people misunderstand about you? Call in now. I shared. I want to hear from you.
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2: How many times have you heard the complaint that the church is boring? Well, the problem is not that the church is boring. It's that we are bored. We are the problem. We've lost our childlike sense of wonder. G.K. Chesterton says the children have abounding vitality, and yet they want things repeated.

0: and unchanged. They always say, do it again. And the grown-up person does it until he's nearly dead. For grown-up people are not strong enough to exult in monotony. But perhaps God is strong enough to exult in monotony. It's possible that God says every morning, do it again to the sun. And every evening, do it again to the moon.
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4: Okay, the question I'm asking today on Take Two with Jerry and Debbie is, what do people misunderstand about you? Maybe you feel like you're presenting yourself in such a good way, a humble way, and somebody says, oh, they're so egotistical, they're so conceited. And you're like, wait a minute, that's not me. And you want to scream it to the world, right? We got some cool calls and comments coming in. So please weigh in on this. I really want to hear from you. 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Preston, don't go anywhere. You're a first-time caller. Don't go anywhere. I want to share this. This is so exciting. An installation mass will be held on July 2nd, Thursday, of the Most Reverend Avelio Menavar Ayala, and as the 10th Bishop of Wheeling, Charleston, from the Cathedral of St. Joseph in Wheeling, West Virginia. That'll be on 2 p.m. EWTN Radio Extra. This is so exciting. I love the installations of bishops. It's so powerful. And this particular bishop has a really great story. So I really would encourage folks to tune in July 2nd, Thursday, to catch the installation mass of the new bishop for Wheeling, Charleston, West Virginia. Oh, it's very exciting. I love EWTN. They always have us covered. Every time there's something Catholic going on, have you ever noticed this, folks? There's something Catholic. You can always find it on EWTN. The other day I was looking for, I can't even remember, my sister had called me and she's like, you need to check this saint out. And so I looked up online for EWTN. Sure enough, EWTN had done a documentary on this saint. It was so perfect. And I was like, thank you, EWTN. You're so awesome. Okay, so please check it out. When we highlight these certain events, they're great for you, and EWTN has you covered. Okay, here is the number, 833-288-EWTN, 833-288-3986. Give us an idea about how people misunderstand you. Maybe you're misunderstood at home. Has that ever happened to anybody? That happened to me. My husband one time thought I had this intention, like, he was reading me so incorrectly. And I was like, what is the matter? You're totally not getting me. And it's so true. That can happen at home. So you could be misunderstood at home. 833-288-EWTN, 833-288-3986. Preston, first time caller, Brookings, South Dakota, on our friends at Real Presence Radio. Preston, you're going to start the conversation. Welcome.
5: Well, thank you. I just wanted to say that the thing that people misunderstand about me is that when I compliment you, that does not necessarily make me creepy.
4: Preston, that happens all the time to people. I'm in life coaching. This is no joke. People will come to us for life coaching, and they will say things like, I'm trying to be really complimentary. I'm trying to lift up a person's day, lift their spirit, bring some joy, bring some happiness. And people will look at me crazy. Like, they'll look at me like, what's the matter with you? Why are you saying that my hair looks good? Or why are you saying that I'm wearing a nice ball cap? Or why are you saying that my little kid is sweet? Why are you doing that? It happens all the time because people are so guarded. They don't trust other people, and they don't trust their intentions. And it sounds like
5: it's so frustrating.
4: Yeah. But Preston, don't let it stop you. You got to be who you are.
5: I just want people to realize that, you know, just because somebody says that you're pretty, or that, you know, maybe the pants that you're wearing look good on you or whatever, that doesn't necessarily mean that they're trying to hurt you or scare you or whatever. They just wanted to, you know, share the information with you that this looks good on you, or I like your hair, or whatever. And that should not be such a attack, or viewed as an attack,
4: mm-hmm.
5: like it
4: mm-hmm.
5: seems to be judged so much like today.
4: I totally agree. Now, I will tell you, though, there are, on the flip side of that, there have been stories of people, this is no joke, Preston, there have been stories of people that were ready to take their own life by suicide, right? But yet, as they were approaching, you know, jumping off a bridge or something of that nature, they were met with somebody else smiling at them or paying them a compliment, and it changed the way they felt. So see, on the other side of that, a smile or a nice gesture, a nice compliment can really change the way a person feels about themselves. So it can work the other way as well, the positive way. But what you're describing is how we live in a world where everybody kind of looks at each other and they're like, what is their motive? You know, what do they want from me? You know, don't look at me, don't make eye contact, you know, all this kind of crazy stuff. And it stops people from having that soul to soul encounter. I agree with you, Preston. I hear it all the time, though. You know, the thing, though, Preston, I continue to compliment. If people run away from me or walk away from me, I don't really care, because I really do mean it. I'm not complimenting them because, like, let me ask you this, Preston. Are you complimenting them in a fake way to just win their friendship, or do you really mean it?
5: I really mean it.
4: Then do it.
5: Yes.
4: Yeah.
5: Because I try to do it as much as I possibly can. It's just, it's misjudged by so many people nowadays that I don't understand why it's such a, because it didn't always used to be such a scary thing for somebody to say something, you know, just call somebody attractive or, you know, whatever. Like, it wasn't always this way, was it?
4: I don't remember it being this way. Well, you know, and I can tell you why I know it wasn't that this way back in the day. When I was little, I was born, okay, I just was born with, my eyes are very big for my face. And everywhere I went, and I used to get so embarrassed, I used to hide behind my mother, because at the grocery store, they would constantly say, oh, your daughter has the biggest brown eyes. So they were constantly saying that. My mother would just say, thank you, and we'd walk along. Now, I'd get embarrassed because it happened all the time. But it wasn't met with this kind of like, why are you complimenting my kid? Or why are you saying this? Nice gestures are nice gestures. Now, Preston, here's where it gets kind of when you use the word creepy, here's where it could get creepy, is if the person goes on and on and on and then tries to, you know, get closer and closer to that person, then I can understand somebody saying, hey, back off, you know, you're getting into my space, right? But if it's just a nice passing gesture, I don't know why people get so offended. It's really bizarre to me. I had something happen to me in a restaurant about a month ago. I was complimenting this elderly gentleman, and the son-in-law walked up and basically told me that I shouldn't do that. And I was like, wow. The elderly man reminded me of my dad, and I just thought he was so sweet. And I just said, oh, you're just so kind. And the son-in-law felt that I shouldn't talk to his father-in-law. It was the weirdest thing. So, Preston, I get that kind of response as well. Let me ask you this. Have you ever given a compliment and people respond in a beautiful way, like it lightens up their face or they start to smile? Have you ever had that happen to you?
5: It does happen every once in a while. It does. Mm-hmm. It's just more times than not, they look at you kind of sideways and are like, why did you say that?
4: Yeah.
5: You know, or they'll just kind of glance over it like it's not even appreciated anymore, which I find distracting and bothersome.
4: Yeah.
5: You know, instead of just appreciating the compliment, like it's taken with such, I don't know, fear or reluctance or whatever you want to call it. You know, it's just, you know.
4: Mm-hmm. Well, you don't have to worry about that here, Preston. When you call Take Two, we're very friendly and we give out a lot of compliments and we receive a lot of compliments. So we're very happy. We stay in the positive, Preston. So you're in a good, you're in a good family here.
5: Well, thank you so much for your time and you with your beautiful brown eyes. I hope you have a lovely day.
4: Thank you. Thank you, Preston. Seeing as I had eye surgery, and so it's been really hard, that really made my day. So thank you so much, Preston, and I hope you call us again. Don't make this a one-time event. Call us definitely again because you were a first-time caller. Now you're going to be a regular caller. Okay, sir?
5: Right. Thank you so much for your time.
4: Thank you. God bless you. Have a beautiful rest of your day. Wow. See, that was a great call. So Preston really added to this conversation about being misunderstood. Do you ever feel like people misunderstand you in a way? Do you feel like they're just reading you incorrectly? They're put off by the way you conduct yourself. You know what's really unfortunate? And I just want to go back to life coaching since I am a life coach at standtalltoday.com. And we're starting Family Matters where we're trying to bring families together. Dr. David Anders and I are trying to bring families together because they're fractured, they're torn apart. You know, we know that in Marian apparitions, Our Lady talked about this. Our spiritual mother said, you know, it's going to be attack on the family. And it is starting to happen that way. And that happens in families. You'll see a daughter-in-law or a son-in-law come into the family and they will judge the in-laws. They will judge the parents. And all of a sudden, the walls go up, and now you can't see the grandkids, or now you can't communicate on a regular basis. You can't call your son or daughter because now they're married. There's all these strange things of a lot of misunderstandings, a lot of misinformation going back and forth between family members, and it causes a lot of problems. It separates people, and we're trying to unite people because that's what we are called to do as Christians: build up the body of Christ, not tear it down. Okay, who's the one who tries to tear it down? The devil. It's really quite simple. He tries to break it. He tries to tear it down. We as Catholic Christians need to build it up. So how do we do that? Well, we have to put forth honest, behavior going out into the world, be as Christ-like as we possibly can. And hopefully people will see that we are authentic. We are genuine. That is something that I've been very blessed with, like I said, with all my friends that I've had since elementary school. They know that I'm never going to change. I'm the same Debbie from way back from West Caldwell, New Jersey. And, I'm fiercely loyal. And sometimes people misunderstand that. They'll kind of say, you're really committed to me. You really want to be friends with me. Yes, I do. I'm very curious in nature. And I call it kind of a bit of a holy curiosity. I really love to learn about people. I find it fascinating. And people can misunderstand that as well. They can think that's some kind of maneuver to influence people or something of that nature. Not at all. Not at all. I sleep very well at night. I really do, because I know you can sleep well at night when you can just be your most authentic self. When you're the same in public, the same way you are in private, the same way you are, you know, in front of a microphone when you're out at an event. Absolutely. And I feel I have been that way. And let me tell you, I've been criticized. People have said, Debbie, you got no filter. You know, you just say whatever's on your mind. I do. And I'm not going to apologize for it because then I would be a different person. I don't want to hurt anybody. I don't want to treat anybody poorly. But see, what I'm trying to share with all of the Take-Two family is, see, it's so easy to be misunderstood. That's my point. So I'm sure this has happened to you, maybe in your own family. Could you share with us some of the details like Preston did so we can talk about it and support one another? Maybe think of some other ways we can approach people so that we can really, really work as the mystical body of Christ. If you have something to say about this, a lot of text messages are coming in. I think you guys are already starting to celebrate Independence Day. I need you to stop what you're doing and call in and fill up those phone lines. I know it's summer. I know it's the last day of June. And if you would like to make this a bit of an unscripted, since we forgot to put it on the calendar, I'm I'm the first one to tell you that. It just slipped. I don't know how we didn't get it on the calendar. So you can call in if you want to revisit anything we talked about in June, or you want to suggest a future topic. Jerry Usher is off on his retreat, his 30-day silent retreat. He took all of our prayer intentions with us. We're so excited about that. So he's going to be lifting all of us up in prayer, which is great. But I need to hear from you about how you've been misunderstood in the past, or how you know, maybe people misunderstand. What do they misunderstand about you? Maybe that's a better way to say it. 833-288-EWTN. That's 833-288-3986. Please call in. We're very friendly. You don't have to be Catholic to call in. We're talking about being misunderstood and what does that feel like? You know, does it make you, do you just shrug it off? Do you just move on? Or does it really bother you? Do you take it in and say, wait a minute, that's not what I'm like. I want people to know the real me. Do people know the real you? And let's share it with the world. 833-288-3986. You can call or text to that exact same number. Okay, we had anonymous text come in. What people misunderstand about me, they think I'm a diva, high maintenance, based solely on my looks. This is 1,000% untrue. I'm so far from being high maintenance that I didn't even own a brush until I was in college. I'm grateful for my youthful looks, but it has hindered friendships with other women. Oh, that's so true, Anonymous. I will tell you, women can be really hard on each other. We just can. But you know what? Enjoy that God has given you those beautiful youthful looks, like you said, and be just, you know, go out there and shine a light to the world like you're doing. You can't let people stop that. Betsy from Spokane, Washington's listening on YouTube. Hi, Betsy. I'm waving to you. People think because I have a disability that I am able-brained and weak. Okay. Okay. So they think that you're weak because of it, because you have a disability. Oh, Betsy, I got to talk about this when I come back. Okay, I'll be right back. You hear the music. The question today is, do people misunderstand you? Call in, please. I want to hear from you. Be right back.
6: Prayer is the only truly creative power in the world. God is the only one who can create something out of nothing. And when we pray, we welcome God into our hearts. And once He's there, He's going to do something. He's going to change things. He's going to transform us. He's going to make something out of the nothing that is me. That's the power of prayer for me. It's the only power that's guaranteed to change my life. And the only way I know to make that happen is through prayer.
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7: This is Father Robert Spitz here. In the name of the Father, and of the Son, and of the Holy Spirit, amen. Heavenly Father, we ask this day that you grant to this country a new, renewed philosophy of life, a new, renewed vigor for a culture of life. We ask for an end to abortion, an end to this genocide, which has shamed not only our country, but has shamed the culture in it. We ask you, Lord, that we might recognize with each passing day the sacredness of human life, the inalienable rights of every human life, and that we be great evangelizers toward that cause. We ask all of these things through Jesus Christ our Lord. Amen. In the name of the Father, and of the Son, and of the Holy Spirit. Amen.
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4: Okay, now you guys are weighing in on this topic. I knew you'd like it once you started thinking about it. So if how have you been misunderstood in some way? You know, you try to present yourself in the world. It's very hard to present yourself in the world. It really is. People are very judgmental. They're very critical. They always have something to say. They'll always find something wrong with you. I mean, have you ever noticed that? Like, you'll try to be so perfect, and you'll do everything right, and somebody will say, oh, I didn't like the way they responded with that one question we asked. And you're like, really? You have to pick the one thing they say? Can't you see the whole rest of them? You know, we're supposed to really accept people in a beautiful way, you know, not just, you know, nitpick and the little things that really bother us. And so maybe that's happened to you. Let's talk about it. 833-288-EWTN. 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Sharon, hold on. 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Congratulations to one of our great EWTN radio affiliates, WQOU 104.1 FM, serving Mount Gilead, Ohio, is celebrating their 11th anniversary. 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Congratulations, you guys. I just want to get back. Sharon, don't go anywhere. I want to get back real quickly to Betsy because I read the text so quickly because I was going to the break. I just want to make sure I address it properly. We addressed the anonymous text that came in where the person said that they're hurt because people think they're a diva and they're not. I women can be very hard on other women. Betsy from Spokane, Washington said, listening on YouTube, I'm waving Betsy again. People think because I have a disability that I am addle-brained and weak. You know what, Betsy? I'm gonna share something with you. Again, people make judgments. They can be so kind, or they can be so cruel, because they will make a judgment and they will assess how the relationship is going to go based on their visual when they kind of survey something. I have seen it so many times. I used to see it when I was teaching in the classroom. I even saw it when some teachers would come in and they would kind of assess the room and they would pick out, you know, what kind of personality was this person? You don't know until you get to know their come from. You really got to ask questions, to have that soul-to-soul connection, and realize that people have a lot of depth to them. People have a lot of knowledge, a lot of experience, a lot of wisdom, but you gotta have those conversations. Betsy, I'm sorry that has been your experience. I can relate. Many times I've had people, this is no joke, Betsy, nothing like what you're talking about, because yours is very serious to you. But when I first had my scar in my neck from my thyroid surgery, I had so many people that couldn't even look me in the face. They just would stare at the scar and they would be fixated on the scar. It was the strangest thing. I felt so uncomfortable. That's why I started wearing scarves to cover up my neck. And then finally I said, forget it. I'm not gonna worry about it. And so Betsy, I can relate in a small way. People can be either really kind or really cruel. You gotta have those conversations, folks. We gotta be talking to one another, not texting, not assessing people from a distance, not getting a visual cue of something. We've got to really communicate. So thank you, Betsy, for weighing in. And we've got some more comments on Preston's call. I'll get to that in a moment. But let me get to Sharon. Sharon's in West Virginia, listening on the EWTN app. Boy, Sharon, I'm so glad you called in. Welcome.
10: Thank you.
4: Go right ahead.
10: First of all, I just love, love, love your show. And you are so gracious and kind and loving, and you give us a lot of comfort.
4: Thank you, Sharon. You're my new best friend. Thank you. Seriously, that was really sweet because I was having a lousy day. It started off, yeah, it was terrible. Some people went to Facebook and they just made some really bad comments, that just false comments, and they just ran with it, and it just was really hurtful. So I just thank you so much, Sharon. You made my day.
10: Well, how in the world could they possibly do that? I don't get it. But we do know this. Man looks on the outward appearance, and God looks on the heart. Thank goodness he looks at our heart, and that's the way that we should try to look at other people. But, you know, unfortunately, in our world, we don't. My situation is I'm a grandmother. I'm in my 70s, and I just grew up in a time that was kinder, and I saw my grandmothers doing nice things for people and neighbors. So we moved into a new neighborhood about 3 years ago. My husband had had a stroke, so I was caring for him, and I was caring for two sons with disabilities. Mm-hmm. But I love children. We had 9 children, and there were a couple little children in the neighborhood that I wanted to reach out to. And so I would wave to them and try to offer them a snack when they came by. And they just ran away. Mm-hmm. And then there's a couple other children that moved in, and I tried to be kind to them. And apparently the mom got freaked out, and they're not around anymore. I don't know how to relate in this world, because mm-hmm. it seems like there's so much fear, and I understand the reasons for the fear, but mm-hmm. we kind of put everybody in the same category and think we can't have any contact, apparently. Mm-hmm. But any help would be appreciated, because I would love to have interactions with little people in the neighborhood.
4: Mm-hmm. Okay, so this is going to sound really strange, Sharon, so just bear with me on this. Because, and I learned this from life coaching, you have to almost stay ahead of where people are at. So what I mean by that is, we know that the culture, we know that the world is very distrusting, right? We know that they're putting up walls and trying to judge everybody, make sure no one comes into their inner circle that can hurt them. And so that's the way we're being conditioned. That's the way we're being trained. And let me tell you, the COVID interruption did not help at all. It hurt us terribly. Okay, but what I do, Sharon, is I actually state right up front, this is no joke, and it pretty much works every time. I absolutely think, I love appreciating really innocent, beautiful things, innocent, beautiful things. Okay. I just love it. I mean, just last night, this is no joke, Sharon, my husband and I stood outside our front yard on the street, staring at the moon and the sky, because it was so bright, so beautiful. There wasn't a single blemish, not a single cloud, nothing. There was just, it was so bright and gorgeous. We just stood out front and just stared at it, because it was just God's magnificence. And my husband actually said to me, it's so funny. My husband said to me, Debbie, this doesn't cost anything. This is so simple, but yet so beautiful. And I said, exactly, exactly. We were just enjoying it. And that's the kind of beautiful, pure beauty that I love to point out. So what I say to people, Sharon, and it works like a charm, I say to people all the time, don't think I'm weird. I'm not weird. I just want to really state this, because it's very obvious how absolutely, you know, sweet this is, or how beautiful this is. And I stated up front, don't think I'm weird. And people always say, oh, I don't think you're weird. I don't think you're weird. Yeah, yeah, go ahead, give me the compliment. And then I give them the compliment, and they're like, oh, thank you so much. I think if you sometimes disarm people and state that you understand where they're come from is, because people are guarded. They do think interaction is somewhat weird these days. And so, Sharon, that's what I do. And with the kids in my neighborhood, it's hilarious, because I have, five boys right next door to us. They are the sweetest kids. And the littlest one just absolutely, I have to say, that he just loves me. And he's so sweet. And he'll constantly come right up to the border of our of our yard, and he'll say to his mom, can I go over and see her? You know, and so, because I'll be outside doing something, planting flowers or doing something. And it's so cute. And I will say to his mom, Annie, you know, I can talk to him or show him the flowers or anything. And I always stated up front, like, I'm not being weird or anything. And she just cracks up. She goes, I know, Debbie, we've been living next to each other for 13 years. But I think you just have to constantly reassure people that they're not in danger. What do you say, Sharon?
10: Well, that's a great idea. That is a very good idea, and I'm going to try that, because I was like, God, I really love children, and children everywhere are in need of as much love as they can get. I mean, legitimate love. Mm-hmm. And I just want to reach out, and ultimately, I want to see them. I'm praying that they will come to Jesus. So I'm going to try that. Thank you so much for your mm-hmm. program, because you let us know that we are not alone, mm-hmm. that other people have similar struggles, and that's very comforting.
4: Well, Sharon, and I mean this sincerely, you can shower a ton of love on me because I act like a child. I really do. And I love receiving great love, because I think when we show that really genuine love, that's Christ. That's Christ. So we need to somehow communicate it to each other. And you did for all of us today, Sharon. So we're sending the love right back to West Virginia to you, okay?
10: Well, thank you. And I've increasingly recently felt like we are living in such an emotionally bankrupt mm-hmm. society. And people still need love, and it's going to perverted avenues to find it. Pornography, exactly. And all kinds of other things are happening mm-hmm. that because people need love. They need exactly. the real kind of love, the love from God first, and then legitimate love from other people.
4: That's right. That's right. You know, Pope Leo just talked about it when he was visiting in Spain. He just talked about it. There's an article that just came out recently, and he said people are feeling isolated. They're thinking of suicide, all sorts of things, because they're not feeling that connection, that love. So you're spot on, Sharon. You know what? You just gave me an idea for a future topic for August. I'm going to put it on the calendar, and I'm crediting you, Sharon. Thank you so much. Call us again, okay?
10: Oh, I love you, Debbie.
4: I love you too, Sharon. Feel free. You can always email me, Sharon. I happily will stay in touch. It's at take2@EWTN.com.
10: Well, thank you, dear sister.
4: Thank you. Yes, right back at you. Thank you so much. God bless you. What a great call. Sharon is awesome. Matt, if Sharon ever calls again, put her at the front of the line, okay? She's my new best friend. Okay, listen to this. Preston, I hope you're listening still. This one just came in by text to us, okay? This referenced what Preston and I were talking about. Marianne, don't go anywhere. Okay, this is very interesting. To Debbie and Preston, I have a problem taking a compliment because I see myself as broken. That's something I'm working on with my formation as a secular Franciscans, because I'm fearfully and wonderfully made, Psalm 139:14. Oh, Anonymous, please keep practicing that. Please keep meditating on that psalm. It's so important to be able to receive gracefully, because when you receive, you're allowing the people that are giving the gift to do what they are called to do. So think of it like that. When you receive a compliment, receive it graciously, I should say, receive it well, not because you feel nervous or uneasy about it. Receive it because it's a chance to let them share their gift, okay? So think of it like when you get a compliment, if you receive it well, you are actually giving them affirmation to keep going in that vein, to keep in that genuine place that they're in. So you're giving them a gift back. I think that is so beautiful. That you just gave me another idea for another topic for August. We'll do one on receiving and giving compliments. That's excellent. People think because I have gray hair, have two cows, and live as close to the earth as I can, I am poorly educated and can be taken advantage of. I do a lot of theater, and I'm really into the arts, and so a lot of people assume I'm progressive. I've had a lot of friends completely drop contact with me after they find out that I actually hold very conservative traditional values and morals. It's made me guarded over the years when making new friends. Okay, those are two texts that just came in about being maybe a farmer or working, it just beautifully in nature. People make judgments on that. Here's another one. Working in the arts, working in theater, people make judgments. I think of Jim Carrey, the actor. You know, we all know he's super funny. I mean, he's hilarious on screen. And he talks about it all the time, that he's a whole different person because people judge him on that. And they think he's that way all the time. And they miss all the other layers of him because when he's not on screen, he's a different person because he can't be like that all the time like that. It's very interesting how we judge people, especially when we see them on the big screen. Okay, let's get to Marianne. Marianne's in Charlotte, North Carolina on the EWTN app. Hi, Marianne. Welcome.
12: Hi. I love your show. I try to listen to it every day.
4: Thank you. Thank you. God bless you. Okay, you can join my best friends group. Okay, come on, Marianne. Tell me what it...
12: So when I heard you talking about how people misunderstand you and you're blunt, I run into that all the time. I mean it from the heart if I say something, and I know people do take things, are more sensitive, so I try to watch how I say things so that they do take it in maybe a good way to think about. And yet it's still, I feel people just don't want to, they just want to complain, and they don't really want to be helped. I have a coworker who I've tried to give some advice to, even try to help her bring her closer to God, and she just always has an excuse.
4: So it's interesting you're talking about this, because you're talking about somebody being very blunt or brutally honest or having not really a filter when it comes to things. You see something that's wrong or an injustice. That's the other thing that I have that's a real problem.
12: Yes.
4: I do not like seeing injustices. It drives me nuts. It drives me crazy. I don't know. I feel like my head's going to explode. So,
12: yes, I agree.
4: And I call it for what it is. Okay, so here's what I do with friends and coworkers and people in the vineyard, people in ministry. Here's what I always do. Whenever anybody comes to me for advice or wants to vent or wants to talk to me about something, I'll say to them, do you want me to be like politically correct? Do you want me to say the niceties of things? Or do you want me to be brutally honest? Your choice.
12: That's a good idea.
4: Yeah, but Marianne, it's hilarious. I've actually had people say to me, no, just be nice. I'm like, okay, so I'll just say, oh, that's too bad you're going through that. I'm so sorry. I'll pray for you. No joke. That's what I will say. And then they'll call me later or text me and they go, okay, I need the brutally honest. Just give me the brutally honest. It's hilarious because people...
12: Yeah.
4: Yeah, people really do want the truth, but they're not ready to accept the truth. It's kind of interesting. People are searching for truth. We all are, right? Because remember, our hearts are restless until they rest in you. So we're searching for God. We're searching for truth. But we're not at that place where we're willing to make the changes. We don't want to let go of sin. We don't want to let go of things. Yeah, so we want the truth, but we just want it maybe in little doses or maybe something that feels okay. It doesn't make us feel uncomfortable. But that's just not the way life works.
12: No, it's not. And I feel as though I don't feel I'm mean about it. And I try to be very nice about it. If I see something that maybe could help them, I give them suggestions. Mm-hmm. But I find people really don't want that. They just rather feel sorry for themselves and and just making the same mistakes they're making.
4: Right. I totally agree with you. I'm right with you. I have this, I'm thinking of all these people in my life and exactly what you're talking about, Marianne. It's hilarious. But you know, the other thing too, that I think is really sad is that if we keep affirming people you know, with this misguided compassion, if we keep affirming people in their sin or wherever they're at, we're just keeping them stuck. We're not raising them. We're not doing what Jesus did with the woman at the well. We're not doing it. We're not helping anybody get better. We're just saying, oh, poor you. You stay in this terrible place. Yeah, it's not right.
12: The other day we had a conversation, and what she said upset me because I knew it wasn't true. She basically told me, well, her faith was stronger than mine because of something she didn't agree with me. And I dropped the entire conversation because I felt it would not. She wasn't in a good headspace, and I most definitely, after she said that, wasn't in a good headspace with her.
4: Mm. And this is a coworker?
12: Yes.
4: So she compared her faith journey with your faith journey?
12: Correct.
4: Wow.
12: And she does have a very difficult, I would not say, but I have also had some very difficult things, and everyone knows I've lost. My son had cancer for 5 years. We lost him. Mm-hmm. And so many things have happened. So it's not like I truly have empathy for anyone who's going through something.
4: Sure. So, I'm so sorry about your son. Can I add his first name to the prayer book?
12: Sure. Yeah. It's Joshua.
4: Joshua. I'm so sorry about that. Wow. Thank you. It's so that they say it's the most painful experience a parent can do to bury their child. That's so painful. How old was he?
12: He, when he passed, he was 24.
4: Oh, too young. Too young. Ooh, oh, that I'm so sorry you had to go through that. Now you've got the prayers of the Take Two family around you. But back to your coworker, you know what's really sad about that? I think when people start kind of comparing or, in a way, assessing somebody else's journey or their motives or their intentions, we've kind of lost our way as Catholic Christians. You know, every path is so different. We're all on a different pace. And we need to affirm each other. St. Carlo Acutis said it so well, Marianne. He said it so well. He was only 15 years old when the Lord called him home. And he used to say, we have to, when we see a light in another person, we have to keep it shining brightly.
12: Mm-hmm.
4: It's so important to build each other up rather than, you know, kind of, I don't know, just that holier than thou kind of mentality. It's not healthy for us. It doesn't help us be the best Christians. But you know, it's interesting. Have you ever said to her, if she's in a good headspace, have you ever said to her, are you open for, you know, this question, or are you open to this, you know, discussion? Have you ever asked permission if she's open to it? Because she sounds a little closed off based on what you were saying.
12: I mean, I haven't. I could try to do that at some point.
4: Mm-hmm.
12: Because I have tried to, because I really do, I would love to help her in whatever way I can and support her.
4: Mm-hmm.
12: So, but I could try that.
4: Well, here's a great thing that I do, and it's just amazing. I always ask my guardian angel to prepare it ahead of time for me, and to connect with her guardian angel ahead of time so that I enter into that space that I'm able to do the best work that God and obviously get out of the way, let God use me to try and help another person. So I always ask for the assistance from the guardian angels involved. You may want to try that, Marianne. It's really, it's always worked for me.
12: Okay. I can try that. Because you're right. Everyone's that's how I try to remember it now. Everyone's on. I was not at the same point where I'm at now that I was 20 years ago. And I try to remember that everyone's at their own spot or their own place.
4: Right.
12: When I think about things.
4: Yeah. Awesome. You are amazing. Thank you so much for weighing
12: in
4: today.
12: Thank you.
4: Have a beautiful day. All right. Thank you. That was a great call from Marianne from Charlotte, North Carolina. That's a beautiful area of the country, you guys. Just wanted to let you know that's a, a little jewel in our country. Okay, EWTN Live, Wednesday night, 8 p.m. Eastern Time, as America marks 250 years of independence. Father Mitch welcomes Catholic historian Dr. Adam Tate to discuss the history of American Catholicism and its enduring role in our nation. That's going to be a fabulous show. I've been watching all the coverage coming up on Independence Day. And yes, people have been asking me, am I going to celebrate my husband's birthday again, so he can see fireworks? Of course, Marty gets that every year, fireworks. Okay, but don't tell him it's for Independence Day. It's really, he thinks it's for his birthday. Okay, thank you so much to the show team. Matt, Michael, Ace, doing a great job. Thanks to everybody texting in. I read all your texts, but I'm sorry I couldn't get him in on this show. Tomorrow it's whom or what are you praying for? We are going to storm heaven July 1st. Okay, so that God definitely, we get God's attention. So please think about the intentions, requests you want to call in tomorrow. Thank you to all the affiliates that carry this show live. You're doing such a great service to all of your listeners. Until tomorrow, have a beautiful and blessed day. We'll see you real soon.

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5: I enjoy listening to Sacred Heart Radio because it's been very comforting to me for so many years that I've listened to it. It would guide me in the morning as I dressed and prepared to go to work or to catch the bus. I remember so many times traveling from Maple Valley to Seattle. It was very dark outside. Sometimes the weather was not very good and the leaves were all over the place. But I had the radio on in my car, and it was just very soothing to me because we had just moved out there and I wasn't used to being out in the country where there was no lights that much. But having that radio on and listening to the prayers or the speakers that I would listen to was very comforting, and it really helped me quite a bit. I did that every day on the way to work.
6: In this Sunday's Gospel, our Lord gives us a word of comfort. Come to me, all you who labor and are burdened, and I will give you rest. Take my yoke upon you and learn from me, for I am meek and humble of heart, and you will find rest for yourselves. When hearing that gospel, most of us feel consoled. Isn't it wonderful to hear that our Lord understands the real burdens that we carry in our lives? But what's more, he offers us a remedy. He tells us to learn from him, for he is meek and humble of heart. How is being meek and humble a remedy for being burdened and beaten down by life? You would think that our Lord instead would exhort us towards being strong and stoic, or exhort us in lessons of confidence and self-assertion. But instead, he urges us to become meek and humble like him. The secret to maintaining our inner peace amidst the drudgeries and difficulties of life comes from the abiding presence of God in our life. God has us in his hands. He walks beside us on the dusty roads of life. He understands and empathizes with us, and he wants us to walk with him. The beautiful fact of Christianity is that we are never alone, that our Savior and our God is with us, and he is for us. The Christian heart is a heart that is in love, and since we are in love, we surrender ourselves into the hands of the one whom we love. Trusting in Jesus is the key. When we trust in Jesus, we become meek and humble, and what's more, we become free. Free from how other people judge us or think of us. We become stronger than the world around us because of the one who is within us, the one who died for us.
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10: Well, good morning, everyone, and welcome to Women of Grace Live. I am Johnette Williams, very happy to be with you on this last Tuesday of the month. Not only is it the last Tuesday of the month, but it's the last day of the month. We are closing out June today. Can you believe that? My gracious sakes, where has it gone? I don't know. It went somewhere, and July is tomorrow, but here we are together today, and I'm glad for that. We always invite you to give us a call here, 833-288-EWTN. That's 833-288-3986. That is the way that you can join us live here on Women of Grace Live, where we do love having that holy conversation with you. We certainly do. Well, I'm happy about today being the last Tuesday of the month because John Martinoni is with us. He is with us mostly every last Tuesday of the month. And today we are right here on the campus of EWTN. We are going to be taking your phone calls about all kinds of issues related to the faith, especially those that have to do with the area of apologetics. So I invite you to get your questions ready. You can text them to us to 833-288-EWTN. That is the same number that you use to give us a call there. And, of course, we've got Matthew Gubinski answering the phones. We have got Pedro Quiles taking the questions. We've got the lovely and the wonderful Vanessa Sanchez looking at me through the window over there. Yes, there she is. She's waving. John is right here. So let's just say howdy hey to you, John. How are you?
11: I'm doing well, Johnette. How about yourself?
10: Well, I'm doing just fine, thank you. A bit of a hectic morning, but here I am.
11: A little harried.
10: A little harried. Yes, it happens like that, right?
11: Yes, I understand that almost on a daily basis.
10: I know. Just about the time you think you're going to be early, you find out that you're just going to make it. But yeah. I'm glad I
11: well,
10: just
11: did. And this is kind of what happened to you this morning, but I'll have gotten done a bunch of stuff, and I'm thinking, okay, now I'm going to be able to do X, Y, and Z that I've been trying to get to. And then the phone rings, and somebody's like, hey, I need you to come over here. I was like, really? Now?
10: At this very moment,
11: yeah.
10: Right? Right? You know, well, it's an interesting thing, and I don't know how it is with you, and friends, maybe you've had this experience too, and you can call and tell us, but, you know, when you're engaged in a very involved project, you know, and it's occupying all of your attention, then everything is a distraction, right?
11: Yes.
10: You know, when those moments come, though, I think it's a great opportunity. I think the Lord is asking us to, okay, get out of your own lane for a moment. My lane is over here right now,
11: yeah.
10: You know? And sometimes we've got to change lanes and go in that direction, right? But it's not easy because, you know, we get very focused on what it is that we're about.
11: Yes. And the thing is a lot of times with things that I am involved in is you can't just go right back to where you were.
10: Right.
11: You have to start several steps back and say, okay, now what was I doing and how did I get there? And so it's not just, oh, I'll leave. I've got 30 minutes left to finish this particular thing I'm writing. But no, I get interrupted. I come back. Well, now I've got about 45 or 50 minutes left because I have to go back and okay, what did I write? What was the point I was trying to make? And how was I getting there? But like you said, it's God saying, okay, I'm going to be teaching you a little bit about patience today.
10: And a little bit about humility,
11: yes.
10: Right? And
11: yes.
10: Perseverance,
11: yes.
10: And constancy and all of those virtues.
11: Yes, indeed.
10: So I had ample opportunity this morning to exercise all of those things. But here we are together, friends, and we do want to hear from you, 833-288-EWTN. That's 833-288-3986. I want to take a minute, John, before we get into our conversation and just remind everybody about a few things that are happening at Women of Grace. And as you well know, everybody, I've been telling you for a long time about our Benedicta Institute online course this summer, which actually began yesterday on June the 29th, but we're keeping registration open. We always do that because we always have some individuals who at the very end of the last minute and then into the next minute decide, oh, I really wanted to do that. Oh, my gracious. So we're going to keep registration open for you. It's Essentials of Carmelite Spirituality. It is a summer online course. You can use it to apply towards a certification in Catholic Women's Leadership through the Benedicta Institute for Women, or you can use it for personal enrichment. Dr. Donald Wallenfang is our instructor, an excellent instructor. The course is open, meaning that all of the material is online. But here's the advantage that you have. There's no set classes. You take those classes, you know, via the Internet. So you can watch the programming there or the teaching there.

0: these things out. Like, which saint can I, why am I attracted to this saint? Is this saint my direct opposite, or is this saint, you know, somebody that I have a simpatico with, you know, we're kind of the same. So that's going to be a very interesting book study. And then don't forget about our upcoming Benedicta enrichment seminar that is on July the 23rd. That's going to be happening at the Melbourne Retreat House. Our guest presenter is Dr. Robert Enright. We're going to be digging very deeply into this topic, understanding forgiveness. And I'll just betcha that this is going to really meet a need that you might have. And I would really encourage you to come and join us for that. The information's right out there at our website, womenofgrace.com. You can register for all of our events there, including that one. And then that's going to be followed by our annual retreat at Malvern. And that begins on July 24th, runs through the 26th. Here is the theme, emotional balance in an upside down world. And after my morning, I think I need this retreat. Emotional balance in an upside down world. Just a great panel of speakers. You can read all about them out there at our website. It's, you know, we're getting close. So we want you to sign up soon so we can make appropriate preparations for you. All of that available for you at womenofgrace.com. That's womenofgrace.com. So, John, what's going on in your world? That's my world right now, but what about yours?
1: Well, I am trying, one of the projects that I'm working on or trying to work on is a podcast.
0: Oh, yeah, you mentioned that last time.
1: I've got all the equipment in, finally, got it all hooked up, and I'm hoping I announced my newsletter last week, which is like 60,000 plus subscribers. I'm getting the first episode out this week. And I do that to put pressure on myself.
0: Yeah.
1: You know, I've told everybody, this is when it's coming out. So by golly, I've got to get it done. And so what happens? Well, internet goes out. Well, this happens. I'm like, really? You know, so exactly what you were talking about was going on with you this morning. Well, that's been going on with me so far all this week. So that's what I'm trying to do. I've got a new project where I'm sending out 20,000 Catholic flyers to homes and businesses around the Birmingham area. So, I call it the Roman Catholic Road Project. And I'm going to be sending out more catechisms to non-Catholic pastors here in the near future.
0: Wow, we're going to talk about all of that when we come back from this break. But I just want to say there's a scripture passage that I think you and I both need to take into our time of prayer. And it says this, it's in Sirach. It says, my son, when you seek to serve the Lord, prepare yourself for battle.
1: Yeah.
0: Maybe you need that one too, friends. I don't know. We don't know what's going on in your world. But here we are. We want to take your questions today on all kinds of issues related to the faith, apologetic oriented or otherwise. 833-288-EWTN. We'll be right back. Stay with us.

0: many times have you heard someone talk about how important it is to be progressive? Have you ever asked them what they mean by that? G.K. Chesterton says, progress is a useless word, for progress takes for granted an already defined direction, and it's exactly about the direction that we disagree. We can't have progress until we've stated what our goal is. Then we can determine whether or not we're moving closer to it or farther from it. The real question is not whether we are progressive, but what is our goal? My goal is to get to heaven and to help others get there too. What's yours?
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3: This is a Did You Know Moment with Sandra McDevitt. Did you know July is designated as the month of the precious blood? St. Peter tells us in 1 Peter, we are ransomed by the blood of Christ. Each Mass is a representation of Christ's sacrifice on Calvary.

0: Devotion to the precious blood was always expressed. It wasn't until the 19th century the feast was established. In 1849, Pius IX went into exile during the Italian War of Independence. Accompanying the Pope was a superior of the Fathers of the Most Precious Blood. The superior asked the Pope to create a feast day. This he did. July 1st was assigned. Vatican II removed the feast, but a votive mass in honor of the precious blood was to be said anytime during July, making July the month of the precious blood. I'm Sandra McDevitt for EWTN Radio.
1: In the name of the Father, and of the Son, and of the Holy Spirit. Amen. God, our provident Father, we ask your compassion upon the people of Venezuela in this time of devastation. Send your holy angels to help those in distress. Your children have been displaced. Many are lost. Their families are fearful how they will go on. Bring salvation to this tragic situation. Jesus, we trust in you. Come, Holy Spirit, renew the face of the earth. Amen.
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3: Welcome back, friends. You're listening to Women of Grace Live. I'm Johnette Williams. Very happy to be with you today. We love spending this time with you Monday through Friday, discussing issues of importance to your life and your faith. The last Tuesday of the month is dedicated to apologetics with John Martinoni. We so enjoy doing this program, because I'll tell you, we all have questions about the faith. We all, you know, get questioned from time to time about the faith, and we don't always have a cogent, a statement, reply to make. So John helps us with that, and he's here to take your questions today. 833-288-EWTN, and that is the number to call. It's toll-free here in North America. It is the same number that you use to text us, and we want to get your texts. I love texts. I just love to hear from you. Which way. So do give us a call or do text us here. You have an opportunity to have a very, very sophisticated apologist answer your questions for you today. 833-288-EWTN. John just sat up a little taller in his chair adjective.
4: If I'm sophisticated, I better straighten up, buddy. Oh, I got to tell you, before the break, you were talking about a couple things. Number one, Sirach, about preparing for battle.
3: Yes.
4: And number two, about particular saints and why do I affiliate with that, why am I attracted to this particular saint? Well, the two comes together. This is my Joan of Arc.
3: Yes, she's fantastic.
4: She's battle hardened. Yes, that's why I go for her.
3: And let me just tell you, friends, for those of you that can't see John, I know some of you are watching us on YouTube, he has her in his pocket.
4: Yes, St. Joan of Arc card.
3: Right out of the pocket. Well, I'll tell you what, I claim her. It's so very interesting. I claim three saints by virtue of my name, which is Johnette, right? So in the French, that would be Jean, right?
4: Yep.
3: So that's Joan as well. It translates that way. So I look at her, and I have a little bit of her spirit in me. Really do. And then the two male saints for J-O-H-N, of course, the beloved disciple, and the other is the Baptist, a voice crying out in the wilderness. Sometimes, I'll tell you what, friends, I'll bet sometimes you feel like that.
4: Although I bet you haven't eaten any grasshoppers lately.
3: No, I'm not going to do that. No locusts. No. Yeah. None of that stuff. I have to admit, I'm not really given to outdoor exploration, even camping.
4: Neither am I.
3: No. I think that's for those critters and not for me. Anyway, 833-288-EWTN. That's 833-288-3986. I have often joked, that camping for me would be at, in a common hotel or something. I just don't like it. I wish I did. I know a lot of people here at the network love camping and go regularly, but no. Nothing.
4: As a youngster, a teenager, we had mountains, the foothills of the Appalachians behind my house, and I would just go and I'd be gone all day just wandering in the woods and everything. But at night, it's like, no, I don't want to be out here at night.
3: Me neither. I like that part, too. Like to walk through a park, or to maybe take a little hike somewhere. I think that I could enjoy that. But I don't really know. Especially this weekend, a lot of people are going to be camping and doing all kinds of things. Yeah. This is a very big weekend.
4: Yes, it is.
3: 250 years.
4: Yes.
3: That's amazing. We thank God for our country.
4: Yep.
3: Amen.
4: Indeed.
3: And hallelujah. We've got somebody with us, and we want you to join us too. 833-288-EWTN. That's 833-288-3986 is the way that you can join us here. We have Matt with us, John, and he is in Connecticut listening to us out there on YouTube. Hey, you can see us, and I'm waving to you there, Matt. I hope you receive the wave. And he's got a really good question. Here we go. You're on the air, Matt.
5: Hi, Jeanette. I didn't see the wave yet because a little delay, but
3: okay. I'm just going to keep waving until you tell me you see it.
5: I will. I wanted to ask you both if you can perhaps comment on the news that I have seen going around that the SSPX, the Lefebvreist Society, is consecrating, there's the wave now, consecrating bishops tomorrow, and I've seen Leo make some comments on that, and I was wondering if you could comment on the attitude we as Catholics ought to have towards these consecrations.
3: Yeah, okay. I think that that's a really good question because I think that there's a lot of confusion. And of course, John, why don't you take this first and then I'll chime in.
4: Well, I'm going to be honest and say that I've seen a lot of headlines, but I haven't actually dug into it because I'm of the opinion that, well, there are some things I can do something about, and there are a lot of things I can't do anything about.
3: Mm-hmm.
4: And this is one of those things that I can't really do anything about other than pray and pray for unity. But, you know, it's Archbishop Lefebvre was, you know, excommunicated basically when he ordained bishops back. What year was that? Was that the early 80s?
3: I can't 70s? Remember, but it was a while back.
4: Yeah, and so he was automatically excommunicated. And now, in the last few years, particularly with Benedict, we've been trying to bring the SSPX closer to and hopefully back into union, mm-hmm. full communion with the church. And now here's something where it seems, again, just from reading headlines, that if you do this, if you ordain these bishops, you're going against the chair of Peter. And it seems like, well, this is not going to help reunify the church. But again, it's something that Jesus says in Scripture, worry does not add a day to your life.
3: Mm-hmm.
4: And there are a lot of things that I see Christians and particularly Catholics, they get all excited about it, and you know, whether it's politics, you know, well, it's Trump, not Trump, it's Republican, Democrat, and oh, all these things. We can't worry about those things. We can pray about them. We can say, God, thy will be done. And but in this instance, for me, the best response is not to worry, not to concern myself overly so in terms of, well, this is taking up time during my day that could be better spent either with productive work, productive thought, productive prayer. And I just need to pray to God that he will bring something good out of whatever happens here and that it will lead eventually to the reunion of the SSPX with the Mother Church, you know, the full coming into full communion with the church. So, I apologize, but this is one where I sat back and said, you know, I could spend hours and hours and hours reading about this, who's right, who's wrong, what are the consequences going to be of this? Nobody really knows.
3: Well, I think the bottom line, you know, and this is what I would say, Matt, is that, you know, the SSPX has broken with the Catholic Church.
4: Yes.
3: And so it's a sect, S-E-C-T. In some respects, it's almost cult-like. I wouldn't want to go quite that far, but it certainly is a sect. And so the ultimate goal, I think, John, is what you outline here, and that is at some point in time, full reunion. But it seems as though, in the short term, that's not likely to happen because of this move, which once again distanced them a little bit more from the one true church. And so their allegiance, of course, is to this new what I want to say ecclesial kind of community or tradition that they're raising up, which was based upon the Catholic tradition, but no longer remains united to it. You know, and of course, that there's all kinds of reasoning that they have for what it is that they've done. But the fact of the matter is, it remains that there is a clear line of succession through the chair of Peter up to our current Holy Father, Leo the 14th. And they're not willing to accept that. If I understand correctly, they say that there's not been a legitimate pope since Pius the 12th.
4: I think some of them say that, maybe not all of them.
3: Yeah,
4: but
3: a good portion of them.
4: Yeah,
3: but they're not recognizing.
4: They're disobedient.
3: Well, of course. So they're not recognizing, obviously, the authority of
4: right.
3: Rome, the authority of the chair of Peter. So that's what I would say about it. I don't know if you want to comment, Matt, back or not.
5: I'm just curious, Jeanette. I remember listening to a lot of your story and your experiences and all of that, and I think you had said that you remember, I guess you can call it the old church. Mother Angelica used to comment on, or use that phrase sometimes too. And just your opinion maybe on people who are, I guess you could say, attached or prefer that pre-Vatican liturgy and disciplines and doctrines, et cetera.
3: Sure, thank you. And you know, what you're talking there about the extraordinary form of the Mass, I think is the way it's referred to today, or the traditional form of the Mass, which is the Latin Mass. And we have had appropriation for that through Rome, that it can be celebrated. I attend that Mass on a, you know, occasional basis, sometimes more regularly than others. There is something quite lovely and quite beautiful about the liturgy itself. And Rome has made provision for that, at least in certain dioceses. The bishops have permitted it with Rome's appropriation there. But, you know, what we recognize and realize is that what is called the Novus Ordo, it's not really very new anymore, but in terms of history it is also a form of the Mass that is absolutely appropriate and approved by Rome. I mean, obviously, there's a lot of questions about some of the changes that happened and what changes should have been made and should not have been made. But we have what we have now, and it is recognized. So I think that there's a place currently within the context of our own Catholic faith to embrace both of those. We have the option to choose one or the other, or, you know, to occasionally make a trip to, you know, the Latin Mass and participate in the Latin Mass, or to go to, you know, the ordinary form of the Mass that's celebrated. The liturgy is sacred. The liturgy is beautiful. The confection of the bread and the wine to become the body, blood, soul, and divinity of our Lord Jesus Christ is the heart of it. And so we have that. So, you know, I think oftentimes it's a matter of what stirs your soul. What is leading me at this moment in my life to a deeper, more intimate relationship with our Lord? And that's what we go on. And there's all kinds of factors that play into that. And of course, you're pointing one out right there, Matt.
4: And what I would say, I tend to avoid the language about pre-Vatican II and post-Vatican II. Because when I came back into the church after being out for 13 years in the 70s and 80s, came back late 80s, I had no clue about all these different streams within the church. And I heard people talking all the time about Vatican II, post-Vatican II, pre-Vatican II, and all these things. And I got elected to the parish council at my church because I was like a convert.
3: Yes.
4: You know, everything's new and wonderful, and I was involved in everything, and I was single at the time. And so I get voted to the parish council, and on the parish council I hear all these people say, well, we don't want to do anything pre-Vatican II and pre-Vatican II. And I finally spoke, I said, well, isn't the Bible pre-Vatican II? I said, isn't Jesus Christ pre-Vatican II? And they're like, well, but I was like, no, you know, I'm sorry, but you're like, the church was wrong until Vatican II? Like, that makes no sense to me. So, but I look at it, to get back to what you were saying, what Matt was saying, is exactly what you said. If people are attracted to and their faith is deepened and their spirituality is deepened by the Latin Mass, more power to them.
3: Right.
4: If people are attracted to, like, I'll go to the Latin Mass, but that's not my preference. It just doesn't draw me like the Novus Ordo. But the Novus Ordo, I have to say, the one I'm talking about that draws me in is the one that Vatican II talks about, not the spirit of Vatican II.
3: Yes.
4: But Vatican II talks about the, it doesn't talk about the priest being turned around and facing the audience, as it sometimes appears he's doing. Does it talk about removing kneelers or any of that stuff? So a very reverent Novus Ordo Mass with the choir singing, you know, sometimes with Gregorian chant or polyphony or, you know, the ancient hymns. It's just absolutely beautiful. It
3: yes.
4: stirs the soul.
3: That's right.
4: And if that's what happens for you at the very reverent Novus Ordo Mass, then that's where you should be.
3: Well, I think that you're striking on something there, and Matt, maybe this is what you were getting to, and then we're going to have to go to Monique, but with joy, go to Monique. After the Second Vatican Council, there was a progressive movement within the church. It cannot be ignored, and it was particularly prevalent here in the United States. And so there was a tremendous effort to not just institute this Novus Ordo, which really, you know, Latin was not supposed to be wholesalely taken out of the Mass, but it turned out that way, right? There was a decided effort within some sectors of our Catholic population and in the clergy that began to really use the Mass as a means to foist an agenda, right? And so there were a lot of abuses that took place, and crazy masses happened. I mean, absolutely ridiculous, horrid things happened in some of the masses in terms of reverence, right? The reaction then, I think, was that very strong. And the reaction was, okay, well, we're going to just ditch all of this. And, you know, this is the only Mass that's truly legitimate.
4: Right.
3: So, you know, and here's the thing of it, too. You know, the church has been around for 2,000 years, longer than that. And the fact of the matter is, you know, oftentimes the pendulum swings in two directions for a really long time before it strikes balance. I think we're beginning to get to a balance here, and I think that what we see is a resurgence, a deepening desire for exactly what you were talking about there, John, a deepening desire for more reverence. I mean, the hootenanny days are gone for the most part. I haven't seen a hootenanny Mass in a really long time.
4: Or a clown Mass.
3: Or a clown Mass.
4: No.
3: Or, donuts being used as the Eucharist. I mean, I have to bless myself here when you think about some of the ways in which, crazy stuff that was going on. But that being said, I think that for the most part is gone. And there is a returning to a more sacred, beautiful presentations of the liturgy, incorporating a lot of the wonderful old hymns and the beautiful kind of music that marked our Masses at that time. So hopefully we're going to see that happen. As far as SSPX, we can only do, I think, what you recommended, John, and that's to pray. But I so appreciate your question. I so am glad, Matt, that you watch us there on YouTube, and I'm so glad you watch Women of Grace. I always say real men listen to and watch Women of Grace. So thank you for that. We're going to go to you, Monique, as soon as we get back. Matt loved your question. She is with us from Idaho today, listening on Salt and Light Radio. We're going to get to her question as soon as we come back. In the meantime, you can call us 833-288-EWTN. 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
7: We've got Regan Perry with us from Encounter School Ministries.
8: It's exciting to be here.
9: Well, you must always have had that kind of demeanor to be outgoing.
8: Well, you would think so, Ron, but not really.
9: I was
8: the guy at the back of the church. Other than coming to Mass on Sunday, I wasn't really living it out. I was a very passive Catholic, I would say. And what this has done is awakened in me, which is that, you know, Christ died for a powerful church, not a powerless church. Christ said, "The greater things than these you will do as my disciples." And so I said, I want to be a disciple that's doing at least the Lord's Lord's work, and if possible, even greater things. And I get excited seeing people get awakened and excited the way I did.
9: Would you like to end this in prayer?
8: I sure will. In the name of the Father, Son, Holy Spirit, amen. Father God, I just praise you for this ministry. I praise you for each person listening. And Lord, my prayer today is that every person listening knows that they are beautifully and wonderfully made by our Lord and Savior. And Lord, I just ask that you would challenge them to not only grow deeper in their faith, but to reach out in new ways to touch those around them, whether that be a kind word, a smile, a prayer, but just intentionally, Lord, live out their faith the way Jesus would. Draw us all in confidence to do that more often. Draw us closer to you and unite us all as we pray. Glory be to the Father, and to the Son, and to the Holy Spirit, as it was in the beginning, is now, and ever shall be, world without end. Amen.
7: Amen.
8: In the name of the Father, Son, Holy Spirit, amen.
7: Amen. Beautiful.
10: 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I hope that answers it.
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3: Welcome back, friends. 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I'm Johnette Williams. I'm glad to be with you today. 833-288-EWTN. That's 833-288-3986 is the way that you can join us live here on Women of Grace Live. Got involved in conversation with John there, and oh my goodness, I think we have a theme going here based on the calls that we're getting, but we'll take your calls on any question that you might have related to the faith or related to apologetics. 833-288-EWTN is the number for you to use. 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That's also the same number that you use to text us. So you can text your question to us too. 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I've lost my number. 833-288-3986 is the number to use. We've got Monique with us, and Monique is in Idaho listening to us via Salt and Light Radio, and she's got a good question, too, that's kind of continuing the theme that Matt set up for us, John. Let's see what she has to say. Good morning to you, Monique.
12: Good morning.
3: Good morning. So tell us about it.
12: On the 22nd of this month, I went to the Sistine Chapel, and they told us to be quiet in the area where Michelangelo did the ceiling, painted the ceiling, and we were in there, and no one was really being quiet, and I was, like, curious. I was like, how come no one's being reverent for this, special area?
3: Yeah, you know, let me ask you a question just very quickly. I was there some time ago, too. It was a long, long time ago, like 1999 is when it was. And so everything was in preparation for the Jubilee year,
4: right?
3: The millennium, right? So the Sistine Chapel, St. Peter's Basilica was all covered up with scaffolding. Sistine Chapel had tarp everywhere. They were actually refreshing the beautiful artwork of Michelangelo at that time. And it's the Blessed Sacrament, I do not believe, was in there. So my question to you is, was the Blessed Sacrament there, Monique?
12: Yes, she was.
3: He was.
12: I'm sorry.
3: Okay. All right. All right. I know what you meant, though. But I wanted everybody else to know.
4: Yeah. Didn't want to get any calls.
3: Yeah, we didn't want to get any calls about that. So anyway, our Lord was there. And this is something that I think is very, very important, and I'm really glad that you raised this issue. The lack of reverence that we see in so many of our churches and in so many chapels, in so many cathedrals, so many adoration chapels, when Jesus is there, what we're not seeing is that reverence that is due him. So, John, why don't you talk with us about that?
4: Well, that's, like you said, more of the same of what we were talking about with Matt's call. And, what you could do, well, number one is, don't you have, like, a hotline to the Vatican, like a right to the Pope's office. You say, "Hey, Holy Father, you know, the Sistine Chapel, you need to put some signs up or something." But what we can do individually is, for example, in that instance, one thing I have learned, you want to know what quiets Catholics down? If you're in a room full of Catholics, now, not everybody in the Sistine Chapel is necessarily Catholic, but probably a lot of them are. Mm-hmm. You're in a room and you're trying to get everybody's attention who's Catholic. Do you know what you do? In the name of the Father and of the Son and the Holy Spirit. All you have to do is say that.
3: Yes.
4: You don't have to say anything after that. And everybody immediately quiets down. So if you had the gumption to do something like that, you could get quiet at least for a few seconds, or and you would have made a point, I think, that maybe some people would realize, oh yeah, okay, you know, we need to be a little more respectful, a little more reverent, you know, and or you could go kneel in front of the Blessed Sacrament, let people see your actions and say, oh yeah, all right, we need to tone it down a little bit. But it's just a general lack of respect, of reverence, a lack of awe.
3: Mm-hmm.
4: You know, I mean, if I'm in the Sistine Chapel, I've never been, I probably will never make it there, but I would think I would just be going, whoa.
3: Yeah.
4: Just wow.
3: Yeah.
4: Incredible God. What talent you gave to this man to produce this work.
3: Yes. And it's true. I mean, even from the standpoint, Monique, of somebody that really is an art aficionado, you know, there is a kind of awe at that creative ability that God's entrusted to a human person. Oftentimes, I think you hit on something very important there, John. Oftentimes, I think that a lot of individuals that come to the Vatican and you know, tour Rome and go into the Sistine Chapel have no appreciation for the reality of whose presence they're in. They might not be Catholic. Even if they're Catholic, they might not be a Catholic who understands truly that the Eucharist is the body, blood, soul, and divinity of our Lord Jesus Christ. And the best thing that you can do is exactly what John outlined, and I think that is give witness to it. But here's the fact of the matter, even within our Catholic churches sometimes, you know, and this might be a lingering effect from the hootenanny days, if we can call them that. And that is that, you know, as soon as Mass is over, it's like a gab fest. And even if people are kneeling there trying to make, an act of faith to enter into a deepening experience of the body and blood of our Lord, whom they've just received and who is actively present within them through the host, body hasn't digested it yet. He is literally there. Then I just don't think that there's any hope of that happening in a setting like that, where there are so many tourists that are there. But I know that your own sign and your own witness to the recognition of our Lord probably did impress someone who might have a lingering thought about that for a long, long time. And I'm sure that you gave that witness, Monique, because you understand exactly who it is that's there. So thank you so much for your question today and your comments about it. We really do appreciate it. I'm reminded of something. Just a very quick little story about St. Edith Stein, also called St. Teresa Benedicta of the Cross. She goes by both names, I sort of guess, or at least we've given her that honorarium for both. But one of the situations that really absolutely led to her conversion was when she walked into a Catholic church in the middle of the day and saw a little old lady in there with all of her packages and groceries, adoring our Lord and just entering into deep personal conversation with him. And it so impressed her that it converted her heart. And so we don't know, Monique, who how many people were impressed by your witness, honey. So we hold on to that.
4: And along those lines, I was just happened to have a video pop up on my screen a couple of days ago, and it was Rosalind Moss, mm-hmm. now Mother Miriam,
3: mm-hmm.
4: and she was telling a story of when she was not yet Catholic, but she was Christian, and she was working in a diner. And she said everybody who worked in the diner would just swear right and left. They'd take the name of the Lord, and, you know, they'd say Jesus Christ, but not in a reverent way.
3: Right.
4: And it deeply troubled her, but she didn't want to just start jumping on people and maybe get fired or have everybody turn against her. So she, after a couple of weeks, something just popped into her head one time, and one of the waitresses said, "Jesus Christ," again, not reverently, and Rosalind yelled, "I love him."
3: Ah.
4: And the girl said, "What?" She said, "I love him." "Who?" "Jesus Christ, I love him." "What are you talking about?" "Well, you just said his name, and I just wanted you to know, I love him." And every time for the next week or so, when anyone would say Jesus' name, again, in a not reverent way, she would yell, "I love him." Well, no matter where she was in the restaurant, she'd yell across her head, "I love him." Pretty soon, they all started, they stopped saying his name in an irreverent manner. And they started talking to her. "Oh, so are you like a holy person or something? Are you Christian?" "Yeah, I'm a Christian and I love Jesus. And every time you use his name, it just makes me think of how much I love him." And so something like, you know, at the Sistine Chapel, you go and kneel in front of the Blessed Sacrament. Or you just, in the middle of it, "Father, Son, Holy Spirit, Lord, thank you for the wonderful talents you gave to Michelangelo to be able to produce this art. Let us just stand in awe of your work, oh yeah. Jesus."
3: Yeah, you know, it's a beautiful thing. And you're telling that story about Rosalind. You know, oftentimes when people will take the name of the Lord in vain, if we just make the sign of the cross,
4: yes,
3: which is actually an act of reparation for the use of his name in an irreverent way, or if we just say, "My Lord and my God,"
4: yeah,
3: just say it, "My Lord and my God," pretty soon, you know, that person, it pricks the conscience,
4: yes,
3: you
4: does,
3: know, without giving somebody a lecture. So many ways in which we can, make a witness to the faith that can really impact the lives of individuals. That Rosalind Moss, Sister Miriam, she is just a lover of our Lord in so many,
4: yes,
3: ways. Just a wonderful woman of God. All righty, we're going to go to Debbie right now. And you can call us 2-833-288-EWTN. That's 833-288-3986 is the way that you can join us. Debbie is in New Bedford, Massachusetts, John. And she is listening to us as well via Station of the Cross. Good morning to you, Debbie.
13: Good morning. How are you today?
3: Really well. And yourself?
13: Pretty good.
3: Good.
13: Thank you for taking my call. I have two questions.
3: Sure.
13: First, I'd like to know how I can work, pray, and pray for a holy union. Second, I'd like to know how to experience more sacred return to the liturgy.
3: Yeah, these are great questions. And I'll tell you, one of the things I think that's impressing me so much, Debbie and John, is the fact that so many people are concerned. And again, I just think that this is a sign of a beautiful renewal of heart and mind that's going on. You know, Debbie, this is a beautiful question. So obviously, your desire to have a deeper relationship with our Lord Jesus Christ is already the deepening of a desire. You're actually fulfilling what it is that you're desiring. We're told that the desire for God is prayer already. The desire for him is already an acknowledgement of who he is and our need for him and our deep love for him, because we only desire to be with those people that we love, right? So that already is a good sign. You just want to give some legs to that sign now. And what I would recommend that you do is to spend some time before the Blessed Sacrament. There is no better way, whether Jesus is exposed or reposed, there's no better way to deepen your union with him than to sit before him. And I would just start by talking with him. Just straight up talking with him. You can, if you're by yourself in front of the Blessed Sacrament, you can talk out loud to him. If you're there with other people, though, you can talk with him in your heart, because he knows what's going on in there. He's omniscient and knows all things. And just tell him, "I just love you, Lord, and I just want a deeper relationship with you." And spend a little bit of time just closing your eyes then and waiting for a response. Sometimes you'll hear a little voice in your heart. Sometimes it'll just be, a beautiful sensation that comes over you, a sense of warmth or peace. And that's really what you're striving for. As far as, you know, a more reverent, celebration or even expression of the liturgy, again, I think that we're incarnated beings, right? God gave us a body, and we do that through the body. So we have the opportunity, John, to use the body in a way that's reverent, through, you know, a beautiful signing of the cross, not a very quick one, but realizing that it's a prayer, genuflecting before we get into the pew. All of these things, giving sign and witness.
4: Yes, and like you said, beginning when entering into the church, beginning with a very solemn genuflection.
3: Mm-hmm.
4: You know, you see so many people who just kind of, well, they bend their knee about 3 inches and or kind of do a half bow or something, which, you know, if you're physically unable, that's one thing.
3: Right.
4: But for those who are physically able to just kind of, you know, well, yeah, I'll do something. But no, make it reverent, make it meaningful, make it thoughtful.
3: Yes.
4: And that's your very first motion. And people see that. I notice when people make a very reverential genuflection.
3: Mm-hmm.
4: I notice that, you know, and or you know, coming back from communion, sometimes I'll look up from prayer and there'll be people, and you see, you know, some people are walking back like, you know, they don't even know what just happened. You know, other people are coming back and it's like, oh my gosh, they realize, they get it. But for any individual, I tell them, say, don't try to do anything big. Just right. It's like St. Therese of Lisieux, just little acts of love that mean a great deal. And so everything you do, you know, in terms of being in greater union with God, with Christ, all throughout the day, number one, start your day off with, you know, giving your day to God.
3: Mm-hmm.
4: You know, the
3: morning offering.
4: Morning offering. Thank you. I'm like, what is going on? Can't get these words to the front of my brain. But the morning offering, you know, where you say you're offering for the intentions of Jesus' heart, the salvation of souls, reparation for sin, the reunion of all Christians. Well, the reunion of all Christians, not just with each other, but with Jesus Christ.
3: Yes.
4: You know, deepening that union. And then throughout the day, you know, I used to always think, because I had read, and coming back in the church, I had read St. Paul says, pray always. I'm like, well, I work in investments at a bank. I'm doing numbers all day long, you know, calculating numbers, cranking numbers out of it. I can't be saying a rosary all day long. I can't be. But then, you know, I read somewhere from one of the saints that make your work your prayer. Every little thing you do, all throughout the day, if the thought, you know, I'd like to be in greater union with God, say, okay, Jesus, I'm offering you the washing of this dish or of this fork. I want to do it as well as I possibly can and with as much love as I possibly can to grow in union with you.
3: Yeah, that's beautiful, John.
4: You know, every little thing that you do, when that thought comes in, I want to be in greater union with God, say, I am offering this, Jesus, for you, to be in greater union with you. And pretty soon, you're not even going to realize what's going on, but Jesus will draw you deeper and deeper into union with him.
3: Mm-hmm.
4: And so it's just the little acts. It's not the big acts. All the little acts add up to one big act that you don't even realize is taking place.
3: Yeah. Yeah, there's a beautiful word that's coming into my mind as you speak, and Debbie, this is a good word, intentionality. Do everything with intentionality, you know, with full recognition, you know, not in a haphazard way or out of some kind of a rote, you know, movement that you're used to doing, but taking the time, especially when it comes to things like the sign of the cross, things that we do on a regular basis. You know, we've got to draw ourselves into what we're really doing. And I just think that Jesus must be so happy with his desire in your heart to draw near to him.
4: Yes.
3: He's going to answer that. Thank you for your call today, Debbie. I want to get to Beverly. She is in Georgia today as well. Sirius XM, station 130, or channel 130 is the way that she is listening to us. Hey, Beverly.
14: Hi.
3: Hi, you're on the air.
14: Well, good afternoon, actually. But I heard a comment about what we say when we hear people use God's name in vain or Jesus or anything like that.
3: Yes.
14: And I taught KCB for like almost 20 years. And there were various ages I taught, including adults and orthopedics. And I would hear somebody say, oh, God. And I go, I turn around quickly and I say, oh, you're praying. How wonderful. And someone would say, Jesus Christ is public. And I would say, yeah, you're praying. That's good. He wants to hear that. And they look at me like, oh, my gosh, what am I doing, you know? And then I'll say, you need to think when you say that. I say it to my grandchildren, the older ones. I'll say, when you're around somebody, don't accept that. Don't accept that if you don't want to hear it, and you shouldn't hear it. So you do that, and I promise you, they do react in a better way when they're around you anyway. I actually had a girlfriend that went out cussing in my car. So one day we were in town, and I said, that's it. I stopped my car, and I better get out.
3: Well, I'll tell you what, you've got some chutzpah there, Beverly. Yeah, that's I love that's it. I'll tell you, sometimes, you know, a well-placed word said in love can do so very, very much, right? By the same token, we know that there's not much that we can do to change other people. It's got to be an act of the will. But setting the good example, which is what you are expressing you are doing, is just, you know, the best thing that we can possibly do. You know, I was taught when I was a little girl, by the religious sisters. And every time we would say, we were taught that every time you say the name of Jesus, you bow your head because you cannot always bend your knee, right? And so you bow your head. And I consciously, probably about, I don't know now, a really long time ago, started to put that back into, you know, the way in which I treat it. And I try to remember to do that every time, you know. We want to build these good habits that you know, continue to speak to the reverence that is due the name of our Lord Jesus Christ. Thank you so much for your call today, Beverly. And you keep on keeping on, girlfriend.
4: Yeah. Keep on telling those folks that they're praying.
3: In the words of Father Mitch, ain't you something? That's really good. Thank you. So we've got someone out there. I have a friend who converted because he walked into a Catholic church and got so much relief to know no one was talking about him because no one was talking at all. And isn't that a beautiful thing?
4: Yes.
3: You know, when you walk into a church and you see that kind of attention. But there is another point here, too, I think, that can be made. And we just have a couple of minutes left here, John. But and that's the fact that Beverly brings something up there, and she's training up her grandchildren. We've got to train our children, right?
4: Yes.
3: We've got to train them because they will live out what they're taught. Even if they stray away from it for a little bit, they'll come back.
4: Yes. And again, a lot of it is by example.
3: Yeah.
4: You don't have to lecture. Mm-hmm. I mean, every now and then you maybe give a lecture or a little chat, but the kids will see, the grandkids will see, grandma's praying, grandpa's praying, or, hey, the kids go to the pantry to get a snack, and they're coming out, and they start shoving chips in their mouth. Hang on. Let's thank God for this food. You know, name the Father, Son, and Holy Spirit, amen. Bless us, O Lord, and these are mm-hmm. gifts. And they're like, but it's just potato chips. It's a gift from God.
3: Yeah,
4: every little thing, you make every little thing, make them realize everything you have, and not just material possessions, but every ability you have is from God. If you're able to play baseball well, or play baseball at all, that's from God. Basketball, whatever you're able to do, whatever your talent, sewing, dancing, it's from God. And you just need to constantly tell them, we need to thank God for that. Or just sprinkle your words with, well, thank God for that. Let's thank God for that. And they'll get the message.
3: They sure will. And I want you to give a really quick message as we wind down here. Give everybody your website.
4: BibleChristianSociety.com. 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
3: Yep, there you go. Well, it's been great having you, John. Always great to be with all of you. We'll be back with you again tomorrow. Until we have that opportunity, may God richly bless you. Bye-bye now.

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5: Father Benedict Groeschel shares the practical wisdom of a spiritual father. The wisdom of Father Groeschel is next.
6: Imagine waking up, grabbing your morning coffee, and being told that an army was surrounding your house. That happened to Elisha the prophet, minus the coffee. A king had sent an army to surround his town and capture him, but he never lost his confidence. When his servant panicked, Elisha prayed, "Open his eyes, Lord, so that he may see." His servant looked up and saw the hills around Elisha filled with horses and chariots of fire. Did you know that every Catholic is anointed as a prophet at baptism? And being a prophet means that sometimes people are going to attack you for sharing the truth, even if you do it lovingly. When that happens to you, remember there's an army of angels and saints cheering you on, Christians around the world walking with you, and above all, the God of the universe is on your side. Jesus said, "In this world you will have trouble, but take heart, I have overcome the world." 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
12: Welcome to the Wisdom of Father Groeschel. Over the years, Father Benedict Groeschel has produced many wonderful teaching series for EWTN, and we're delighted to showcase a number of them for you. On today's show, an episode from the series, The Ten Commandments. Here's Father Groeschel.
13: Hello, I'm Father Benedict Groeschel of the Franciscan Friars of the Renewal in the South Bronx in New York. And this is the second segment of our series on the Ten Commandments, a series to which I'm inviting all people who seriously believe in God and who lament and deplore the moral decay of our civilization, not only in the United States, but in much of what is called the Western industrialized world. I thought it was a good idea to suggest that we go through the Ten Commandments. Now, I'm not doing a moral analysis of these commandments. That would be rather long. There is an excellent moral analysis of them in the Catechism of the Catholic Church. And most major religious denominations, Catholic, Protestant, Orthodox, Jewish, Muslim, Hindu, others, do take the commandments seriously. They may not have the Ten Commandments in their books, but the Muslims, the Christians, and the Jews have them because they all share the Torah, or the first five books of the Jewish scriptures, of what Christians call the Old Testament. I'm borrowing very, very much from scripture in this, and it's a series of meditations on the commandments. It's not a total moral description of what the commandment holds. And as I said in the first segment, in this country, although immense numbers of people want us to lead a moral life, the media, the public relations, the politically correct are against an objective morality, that anything is right and wrong. We have deplorable examples of this throughout the 20th century and in our own culture. And it is the thing that is destroying family life. These are some meditations on the commandments. And the first commandment I will read to you from Deuteronomy, from the words of Moses. This is not the description of when Moses received the commandments. That's in Exodus. But this is the great sermon that Moses preached on the commandments. He recalls that the Lord spoke to him face to face in the midst of fire on the mountain. And then he said, I am the Lord your God, who brought you out of the land of Egypt and out of the house of bondage. You shall have no other gods before me. You shall not make for yourselves a graven image, or any likeness of anything in heaven above, or that is on earth beneath, or that is the water under the earth. You shall not bow down to them, nor serve them. This is a very, very strong commandment to worship and honor God, and at the same time to avoid idolatry, superstition, and things like this, which have become very commonplace in our society. Our Lord Jesus Christ was very, very clear that he wanted his followers to observe the commandments. This is several times in the Gospels. We read in Matthew 22, when the lawyer or the Pharisee tried to trap him and say, Teacher, which is the greatest commandment of the law? And he said to him, You shall love the Lord your God with all your heart and with all your soul and with all your mind. This is the great and first commandment, and the second is like it. You shall love your neighbor and as yourself. On these two commandments depend all the law and the prophets. What else can you ask? So, Christians, Jews, Muslims all agree on the Ten Commandments. What do they mean, and how do they apply in our society? Well, if you take it positively, what does it mean to have faith in God, to believe in God, to trust Him, and to try to return to Him a loving reverence and appreciation of all that we have, and to take care of our human brothers and sisters, and indeed the rest of the world in which we live, as it were, all the creation of a loving God. This is what religion is about. And very few people are going to disagree on that one. Faith

Professor Donald Campbell, who was president of the association, a very distinguished psychologist, denounced the profession of psychology in his presidential address for undermining the moral foundations of civilization, for teaching students the erroneous and unscientific idea that biological need, biological desire, biological hunger for whatever was the best guide for human behavior. Dr. Campbell said, in teaching this, psychologists have undermined the moral foundations of 80 to 90% of college undergraduates. This is in 1975. I should tell you, he set off a bomb at the American Psychological Association convention. Many years later, I happened to have supper with Dr. Campbell, with a priest friend of mine who's a psychologist, invited him to dinner, and he told me that he had not changed his ideas at all. This was shortly before his death. Now, what's going on? We have a society that denies the first commandment. You shall love the Lord your God with all your heart and all your soul. Why? Because God has made all things. Who is God? God is the creator of heaven and earth and of all things. And in contemporary science, there are marvelous illustrations of the power of God. I don't see science as really opposed to the idea of a personal God at all. The best scientific theory at the present time on the origin of the universe is that the whole cosmos, every planet, every star, every comet, every gas cloud, was all constricted into a tiny particle, invisible, a million times smaller than an atom, called a Planck. And everything was in this thing, and it blew up. And we live on the explosion. Where'd it come from? Why'd it blow up? Very interesting. Do you know how big this world that God has made? The number of stars is estimated to be 10 to the 82nd power. Now, a postage stamp to the 12th power is larger than the universe. 10 to the 82nd power is unthinkable. A good friend of mine, Jim Mullally, who's a very interesting astronomer and has made a tape called The Heavens Declare, made this beautiful tape, audio videotape. He says that the number of stars exceeds the number of grains of sand on all the seashores of the earth. Glass like this probably holds more than a million grains of sand. And there are hundreds of billions of star cities with hundreds of billions of stars each in them. And it says in the Epistle to the Hebrews, quoting the Psalms, "You, O Lord, did make the earth, and the work of your hands is the heavens. They shall perish, but you shall continue, and they shall grow old as a garment, and as a vesture you shall change them. And they shall be changed. But you, O God, are the selfsame forever, and your years shall have no end." That's why we should worship God. Now, God was not bashful about the kind of worship he expected. And he presents himself first to the Greek philosophers by powers of reason, people like Aristotle, Plato, Socrates. And even the Holy Father, in Pope John Paul II, is in his encyclical Faith and Reason, pays tribute to the Oriental philosophers, Confucius, Lao Tzu, for coming to a knowledge of a transcendent being who is good and true and beautiful. The Jews, on the other hand, spoke to this God, or I should say more properly,

0: He spoke to them. He revealed himself. He revealed himself in a way that no one could arrive at by just studying the natural world. One true, good, beautiful, but also merciful. This is the very central teaching about God in the Jewish faith and in the Jewish scriptures, that he is just, that he is demanding, but that he forgives. He is merciful. Why shouldn't we adore God? Why shouldn't we believe in him? To purposely ignore God, to be utterly irreligious, is in fact, I think, both a psychological problem, because the existence of God shouts around us. It's a psychological problem, and it is also a hardness of heart. However, I do have to say that I have among my friends very good people who do not know if there is a God. Unfortunately, these people, who are often kindly, concerned about others, humanitarian in many ways, unfortunately, as they get older, they seem to me to get bitter. They seem to me to be bitter about life, because quite honestly, the game is not worth the candle. Secular psychology had for its purpose to bring people from misery to unhappiness. How could you be anything but unhappy if whatever you had, no matter how fulfilling and enjoyable it was, it is going to end like a thunderclap in death. It's going to disappear into oblivion. How could a person be happy knowing that? That they're dancing on a grave. They're dancing on the crater of a volcano. I do feel sorry for people who do not believe. And I must confess to not understanding very well how they arrived at that. Because to me, since I'm a small child, the existence of God has been around me at all times. I have to confess to having been tempted to be angry at God, to being resentful of God when I saw some horror or some terrible tragedy. I was puzzled by the existence of evil. But to me, the heavens declare the glory of God. All those stars, 10 to the 82nd power, they all sing his praises. You know, I'm rather interested in atheists, because I have some friends who are, and I see them getting to the end of the road, and I feel sorry for them. And quite honestly, I pray for them every day, because I don't deserve the gift of faith that God has given me. By the way, I have something here from my new book, which is called The Journey Toward God, a book published by Servant Publications. And it's a collection of all sorts of writings about the spiritual life, and I came across The Atheist's Prayer. And this is written by a very, very famous and distinguished Spanish philosophical writer and literature, Miguel de Unamuno. You may have heard of him. And it's called The Atheist Prayer. Now listen to it. Hear my petition, you, God who does not exist, and into your nothingness gather these griefs again, these my griefs again, you who never abandoned unhappy men without the consolation of an illusion. Do not resist our petition. May our longing by you be dressed. And when you remove yourself furthest from my sight, the fairy tales to sweeten my sad night told by my soul, then I remember best. How great you are, my God, so great you are that you are not, except as an idea. How narrow the reality, though it expands so far in order to include you. I suffer from your mere non-existence, O God. Since if it were that you were to exist, then I would really exist too. This man's problem is not God. His problem is himself. He doesn't want to exist. He's afraid if God is real, then he will be real. And if you happen to be watching this program and you're an atheist or an agnostic, know that you have my very sincere prayers. And I pray that the Lord will speak to you in your heart as you need him to speak. The rest of us, we have other problems because we believe in God and we know he is there. And we do not worship him with all our heart and all our soul and all our mind. A recent Gallup poll revealed that 9 out of every 10 Americans believe there is a personal God. 8 out of every 10 Americans believe that they will answer to God for their rights and wrongs at the hour of death. 4 out of every 10 Americans say they worship God regularly. And more than half of Americans are willing to tolerate the killing of a defenseless child. And many are ready to talk about killing the elderly, giving grandma the axe. The problem is us believers, because do we take God seriously? Do we adore him and worship him? I've been a priest for many years. I've been an altar boy for 58 years. I've gone to Mass almost every day for 54 years. And I have to tell you that I do not feel that I have worshiped God as I should. Watch out for the enemies of God. Not all atheists are enemies of God, by any means. But there are some famous atheists in the 20th century. Well, they were phony atheists. They were phonies. They really weren't atheists. Lenin. Remember Lenin? Stalin, you know, communism, that whole thing. When Lenin was dying, there is very good evidence that his last words were, "If I had 10 men like St. Francis of Assisi, I could have saved the world." Unconvincing as an atheist. Svetlana, Joseph Stalin's daughter, says in the last moments of his life, Stalin arched his back and waved his fist at the ceiling. That's not an atheist. What intelligent atheist is going to waste the last few calories of his energy waving his fist stupidly at the ceiling? He wasn't an atheist. He was an enemy of God. And crazy Hitler, he said he thought Christ might be the Son of God, but he was going to beat him anyway. And in an interview I read recently that Mr. Kissinger, Henry Kissinger, reported about Mao Zedong when they met, long before Mao's death. Mao said, 3 times I've had my invitation from God, meaning he was going to die. And then he said, Kissinger, God likes you, but he doesn't like me. They're not very convincing of atheists. But never mind the atheists. Never mind the agnostics. Pray for them. There's an atheist who watches this program who sends me $25 for our work with the poor. No, watch the believers. Do we act like our lives are filled and governed by faith, hope, and love? I don't care what kind of a believer you are. If you believe in one supreme, true God who is infinite, good, beautiful, true, and especially if you believe in a God who is merciful, then you must act that way, and I must act that way. Now I have to pause for a minute and interrupt this to talk about something intensely stupid. And that is the kind of elephantine phenomena, it has no precise definition, called the New Age. The New Age represents what is called Gnosticism, an old, old idea from the Greeks, that you became a religious person by knowing secrets about the universe. Gnostic means a person who's in the know. This nonsense is all over the place. All sorts of people are blowing smoke in each other's eyes and reading tarot cards and going around saying Om and things like this. Some of them who ought to know a lot better because they are publicly clergy or religious. This is a violation of the first commandment. You shall not have strange gods before me. The teaching of the church on this is eminently clear. In the Catechism of the Catholic Church, it is very, very clear that divination, magic, sorcery, abominations, pagan false worship, superstition, idolatry are all serious sins against the first commandment. It can even be a sin against the first commandment to blithely announce that something is a revelation of God and not to have sufficient proof and objective analysis of that and some authentication of the church. You might be interested in a reported revelation, but to announce it as a true revelation without it being adequately established could be to commit a sin against the first commandment. We have to be careful. We are talking about God. I pray that this next decade will see an end to silly, superstitious beliefs that becloud real faith. Now, superstition is always a problem of religion. I've seen people use the sacraments superstitiously. I've seen them use the Bible superstitiously. People, a superstition is something you believe because you need to believe it. The worst superstitions in modern times are the superstitions of science. Science had a superstition way up to the 1970s that the different races on Earth all developed separately and independently at separate times. There was absolutely no proof of this, the most preposterous idea you could imagine. If you knew statistics, it's impossible that you could actually think it could happen by accident, that there would be five races close enough to each other to have children together. But the scientific community stupidly believed this thing because they didn't want to accept creation. Superstition all over the place. And we are all called to avoid it. You shall love the Lord your God with all your heart and all your soul and all your mind and all your strength. When I was a boy, I used to hear the Jewish people say, Shema Israel, Adonai Eloheinu, Adonai Echad. And I lived with Orthodox Jewish neighbors. They took God very seriously. And those words I said, Hear, O Israel, the Lord your God is one God. Yes, we all need to repeat that in the depths of our hearts. And the words of Jesus, You shall love the Lord your God with all your heart and all your soul and all your mind and all your strength. And your neighbor as yourself. And this is the whole law and the prophets. Brothers and sisters, let's pray for each other that we will be children of God, not just in sentiment or even just in belief, but in what we say and what we do and how we treat each other. Amen.
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2: Ignorance of the Scriptures is ignorance of Christ, said St. Jerome back in the 4th century. I'm Father Charles Connor, and this is The Church in Time. St. Jerome was born in present-day Yugoslavia. As a youngster, he led a life of vagrancy. As a student in Rome, he led a life of dissipation. He tried the monastic life, and it did not work out for him. He only reluctantly was ordained a priest. And in later years, he became the greatest scripture scholar the church has ever produced. He translated the Old Testament from its original Hebrew into Latin, and his translation has been called the Vulgate. Every scripture scholar in the history of the church is in his debt for his translation, for his commentaries on scripture, and for his holiness of life. This has been The Church in Time.

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5: Welcome back to the Word on Fire Show. I'm Matthew Petrusik, Senior Director of the Word on Fire Institute and the host of the Word on Fire Show. Thank you for joining us. Bishop Barron has long defended religious freedom as a universal human right. As part of his ongoing advocacy, which includes a new book on how to confront persecution against Christians, he has recently completed serving on a presidential religious liberty commission charged with ensuring that people of all faiths can participate fully in society without fear of violence or unjust discrimination. One of the few Catholic ecclesial voices on the commission, his work addressed multiple abiding and practical questions. Here to address these questions and to discuss his experience serving on the presidential commission is Bishop Robert Barron. Welcome back to the studio, Bishop.
6: Thanks, Matt. Always good to be with you.
5: So today we're discussing your work on the Presidential Religious Liberty Commission.
6: Yeah.
5: As your term is drawing to a close. Mm-hmm. We'll look at some both conceptual and practical questions related to your work there. But before we do, tell us a little bit about how this opportunity actually came about. It's not something you were looking for.
6: No, it was a complete surprise. I get a call out of the blue from actually someone at the USCCB, the Bishops Conference, and they said, the White House is looking for your number. I said, what? I really did. I was flabbergasted. Like, what does the White House want? I thought I was in trouble. And so it turned out they wanted to reach out to me about this prospect, you know. And once I heard it, I thought, well, why would I say no? I mean, here's an opportunity to be around the table when public policy is being formed in regard to a very important matter. So the bishops of our country for the past, gosh, 25, 30 years have made this a high priority, religious liberty. So, you know, I thought as an American and being given the opportunity to bring Catholic teaching to bear, I mean, why would you say no? And that was pretty much my attitude.
5: What other kinds of members were on the commission?
6: It was an interesting mix of people. You had some very legal types, people who have argued these cases before the Supreme Court. You had religious leaders, so myself and Cardinal Dolan was on it. You had someone like Ryan Anderson, who's the head of the Ethics and Public Policy Center, which mm-hmm. is a major Catholic think tank. You had cultural figures like Dr. Phil was on it, the famous Dr. Phil, who was actually very good, I thought, very bright and contributed, I think, quite well. Eric Metaxas is on it. Eric is a well-known biographer of Bonhoeffer and a kind of a public commentator, various things. So it was a mix of people from different walks of life and, you know, but all of us having some real relationship to this matter of religious liberty.
5: And what was the basic structure of your committee work? And especially what did you do when you had to travel to D.C. pretty frequently?
6: I did.
5: What did you do while you were there?
6: Yeah, more than I expected. It was roughly once a month we met between last June and now we're just ending as we record these words. It's like mid-May. The way it worked was we gathered typically at the Museum of the Bible in Washington, which is just right off the mall. And the reason for that, I discovered, was they have a little theater that seats about maybe 300 or 400 people. And we were up on a stage. Now, I didn't really imagine it that way. I thought we'd meet in a room, just the 12 of us, and we would discuss matters. But no, it's a public event. Mm-hmm. So we were arranged usually on two tables facing each other on the stage. And then the theater is filled with viewers who are taking the whole thing in. Plus, the press was there. I think every time the press was pretty well represented. The president came once in September, and the press were there in great numbers then. But it was a public hearing is a way to think about it. And then we brought in what we call witnesses. So people, let's say that you might have scholars talking about religious liberty and the founding fathers, religious liberty and the jurisprudential tradition, et cetera. We also had people who were in the military and who were in healthcare and in education and were witnessing two ways religious liberty is being threatened in those environments. The one on education, that's the one the president came to. We had kids themselves. We had little kids, grade school, high school, and university students, all talking about ways that their religious liberty was threatened. So it was an interesting variety of people, some high academic types, some very serious legal types, And then also ordinary people who are kind of wrestling with this issue.
5: Could those who are watching, the public, could they ask questions?
6: Not the public, but we could. So then the witnesses would speak. And they were, I must say, excellent, almost to a person. They were really good, interesting, well-prepared statements. And then we would interrogate them. So after each, maybe you'd have three would speak. And then the chairman, a good guy named Dan Patrick, he's the lieutenant governor of Texas. And he's the chair of the committee. He would say, all right, everybody, what's on your mind? And then we would signal we wanted to speak, and we could ask a question, make a comment. And then we would talk among ourselves, too, but all, you know, in the full glare of the audience. So it was a public happening, and it was just a lively, you know, conversation.
5: We'll get into more of the particulars of the work that you did in just a moment, sort of pulling back to get some more of the conceptual questions. One question that's come up frequently is, how does your role as a bishop, not only of the Catholic Church, but of the Diocese of Winona-Rochester, whose primary charge is caring for his flock here, how did you understand your work serving on a federal commission, very closely related to the government, of course?
6: Yeah, and I didn't see them as in conflict because, see, somebody would say to me, oh, now that you're a member of the Trump administration, I say, no, I'm not a member of the Trump administration.
5: Right.
6: Someone in the Trump administration is someone who's charged with implementing the policies of Donald Trump. That's, you know, the cabinet members and so on. We're on the other side of the ledger, if you want. We're there to help formulate policy, to make recommendations to the president. Here's something you might do in terms of legislation or executive order. So we're not implementing the decisions. We're trying to shape the decisions. So what was my role? I thought to bring the Catholic perspective to bear. Mm-hmm. See, I never felt any pressure, like I've got to conform to something. No, I'm here as a Catholic bishop. And my job is to raise questions and make comments that are congruent with the Catholic tradition and are using that tradition to inform this process. If someone disagrees with me, that's fine. That's their prerogative. We're going to formulate a final report to the president. He can take it or leave it. He can say, I don't like this. I like every bit of it. I like some of it. You know, so I never felt a compulsion like I had to say things in a certain way or I better be careful about. Never. I felt I'm going to speak my mind as a Catholic bishop. Also, I'm an American citizen.
5: Yeah.
6: And the president of the United States invited me to be on this commission. All right. And I saw no contradiction between my being a Catholic bishop and an American citizen and never felt pressure from either side. Again, taking Hesburgh as my model, who did this, you know, with great aplomb, I tried to do it in the same way.
5: You know, there's some who argue, especially from a secular perspective, that it's okay for, quote unquote, religious people to serve on bodies like this, but they must leave their religion at the door. How do you respond to that kind of
6: thing? Well, that's repugnant to America. I guess repugnant to the First Amendment. I mean, the free exercise of religion. And that means it's not just a matter of private worship or I'm something I whisper to my co-religionists, but it's something I can exercise in the public forum. That's a good example of it. I mean, so I can bring my perspective to bear in a public debate. I'm not imposing my religion. I'm not using the secular arm, you know, to compel people to see things my way. But I'm entering into the public debate precisely as a Catholic. Mm-hmm. And as an American, and I think there's no contradiction there.
5: Let's get some more clarity on what defines religious freedom, because it can be kind of an unwieldy concept, so it needs some clarity. Where does it, from a specifically Catholic perspective, we could perhaps even say a natural law perspective, where does it emanate from morally and perhaps we could even say anthropologically as well?
6: Human dignity, I think. And that's why it's interesting, Matt, that coming out of the specificity of my religious tradition, so as a biblically shaped Catholic Christian, I believe in the intrinsic dignity of the individual made in God's image and likeness. Well, part of that dignity is that what is most precious to me, what's in the treasure house of my conscience, should never be coerced, that there should never be some external coercion imposed upon my convictions in regard to the deepest and most precious things in life. So your religion is, your relationship to God. Mm-hmm. There should be no coercion of that inner sanctum of the conscience. So that's where it comes from. It's a paradox in a way. It's precisely as a biblically formed Catholic that I hold to the principle of religious liberty.
5: Right.
6: And I think that's exactly what was in the mind of the vast majority of the founders of our country. is they didn't see a contradiction. They saw it coming up out of their Christian convictions. I say it's a paradox because it's your Christianity that's preventing you from imposing your Christianity on somebody. Right? It's your very Christian convictions that tell you you've got to respect the religious liberty of everybody else. Now, can and should we have lively religious debate? Yes, yes. And my job as a Catholic, I want to bring Christ to everybody. Mm-hmm. I want to bring the fullness of Christ, which to my mind means becoming a Catholic Christian. Fine. Fine. But I can't do it in a way that is now coercing or using the secular arm to coerce people. That's where religious liberty comes from.
5: I play a devil's advocate here. Some may, again, argue from a more secular perspective, may hear that framing of religious liberty and say, yes, absolutely. And what that means is that religion has to do with the conscience. It has to do with your interior life. And please feel free to have these debates, but all outside of the public sphere. So how do we frame the religious liberty in such a way so that it's understood as having a place in public life as well?
6: Well, because what goes on in your conscience now will manifest itself publicly. So you say, here's what I've come to in conscience, and the Constitution gives me the right to the free exercise of my religion. So these are my convictions. You can't coerce me in that regard, and you can't compel me to privatize what my conscience has dictated mm-hmm. to me. You know, now, as long as I'm not being aggressive to you, I'm not trying to impose myself on you, but I can freely exercise my religion. See, I think that's the part of the First Amendment we tend to overlook, the free exercise clause, right? Or we underplay that, or we turn that into privatize the right to worship as you choose. No, exercise. It's out in space. That's where I exercise my religion. And so there's got to be freedom in that arena.
5: You've often described religious freedom as a first freedom,
6: yeah.
5: In the sense it's a foundational freedom for other freedoms. Say a little bit more about how it plays that role.
6: Yes, I think for two reasons. One is in our constitutional framework, the First Amendment talks about religious liberty. It's the first liberty guaranteed by the Constitution. So just kind of in a chronological sense. But also I'm following John Paul II here, that it's the most basic of the freedoms. It's the most basic of the rights because it is so precious to us. It's what's most elevated and what's of primary concern to me. Mm-hmm. And so all the other liberties and rights flow from it in a way. They're related to it as periphery to center. So that if religious liberty is compromised, the other ones are close behind. And I think that's been demonstrated over right. and over yeah. again. In fact, in the totalitarianisms, certainly of the last century, what was their opening move? Go after religion.
5: Right.
6: And they knew what they were doing. Karl Marx says the first critique is the critique of religion. Before you get to the critique of politics or economics or culture, you get to religion. And the great dictators knew that. The great totalitarians knew that. You first have to restrict religious liberty. The other ones will follow.
5: You've touched on what might limit religious freedom in terms of aggressivity or certainly violence. But say a little bit more in terms of its conceptual framing, how we can define religious liberty in such a way so that one religion's exercise of its liberty isn't going to infringe yeah. upon other religions or on those
6: right.
5: who claim no religion at all.
6: No, and that's the great test case in a way. Like, let's say, you know, my religion, my conscience dictates that it's okay to abuse children.
5: Yeah, right.
6: Or let's say, and these are real examples, to sacrifice an animal or, you know, let's say my religious convictions are leading me to do morally repugnant things. Well, no, there's a moral limit on it. And I would say as a Catholic, it's the limit provided by the natural law, that there's a consensus around certain moral behaviors that are prohibited by the natural law. Mm-hmm. But then see, now as an American, let's say my religion says that you shouldn't have any rights. My religion dictates that you don't have a right to vote. You don't have a right to free assembly. My religion says you don't have a right to religious liberty. Well, being an American now precludes that possibility. So there are restrictions kind of inherent to both the moral system and the political system that keep it from running, you know, rampant or going berserk. Like I've got some completely unlimited, you know, religious liberty. No, it's hemmed in both morally and politically.
5: And given religious freedom defined in this way, what role does the government have not only in respecting it, but also protecting it?
6: Yeah, well, I think that's the operative word. The government there, you know, the Congress should make no law prohibiting the free exercise of religion. So first of all, it's like, you know, do no harm. Like Congress can't make a law that is going to set limits to my religious liberty. So there's a negative thing. But I think, yeah, to protect it. I'll give you an example. This happened early on in our time. The state of Washington was proposing a bill that would require Catholic priests to break the seal of confession in matters of child sex abuse, right? And, you know, motivated by the very good desire to eradicate child sex abuse, but they were grossly overreacting to say that a Catholic priest is obligated to break the seal of confession so that the option for a priest would be either excommunication or imprisonment, right? So I and many others raised our voices to say this is a gross violation of the free exercise of religion. And happily, a judge intervened, you know, to circumvent that. But the government should be vigilant in that regard, that it does not allow for these violations of religious liberty. It protects it. And then it, the Constitution itself guarantees that Congress shall make no law that would set restrictions to the free exercise of religion.
5: You've already touched on this, but you know, so often religious liberty, especially in American context, is framed incorrectly, but still framed as the separation of church and state, that there's this bright line, which is, as you pointed out, does not appear in the Constitution. But again, at this more theoretical level, is it even possible to have a constitution, to have governing principles, to have a moral foundation that's completely devoid of any kind of religious content?
6: Well, yeah, it depends on what level we're at. Like the 30,000-foot level, I would say no, because our very Declaration of Independence, Fulton Sheen had a great line I ran across recently. He said that the Declaration of Independence, our Declaration of Independence, is in fact a declaration of dependence upon God. So it is indeed independence from a corrupt English, you know, tyranny. Yeah. But at the same time, it's a clear affirmation of our dependence upon God. We hold these truths to be self-evident, that all men are created equal and endowed by their creator with certain inalienable rights. Take God out of it, equality and rights, both evenness. And so the declaration itself is, if you want, religious. I mean, it's a clear affirmation of the role that God plays in guaranteeing equality, freedom, et cetera, and rights. So at that level, I would say, no, you can't really separate religion out. Now, what does the First Amendment say? It talks about, indeed, the free exercise, but also the anti-establishment clause. So Congress shall make no law regarding the establishment of religion. Good. That means I don't want the government determining here's the one religion that we're all going to, you know, get behind, and this is the government's going to foster this religion, not the other ones. I love that. I mean, because I don't want the government involved in propping up one religion or another. That would involve, in fact, the violation of religious liberty. You know, so that's the separation, if you want. No, we don't want a system that they were rebelling against, you know, the English system where there was an official state-sponsored religion. I'm glad the Founding Fathers said no to that. That's a legitimate separation, if you want. The problem is, as everyone points out, the famous Jeffersonian line about, you know, the wall of separation. It's in a letter he wrote to a Baptist convention, right? It's not in the Declaration, not in the Constitution, not in the Federalist Papers. It's not in any of our founding documents. It's in a letter that Thomas Jefferson wrote. And again, even what he meant by that, we had a scholar come in to talk about it. There's a lot of ambiguity about what Jefferson himself meant by that. Mm-hmm. But even if you say Thomas Jefferson felt in this private letter there should be a wall of separation, to take that as a foundational statement of our position is absolutely problematic. Now, what happened in the jurisprudence and going to the Supreme Court level from, like, say, the mid-20th century up until fairly recent years is that principle took on exaggerated importance. Yeah. And it was stressed in such a way that we got ourselves into this mess whereby any presence of religion in any public setting is just a violation of the Constitution, and we have to do away with that, and we can't have anyone praying, and the Ten Commandments, and none of that. And see, but that's a gross overreading of a particular line from a letter written by one founding father, not something elemental to our Constitution or the Declaration of Independence. Mm-hmm. That's a big part of the problem. Now, I would say happily, the jurisprudence of the last 20 years or so has been reversing that. Okay. And we've been moving away from the Jeffersonian, you know, wall of separation and seeing, here's to my mind, I'm no great legal expert, but simply a fair reading of the First Amendment, that the two elements of it, you know, no establishment of religion, but also the free exercise. I think those two read together gives us a healthy environment, which, by the way, was kind of non-problematic for Americans up until the mid-20th century. Right. You look at the 19th century, even early 20th century, they didn't have these huge problems. But it was problematized in the mid-20th century, I think, because of a hyper-stress on the Jeffersonian line.
5: Well, let's now turn back to your work on the commission and especially identifying the major threats to religious freedom right now.
6: Yeah.
5: Let's start at the sort of the higher cultural level. What kinds of ideas are circulating in society and the culture right now that are undermining religious freedom?
6: You know, if there's one thing, Matt, that I would like, I hope, to be remembered for in this commission is a point that I kept making. I made it the very first meeting. I made it the last meeting when I was summing things up. I made it a lot during the sessions. Is that the principal threat to religious liberty in our country is what I've called the culture of self-invention. Mm-hmm. That there's a kind of alternate religious view, by which I mean a really overarching grand view of the whole, which says something like, there is no God, there are no objective values, it's all a matter of my choice, it's a valorization of freedom. Think of Casey versus Planned Parenthood, 1992, the way they formulated that principle. Right. It belongs to the very nature of freedom to determine the meaning of the universe. I mean, all this nonsense. But I think what's happened is that philosophy has worked its way into our institutions and into our minds. I've argued for years it's the default position of most teenagers in America, but it's also expressed institutionally all over the place. That, oh, you know, don't be imposing values on me. I don't know. That's your opinion. It's not my opinion. It's all up to me to decide. Well, that philosophy, call it what you want. I've called it wokeism. If you don't like that term, I don't care what you call it. It's born of European critical theory. It's got all kinds of different tangled, unhappy roots. But that philosophy, I think, is the greatest threat to religious liberty because it correctly, its advocates correctly intuit that the principal enemy of that is religion. Because the religions that believe in God, they believe in objective values, they believe in a stable human nature. See, once all that's in place, the woke philosophy is going to give way.
5: Right.
6: So that's the war as I read it. It's being fought in universities, although they largely won at the university level, I think. But it's being fought institutionally. It's being fought personally. And in my judgment, that's the greatest threat to religious liberty.
5: About the institutional level right now, are the threats emanating from corporations, healthcare, public education, higher education, government, all the above?
6: All the above. No, I think so. And, you know, in the course of the year, we had sessions on healthcare, sessions on education. We had a session on the military that was an eye-opener for me. I hadn't thought that deeply about the military. But it's the wokest philosophy that's made its way into these institutions. You know, in education, we both, you know, come out of that world. And can you see the effects of it there? Where any attempt, you know, I'm talking even about the grade school kids here in a way, to bring religion into that public conversation in the educational framework is met with enormous resistance. An appeal made to the Jeffersonian divide to say, no, that can't happen here. Healthcare. You know, it's that massive problem of conscience protection. There's all kinds of people in the healthcare world that, you know, their religious faith tells them this, you know, medical procedure is repugnant. Mm-hmm. Do they have the right to absent themselves from it? Or are they being imposed upon by this, you know, philosophy of self-invention? So, yes, it does manifest itself in all kinds of particular ways, healthcare, education, military. But I think it's worked its way into most of our institutions.
5: What about the level of winning over public opinion or argument? One danger that I've come across is if you appeal to religious freedom in order to defend not participating in something. So say you're a doctor in a hospital and you say, yeah, I'm not going to participate in this abortive procedure or this gender reassignment surgery.
6: Yeah.
5: And it's because I'm appealing to my religious freedom. The danger is that you've now put what's an objectively immoral act into the category of kind of religious preference, or this is just something that's been privately revealed to me. So how do we position sort of the overall debate of religious freedom and giving individuals its protections without sort of retreating into the private space of revelation?
6: Yeah, I know what you mean there, but maybe it's a kind of expedient because, you know, what's happened, I go back to someone like John Courtney Murray, who felt that the natural law provided articles of peace, as he put it, that in a religiously divided country, at least we can all agree on these basic moral principles. But that's collapsed from his time. Mm-hmm. He's writing in the 1950s and still had confidence in something like a shared moral perspective. So that's collapsed. And so maybe the expedient of the moment is to appeal more in a religious language, even though, you know, as a Catholic, I'm not going to argue on specifically religious grounds against abortion or against euthanasia. I mean, I'm going to mount a natural law, philosophical argument that I hope would appeal across the board. I'm less confident than John Courtney Murray was that it'll work. I think of, you know, Stanley Hauerwas, the great Methodist theologian, and he never liked the natural law tradition. And he was before Congress this many years ago, and there was an abortion-related law under consideration. And they asked him for his opinion. You know, and he said, I'm against this law. And they said, well, why? Because Christians don't kill their children. And they said, well, I understand that, Professor, but, you know, can you mount a more general argument? And he said, no. That's my argument. Christians don't kill their children. So I mean, there's that, just kind of a bold affirmation of the biblical perspective. Catholics have tended to move toward natural law. I think it's culturally less promising than it was, you know. Now that's, we're now wading into a deeper waters and a kind of a wider conversation.
7: But if we can use religious freedom in order to
6: at least protect ourselves. Yeah, right. Yeah, that's right. I think that's, as I say, in a kind of an expedient.
7: Mm-hmm. And finally, before turning to our listener question, Bishop, as the founder of Word on Fire, what relationship do you see between protecting religious freedom and evangelization?
6: Well, yeah, that's a good point, that we've got to have the freedom to evangelize. And if you start seeing evangelization in the public sphere as somehow it's imposing your religion, it's a threat to others. No, we have to have the right. Jesus gives us the command to declare to all nations. And so having the right to do that politically is very important for Christians. God knows over the centuries, there have been lots of limitations on it. Look around the world today. There are many countries where you cannot in any way evangelize. So that's something we got to keep our eyes on. A point I made a lot, and one reason I think our committee should continue in some form, I think, is religious liberty around the world is a major concern. And that's one of the faces of it, is the prohibition against evangelization. Thank God, you know, in this country, we have the right to evangelize, not to proselytize in some aggressive way, not to be imposing my faith, but the right to declare it publicly, you know, and to invite an argument about it. Thank God we have that right in our country. That's something our founding fathers saw, and we should celebrate it.
7: Well, we're out of time, Bishop. Thank you. Another great conversation.
6: Yeah, thanks, Matt. Always a pleasure.
7: That does it for us today. Thanks for joining us on the Word on Fire show. 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And we'll see you next time.
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10: This is Monsignor Chuck Kosenki. In the name of the Father, and of the Son, and of the Holy Spirit, amen. Lord God, creator of life, we pray for the unborn, for their protection. We pray for an end of abortion. We pray that people may choose life and have it to the full. And we ask this through Christ our Lord. In the name of the Father, and of the Son, and of the Holy Spirit, amen.
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11: Want to pray that those who have any desire within their hearts to end the life of an innocent, unborn person would have a complete turn toward love of that child, love for what is best for that child and for that child's mother, to end all conflict between those loves and instead to see that true love seeks the good of everyone.
12: This is Mike and Alicia Hearn with the Messy Family Minute. St. John Paul II tells us that family is the school of virtue. But for many parents, it feels like a school of warfare. Siblings, no matter what the age, tend to have conflicts with each other over an endless number of issues. We're here to tell you, first of all, even though it feels like your children will never get along, they can be best friends someday. The fighting doesn't last forever, but you will need to be proactive in developing strong ties between siblings.
13: First of all, give them the tools they need to resolve conflict. That means teaching them how to listen to others, how to ask forgiveness, and how to take responsibility for their own actions. 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And last, keep perspective. 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And if they aren't getting along when they are 4 or 6, don't lose heart. They will have years to figure it out with your guidance. 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
15: 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What exactly happens to chemical abortion drugs after they are used? The coalition is urging the Environmental Protection Agency to study whether abortion pill byproducts and related medical waste should be evaluated under existing water safety standards. With potentially hundreds of thousands of chemical abortions each year, many are wondering whether our drinking water is being chemically contaminated. We know that abortion kills innocent children and can terribly harm mothers. If it's also poisoning our drinking water, Americans deserve to know. But the abortion industry is desperate to silence those who are asking good faith questions about our water.
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16: The Chaplet of Divine Mercy.
17: In the name of the Father, and of the Son, and of the Holy Spirit. Amen.
18: You expired, Jesus, but the source of life gushed forth for souls, and the ocean of mercy opened up for the whole world. O fount of life, unfathomable divine mercy, envelop the whole world and empty yourself out upon us.
16: O blood and water, which gush forth from the heart of Jesus as a fountain of mercy for us, I trust in you. O blood and water, which gush forth from the heart of Jesus as a fountain of mercy for us, I trust in you. O blood and water, which gush forth from the heart of Jesus as a fountain of mercy for us, I trust in you.
18: Our Father, who art in heaven, hallowed be thy name. Thy kingdom come, thy will be done on earth as it is in heaven.
16: Give us this day our daily bread, and forgive us our trespasses, as we forgive those who trespass against us. And lead us not into temptation, but deliver us from evil. Amen.
18: Hail Mary, full of grace, the Lord is with you. Blessed are you among women, and blessed is the fruit of your womb, Jesus.
16: Holy Mary, Mother of God, pray for us sinners now and at the hour of our death. Amen.
18: I believe in God, the Father Almighty, creator of heaven and earth, and in Jesus Christ, his only Son, our Lord, who was conceived by the Holy Spirit, born of the Virgin Mary, suffered under Pontius Pilate, was crucified, died, and was buried. He descended into hell. On the third day he rose again from the dead. He ascended into heaven and is seated at the right hand of God the Father Almighty. From there he will come to judge the living and the dead.
16: I believe in the Holy Spirit, the Holy Catholic Church, the communion of saints, the forgiveness of sins, the resurrection of the body, and life everlasting. Amen.
18: Eternal Father, I offer you the body and blood, soul and divinity of your dearly beloved Son, our Lord Jesus Christ, in atonement for our sins and those of the whole world. For the sake of his sorrowful passion,
16: have mercy on us and on the whole world.
18: For the sake of his sorrowful passion,
16: have mercy on us and on the whole world.
18: For the sake of his sorrowful passion,
16: have mercy on us and on the whole world.
18: For the sake of his sorrowful passion,
16: have mercy on us and on the whole world.
18: For the sake of his sorrowful passion,
16: have mercy on us and on the whole world.
18: For the sake of his sorrowful passion,
16: have mercy on us and on the whole world.
18: For the sake of his sorrowful passion,
16: have mercy on us and on the whole world.
18: For the sake of his sorrowful passion,
16: have mercy on us and on the whole world.
18: For the sake of his sorrowful passion,
16: have mercy on us and on the whole world.
18: For the sake of his sorrowful passion,
16: have mercy on us and on the whole world.
18: Eternal Father, I offer you the body and blood, soul and divinity of your dearly beloved Son, our Lord Jesus Christ, in atonement for our sins and those of the whole world. For the sake of his sorrowful passion,
16: have mercy on us and on the whole world.
18: For the sake of his sorrowful passion,
16: have mercy on us and on the whole world.
18: For the sake of his sorrowful passion,
16: have mercy on us and on the whole world.
18: For the sake of his sorrowful passion,
16: have mercy on us and on the whole world.
18: For the sake of his sorrowful passion,
16: have mercy on us and on the whole world.
18: For the sake of his sorrowful passion,
16: have mercy on us and on the whole world.
18: For the sake of his sorrowful passion,
16: have mercy on us and on the whole world.
18: For the sake of his sorrowful passion,
16: have mercy on us and on the whole world.
18: For the sake of his sorrowful passion,
16: have mercy on us and on the whole world.
18: For the sake of his sorrowful passion,
16: have mercy on us and on the whole world.
18: Eternal Father, I offer you the body and blood, soul and divinity of your dearly beloved Son, our Lord Jesus Christ, in atonement for our sins and those of the whole world. For the sake of his sorrowful passion,
16: have mercy on us and on the whole world.
18: For the sake of his sorrowful passion,
16: have mercy on us and on the whole world.
18: For the sake of his sorrowful passion,
16: have mercy on us and on the whole world.
18: For the sake of his sorrowful passion,
16: have mercy on us and on the whole world.
18: For the sake of his sorrowful passion,
16: have mercy on us and on the whole world.
18: For the sake of his sorrowful passion,
16: have mercy on us and on the whole world.
18: For the sake of his sorrowful passion,
16: have mercy on us and on the whole world.
18: For the sake of his sorrowful passion,
16: have mercy on us and on the whole world.
18: For the sake of his sorrowful passion,
16: have mercy on us and on the whole world.
18: For the sake of his sorrowful passion,
16: have mercy on us and on the whole world.
18: Eternal Father, I offer you the body and blood, soul and divinity of your dearly beloved Son, our Lord Jesus Christ, in atonement for our sins and those of the whole world. For the sake of his sorrowful passion,
16: have mercy on us and on the whole world.
18: For the sake of his sorrowful passion,
16: have mercy on us and on the whole world.
18: For the sake of his sorrowful passion,
16: have mercy on us and on the whole world.
18: For the sake of his sorrowful passion,
16: have mercy on us and on the whole world.
18: For the sake of his sorrowful passion,
16: have mercy on us and on the whole world.
18: For the sake of his sorrowful passion,
16: have mercy on us and on the whole world.
18: For the sake of his sorrowful passion,
16: have mercy on us and on the whole world.
18: For the sake of his sorrowful passion,
16: have mercy on us and on the whole world.
18: For the sake of his sorrowful passion,
16: have mercy on us and on the whole world.
18: For the sake of his sorrowful passion,
16: have mercy on us and on the whole world.
18: Eternal Father, I offer you the body and blood, soul and divinity of your dearly beloved Son, our Lord Jesus Christ, in atonement for our sins and those of the whole world. For the sake of his sorrowful passion,
16: have mercy on us and on the whole world.
18: For the sake of his sorrowful passion,
16: have mercy on us and on the whole world.
18: For the sake of his sorrowful passion,
16: have mercy on us and on the whole world.
18: For the sake of his sorrowful passion,
16: have mercy on us and on the whole world.
18: For the sake of his sorrowful passion,
16: have mercy on us and on the whole world.

0: one, holy, immortal one, have mercy on us and on the whole world.
1: Eternal God, in whom mercy is endless and the treasury of compassion inexhaustible, look kindly upon us and increase your mercy in us, that in difficult moments we might not despair nor become despondent, but with great confidence submit ourselves to your holy will, which is love and mercy itself.
0: In the name of the Father, and of the Son, and of the Holy Spirit. Amen.
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1: Welcome, friends. This is Peter Herbeck, your host. We're going to continue to celebrate what we began on Monday, the solemnity of Saints Peter and Paul, just by reflecting on some key passages, maybe favorite passages of mine that beautifully describe the transformed mind, the level of understanding they had of Jesus and Jesus's plan and God's plan for each and every one of us, and the depth at which they were able to experience and to understand and then communicate to others and then to celebrate what they saw in these young communities that they helped raise up or others did, and they're writing letters to, and they're just rejoicing because what Jesus promised is unfolding really before their eyes and through them. These were the apostles that it all began with, these brothers and others, of course, but they went forth under the anointing of the Holy Spirit. Peter's case, you know, came out of the upper room on the day of Pentecost and began to proclaim the gospel under the leadership and the anointing of the Holy Spirit. The whole of the Christian life, and it's witnessed in these two in particular, all the apostles, of course, and the saints throughout history, and hopefully in our lives, but in such a powerful way in both of them. The working of the Holy Spirit, who is the first agent of the church's mission, the Holy Spirit who animates, brings alive, makes alive the church and her sacraments and her preaching and her mission. They yielded their lives in faith, hope, in love. They yielded their lives in trust to God, and they followed the prompting and the leading of the Holy Spirit. As authors of these letters, they were under the anointing of the Holy Spirit. What they intended to write is a working, a grace in them of the Holy Spirit, and what their co-authors, the Holy Spirit and the Apostle Paul or the Apostle Peter. So much so that we know for sure this is God's breathed word. This word is entirely unique. There's not another religious writing. There's no other historical writing. Nothing compares, because this is God's living word that when it's heard and it's received in faith and fully embraced in a living community of people, it transforms us. It makes us new. I want to read from Ephesians chapter 2 today, a beautiful, powerful description, maybe arguably the most powerful in Paul's teaching, Romans probably. I don't need to go down that path, but Ephesians 2 gives us the biblical worldview, and you see how sharp Paul's mind is and how deep his understanding is. And as we read it today, let's ask the Holy Spirit to help renew our minds and help us understand and internalize this so much so that we have deep conviction about it, and it changes the way we live and understand ourselves and others and what's going on in the world. So chapter 2, verse 1, "And you he made alive when you were dead through the trespasses and sins in which you once walked, following the course of this world, following the prince of the power of the air, the spirit that is now at work in the sons of disobedience. Among these we all once lived in the passions of our flesh, following the desires of body and mind, so that we were by nature children of wrath, like the rest of mankind. But God, who is rich in mercy, out of the great love with which he loved us, even when we were dead through our trespasses, made us alive together with Christ. By grace you have been saved, and raised us up with him, and made us sit with him in heavenly places in Christ Jesus, that in the coming ages he might show the immeasurable riches of his grace and kindness toward us in Christ Jesus. For by grace you have been saved through faith. This is not your own doing, it is the gift of God, not because of works, lest any man should boast. For we are his workmanship, created in Christ Jesus for good works, which God prepared beforehand, that we should walk in them." Now, this is just a very, very famous passage, and book upon book has been written about some of the fundamental truths here. faith and grace and works and how it all works together. And we'll touch on that a little bit, but I just want to take this step by step. Paul begins with the understanding, and this is what makes Christianity, its message, its reality, different than any other religion. No other religion compares. I was listening to somebody the other day who's kind of a self-described Catholic mystic and kind of approached this basic idea like all religions, you know, people, again, basically all religions are the same. You know, if you follow their authentic desire, it's all going to lead to the same place, or it's all pathways up the same mountain, and whatever path you're taking with this sincerity. And there's hardly any mention at all. There's no mention of the biblical worldview. There's no mention of the absolute utter uniqueness of Jesus as it is preached and taught, both by Jesus himself and the life he lived and the reality of what happened in his resurrection, ascension to the right hand of the Father, and what we've already looked on this week from the preaching of Peter and Paul. It just is so different. Very like a generic God and a generic pathway and all of that. None of this. And friends, this is critical. The biblical worldview is critical. Everybody on the planet needs to hear this. Everybody needs it. Now, the church knows and the church says if people, through no fault of their own, who die without ever hearing the gospel, and they respond to the light they've been given with real faith, and there's a way the church understands it's possible for someone, not having heard this message, to enter heaven eventually. But the real gold and what people need the most is what Paul is giving us right here. He begins first with a Christian anthropology, understanding the human condition. This is universal. He begins with the fact that we are spiritually dead because of the fall. Every human being born. There's no spiritual tabula rasa. No one is born perfect. No one is born with God's life in them. And you he made alive when you were dead through the trespasses and sins in which you once walked. That once walked is a way of life, right? People are living, Paul's talking about. You followed the course of this world. So Paul's going to touch on the big three, the world, the flesh, and the devil, the enemies of God on the earth, the world, the fallen dimension of God's good creation, the resistance to God and God's will that's in the world. He said, you followed that world, and you followed the prince of the power of the air. Paul is right out there. He's not embarrassed to say it. There is a devil. There are demonic forces. And the devil is the god of this fallen world. And he's saying you not only said yes to the world, but you were under the under demonic power, and you were not free. This is the spirit, he said, that's now at work in the sons of disobedience, that those who have disobeyed God or refused to acknowledge God and come to receive salvation in Christ and in his church. Among these, we all once lived. Here's the anthropology. All of us, the whole human race. Among these, we all once lived in the passions of our flesh. So there's the third enemy, world, flesh, devil. The flesh is the fallen dimension of the human person. The sin-sick heart that refuses the will of God, the love of God, and refuses to acknowledge the lordship of Jesus. Among these, we all once live in the passions of our flesh, following the desires of body and mind. And so we were by nature children of wrath, like the rest of mankind. Children of wrath, destined for wrath, destined for eternal separation from God, destined for hell, destined for eternal torment. That's the default position of the human race. And in this beautiful letter, this profoundly deep theological letter that Paul is writing with so much love, so much compassion, so much mercy in his heart, he's telling it like it is. This passage is kind of like the classic of, to understand the good news, you need to hear the bad news. Because this is the human condition and there's no way out. No human resource. Nothing's going to get us out of it. Verse 4, but here's the pivot point. But God, who is rich in mercy, out of the great love with which he loved us, even when we were dead through our trespasses, made us alive together with Christ. By grace you have been saved, and he raised us up with him and made us sit with him in heavenly places in Christ Jesus. There's such a mouthful here. Paul's just declaring this one long sentence. I stopped halfway. God is merciful. God is kind. God is slow to anger. God is abounding in steadfast love. His love was so deep, so profound, he gave us his Son to make it possible for us to come out of what Paul just described. He didn't come to judge us. He came to, in Jesus, to bring mercy to the world. His gift. And his gift is to make us alive. Jesus Christ took on human flesh so he could bring a life, unite a life to human flesh that will never die. And it was in him, and in him alone. And he passed from death to life. And he's raised up to the right hand of the Father. And literally, friends, it's not just kind of a wonderful story. It is a fact. Jesus Christ, Mary's Son, is at the right hand of God the Father, in human flesh, glorified. That's the future of the human race right there. And God's mercy is saying, if you love my Son, if you say yes to my Son, if you acknowledge your sins, if you embrace him, you will share what belongs to him. Because the glory that, as we talked about on Monday, St. Paul's word, the Father of glory, let his glory come through his Son, Jesus, and united the glory of God, the majesty, the power, the beauty, the weight of God is united to human flesh. Wait a minute. Human flesh fell, and human flesh rebelled, and human flesh is full of sin and ego and pride and lust and hatred. God looked upon it with mercy and with great love. And he knew, he sent Jesus to say, go make them alive, you might say, right? Because we were spiritually dead. Those who were made for glory fell from glory. And in Jesus Christ was raised to glory. That's why Paul says here, it's by grace that you have been saved. It's not your own doing. The initial, what the term is, justification, being brought from death to life, comes through faith. It just comes through, yes, yes, I accept, I repent, forgive me. You're right. Jesus is right. I desire to be saved and to be baptized. That is God's free gift. Now, we know that faith works itself out in love, eventually expresses itself, in love. We can talk about that tomorrow. But here's the biblical worldview that Paul communicates. Father, thank you for the ministry of St. Paul. Have a great day.
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9: St. Joseph, whose protection is so great, so strong, so prompt before the throne of God, I place in thee all my interests and desires. Do thou, O St. Joseph, assist me by thy powerful intercession, and obtain for me, from my divine Son, all spiritual blessings, through Jesus Christ our Lord, so that, having engaged here below thy heavenly power, I may offer my thanksgiving and homage to the most loving of fathers. O Saint Joseph, I never weary contemplating thee, and Jesus asleep in thy arms. I dare not approach while he reposes so near thy heart. Press him in my name and kiss his fine head for me, and ask him to return the kiss when I draw my dying breath. Saint Joseph, patron of departing souls, pray for me.
10: The Rosary is a meditative prayer on the life of Jesus. It can, while praying, give us a peace of mind and can remind us of our faith. It is not comprised of random prayers, but prayers to God on the life of Jesus. It is a prayer to God through the intercession of our Blessed Mother Mary. While I pray the Rosary, I usually offer it up to someone in need of help or offer it as a sign of peace or as a sacrifice to God. These are only a couple of the many significances of the Rosary.
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0: The Glorious Mysteries of the Holy Rosary with Mother Angelica and the nuns of Our Lady of the Angels Monastery.
1: In the name of the Father, and of the Son, and of the Holy Spirit.
2: Amen.
1: I believe in God, the Father Almighty, Creator of heaven and earth, and in Jesus Christ, His only Son, our Lord, who was conceived by the Holy Spirit, born of the Virgin Mary, suffered under Pontius Pilate, was crucified, died, and was buried. He descended into hell. The third day he rose again from the dead. He ascended into heaven and sits at the right hand of God, the Father Almighty, from whence he shall come to judge the living and the dead.

0: Father, who art in heaven, hallowed be thy name. Thy kingdom come, thy will be done on earth as it is in heaven.
1: Give us this day our daily bread, and forgive us our trespasses, as we forgive those who trespass against us. And lead us not into temptation, but deliver us from evil. Amen.
0: Hail Mary, full of grace, the Lord is with thee. Blessed art thou among women, and blessed is the fruit of thy womb, Jesus.
1: Holy Mary, Mother of God, pray for us sinners now and at the hour of our death. Amen.
0: Hail Mary, full of grace, the Lord is with thee. Blessed art thou among women, and blessed is the fruit of thy womb, Jesus.
1: Holy Mary, Mother of God, pray for us sinners now and at the hour of our death. Amen.
0: Hail Mary, full of grace, the Lord is with thee. Blessed art thou amongst women, and blessed is the fruit of thy womb, Jesus.
1: Holy Mary, Mother of God, pray for us sinners now and at the hour of our death. Amen.
0: Glory be to the Father, and to the Son, and to the Holy Spirit.
1: As it was in the beginning, is now, and ever shall be, world without end. Amen.
0: The first glorious mystery, the resurrection.
2: All the trials, sufferings, heartaches, and disappointments will seem as nothing compared to the glory your sufferings merited for us. They shall all seem like a dream, and the vision of your face will fill our souls with exquisite joy.
0: Our Father, who art in heaven, hallowed be thy name. Thy kingdom come, thy will be done on earth as it is in heaven.
1: Give us this day our daily bread, and forgive us our trespasses, as we forgive those who trespass against us. And lead us not into temptation, but deliver us from evil. Amen.
0: Hail Mary, full of grace, the Lord is with thee. Blessed art thou among women, and blessed is the fruit of thy womb, Jesus.
1: Holy Mary, Mother of God, pray for us sinners now and at the hour of our death. Amen.
0: Hail Mary, full of grace, the Lord is with thee. Blessed art thou amongst women, and blessed is the fruit of thy womb, Jesus.
1: Holy Mary, Mother of God, pray for us sinners now and at the hour of our death. Amen.
0: Hail Mary, full of grace, the Lord is with thee. Blessed art thou amongst women, and blessed is the fruit of thy womb, Jesus.
1: Holy Mary, Mother of God, pray for us sinners now and at the hour of our death. Amen.
0: Hail Mary, full of grace, the Lord is with thee. Blessed art thou among women, and blessed is the fruit of thy womb, Jesus.
1: Holy Mary, Mother of God, pray for us sinners now and at the hour of our death. Amen.
0: Hail Mary, full of grace, the Lord is with thee. Blessed art thou among women, and blessed is the fruit of thy womb, Jesus.

0: blessed art thou amongst women, and blessed is the fruit of thy womb, Jesus.
1: Holy Mary, Mother of God, pray for us sinners now and at the hour of our death. Amen.
0: Hail Mary, full of grace, the Lord is with thee. Blessed art thou amongst women, and blessed is the fruit of thy womb, Jesus.
1: Holy Mary, Mother of God, pray for us sinners now and at the hour of our death. Amen.
0: Glory be to the Father, and to the Son, and to the Holy Spirit.
1: As it was in the beginning, is now, and ever shall be, world without end. Amen.
0: O my Jesus,
1: forgive us.
0: The second glorious mystery, the Ascension.
2: Dear Jesus, we want to rise above the demands of our emotions and have the courage to live in spirit and truth. Grant us the faith that is always aware of the invisible reality, the hope that trusts in your promises, and the love that seeks not itself.
0: Our Father, who art in heaven, hallowed be thy name. Thy kingdom come, thy will be done, on earth as it is in heaven.
1: Give us

0: grace, the Lord is with thee. Blessed art thou among women, and blessed is the fruit of thy womb, Jesus. Grace, the Lord is with thee. Blessed art thou amongst women, and blessed is the fruit of thy womb, Jesus.
1: Holy Mary, Mother of God, pray for us sinners now and at the hour of our death. Amen.
0: Hail Mary, full of grace, the Lord is with thee. Blessed art thou among women, and blessed is the fruit of thy womb, Jesus.
1: Holy Mary,
0: full of grace, the Lord is with thee. Blessed art thou amongst women, and blessed is the fruit of thy womb, Jesus.
1: Holy Mary, Mother of God, pray for us sinners, now and at the hour of our death. Amen.
0: Hail Mary, full of grace, the Lord is with thee. Blessed art thou among women, and blessed is the fruit of thy womb, Jesus.
1: Holy Mary, Mother of God, pray for us sinners now and at the hour of our death. Amen.
0: Hail Mary, full of grace, the Lord is with thee. Blessed art thou amongst women, and blessed is the fruit of thy womb, Jesus.

0: birth of thy womb, Jesus.
1: Holy Mary, Mother of God, pray for us sinners now and at the hour of our death. Amen.
0: Hail Mary, full of grace, the Lord is with thee. Blessed art thou amongst women, and blessed is the fruit of thy womb, Jesus.
1: Holy Mary,
0: Hail Mary, full of grace, the Lord is with thee. Blessed art thou among women, and blessed is the fruit of thy womb, Jesus.
1: Holy Mary, Mother of God, pray for us sinners now and at the hour of our death. Amen.
0: Hail Mary, full of grace, the Lord is with thee. Blessed art thou among women, and blessed is the fruit of thy womb, Jesus. Glory be to the Father, and to the Son, and to the Holy Spirit.
1: As it was in the beginning, is now, and ever shall be, world without end. Amen.
0: O my Jesus,
1: forgive us our sins, save us from the fires of hell, and lead all souls to heaven, especially those in most need of your mercy.
0: The third glorious mystery, the descent of the Holy Spirit.
2: Holy Spirit, give to us an increase of your gifts and the grace that assures your presence in our souls.
0: Our Father, who art in heaven, hallowed be thy name. Thy kingdom come, thy will be done on earth as it is in heaven.
1: Give us
0: grace, the Lord is with thee. Blessed art thou among women, and blessed is the fruit of thy womb, Jesus.
1: Holy Mary, Mother of God, pray for us sinners now and at the hour of our death. Amen.
0: Hail Mary, full of grace, the Lord is with thee. Blessed art thou amongst women, and blessed is the fruit of thy womb, Jesus.

0: thou amongst women, and blessed is the fruit of thy womb, Jesus.
1: Holy Mary, Mother of God, pray for us sinners now and at the hour of our death. Amen.
0: Hail Mary, full of grace, the Lord is with thee. Blessed art thou among women, and blessed is the fruit of thy womb, Jesus.
1: Holy Mary, Mother of God, pray for us sinners now and at the hour of our death. Amen.
0: Hail Mary, full of grace, the Lord is with thee. Blessed art thou among women, and blessed is the fruit of thy womb, Jesus.
1: Holy Mary, Mother of God, pray for us sinners now and at the hour of our death. Amen.
0: Hail Mary, full of grace, the Lord is with thee. Blessed art thou amongst the women, and blessed is the fruit of thy womb, Jesus.
1: Holy Mary, Mother of God, pray for us sinners now and at the hour of our death. Amen.
0: Hail Mary, full of grace, the Lord is with thee. Blessed art thou among women, and blessed is the fruit of thy womb, Jesus.
1: Holy Mary, Mother of God, pray for us sinners now and at the hour of our death. Amen.
0: Hail Mary, full of grace, the Lord is with thee. Blessed art thou amongst women, and blessed is the fruit of thy womb, Jesus.
1: Holy Mary, Mother of God, pray for us sinners now and at the hour of our death. Amen.
0: Hail Mary, full of grace, the Lord is with thee. Blessed art thou amongst women, and blessed is the fruit of thy womb, Jesus.
1: Amen.

0: is with thee. Blessed art thou amongst women, and blessed is the fruit of thy womb, Jesus.
1: Holy Mary, Mother of God, pray for us sinners, now and at the hour of our death. Amen.
0: Glory be to the Father, and to the Son, and to the Holy Spirit.
1: As

0: The fourth glorious mystery, the Assumption.
1: Dear Mary, Queen and Mother, let your Assumption into heaven give us the assurance and courage to be Christians in word and deed. Let us rise above the things of this world, so that our thoughts may be with you in heaven.
0: Our Father, who art in heaven, hallowed be thy name, thy kingdom come, thy will be done on earth as it is in heaven.
2: Give us this day our daily bread, and forgive us our trespasses, as we forgive those who trespass against us. And lead us not into temptation, but deliver us from evil.
0: Hail Mary, full of grace, the Lord is with thee. Blessed art thou amongst the women, and blessed is the fruit of thy womb, Jesus.

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Full of grace, the Lord is with thee. Blessed art thou amongst women, and blessed is the fruit of thy womb, Jesus.

0: The Lord is with thee, blessed art thou amongst women, and blessed is the fruit of thy womb, Jesus.
1: Holy Mary, Mother of God, pray for us sinners now and at the hour of our death. Amen.
0: Hail Mary, full of grace, the Lord is with thee. Blessed art thou amongst women, and blessed is the fruit of thy womb, Jesus. Grace, the Lord is with thee. Blessed art thou amongst women, and blessed is the fruit of thy womb, Jesus.

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Blessed art thou amongst women, and blessed is the fruit of thy womb, Jesus. Hail Mary, full of grace, the Lord is with thee. Blessed art thou amongst women, and blessed is the fruit of thy womb, Jesus.

0: amongst women, and blessed is the fruit of thy womb, Jesus. Hail Mary, full of grace, the Lord is with thee. Blessed art thou among women, and blessed is the fruit of thy womb, Jesus.
1: Holy Mary, Mother of God, pray for us sinners now and at the hour of our death. Amen.
0: Glory be to the Father, and to the Son, and to the Holy Spirit. Jesus.
1: Forgive us our sins, save us from the fires of hell, lead all souls to heaven, especially those who most need thy mercy.
0: The fifth glorious mystery, the coronation.
2: Dear Mother, the justice of God was not satisfied with reuniting your body and soul, so your divine Son, King and Lord, deigned to crown you as Queen of heaven and earth.
0: Our Father, who art in heaven, hallowed be thy name, thy kingdom come, thy will be done on earth as it is in heaven.
1: Give us this day our daily bread, and forgive us our trespasses, as we forgive those who trespass against us. And lead us not into temptation, but deliver us from evil.
0: Hail Mary, full of grace, the Lord is with thee. Blessed art thou among women, and blessed is the fruit of thy womb, Jesus.
1: Holy Mary, Mother of God, pray for us sinners now and at the hour of our death. Amen.
0: Hail Mary, full of grace, the Lord is with thee. Blessed art thou among women, and blessed is the fruit of thy womb, Jesus.
1: Holy Mary, Mother of God, pray for us sinners now and at the hour of our death. Amen.
0: Hail Mary, full of grace, the Lord is with thee. Blessed art thou among women, and blessed is the fruit of thy womb, Jesus.
1: Holy Mary, Mother of God, pray for us sinners now.
0: Hail Mary, full of grace, the Lord is with thee. Blessed art thou among women, and blessed is the fruit of thy womb, Jesus.

0: Blessed is the fruit of thy womb, Jesus.
1: Holy Mary, Mother of God, pray for us sinners now and at the hour of our death. Amen.
0: Hail Mary, full of grace, the Lord is with thee. Blessed art thou amongst women, and blessed is the fruit of thy womb, Jesus.
1: Holy Mary, Mother of God, pray for us sinners now and at the hour of our death. Amen.
0: Hail Mary, full of grace, the Lord is with thee. Blessed art thou amongst women, and blessed is the fruit of thy womb, Jesus.
1: Holy Mary, Mother of God, pray for us sinners now and at the hour of our death. Amen.
0: Hail Mary, full of grace, the Lord is with thee. Blessed art thou among women, and blessed is the fruit of thy womb, Jesus.

0: It is the fruit of thy womb, Jesus.
1: Holy Mary, Mother of God, pray for us sinners now and at the hour of our death. Amen.
0: Glory be to the Father, and to the Son, and to the Holy Spirit.
1: As it was in the beginning, is now, and ever shall be, world without end. Amen.
0: O my Jesus,
1: forgive us our sins, save us from fires.

0: pray for us, Holy Mother of God.
1: That we may be worthy of the promises of Christ.
0: Let us pray. O God,
1: whose only begotten Son, by his life, death, and resurrection, has purchased us the glorious eternal life, grant us, we beseech you, that we will take upon these mysteries of the most holy Virgin, of the blessed Virgin Mary, we may imitate what they contain, and obtain what they promise, through the same Christ our Lord. Amen.
0: May the divine assistance remain always with us. Father, and the Son, and the Holy Spirit.
2: Amen. 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
3: Welcome to Catholic Blitz, and in the hot seat today is Father Ken Briganti. Are you ready?
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4: Yeah, what is it? No, ever since Da Vinci Code, this all came out. It belongs to this class of books called the Gnostic Gospels. They're not true. They're not canonical. Some of them might have a couple of things of kernels of truth, but most of it is not. And so, therefore, there are about 700 that claim to be Gospels, and it was the Church and through the guidance of the Holy Spirit, the inspiration of the Holy Spirit, that we came up with the four Gospels that we have today, Matthew, Mark, Luke, and John. And that's what Holy Mother Church says are inspired words of text. And that's it.
3: Oh, you did a good job there, Father Ken.
4: Thanks.
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0: Wednesday, July the 1st. It is the feast of Saint Junipero Serra. Let's begin this hour with a prayer to him. In the name of the Father, and the Son, and the Holy Spirit. Amen. Saint Junipero Serra, from early childhood, you experienced prolonged pain and suffering. Yet with youthful innocence, you did not lose faith, hope, or charity. You placed your trust in God and His holy purpose during your novitiate and were able to overcome untold afflictions. Obtain for me the grace to deepen my belief in what God has revealed, strengthen my hope in Him, and intensify my love of Him in heart and in deed. We ask this through Christ our Lord. Amen. Our Father, who art in heaven, hallowed be thy name. Thy kingdom come, thy will be done, on earth as it is in heaven. Give us this day our daily bread, and forgive us our trespasses, as we forgive those who trespass against us. And lead us not into temptation, but deliver us from evil. Amen. In the name of the Father, and the Son, and the Holy Spirit. Amen. Good morning, and welcome to this Wednesday edition of the Sunrise Morning Show here on the EWTN Global Catholic Radio Network. Welcome to July. What? July? We are now halfway through the year, ladies and gentlemen. Just let that sit for a moment. I'm Anna Mitchell, coming to you from the studios of Sacred Heart Catholic Radio in Cincinnati, Ohio. Paul Lockman at the controls for us, as per usual. Matt is on vacation this week, though he did leave us with a conversation that we will kick off the hour enjoying with Gary Machuda, continuing our series on his book, Messiah. Dr. Matthew Bunsen will discuss today's saint, Saint Junipero Serra. Gary Zimak will have this week's verse to help ease anxiety, and Sunrise Morning Show legal and political analyst Ken Craycraft will be with us. He's now the host of the afternoon show here on Sacred Heart Radio, so you don't hear his voice as often so early in the morning. But he's waking up to unpack what the Supreme Court decided yesterday, which you'll be hearing about in the news, involving boys playing in girls' sports. Hope you can stick around for the entire hour ahead. Right now it's 3 minutes past. It's time for news. U.S. officials will not be meeting with Iranians while in Qatar to negotiate a peace plan in the Middle East. Instead, U.S. Special Envoy Steve Witkoff and President Trump's son-in-law, Jared Kushner, will be meeting with Pakistani and Qatari mediators. A spokesman for Qatar's foreign ministry said no meetings or direct talks between the U.S. and Iran are currently scheduled. The Supreme Court's term is now over after issuing major decisions on its final day. The High Court yesterday issued an opinion that upheld Idaho's and West Virginia's bans on biologically male athletes who identify as female from playing in girls' and women's sports. President Trump called that decision a big win. The court did rule in favor as well of a Republican-backed challenge to campaign finance rules that looked to restrict money spent by candidates in coordination with their political party. And in a loss for President Trump, the court rejected his effort to limit birthright citizenship. But the president is indicating plans to try to use Congress in this regard. Mark Mayfield reports.
1: The president floated the idea in a Truth Social post on Tuesday after the Supreme Court ruled 6-3 against his executive order to restrict the policy. Trump wrote, "The Supreme Court upheld birthright citizenship, which is too bad for our country, but we can easily make it up in Congress through legislation." He also said lawmakers should start the process today to end birthright citizenship, calling it expensive and unfair to our country. I'm Mark Mayfield.
0: The Society of St. Pius X did move forward and ordain without papal permission four men as bishops. The Vatican has warned that doing so would constitute a schismatic act, and Pope Leo earlier this week sent a letter to the Superior General of the Society urging him to turn back, saying, quote, "To tear the seamless garment of Christ is a sin of extreme gravity," end quote. Nonetheless, the ordinations took place and the ceremony was live streamed on YouTube. Pope Leo met yesterday with a delegation from the Ecumenical Patriarchate of Constantinople for their annual visit to Rome to mark the feast of Saints Peter and Paul this week. From Vatican Radio, Deborah Castellano-Luboff reports.
2: With the journey towards the celebration of the second millennium of the redemption in 2033, be undertaken together by all the Christian denominations of the world, rediscovering the gift and the call to be witnesses to the risen one.
3: Expressing his delight at welcoming them following the feast day, Pope Leo said that their presence expresses the fraternal closeness of our sister church in Constantinople and of its shepherd and guide, the Ecumenical Patriarch of Constantinople, Bartholomew I. The Holy Father also recalled fondly the important events during his November 2025 apostolic journey to Turkey for the 1700th anniversary of the First Council of Nicaea, held on the eve of the feast of St. Andrew in Iznik. He said it offered an eloquent testimony to the communion that already exists amongst those who share faith in God, the Father of all, and who believe in Jesus Christ as Lord and Son of God, and in the Holy Spirit who inspires us and leads us to the fullness of truth and unity.
2: In an age marked by wars and growing polarization, as well as cultural and social divisions, Christians reconcile among themselves and united in their profession.

0: Norway took down Ivory Coast 2-1 in Arlington. France dominated Sweden 3-0 in Jersey. And Mexico used a home crowd advantage to blank Ecuador 2-0. Team USA will try to become the next country to advance to the round of 16. The Stars and Stripes square off against Bosnia in Santa Clara in tonight's nightcap. I wonder if Santa Clara is one of the California missions. I'll check this out and talk about it in a little bit here. Today is Wednesday, July the 1st. It is the feast of St. Junipero Serra, the founder of the California missions. Pray for us. More on him with Dr. Matthew Bunsen in just a little while. Right now it's 8 past. Matt?
1: The Sunrise Morning Show continues. I'm Matt Swaim, joined now by Gary Machuda from Hands On Apologetics. He's got lots of great books, including one that was recently released from Emmaus Road Publishing called Messiah, Old Testament Prophecies Fulfilled in Christ. Gary, good morning.
2: Morning, Matt.
1: All right, there's a passage in 1 Samuel chapter 2 involving Hannah that is a messianic prophecy. Tell us about it. This is a very short thing, but I feel like there's a lot to say about it.
2: Yeah, in fact, I only have a couple of paragraphs in my book because it doesn't really give a lot of detail about the Messiah, but the very fact that it speaks to the Messiah is significant because, Matt, this is the first time we've seen in Scripture where there's an explicit mention of the anointed one, the Messiah. Of course, the word Messiah literally means anointed one. So what's the background? Well, it's found in Hannah's song that she sings after right before she dedicates Samuel, her baby, to the temple under Eli. And she does this beautiful song. In fact, this song in many ways parallels the Magnificat, or the Magnificat parallels that. And in verse 10, it says, "The Lord's foes shall be shattered. The Most High in heaven thunders. The Lord judges the ends of the earth. Now may he give strength to his king and exalt the horn of his anointed." So at the very end, the last line, last words, refers to this anointed. What's interesting is there is a pre-Christian Greek translation of this Hebrew text called the Septuagint, the most preferred text of the New Testament. Whenever it quotes the Old, it uses the Septuagint. If you go to the Septuagint, the last words is, "And exalt the horn of his Christ." So you have the word Christ,
1: wow.
2: Christu, which is of Christ.
1: Which, of course, means Messiah, which means anointed one. So it's all kind of connected here. You know, there are a bunch of things that just sort of makes one, kind of reflect in seeing Hannah's prayer. So the connections between Hannah's story and the story of the Messiah are, I mean, there are a lot of them, because you mentioned that Hannah and Mary sing very similar things, right? Mm-hmm. Mary's Magnificat is sung by someone who clearly knows the Song of Hannah, right?
2: Right.
1: It's very evident that Mary is familiar with this. But also, Hannah has borne Samuel out of a very unlikely pregnancy, which is the case not only with Mary, but Mary sings the Magnificat in the presence of Elizabeth, whose situation is actually more like Hannah's than Mary is.
2: Yeah, that's true. I never thought about it that way, but you're right. Because Hannah, of course, couldn't bear children, and she prayed, and she conceived Samuel, and she promised that if she conceived, she would dedicate to the temple. And, of course, Elizabeth was old age, actually past the age that you would normally conceive. And you're right. She gave birth to John the Baptist, so very interesting juxtaposition.
1: Yeah, it is also interesting, too, to have these sort of temple dedication songs. This kind of came to my attention the other day. So every Monday afternoon at 4:30, we host an online rosary for the Coming Home Network with people who are, coming from non-Catholic backgrounds, some of them even Protestant ministry backgrounds, and they want to pray the rosary. And like me, they don't know how to keep the mystery in your mind while also saying the words of the Hail Mary. So I always bring art. And this past Monday, I picked art from the National Shrine in D.C., which has a rosary chapel. And the cool thing about these mosaics is they have each of the mysteries of the rosary, but then underneath each of the mystery, they have a depiction of an Old Testament type that kind of points to that mystery. And at the presentation of the temple, in the temple, I'm pretty sure that the one that I saw

0: has to do with Samuel's presentation, which,
1: interesting.
0: Of course, you've got the song of Hannah at this presentation, but you've also got the song of Simeon at the presentation of the Lord, and both of them are singing about the salvation of God. So there's a clear connection there as well.
1: Yeah, absolutely. And the Magnificat, too, that about how God remembers promises given to Abraham and to his descendants. And, you know, that brings up a really interesting thing about this Messianic prophecy in Hannah, that up until this point, Israel hasn't had a king, right? We see traces of prophecies about a future king earlier. For example, Abraham. God says, Abraham, that kings will spring from you. And that also in Genesis, where, the scepter will not depart from Judah. So there's all these indications of a kingship. But when Hannah's on the scene, there hasn't been a king, right? That actually doesn't come till near the end of Samuel's career, when they reject Samuel and ultimately reject God by saying, we want a king like the other nations. So it's interesting that, you know, up till this point, we don't have like explicit Messiah king being mentioned like here in Hannah.
0: Yeah, well, it's interesting too, because it gets into this question of the double prophecy, sort of like the two-layered prophecy, where you see that a lot of these things are, maybe pointing forward to their ultimate fulfillment in Christ, but they're also pointing to an event that's going to happen in the lifetime of the people who receive the prophecy. So in 1 Samuel 2:10, it says, he will give strength to his king and exalt the horn of his anointed. The Lord will give strength to the king, exalt the horn of his anointed. Well, the Lord will do that, and he will do it through Samuel, who anoints the first couple kings of Israel. Well, it's right. This baby that Hannah is dedicating and singing about.
1: Right. Yeah, absolutely. So, yeah, and scholars, there are some scholars who will think that the king, the anointed one here, is referring to actually to David.
0: Yes.
1: Which is a little bit further down the road, right, in Samuel than right now.
0: Yeah, and you get a false start with Saul, right?
1: Right, exactly. Yeah, so it's possible. But like you said, there's all these secondary fulfillments within the lifetime of these prophecies where, yeah, there's some aspects that David truly is like the anointed, yet he certainly falls short, right? He commits adultery, murder, and his career near the end of his life isn't as glorious as the beginning when he was faithful. So it kind of foreshadows the son of David in the future, right? And by the way, there's also something interesting about that Greek translation, the Septuagint, because it says in the Greek, it says he gives strength to our kings and will exalt the horn of his Christ. The Jews saw this as indicating that the first line refers to the kings that are going to come about, but then a specific individual, the Christ, who will God will exalt his horn.
2: Well, thank you so much, Gary Machuda. 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
7: Hey, this is Michael O'Neill, the Miracle Hunter. I'll be delving into the fascinating world of miracles and taking you on a hunt that explores the greatest mysteries and marvels of the Catholic Church. 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We'll look at the miracles of the Gospels and early Christianity, considering the claims of the miraculous in our own modern age.
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2: 18 past now on the Sunrise Morning Show. Let's take a look at headlines. U.S. officials will not be meeting with Iranians while in Qatar to negotiate a peace plan in the Middle East. The Supreme Court handed down a couple of major decisions yesterday on the last day of their term, upholding state bans on biologically male athletes identifying as female from playing in girls' and women's sports. More on that with Kent Craycraft later this hour. Also ruling against President Trump's efforts to end birthright citizenship. And the Society of St. Pius X today moved forward and ordained, without papal permission, four men as bishops, something the Vatican had warned earlier that doing so would constitute a schismatic act. Next newscast coming up in about 11 minutes from now as the Sunrise Morning Show continues here on EWTN Radio. And it is the feast of St. Junipero Serra, the Franciscan. We'll talk a lot more about him and his life with Dr. Matthew Bunsen here in just a second. But I was kind of curious because the United States of America is playing in the World Cup tonight against Bosnia, and they're playing in Santa Clara. And I was wondering whether, because, you know, California is filled with all of these cities that are named after saints. That's because of today's saint. Well, what he began anyway, as he went up California and began founding all of these Catholic missions throughout the state. And Google tells me, so I hope Google's right, that Father Junipero Serra founded 9 missions: Mission San Diego, San Carlos Borromeo, San Antonio, San Gabriel, San Luis Obispo, San Francisco, San Juan Capistrano, San Buenaventura. I'm sorry, my Spanish is really not great. But also, Mission Santa Clara. So, the U.S. national team playing in a place where Junipero Serra founded a mission. Pretty cool. It's 21 minutes past the hour.
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12: Here's another letter from one of our listeners. 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
2: 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Good morning, Doc.
13: Good morning. Very good to be with you.
2: It is great to have you. And July 1st is the feast of St. Junipero Serra, the founder of the California Missions, born in Spain in 713, joined the Franciscans at age 15. How did he end up in North America and eventually what we now know as California?
13: Well, a love for the missions, but we have to take one step back to appreciate the importance of somebody like Junipero Serra. And I say that because he could have remained in Spain and had what I, by every measure would have been an absolutely brilliant academic career. He had a doctorate in theology. He was an expert in philosophy, in theology, he was an expert in the philosophy, especially in theology of John Duns Scotus. So all of that was ahead of him. But instead, he was called to the New World. And in 1749, he arrived in Veracruz, was the coast of what was then New Spain, currently Mexico, and embarked on what was, for the rest of his life, his sole mission of bringing Christ to the New World, to bringing souls to Christ in the New World. And that itself, I think, is that remarkable story of Serra.
2: Incredible. I mean, incredible humility in some ways, I think, the way that he put aside what could have been a really incredible academic career for the evangelization of souls. So tell us about his path or his process in founding the California Missions.
13: Well, his work first in the area of Mexico was important because I think it helped him to acclimate to the New World, to develop an appreciation for the native peoples there. And it also has to be noted that it was while he was there that he received some sort of an injury or a bite or something, some kind of a bug. And his left foot, his leg basically, was left damaged for the rest of his life. That we have to stress because he walked everywhere. So every step he took pretty much for the rest of his life was filled with pain and an opportunity then for him to offer that up. He eventually found himself in what was called Alta California, or Upper California. And it was in that new part of the world that Serra really, I think, saw the opportunity to establish the Christian presence across California. So he established the first 9 of the 21 missions that we think of as part of El Camino Royal, the Royal Way. And it is largely through his efforts and those of the Franciscans who were under his authority that the California mission system that became so crucial to the development of California and to the care of the Native Americans, Serra was the key figure in all of that.
2: You say care of American Indians. He has been much maligned in our time, especially recently, accused of mistreating and even enslaving American Indians. Is that a fair accusation, Dr. Bunsen?
13: No, I don't think it is. First, when we study history, we have to understand the context. We also have to understand that the people involved, we have to understand those who were actually caught up in those moments of history. What we can say is that the missions that were established under Serra's direction, and this is something that was especially important to Serra himself, were intended to do everything they could to provide a safe place for the Native Americans at a time of massive sweeping change across California and Mexico, in California in particular. So the creation then of these missions were really intended to provide some way for the Native American culture to survive what was a shattering period. Now, I think that the best way to describe it was issued by a statement from the California bishops, said, and I'm quoting this, the historical truth is that Serra repeatedly pressed the Spanish authorities for better treatment of the Native American communities. He was not simply a man of his times, and working with the Native Americans, he was a man ahead of his time, who made great sacrifices to defend and serve the indigenous population and to work against an oppression that extends far beyond the mission era. So if we want an example of how that worked, Serra actually walked from California all the way to Mexico City to meet with the Viceroy of New Spain to put in front of him a bill, basically a special privilege that Serra and the Franciscans would have to protect the Native Americans and to rebuke any of the Spanish colonial authorities who were exceeding their rights and were abusing the Native Americans. He walked all the way there and he walked all the way back. That's how important it was to him that they'd be able to provide the kind of protections to the best of their ability.
2: So where do these accusations come from?
13: I think we're seeing from a couple of different directions. The first is a rejection, essentially, of all colonial history. We see that in the sort of studies that are emerging or have emerged in the last 20 years academically in some areas, revisionist history. We're seeing as well, I think, as we did in Golden Gate Park in San Francisco when they toppled the statue of Junipero Serra, it is an effort to completely rework history. And there is, I'm sorry to say, a genuine anti-Catholic element in all of this that we need to be aware of, and we have to understand history. We cannot sanitize it.
2: Well, he was only canonized a couple of years ago by Pope Francis. Is he a saint for our times?
13: Very much so. I think if we honor Serra's memory, we will be working for reconciliation and unity at a time when we need it.
2: Saint Junipero Serra, pray for us. We've been talking about him with Dr. Matthew Bunsen. Doc, thank you so much.
13: Great to be with you.
2: It was great to have you. And you can find all of our guests linked on a daily basis at sonrisemorningshow.com. Even while on vacation, Matt Swaim has made sure that those show notes get posted every morning. So go check them out. Half past the hour now on the Sunrise Morning Show. It's time for news. U.S. officials will not be meeting with Iranians while in Qatar to negotiate a peace plan in the Middle East. Instead, U.S. Special Envoy Steve Witkoff and Jared Kushner will be meeting with Pakistani and Qatari mediators. A spokesman for Qatar's foreign ministry said that no meetings or direct talks between the U.S. and Iran are currently scheduled. The Supreme Court's term is now over after issuing major decisions on its final day. The High Court yesterday issued an opinion upholding Idaho and West Virginia bans on biologically male athletes who identify as female from playing in girls' and women's sports. President Trump called that decision a big win. The court ruled in favor of a Republican-backed challenge to campaign finance rules that look to restrict money spent by candidates in coordination with their political party. And in a loss for President Trump, the court rejected his effort to limit birthright citizenship. The president now indicating plans to try to work with Congress to end birthright citizenship. Mark Mayfield reports.
14: Floated the idea in a Truth Social post on Tuesday after the Supreme Court ruled 6-3 against his executive order to restrict the policy. Trump wrote, "The Supreme Court upheld birthright citizenship, which is too bad for our country, but we can easily make it up in Congress through legislation." He also said lawmakers should start the process today to end birthright citizenship, calling it expensive and unfair to our country. I'm Mark Mayfield.
2: The Society of St. Pius X today moved forward and ordained without papal permission four men as bishops. The Vatican has warned that doing so would constitute a schismatic act, and Pope Leo earlier this week sent a letter to the Superior General urging him to turn back, saying, quote, "To tear the seamless garment of Christ is a sin of extreme gravity." Nonetheless, the ordination took place. It was live-streamed on YouTube. At the start of the liturgy, a priest read aloud a statement justifying the consecrations as a necessary defense of the faith and criticizing how the Catholic Church today had deviated from
15: tradition, saying, quote, therefore, before God, we consider it a sacred duty toward Holy Church and toward souls to proceed with the consecration of bishops who are entirely faithful to her holy tradition and to her constant magisterium. He said, we consider every punishment and censure brought to bear against this step will have no validity, end quote. Pope Leo met yesterday with a delegation from the Ecumenical Patriarchate of Constantinople. Deborah Castellano-Lubov reports.
16: May the journey towards the celebration of the second millennium of the redemption in 2033 be undertaken together by all the Christian denominations of the world, rediscovering the gift and the call to be witnesses to the risen one.
17: Expressing his delight at welcoming them following the feast day, Pope Leo said that their presence expresses the fraternal closeness of our sister church in Constantinople and of its shepherd and guide, the Ecumenical Patriarch of Constantinople, Bartholomew I. The Holy Father also recalled fondly the important events during his November 2025 apostolic journey to Turkey for the 1700th anniversary of the First Council of Nicaea, held on the eve of the feast of St. Andrew in Iznik. He said it offered an eloquent testimony to the communion that already exists amongst those who share faith in God, the Father of all, and who believe in Jesus Christ as Lord and Son of God, and in the Holy Spirit who inspires us and leads us to the fullness of truth and unity.
16: In an age marked by wars and growing polarization, as well as cultural and social divisions, Christians reconciled among themselves and united in their profession of the one faith are called to be a credible sign of peace, making a decisive contribution to the efforts of all men and women of goodwill to build peace.
17: Moreover, in the current situation, Pope Leo said, it is not only the credibility of the Christian message that is at stake, but the very future of humanity. I'm Deborah Castellano-Lubov.
15: That's the news on the Sunrise Morning Show. It's 35 minutes past.
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19: I am a Jewish person who became a believer 30 years ago in my 20s and was like a Messianic Jew and went to evangelical churches. I used to listen to AM talk radio and Christian radio all the time for years and years. And one day I was driving home from Oregon by myself in the rain and I landed on 1050 AM and I heard somebody talking. It was a nun who was talking about her faith in a very different way than I had ever heard, you know, evangelical Christians talking about faith. And I listened and I was like, what is this? It's the truth and faith, but from a slightly different perspective. And I realized, oh my gosh, this is a Catholic radio station. That's odd. I was surprised to hear Catholics talking about Jesus in such a beautiful, holy way. I don't know why. Probably prejudice against Catholics. And then I started listening to Catholic radio and I really found Tom Curran and Father Ricardo on my commute to work and my commute home. And I just was absolutely enthralled with how the word was shared from a Catholic perspective, which really completes my entire journey from being Jewish to evangelical, to being able to partake in the Eucharist, to understanding who the saints are, to understanding the role of Mary. And I became Catholic right before the pandemic, unfortunately. So I'm still feel like a new Catholic in a way, but it's a beautiful thing. And I love 1050 AM radio for all the amazing shows and the teachings and the word. It's beautiful.
15: 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Very happy to have you along with us on Wednesday morning. Joining us again on the Sunrise Morning Show is Gary Zimak from followingthetruth.com. author of quite a few books, including Stop Worrying and Start Living. Good morning, Gary.
20: Hey, Annie. Good morning.
15: So you're really going to be testing our faith with the verse you want to share with us today. Give it to us.
20: Yeah, it's going to be a fun one. Very interesting what Jesus is saying today. It's Mark chapter 11, verse 23. And the Lord says this, "Truly I say to you, whoever says to this mountain, be taken up and cast into the sea, and does not doubt in his heart, but believes that what he says will come to pass, it will be done for him." You know, at first glance, what it seems that the Lord appears to be saying is, if you believe strongly enough, if your faith is strong enough, you can ask for whatever you want, and I'll give it to you. Now, you and I both know that that's
15: I've
20: not true.
15: I've tried
20: right?
15: to move
20: right?
15: a
20: Me
15: mountain
20: too.
15: With my prayers, Gary, and it just yeah. didn't work. So what is Jesus getting at here?
20: You know, and I agree, me too. It's like, Lord, I want this, I want this, I want this. I believe, Lord, that you're going to give this to me, and that it doesn't happen. So where do we go from there? It appears to me, and I'd really like to get your opinion on this as well, is that the Lord is just emphasizing the power of faith. If you believe strongly enough, if you believe that he can do whatever it is that you are asking him to do, it can certainly happen. But why would he give us something that's not good for us? And I really think that's what it comes down to. If we're asking for something that will not benefit us, and by not benefit us, I mean will not help us to ultimately get to heaven and to get closer to him, then why would he grant that? Because that would not be good. And I think it comes down to the fact that no matter how good intentioned we may be, no matter how wise we may think we are, no matter how prayerful we may be, sometimes we're not going to know what's best for us. And, you know, it's just a matter of praying, Lord, I know you can do this. I believe you can do this. Please grant this. However, ultimately, your will be done. I think there's a lot of peace when we pray like that, but I believe that's what he's getting at. The faith does matter, right? But he still won't give us something that will hurt us in some way.
15: Absolutely. I mean, you think about it. You look at the context in which Jesus says this. I mean, he had just come into Jerusalem, you know, Palm Sunday into Jerusalem. He's cleansed the temple and had cursed the fig tree. And it says, as they passed by in the morning, this is Mark 11:20 that I'm reading. As they passed by in the morning, they saw the fig tree withered away to the roots. And Peter remembered and said to him, "Master, look, the fig tree which you cursed has withered." I mean, like, he's like shocked that what
20: right.
15: Jesus did actually had an effect. You know, I mean, it's just like Jesus is about to go to his death, and he's looking at his apostles who have seen him walk on water, have seen him cure the sick, have seen him raise the dead. I mean, have seen him multiply the loaves and fishes. They've seen all these miracles, and yet they're shocked that when he says that the fig tree shouldn't produce fruit ever again, that it would wither by the next day. I mean,
20: yeah.
15: Jesus is looking around. We got to put ourselves in the story sometimes.
20: Right.
15: Jesus is looking around him and saying, "Have you not seen what I've been doing these past few years?" And I think that actually does have some bearing on our lives too, Gary, because how often do we have miraculous things happen? Maybe, you know, not moving mountains into the sea kind of miracles, but we forget that the Lord has done work in our lives. And when the latest crisis comes to bear, we forget all that he's done for us in the past.
20: And that's so true. And I am so guilty of this. I've done it so many times over the course of my life. You know, something, the Lord will come through in an incredibly big way for me. And I'll say, "Wow, that's really good. Thank you, Lord." And then, as you said, I'll go on to the next problem, and it'll occur again at some point, and I'll forget all that he's done. And I think the important thing for me to remember, and probably for all of us to remember, is the power of faith and the fact that faith is not a matter of feeling. Faith is a choice. It's a conscious belief or decision, if you want to call it that, that the Lord can do all things. And unless we really work on that, and this is something when I pray, I absolutely have to work on this. we have to almost remind ourselves before we pray. And I'll tell the Lord, Lord, I believe you can do this. You know, not that he doesn't know that. He knows that. But it's a reminder for me that he can do the impossible. And then I'll take it to prayer. Now, the danger of this is we don't constantly work on this, if we don't constantly make these acts of faith, believing that, Lord, you can do this, you can do all things, eventually our faith is going to decrease. And we might even get to the point where we just stop praying entirely because we think, well, this doesn't really matter. This is just a nice thing. Prayer doesn't really matter. Yeah, he could do this, but no, he's probably not going to do this. And then we stop praying, and we got to be careful of that. So I think so many times, and it seems like I always have a few intentions that they almost seem hopeless. They just, for years I've been praying for certain things, and they don't seem to be coming about. And sometimes I feel tempted to just stop praying for these things because, well, I'll move on to something else. And it's not always a conscious effort. It's just like a not a conscious decision, I should say. It just gradually happens, and I want to stop praying for these things. But I almost force myself to pray for things that I've been praying for years that don't seem to be happening because I don't want to lose that faith. I want to exercise my faith. And, yes, you read stories in the Bible, you look back in your own life, and you realize that God can do all things. Let's not underestimate him, and let's keep forcing ourselves, if you will, to pray and exercise the faith that we've been given.
15: Yeah, and I mean, if you look at the verse that comes after what you've shared, so he says, therefore, I tell you, whatever you ask in prayer, believe that you will receive it, and you will. And then he says, and whenever you stand praying, forgive if you have anything against anyone, so that your Father also, who is in heaven, may forgive you your trespasses. You know, our minds are so small, Gary, and the things that we pray for often are so temporal. And the real prayer that God is going to answer is forgive us our sins. You know, we come to him with contrition and ask for his mercy. We're going to get that every time.
20: And that's so easy to forget or overlook. You're right. We focus on those things that, in the big picture, aren't that important. And I don't know about you, but I've noticed over the years, as I've grown closer in the Lord, as I've grown in faith, I still got a long way to go, but I've noticed I'm better at that than I used to be. I'm more willing to say, Lord, your will be done than I used to be. I almost feel guilty when I pray for very specific intentions. I do it, but it's always, I try to tag on to that, yeah, Lord, but your will be done. And sometimes he denies my request, and I'm better at accepting that, and I credit this to the Lord, really, and his grace. I'm better at accepting that than I used to be because I realized that whatever I was asking for wasn't good for me at that time, or maybe not good for somebody else, and I'm more willing to accept. So I think it's a process, and it happens gradually over time that we begin to recognize that. But, you know, sometimes we're praying for, like, minutiae, little tiny things that aren't that important, and yet we've got a much bigger request that we should be making. I knew a priest one time who said he believes the greatest miracles occur in the confessional, you know, like, because that has eternal implications there. And sometimes it's good to remember that.
15: Absolutely. We've been talking to Gary Zimak. You can find followingthetruth.com linked at sunrisemorningshow.com, where you can find Gary's books and invite him to speak at your parish. Gary, it was good to talk to you.
20: Always good to talk to you, Annie. Thank you so much.
15: You bet. All right, it's 14 till. Ken Craycraft joins us next.
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15: 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He's a professor at Mount St. Mary's Seminary and author of Citizens Yet Strangers. Good morning, Ken.
23: Good morning, Annie. It's good to be with you this morning.
15: Yeah, I don't get to talk to you very often anymore, so I'm glad to have you on.
23: Yeah, now that I'm on the afternoon shift.
15: I know. You don't wake up for us anymore. You're big time in us. It's fine. It's fine. But no, very glad to have you on to talk about this major decision from the Supreme Court as they concluded their term. The one involving biological male athletes who identify as female and want to compete in girls' or women's sports. And there are a number of states that have laws prohibiting this. Two involved in the Supreme Court case, Idaho and West Virginia. So lay out the particulars of this case.
23: Yeah, well, the West Virginia case involves a young man who's still in high school. In fact, he's just a rising junior. That's the BPJ, West Virginia versus BPJ. His name is Becky Pepper Jackson. I don't know what his actual first name is or was. And I want to emphasize this one a little bit more than the other case because BPJ, Becky Pepper Jackson, was competing in West Virginia this spring because there's a stay on the law in West Virginia pending the resolution of this case. So he actually was able to compete, and he won the state championship in the shot put in West Virginia in the girls' division by over 2 feet. Now, if you know anything about the shot put, usually the distances between first and second place at a big championship meet are inches, like maybe 2 inches.
15: Yeah. Right.
23: Yeah, he won by 2 feet. So and his entire case was built upon the fact that he started, quote, transitioning when he was 11 years old. And therefore, any advantage that he had from going through puberty was negated. And obviously, that's not the case. The other case, Little versus Hecox, is a little bit different because Hecox doesn't compete anymore. He wanted to compete in cross country at Boise State University in Idaho, but was prohibited from doing so. And he filed his lawsuit. Now, the dissenters in the case, and we'll talk about that because actually were two different decisions in one. Basically, yesterday, it was a BOGO decision at the court yesterday. Yeah, exactly. He doesn't compete anymore, and in fact, the dissenters in the equal protection part of the case said that that case should have been dismissed, and that was the argument too. And when they had oral argument, the court kept the case, Hecox case, alive. Because the court can do that even if one of the litigants is dismissed from the case. The court has a doctrine, a major questions doctrine, where it can keep a case alive even though one of the litigants no longer wants to sustain the case. And that's what the court did in this case. So what the court did was there are two different questions before the court. Does Title IX of the 1964 Civil Rights Act permit states to divide athletics by male and female? That's the first question. And then the second one was, do West Virginia and Idaho violate the Equal Protection Clause of the 14th Amendment by prohibiting boys, biological males, from competing in women's sports? The Title IX case was 9-0. It was unanimous. I know we've seen all the 6-3 references, but that was to the Equal Protection Clause. So even the three so-called liberal justices said, yes, states do, under Title IX, have the authority to separate women's men's sports, or girls and boys sports in high school. So that was a fairly easy one. Of course, what they also say, and this goes into the 6-3 case and the equal protection aspect of the case, that Becky Pepper Johnson is a girl. So wow. You have to suspend reality and maintain this ridiculousness that a boy can become a girl in order to do that. So the Title IX case was fairly easy. The more difficult one, of course, was the Equal Protection Clause, and that's of the 14th Amendment, which says that you know, everybody has to that states must treat people equally under the law, and this is where the 6-3 decision written by Kavanaugh came down in support of both Idaho and West Virginia, and saying that that biological sex in Title IX. Means sex. It means biological, or sex means biological sex, said Kavanaugh. That's what it meant in 1964. Nobody could reasonably claim that it meant anything other than that. Now, one of the justices did claim that it did, but note that Kavanaugh said no one could reasonably claim that yes. Sex meant anything other than biological sex in 1964. The court found for these states, and there are 25 others, 27 in total, states that do restrict boys to, well, the boys division and prevent boys from competing against girls. 23 other states don't. So we'll have to see what happens with those going forward.
15: So was this about the difference in physiology between boys and girls, like a fairness issue, or was there something a little, because there are girls who are way more athletic than certain boys. I feel like that's kind of an arbitrary standard, I guess. I'm not sure if I'm using precise language here, but can you address that issue?
23: Yeah. Well, BPJ, I think, in the BPJ case, I think that BPJ and his attorneys made a fatal concession when they said exactly that it would be a case-by-case basis as to whether or not the boy has transitioned sufficiently that any kind of advantage by being by going through puberty or having male hormones makes any difference. And BPJ conceded that. So, for example, the way that it was set up, Alito asked the attorney for BPJ, this is going back to the oral argument, what if a boy goes to a track meet, doesn't do very well in his event, and decides that later on in the meet he'll identify as a girl and compete in a girls' event later in the meet? And she said, well, Idaho would not permit that, and we're okay with that. And Alito said, well, then basically you're just arbitrarily line drawing. Mm-hmm. And that was basically what Kavanaugh said, too. Now, in terms of the science and the data are so overwhelming on the disparity between boys and women's athletic competitions, and that's really what the court relied upon. And, sure. You know, you have to take not just, you know, a 16-year-old high school girl can beat me in the 100-yard dash, yes, but that's not saying anything. You have to compare apples for apples, and that's what Absolutely. The court did. A major decision, an important one. I'll talk about it more on Driving Home the Faith this afternoon in the 5 o'clock hour if people want to listen on our Sacred Heart Radio app.
15: Yeah, which you can download through our website, sonrisemorningshow.com, when Ken will have a lot more time to unpack what the Supreme Court decided. Ken, thank you.
23: Thank you, Annie. Have a good day.
15: You too. Thank you. All right, we got another hour of the Sunrise Morning Show coming up for most of our affiliates here on EWTN Radio.
4: July is dedicated as the month of devotion to the precious blood of Jesus. 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
7: O Sacred Heart of Jesus, filled with infinite love, broken by our ingratitude and pierced by our sins, yet loving us still, accept the consecration we make to thee of all that we are and all that we have. Take every faculty of our souls and bodies, only day by day draw us nearer and nearer to thy Sacred Heart, and there as we shall hear the lesson, teach us thy holy way. Amen.
8: Prayer for the canonization of Blessed Michael McGivney. God our Father, protector of the poor and defender of the widow and orphan, you called your priest, Blessed Michael McGivney, to be an apostle of Christian family life and to lead the young to the generous service of their neighbor. Through the example of his life and virtue, may we follow your Son, Jesus Christ, more closely, fulfilling his commandment of charity and building up his body, which is the church. Let the inspiration of your servant prompt us to greater confidence in your love, so that we may continue his work of caring for the needy and the outcast. We humbly ask that you glorify Blessed Michael McGivney on earth according to the design of your holy will. Through his intercession, grant the favor I now present. Through Christ our Lord. Amen.
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24: Excuse me while I open up this envelope. It contains the name of the priest who will be celebrating Mass today, the first day of July. Well, the fortunate gentleman is Father Leonard. He'll be praying Mass at 8 a.m. Eastern. Have a blessed day.
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0: July the 1st, the feast of St. Junipero Serra, the patron of Serra clubs all over the country, praying for vocations. Let's begin this hour with the Serra prayer for vocations. In the name of the Father, and the Son, and the Holy Spirit. Amen. O God, who wills not the death of a sinner, but rather that he be converted and live, grant, we beseech you, through the intercession of the Blessed Mary, ever Virgin, St. Joseph, her spouse, St. Junipero Serra, and all the saints, an increase of laborers for your church, fellow laborers with Christ, to spend and consume themselves for souls, through the same Jesus Christ, your Son, who lives and reigns with you in the unity of the Holy Spirit, God, forever and ever. Amen. O God, you have constituted your only begotten Son, supreme and eternal priest, for the glory of your majesty and the salvation of mankind. Grant that those whom he has chosen ministers and dispensers of his mysteries may be found faithful in fulfilling the ministry they have received. Amen. In the name of the Father, and the Son, and the Holy Spirit. Amen. Good morning, and welcome to the Sunrise Morning Show on the EWTN Global Catholic Radio Network, Hour 2 for a number of our affiliates. Good morning to anyone just joining us now. I'm Anna Mitchell, coming to you from the studios of Sacred Heart Catholic Radio in Cincinnati, Ohio. Paul Lockman at the controls for us. Matt Swaim is on vacation this week, but did leave us with a conversation to share with you later this hour about today's saint, St. Junipero Serra, with Steve Weidenkopf, who has written a book for Catholic Answers Press called Canceled. Now, Serra, not a specific part of that book, but someone who has been canceled, so to speak, in recent years, and he'll offer a defense of the work that Father Serra did in his time with the California missions. So that's later this hour. Kicking off the hour is Father Philip Michael Tangora to talk about the latest with the Society of St. Pius X, which you'll hear about in the news here in a minute. Matthew Becklow will continue our series on his book, The Way of Heaven and Earth. And then we'll wrap things up for the hour with Father John Gavin talking about St. John Cassian and Christian maturity. Hope you can stick around for the entire hour. Right now it's 3 minutes past, and news is a service of Central Fabricators and centralfabricators.com. U.S. officials will not be meeting with Iranians while in Qatar to negotiate a peace plan in the Middle East. Instead, U.S. Special Envoy Steve Witkoff, as well as Jared Kushner, will be meeting with Pakistani and Qatari mediators. A spokesman for Qatar's foreign ministry said no meetings or direct talks between the U.S. and Iran are currently scheduled. The Supreme Court term is over after the court issued some major decisions on its final day yesterday. The High Court issued an opinion upholding Idaho and West Virginia's bans on biologically male athletes identifying as female from playing in girls and women's sports. President Trump called that decision a big win. The court also ruled in favor of a Republican-backed challenge to campaign finance rules that look to restrict money spent by candidates in coordination with their political party. And in a loss for President Trump, the court rejected his efforts to curtail birthright citizenship. The president has since indicated he will try to work with Congress to do so. Mark Mayfield reports.
1: The president floated the idea in a Truth Social post on Tuesday after the Supreme Court ruled 6-3 against his executive order to restrict the policy. Trump wrote, "The Supreme Court upheld birthright citizenship, which is too bad for our country, but we can easily make it up in Congress through legislation." He also said lawmakers should start the process today to end birthright citizenship, calling it expensive and unfair to our country. I'm Mark Mayfield.
0: The Society of St. Pius X today moved forward and ordained, without papal permission, 4 men as bishops. The Vatican has warned that doing so would constitute a schismatic act, and Pope Leo earlier this week sent a letter to the Superior General of the Society urging him to turn back, saying, quote, "To tear the seamless garment of Christ is a sin of extreme gravity," end quote. Nonetheless, the ordinations took place. and the ceremony was live streamed on YouTube. Pope Leo yesterday met with a delegation from the Ecumenical Patriarchate of Constantinople for their annual visit to Rome to mark the feast of Saints Peter and Paul. From Vatican Radio, Deborah Castellano-Lubov reports.
2: With the journey towards the celebration of the second millennium of the redemption in 2033 be undertaken together by all the Christian denominations of the world, rediscovering the gift and the call to be witnesses to the risen one.
3: Expressing his delight at welcoming them following the feast day, Pope Leo said that their presence expresses the fraternal closeness of our sister church in Constantinople and of its shepherd and guide, the Ecumenical Patriarch of Constantinople, Bartholomew I. The Holy Father also recalled fondly the important events during his November 2025 apostolic journey to Turkey for the 1700th anniversary of the First Council of Nicaea, held on the eve of the feast of St. Andrew in Iznik. He said it offered an eloquent testimony to the communion that already exists amongst those who share faith in God, the Father of all, and who believe in Jesus Christ as Lord and Son of God, and in the Holy Spirit who inspires us and leads us to the fullness of truth and unity.
2: In an age marked by wars and growing polarization, as well as cultural and social divisions, Christians, reconciled among themselves and united in their profession of the one faith, are called to be a credible sign of peace, making a decisive contribution to the efforts of all men and women of goodwill to build peace.
3: Moreover, in the current situation, Pope Leo said, it is not only the credibility of the Christian message that is at stake, but the very future of humanity. I'm Deborah Castellano-Lubov.
0: And the favorites came away with wins in another edition of the World Cup knockout round. Norway took down Ivory Coast 2-1 in Arlington. France dominated Sweden 3-0

0: He's a pastor, a canon lawyer, an author of Holiness and Living the Sacramental Life, as well as This Is Our Faith, a text for parish OCIA and confirmation programs. Good morning, Father.
1: Good morning, everyone.
0: So the Society of St. Pius X has gone forward and ordained four men as bishops without papal permission and have dismissed the Vatican's warning that this constitutes a schismatic act, saying that assertion had no merit. But now that it has happened, Father, what does this mean?
1: Well, first of all, it's that they are in schism, and anyone who is clergy or laity that remains connected to the SSPX is also no longer enjoying full communion with the Catholic Church.
0: Everyone. Not just everyone. Those that were ordained or participating in the ceremony, anyone associated with SSPX.
1: The excommunication of the bishops ordained and the ordained bishops is in regards Canon 1387. But the fact that this act is a schismatic act, and then any of their other clergy who are now subject to these bishops' authority, since they, you know, a priest would be subject to a bishop, if they're remaining in communion with a bishop who is outside of the communion of the church, then that means that they too are what? Outside the communion of the church. Wow. Furthermore, we have the issues of their profession of faith, which is a violation of not only articles that are De Fide Catholica et Universa, and Divina, but also they are violating those teachings that are De Tenenda, having to be held. We have situations where, because of the profession of faith and the schismatic act of the ordinations, you have both in communion of faith and in communion of ecclesiastical governance. See, look at Canon 205 in Lumen Gentium, paragraph 14. And you will see that in those two levels now, there is, on both faith and ecclesiastical governance, a separation, a schism. They are not in communion with the Pope. These new bishops are not in communion with the Pope or the College of Bishops. They are not, and that means that the faithful that follow them are likewise, according to the Catechism of the Catholic Church, violating the first commandment. Look in Catechism, in the Catechism, number 2089. They are violating the first commandment if they are in communion with those who are outside of communion of the church.
0: Now, I want to get to, because you've written a whole document for your parish, which I hope you're going to be posting on your parish website for folks that are interested in getting more deeply into it than we can in the time that we have here, Father.
1: Sure.
0: But I want to ask one question that has been posed to me a number of times, and get a canon lawyer's perspective on this. I have been asked, why hasn't the Pope just allowed them to have new bishops?
1: Well, let's put it like this. When you have a profession of faith that is completely contrary to the Catholic faith in many ways, plagued with errors, then you have to say, why would I ordain a man a bishop? Why would I give my approval to have this person become a bishop who's professing a faith that is completely the antithesis of what we actually believe? That would be like saying, you know, oh, I'm going to ordain a bishop who believes in the ordination of women and in the consecration of pizza as the Eucharist. I mean, it would be the same thing, just on the other end.
0: What about...
1: We don't do this.
0: Some people have kind of tried to make the comparison they made a deal with China to allow China to pick bishops. Why couldn't they do that with the Society of St. Pius X, which, you know, seems to have more of a traditional faithful, so to speak, perspective on the church?
1: The bishop

0: that are picked by the Chinese government are still in full communion with the Pope. They still have to receive a papal mandate. It's just the fact that the Chinese government has a say in the selection process, which is also the case still to this day in certain regions of Germany and different things like that. There are concordats that go before Christus Dominus was promulgated from the Second Vatican Council that banned governments from having a say in the selection of bishops, which was then echoed in the 1983 Code of Canon Law. But there is a historic reference to the fact that certain governments have had long established concordats with the Vatican for that they have a say in the selection of bishops, a say, not sole say, but a say. And the situation is that this is a situation, like I said previously, they're not looking for men who are going to be men of the, with the heart and the mind of the church. Mm-hmm. They are based off of this profession of faith, which granted, not everything in it is contrary to the faith, but there is a great deal. And my critique, which will be on my website, Faith Filled, P-H-I-L-L-E-D, yes. Faith Filled, .org, that'll be, it'll give that whole beautiful reality of showing the fact that they're just not, they're not speaking with the mind and the heart. So why would we allow the SSPX a say in the selection of their own bishops, completely contrary, without allowing the Pope any say, and allow that to be existent? We wouldn't. We wouldn't allow that at all.
1: So why don't you give us just a little taste of this critique that you have written, Father, in the time that we have here. Maybe pick out one of the more egregious problems with this profession of faith that the SSPX put out ahead of this ordination.
0: Okay, sure. The biggest hypocrisy is the fact that they're actually stating about how the Pope is infallible and teaching and all this kind of stuff and ecumenical councils. And then what are they doing? They're renouncing the popes since Vatican II and the Ecumenical Council of Vatican II. But here's one of the interesting things on social kingship of Christ and Christian civilization. This entire section attacks religious liberty, the freedom of conscience, and the establishment of the separation of church and state. This perspective is myopic. One is left with the necessity to ask the SSPX, outside of a Catholic country, which doesn't exist other than the Vatican, how is the church to engage in discourse with a country that has another religion or non-Catholic Christianity as the established religion of state? Are we to go to war to liberate our fellow Catholics in such countries? Or are we to engender religious liberty, not to the contrary or denial of the truth that is Jesus Christ, throughout the world to protect the rights of Christians to practice their faith everywhere?
1: It's just a little bit of what Father Philip Michael Tangora has written in response to the profession of faith that the Society of St. Pius X put out ahead of the illicit ordination of bishops that has taken place. And, I guess we'll see what goes on with trying to bring them back to full communion with the church. Do you think, just quickly, yes or no, will the Vatican continue to reach out and try to bring them back?
0: Absolutely. But remember, you can't get married by an SSPX priest and it be a valid sacrament anymore.
1: Yeah.
0: And their absolutions of confession is not valid anymore.
1: Yeah. It's a very sad state of affairs that we have in front of us now. But Father Phil, really appreciate your thoughts this morning. And remind us again, what is the website?
0: It's Faith Filled, PHILED.com. Faith Filled. It's not up yet, but it will be up in a little while.
1: Excellent. Faithfilled.com. Father Phil, thank you so much.
0: All right. God bless everybody.
1: You too, Father. Thanks. All right. It's 18 past. We're back right after this.
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1: 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And also, as he was saying, Holy Mass on the occasion of the 250th anniversary of the Declaration of Independence. This from the Basilica of the National Shrine of the Immaculate Conception, 6:30 p.m. Eastern Time on EWTN Radio Extra. It's a great way to pray for our nation as we mark this anniversary. 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
1: Publishing director for Word on Fire and author of the way of heaven and earth, from either or to the Catholic both and. Matthew, welcome back.
11: Good morning, Annie. Thanks for having me back.
1: You bet. So we are talking today about conversion. Lay out the dilemma for us when it comes to thinking about conversion.
11: Yeah, and there's really two aspects to this dilemma, the way that I think about it. You can kind of put it under the umbrella of grace, on the one hand, divine grace, or human nature. So on the one hand, you could say our need for grace. So this is sort of the bad news of our wretchedness, our fallenness, our need for conversion, right? And I think you find this theme all throughout the scriptures. But on the other hand, you could talk about sort of our natural nobility, the sense in which we're vibrant and beautiful and noble, and human nature is filled with all sorts of good things that unfold in our life on earth. And then the other aspect is, well, what is it that actually does the work of conversion? So we talk about the need for divine grace to even begin the work of conversion. But of course, as Catholics, we believe there's the necessity of our natural will, so our cooperation with divine grace. So to sort of simplify it, you might say our wretchedness and our nobility, but then also divine grace and human freedom, our ability to say yes to God's invitation to conversion, to transformation.
1: Interesting. Okay, so let's talk about the heavenward way first. What exemplifies the heavenward way?
11: Yeah, and again, it's always this tendency to want to take the heavenly element at the expense of the earthly element. So in this case, it's taking grace, which of course we affirm is necessary and is even primary, but it does it at the expense of those natural realities. The movement that I focus on in this chapter, and we actually talk about in a few other chapters as well, is called Jansenism. So it's this influential 17th century movement that starts in France, but a lot of people will refer to it sort of as a Catholic Calvinism, which kind of gives you a rough sense of what this movement believed. And of course, if your listeners are familiar with Calvinism, you'll know there's this great stress on grace and on our wretchedness, our need for God's grace. But it happens at the expense of what I mentioned as the earthly elements, that sense of natural nobility and, of course, of our freedom, our ability to cooperate with divine grace. The Jansenists claimed St. Augustine as sort of their patron, but it ends up in this distorted place where we end up in, you know, some of the things that we've talked about again and again, this Gnostic sort of pessimism that human nature is just in utter darkness and utterly wretched, and also that there's this sort of fatalism that our human will is utterly helpless and doesn't really participate in the work of salvation. It's not the Catholic perspective. We need that earthly element in the picture as well.
1: Yeah, it's a real misunderstanding of St. Augustine, isn't it? I mean, I was just thinking as you were talking, Matthew, that I came across a musical, I'm not kidding, a musical called Pelagius, in which Pelagius is upheld as this hero who believes in the inherent goodness of man and free will. And then you have Augustine, who just thinks that humanity is completely depraved, and is kind of the anti-hero in this musical anyway. This real misunderstanding of Augustine, and in fact, you have Pelagianism as the exemplar, if you will, of focusing too much on the earthward way.
11: Yeah, it's a total misunderstanding, and that's why it was so tragic, because the Jansenists were claiming, no, we're just teaching what Augustine taught, you know, and they insisted on that time and time again. But I think if you read Augustine, you find that's not the case. He is actually a very balanced thinker. One of the famous lines is that God will not save us without us. I mean, that's quoted in the Catechism. So that God creates us without our say-so, but he won't save us without our participation, without our yes. You know, Mary's fiat, of course, is the exemplar of that. So I totally agree. It's a distortion. And yes, Augustine, as you say, was fighting against the Pelagians in his own time, which is why I think the Jansenists saw that so much in him, is that he was resisting that earthward path of saying, no, we're born sort of naturally noble, so they denied our need for grace. They denied original sin. And also, they also saw that human freedom was given its place, but they overemphasized it to the at the expense of our need for divine grace. So in the Pelagian view, transformation conversion is sort of a pull yourself up in the bootstraps sort of mentality, that if you just imitate the good example of Christ and lean on your own moral reserve, you can kind of fight your way through the spiritual life with, you know, a little bit of an assist from grace, but ultimately it's the human will that's doing the work.
1: A little bit of an assist from grace. But as you say, I think the Augustine quote is a great way to sum up the Catholic both and. God will not save us without us. God saves us, but we participate.
11: Absolutely. Absolutely. It's the Catholic both and.
1: It's the Catholic both and. You've been Becklowed. You can find The Way of Heaven and Earth from Word on Fire and linked at sonrisemorningshow.com. 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Half past the hour now on the Sunrise Morning Show. It's time for news. U.S. officials will not be meeting with Iranians while in Qatar to negotiate a peace plan. Instead, U.S. Special Envoy Steve Witkoff and Jared Kushner will be meeting with Pakistani and Qatari mediators. A spokesman for Qatar's foreign ministry said no meetings or direct talks between the U.S. and Iran are currently scheduled. The Supreme Court's term is now over, and the court issued some major decisions on its final day. The High Court yesterday issuing an opinion that upheld Idaho and West Virginia's bans on biologically male athletes who identify as female from playing in girls and women's sports. The court also ruled in favor of a Republican-backed challenge to campaign finance rules. And in a loss for President Trump, the court rejected his effort to limit birthright citizenship. The president now indicating he has plans to work with Congress on this front. Mark Mayfield has more.
12: The president floated the idea in a Truth Social post on Tuesday after the Supreme Court ruled 6-3 against his executive order to restrict the policy. Trump wrote, "The Supreme Court upheld birthright citizenship, which is too bad for our country, but we can easily make it up in Congress through legislation." He also said lawmakers should start the process today to end birthright citizenship, calling it expensive and unfair to our country. I'm Mark Mayfield.
1: The Society of St. Pius X today has moved forward and ordained, without papal permission, 4 men as bishops. The Vatican has warned that doing so would constitute a schismatic act, and Pope Leo earlier this week sent a letter to the Society's Superior General urging him to turn back, saying, quote, "To tear the seamless garment of Christ is a sin of extreme gravity." Nonetheless, the ordinations took place and the event was live streamed on YouTube. Pope Leo met yesterday with a delegation from the Ecumenical Patriarchate of Constantinople for their annual visit to Rome to mark the feast of Saints Peter and Paul. From Vatican Radio, Deborah Castellano-Lubov has more.
13: With the journey towards the celebration of the second millennium of the redemption in 2033, be undertaken together by all the Christian denominations of the world, rediscovering the gift and the call to be witnesses to the risen one.
14: Expressing his delight at welcoming them following the feast day, Pope Leo said that their presence expresses the fraternal closeness of our sister church in Constantinople and of its shepherd and guide, the Ecumenical Patriarch of Constantinople, Bartholomew I. The Holy Father also recalled fondly the important events during his November 2025 apostolic journey to Turkey for the 1700th anniversary of the First Council of Nicaea, held on the eve of the feast of St. Andrew in Iznik. He said it offered an eloquent testimony to the communion that already exists amongst those who share faith in God, the Father of all, and who believe in Jesus Christ as Lord and Son of God, and in the Holy Spirit who inspires us and leads us to the fullness of truth and unity.
13: In an age marked by wars and growing polarization, as well as cultural and social divisions, Christians reconcile among themselves and united in their profession of the one faith, are called to be a credible sign of peace, making a decisive contribution to the efforts of all men and women of goodwill to build peace.
14: Moreover, in the current situation, Pope Leo said, it is not only the credibility of the Christian message that is at stake, but the very future of humanity. I'm Deborah Castellano-Lubov.
1: President Trump has made at least $635 million from cryptocurrency deals in his second term. Tammy Trujillo has the story.
15: In a nearly 1,000-page financial disclosure Tuesday, Trump revealed he made the money from a licensing deal that put his name on crypto coins, giving him more than $1 billion in total crypto holdings. The president has pushed for loosening regulations on cryptocurrency. Trump also bought and sold stock in Geo Group, a private prison company, and a huge contractor with Immigration and Customs Enforcement. I'm Tammy Trujillo.
1: The Archdiocese of San Francisco announced this week a $395 million settlement with more than 500 survivors of clergy sexual abuse. That's the news. It's 35, Pat.
16: Have you gotten in the habit of making your own coffee at home but miss those unique coffee?
17: Over 3,300 people gathered at the recent Ascend Eucharistic Revival. Thank you to listeners who stopped by to say hi to our team at the Sacred Heart Radio table.
18: 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And when that doesn't work, then I just pull up my phone and pull up the app. And when the app is down, then I can go ahead and pull up EWTN because I don't want to miss Dr. David Anders on Call to Communion, which is still my favorite show. And I like listening to the Mass whenever I can't get to Mass, especially when I was recovering from surgery. I listened to the Mass every day, and that helped me get through it. Actually, I listened to pretty much nonstop after surgery and listened to the Catholic radio the whole time. And that really helped me get through times when I couldn't get out and do much. It's given me a lot of information about my faith that I really didn't know. And it's intrigued me, made me want to study. I've been doing the Bible in a year with Father Mike. And one of these years, I'm actually going to get through the whole thing. And it means the world to me. And I've been glad to be a supporter. It's a wonderful station and definitely worth it.
19: Breathe in me, Holy Spirit, that all my thoughts may be holy. Act in me, Holy Spirit, that my work too may be holy. Draw my heart, Holy Spirit, that I may love only what is holy. Strengthen me, Holy Spirit, to defend all that is holy. Guard me, Holy Spirit, that I may always be holy. Amen.
16: I'm Matt Swaim, joined now by Steve Wiedenkopf, whose most recent book is called Canceled, 12 Catholic Heroes That History Turned Into Villains. Steve, welcome back to the show.
20: Good morning, Matt. Thanks for having me on the show.
16: All right. The first day of the month of July is the feast of St. Junipero Serra, canonized a few years ago, and I did not realize how controversial he was until we got ready to canonize him as a church, and all kinds of stuff erupted in response to it and in anticipation of the canonization. His statues were torn down, they were doused in red paint, all kinds of stuff happened. So who was the real Junipero Serra, and why is he considered a villain in some circles?
20: Yeah, great question, and it's a great day to obviously talk about him on his feast day here. I mean, he was a 18th century Franciscan friar who from Spain, who was a university professor actually for the first part of his life, if you will, or his adult life, And then kind of at the age of 35 or so, he had this idea, this calling, if you will, to leave Spain, the comfort of Spain, the comfort of his university life, and to go to the New World, to New Spain, and to minister to, to the indigenous people in the New World and to spread the gospel there. So he left Spain at the age of 35, traveled across the world to what is now Mexico. And actually, when he first arrived in Mexico, he was stung by a scorpion and suffered a really bad wound as a result of that sting, and it affected him throughout the rest of his life. He actually limped for the rest of his life because of that.
16: But anyway, that's worth keying in on, because we think about St. Junipero Serra and all the missions he founded, and we forget that he did them all on one and a half legs.
20: Yeah, exactly. Exactly. And so he eventually makes his way, to what is now California. He founds a series of many of the famous Franciscan missions throughout the missionary trail there in California. One of the other interesting things about him is that he is actually really the father of the California wine industry, if you will. He brought the European grape varieties known as Vitis vinifera that produce wine. He had them brought over from Spain to the New World, and he planted them there in California. It really began what becomes known as the Great California wine industry in the area.
16: Let's get into the controversy. Now, what I find interesting, and I come from a Protestant background where the Spanish are the bad guys in all situations, right?
20: Mm-hmm.
16: The Armada had to go down, and Elizabeth the Great was, behind all that. There's all these stories that we had in our hearts of the evil, dark Spanish and their conniving ways, and they had to be defeated. I had a natural inclination to be against conquistadors, but when I became Catholic, I realized there were some saints embedded in some of this stuff, right? Actually, more than a couple of saints who are missionaries to the region. I think part of this comes from looking at the idea of combining all of Spanish travel to the New World into one sort of box. But it seems to me, the more that I do the research and the more that I hear stories from you and others, that there were saints and there were scoundrels who came over from Spain, and sometimes the saints and the scoundrels were actively fighting one another.
20: Oh, yeah, absolutely. I mean, part of the reason why, there's such this controversy, if you will, about Junipero Serra and others is exactly what you said, is that there's this box where everyone is kind of put into from Spain, and everyone is seen as, a genocidal maniac or, people who came over to just conquer and to spread death and destruction, writ large, and there's no distinction between, Spanish colonial authority and, other individuals from Spain who, came and did, horrible things in the New World. But then, what's never really talked about are the good efforts of people like Junipero Serra and others who came to bring the light of Christ to the people in the New World and who came to, help them with their agricultural efforts, and, who love them and did these things out of charity. And you can't, and a lot of that is a result of the Black Legend, which is this, kind of Protestant, English, Dutch Protestant propaganda that started in the 16th century but continued to a modern age where, Spain is seen as this backward, nefarious, genocidal kind of, area and country of the world. And so that's tainted, really, an American understanding, really, of Spanish history as well because of that influence.
16: Especially when you understand, too, that these were advocates for the native peoples. In the case of St. Junipero Serra, he was defending native rights against the abuses of Spanish colonists, right? There are all kinds of saints who are doing this kind of thing. What an odd and rough situation for these saints to have been in, to have come over on the boat and to have to push back against the people they rode on the boat over with.
20: Yeah, absolutely. There was frequent clashes between, the evangelizers, if you will, the missionaries and Spanish colonial authority. So, and there's different, because there's different, they came over with different ideas and different emphasis, if you will, right? The colonial authorities are all, focused on developing settlements and economic, considerations, and Junipero Serra and others are concerned about, the people and about spreading the light of Christ and, helping these people grow and develop. And, many times those two interests, collided and, they clashed. And Junipero Serra was one among others who really, had a difficult time with many of the Spanish colonial authorities, and the problem is, as you mentioned, is that when we look at this history now, where people kind of think of this time period, they sadly lump everyone together, you know, or they take people like Junipero Serra and they, you know, look at his motivations or impugn his motives, if you will, in some kind of nefarious way. Oh, he was just over here concerned about, you know, fill in the blank, right? Money, greed, this or that, whatever. He was just a tool of the Spanish colonial authorities. And you know, real history shows that that's completely far from the truth.
16: Well, he is certainly someone who history has a complicated and distorted view of. But you've written a book on 12 Catholic heroes that history has sort of turned into villains. Who are some of the others that you cover in your book?
20: Yeah, besides, you know, the conquistadors and people like Hernan Cortez and others of the Spanish area, I look at Marie Antoinette, for example, Guy Fawkes, Queen Mary Tudor of England, who sadly and erroneously is always referred to as Bloody Mary.
16: Even though she's probably the least bloody of the people who came before and after her, yes.
20: Exactly, yeah exactly. And Crusaders as well, the Templar Knights, and others in the book. So it's Pope Pius XII, obviously, and even Pope Benedict XVI, actually.
1: Well, thank you so much, Steve Wiedenkopf. Thank you, Matt. You can find Steve and his book, Canceled, at Catholic Answers Press, shop.catholic.com, and linked in our show notes at sonrisemorningshow.com, which is where you can find all of our guests on a daily basis. 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And if you look just under the section where it says show notes, you'll find Sunrise Morning Show podcasts, and we have markers there. So if you're getting into an argument with somebody about Junipero Serra and you're like, I heard this interview today and I would like you to listen to it, you can go straight to Steve's interview marked in the what do they call that? It's like the audio timeline. I don't know. You know, as you go through the audio anyway, you'll see a marker with his name on it. 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I mean, it wouldn't be a bad thing, right? So, you know, whatever. Either way, sonrisemorningshow.com. 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
1: 12 till now on the Sunrise Morning Show. Let's take a look at headlines. U.S. officials will not be meeting with Iranians directly while in Qatar to negotiate a peace plan in the Middle East. The Supreme Court closed its term yesterday, issuing a number of major decisions, including on birthright citizenship, also upholding laws that ban biological males from competing in girls' and women's sports. And the Society of St. Pius X today moved forward and ordained without papal permission four men as bishops. You can hear news at the top and bottom of each hour right here on the Sunrise Morning Show. It's 11 till. Father John Gavin back with us now on the Sunrise Morning Show. We've been going through his latest book, Growing Into God, The Fathers of the Church on Christian Maturity. Father, good morning.
2: Good morning.
1: Am I to understand that this book has received a pretty prestigious award?
2: Well, I feel very blessed and honored. It just received a first place award in the area of classical spirituality from the Catholic Media Association. So I feel very blessed about that.
1: That's awesome. Congratulations, Father. I mean, well done. Congratulations.
2: Thank you.
1: So we are continuing to go through the book today, and we're looking at spiritual motherhood and fatherhood, and particularly St. John Cassian as an example of a spiritual father today. You know, we have this Benedictine monk, Father Boniface, who is on the show almost every week. And I remember one time he joked that, you know, the Dominicans and Franciscans, they're like babies founded in the 1200s. I don't know what he would even say about the Jesuits in the 1500s. But, you know, the Benedictines founded in the 500s. And some people might be tempted to think that St. Benedict kind of invented the monastic way of life. You know, that's not to say that he didn't bring it to a new level in some ways, but there were monks long before Benedict himself and ones that he looked to for spiritual guidance, John Cassian, one of them, right?
2: Absolutely. In fact, he mentions John Cassian in his rule, recommending that he be read. And John Cassian, he died in around 435 A.D., where he was born, there are debates about that, but possibly Romania or possibly in Gaul. But he eventually became a monk in Bethlehem and then traveled visiting monks in Palestine and in Egypt and collected their wisdom into two books, The Institutions and The Conferences, and eventually became a monastic founder himself in Gaul near Marseille. Yes, he goes before Benedict. Benedict really drew on many of his writings and thought. An interesting piece of trivia for you, that the work that I draw on, especially here, the conferences, the collationes in Latin, the portions of it used to be read in Benedictine monasteries at Benedict's recommendation after the evening meal, the light evening meal that the monks would have. They would listen to some reading from the collationes.
1: Yeah.
2: And as a result, the word collatio, which actually means to bring together, the work brought together various pieces of wisdom from desert monks, the word also came to be applied to a light meal, the collatio. And so we get the English word collation, thanks to John Cassian and Benedict.
1: Wow. See that, folks? Don't say you didn't learn anything when listening to the Sunrise Morning Show. Man, that's super cool. And so these conferences, these collationes, what do we learn about spiritual maturity from reading through these?
2: As you mentioned earlier, we were looking at spiritual motherhood and spiritual fatherhood. We looked at motherhood last time. And here I find in these writings of John Cassian examples of spiritual fatherhood, because they're really wonderful stories to read. Each conference involves John Cassian and his friend meeting a new monk out there in the desert, a desert father, someone who forms this relationship with them and teaches them some aspect about the spiritual life and the living of the monastic vocation. What's special about these various figures that they speak with, it's a relationship of fatherhood. There's a kind of authority there, in these various fathers, Abba Moses and Abba Chairman and many others. And by authority, I mean authority in its Latin root. It comes from the verb augere, which means to make increase or flourish. So genuine authority is the capacity to make something flourish, to grow. And that's really, in many ways, at the heart of fatherhood. To have that authority of a father means to help those that one is, to whom one is a father, to grow and flourish. And in this case, in the relationship with God. We see that in all the examples John Cassian offers us in this work, this genuine fatherhood that makes flourish the spiritual life in John Cassian and his friend and all those that they meet.
1: Well, Father, I don't know if this was intentional, but the sections on spiritual motherhood and fatherhood in a chapter that you entitled Teacher. And so when we talk about education, it's more than just imparting knowledge from one brain to another. It is about bringing about your students flourishing.
2: Absolutely. And that's something we need to hear so much today about when we have this kind of crisis of fatherhood and motherhood in many ways, too, that this role of education and authority and making flourish, but especially in the gift of the faith, because the authority that these fathers have with John Cassian and their wisdom comes from their own experience growing with their fathers, right? There's a handing on of the gifts of the faith and the gifts of what they have learned. But there's also, in imparting it, they're forming them to be the next generation of fathers and mothers who share these great gifts.
1: So you go through just a little bit in the book here, some of the advice that these Abbas give in these conferences that St. John Cassian writes. In particular, Abba Chairman gave some interesting advice that we've talked about since we've been going through this book on maturity and the spiritual life. But what did he have to say about ascending to maturity as a Christian?
2: He recognizes in this fact that we grow in our spiritual lives, right? That comes through both, first and foremost, gift, that is the gift of grace, but also by assuming that grace, taking on the responsibilities of a Christian life. And so he looks at how we move perhaps initially from what he calls the condition of a hireling or one who is moved by perhaps this state of fear or desire, right, that one has. And by that, I mean much more he means by awe and respect and growing in those virtues.
1: Right.
2: And then moving forward in one's adopted sonship, that growing in love and formation in God's grace, that we move and assume greater responsibility in our relationship with God and neighbor as you progress, moving perhaps from that lack of full knowledge but grounded in obedience to movement into full love. We're motivated first and foremost by love for God and love for the gift of our neighbor.
1: Thank you so much, Father John Gavin. Find Growing Into God linked at sunrisemorningshow.com. That'll do it for this national edition of the Sunrise Morning Show. May God bless you and keep you and grant you his peace.
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25: In the early church, there was a word to describe the relationship of the three persons of the Trinity, and that is perichoresis. And it's a word that can be translated to a dance. where you have two people, separate people, they're dancing, but they're dancing to the music. They're following the rhythm. That could be understood as the spirit of the relationship. And for us, from a spiritual point of view, we have to ask ourselves, are we in concert? 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
12: World. Take this, all of you, and eat of it, for this is my body, which will be given up for you. Take this, all of you, and drink from it, for this is the chalice of my blood.

0: In the name of the Father, the Son, and the Holy Spirit.
1: Amen.
0: The grace of our Lord Jesus Christ, the love of God, the communion of the Holy Spirit be with you all.
1: And with your spirit.
0: Brethren, let us acknowledge our sins and so prepare ourselves to celebrate the sacred mysteries. I confess to Almighty God and to you, my brothers and sisters, that I have greatly sinned in my thoughts and in my words, in what I have done and what I have failed to do. Through my fault, through my most grievous fault. Therefore I ask the Blessed Mary, Ever Virgin, all the angels and saints,
1: and you,
0: my brothers and sisters,
1: to pray
0: for me to the Lord our God. May Almighty God have mercy on us, forgive us our sins, and bring us to everlasting life.

0: Let us pray. O God, who by your ineffable mercy have been pleased through the labors of your priest, Saint Junipero Serra, to count many American peoples within your church, grant by his intercession that we may so join our hearts to you in love as to carry always and everywhere before all people the image of your only begotten Son, who lives and reigns with you in the unity of the Holy Spirit, God forever and ever. Amen.
1: A reading from the book of the prophet Amos. Seek good and not evil, that you may live. Then truly will the Lord, the God of hosts, be with you as you claim. Hate evil and love good, and let justice prevail at the gate. Then it may be that the Lord, the God of hosts, will have pity on the remnant of Joseph. I spurn your feasts, says the Lord. I take no pleasure in your solemnities. Your cereal offerings I will not accept, nor consider your stall-fed peace offerings. Away with your noisy songs. I will not listen to the melodies of your harps. But if you would offer me burnt offerings, then let justice surge like water and goodness like an unfailing stream. Verbum Domini. To the upright I will show the saving power of God. Hear my people, and I will speak. Israel, I will testify against you. God, your God, am I. Not for your sacrifices do I rebuke you, for your burnt offerings are before me always. I take from your house no bullock, no goats out of your fold. For mine are all the animals of the forest, beasts by the thousand on my mountains. I know all the birds of the air, and whatever stirs in the plains belongs to me.

When Jesus came to the territory of the Gadarenes, two demoniacs who were coming from the tombs met him. They were so savage that no one could travel by that road. They cried out, "What have you to do with us, Son of God? Have you come here to torment us before the appointed time?" Some distance away, a herd of many swine was feeding. The demons pleaded with him, "If you drive us out, send us into the herd of swine." And he said to them, "Go then." They came out and entered the swine, and the whole herd rushed down the steep bank into the sea, where they drowned. The swine herds ran away, and when they came to the town, they reported everything, including what had happened to the demoniacs. Thereupon, the whole town came out to meet Jesus. When they saw him, they begged him to leave their district.

Saint Hierapero Serra lived by these words, always forward, never looking back. And these words he took from Saint Paul. And Saint Paul says, I press on toward the goal that is in my high prize, Jesus Christ. And today on this day of the memorial of Saint Hierapero Serra, we can be inspired by such words. God has called us to himself, and he continues to call us closer to himself. However, there is an adversary, an enemy, the devil, who is trying to always pull us back or to always have us look back. And so today we can learn from the example of Saint Hierapero Serra, but also what Jesus is doing here in the gospel by delivering those men from the demoniacs and, ultimately helping those people. However, they refused him. Well, when we take a look at the life of Hierapero Serra, here is a very devout and determined man. He was born in around November, he was born November 1713. And from there, at an early age, he would end up joining the Franciscans somewhere between 18

18 and 15 years old, and he would be drawn to scholastic, to academics, and this became very easy to him. Eventually, he would earn a doctorate in theology. From there, he began to teach. Now, inside him, his passion was to evangelize, to be a missionary. And in praying for this, it just wasn't happening. And in fact, he had even applied for it. They refused him at first. They didn't think he was capable for this journey. What happened is that two men who were to set off to go to the New World, as they called it back then, they became a little scared at the voyage at sea. So then they left. And then there was two priests there, Junipero Serra, one of them. And so they says, okay, well, we'll take you because we need these missionary priests. So Junipero Serra landed in Mexico, or the town of Veracruz, around 1749. And there, you know, right there, he was, again, here's where we see his determination, always going forward. You know, he lands there, and they sent him horses and a carriage, and he doesn't want it. He you know, is a very penitential man at the same time. So he goes on foot. And while he's on this journey, he's attacked by mosquitoes. And mosquitoes, they bite his feet and his ankles, all over his body, but specifically, they attack his ankles and feet, and so he gets caught up in the scratching. Well, there's an open wound there, and it becomes lacerated and then infected. But this infection or this injury now would stay with him for the rest of his life. But being determined as ever, you know, there he is, you know, tapes it up, wraps it up, gets on his way. And one of the first places he visits is Mexico City and the shrine of Our Lady of Guadalupe. So there in Mexico City, in that area, he would serve as a teacher. He also was very good at administration, so he helped in the college there as well. So he spent 20 years. So around 1769 that he set off for California, or Alto California, where they call Upper California. It was Baja California, and then there was Upper California. And he arrived first in San Diego. And there, he was to go and to evangelize the natives. And this, he had a great love for the natives, like a shepherd has for his sheep. Now, there was some issues back then. You had the Spanish soldiers who would accompany him. There they were around. You know, they would provide protection. They also would send ships for supplies and things like that. But sometimes these soldiers didn't behave, and they took out some of this bad behavior on the Indian, on the natives, or Indians, as they call them then. And of course, this would cause problems later on, and people say that they were oppressed by the Indians, or the Franciscans do it, or he did it. No, he didn't. He always was one to protect the Indians, to protect these natives. And, you know, in setting up the missions, the first nine at least, you know, there would be a place where they can be catechized, where they can be educated, and also where they could learn skills and crafts and things like that, where they can become like an apprentice in, you know, various industries and things. And so there they would learn. But again, the problem was mostly with the soldiers. Of course, a lot of these, the natives, some of them were uncivilized, and they created issues as well. So he was always the peacemaker. And they would say that, okay, well, the Franciscans brought cruelty upon him, and they didn't. Because back at that time, there was a form of capital punishment. I mean, and this went for everybody, not just the natives, but also those soldiers who got out of hand, who didn't respect the natives or even the Franciscans.
there was a form of capital punishment. They'd be punished often. They would be whipped or something like that. So here, Junipero Serra, you know, determined as he is and holy man as he is, you know, he even would go back to Mexico after being in California, founding these missions, so that he could assure those in charge, the Spaniards in charge, that these natives would be protective and that they wouldn't receive any exploitation from the Spanish soldiers. But not long after, he passed, went into eternity and to heaven with the Lord. And so here is where we can draw from his example, is that he was always the one straining forward, never looking back. And, you know, as we go through our Christian life, you know, yeah, all of us want to go forward. We all love the Lord. All of us have a desire to be close to him. But there are often things that get in our way, namely ourselves. Of course, there's the adversary, the devil, who likes to poke and likes to accuse, likes to blame and tempt us and do all these deceptive things to lure us away from God. Well, today here, we take a look at this gospel passage. And in this gospel passage, there was these two demonics, and they were along this, they were blocking the road often from people entering into this town. And so they would go around it, they'd have to go a long way around, or people would just turn around, they'd be frightened by these two possessed people. And so here comes Jesus now, and immediately the demons recognize Jesus. They says, "Who are you? Get out of here. You're the Son of God. You're the anointed one." And Jesus, he's there to drive them out, and drives them out into the swine. And so there they go, fleeing into the swine. But this upset the people of the town, you know, because for them, the swine was money. And now they feared losing money. So in our own lives, as we are straining forward, God works in mysterious ways, in ways that are not our own often. And so we may think that as we go forward, certain obstacles and certain things God may be removing is that we are now, of course, well, we're being cursed, or, you know, here's this delay, or, you know, we become discouraged because things aren't going the way we thought they were. Well, if we're really straining forward toward Jesus, we have to believe that he's going ahead. And so sometimes he closes doors. Sometimes he removes obstacles out of the way, and we may not see it. But we need to trust that God is going before us. You know, and in trusting him, we believe him that though a door may close or some inconvenience may happen, that he's really protecting us. And this is his way of keeping us closer to himself. However, you know, there's the devil, there's the fight of the world. Well, we don't want to be like these people and push Jesus away and argue or not trust him, but instead, we have to give it to him. And if we have problems trusting the Lord as we go forward in him and trying to get closer to him, then we just talk to him. This is what a relationship's all about. We need to approach Jesus honestly and humbly. He says, "Okay, Lord, I don't understand what you're doing. I'm trying to persevere. Help me. Help me to trust in you." And there he is, with love, ready to help us. And as we do this and pray this way, then we're becoming more dependent on the Lord. Then it becomes easier to trust him when doors close. And so now we ask for the prayers of Saint Junipero Serra, that whatever comes our way, whatever obstacles, we may believe God just like him. You know, here he is, you know,
gets this infection in his leg. And that's a pain that stayed with him his entire life. But it never stopped him. It allowed him to trust God all the more. Now, 20 years of teaching in Mexico City, then going on foot and all the way to California and founding those missions, all the while he was suffering. But he trusted God, and he was very dependent on God. And so that's what we can learn from him, is this determination, his devotion, and his trust that God would take care of things. And now we see him, Saint Junipero Serra. So may we all become saints like Saint Junipero Serra. God bless you all.

0: Let us keep our eyes fixed on Jesus as we offer our petitions before the throne of God.
1: That the Church may make known to the world the hope of glory beyond price that lies in store for all people who are redeemed by Christ's blood. We pray to the Lord. That every Christian may follow the example of Christ, daily spending time alone with God in prayer. We pray to the Lord. For the return of fallen away Catholics, that we may share the Father's joy in welcoming our brothers and sisters who were lost and have been found. We pray to the Lord. For the material needs of this network, that many may be inspired today to join EWTN in its mission for the good of souls by supporting its work. We pray to the Lord. Let those who have recently died may see the face of God, and that those who mourn will be consoled. We pray to the Lord.
0: And Lord, we bring to you all those who were impacted by the earthquake in Venezuela. And God, we ask that your mercy surround them, that you heal those who are ill and injured, that you grant blessed repose to souls who have lost their life, and you give strength to those who are involved in the rescue efforts. We pray to the Lord. Lord God, strength of those who hope in you, support us in our prayer because we are weak and can do nothing without you. Give us always the help of your grace, so that in fulfilling your commandments, we may please you in all we desire and do. We make our prayer through Christ our Lord. Amen.

0: Pray, brethren, that my sacrifices and yours may be acceptable to you, to God Almighty Father. May the Lord accept the sacrifice at your hands for the praise and glory of his name, for our good and good of all his holy church. Look upon the sacrificial gifts we offer, Almighty God, on the feast day of Blessed Junipero Serra, and grant that we, who celebrate the mysteries of the Lord's Passion, may imitate what we now do. Through Christ our Lord.
1: Amen.
0: The Lord be with you.
1: And with your spirit.
0: Lift up your hearts.
1: We lift them up to the Lord.
0: Let us give thanks to the Lord our God.
1: It is
0: truly right and just, our duty and our salvation, always and everywhere to give you thanks, Lord, Holy Father, Almighty and Eternal God, through Christ our Lord. For as on the festival of Saint Junipero Serra, you bid your church rejoice, so too you strengthen her by the example of his holy life. Teach her by his words of preaching and keep her safe in answer to his prayers. And so with the company of angels and saints, we sing the hymn of your praise, as without end we acclaim.

You are indeed holy, O Lord, and all you have created rightly gives you praise. For through your Son, our Lord Jesus Christ, by the power and working of the Holy Spirit, you give life to all things and make them holy. And you never cease to gather a people to yourself, so that from the rising of the sun to its setting, a pure sacrifice may be offered to your holy name. Therefore, O Lord, we humbly implore you, by the same Spirit, graciously make holy these gifts we have brought to you for consecration, that they may become the body and blood of your Son, our Lord Jesus Christ, at whose command we celebrate these mysteries. For on the night he was betrayed, he himself took bread, and giving you thanks, he said the blessing, broke the bread, and gave it to his disciples, saying, "Take this, all of you, and eat of it, for this is my body, which will be given up for you."

In a similar way, when supper was ended, he took the chalice, and giving you thanks, he said the blessing, and gave the chalice to his disciples, saying, "Take this, all of you, and drink from it, for this is the chalice of my blood, the blood of the new and eternal covenant, which will be poured out for you and for many for the forgiveness of sins. Do this in memory of me."

Lord, as we celebrate the memorial of the saving passion of your Son, his wondrous resurrection and ascension into heaven, and as we look forward to his second coming, we offer you in thanksgiving this holy and living sacrifice. Look, we pray, upon the oblation of your church, and recognizing the sacrificial victim by whose death you will to reconcile us to yourself, grant that we who are nourished by the body and blood of your Son and filled with his Holy Spirit may become one body, one spirit in Christ. May you make of us an eternal offering to you, so that we may obtain an inheritance with your elect, especially with the most blessed Virgin Mary, Mother of God, with blessed Joseph, her spouse, with your blessed apostles and glorious martyrs, with Saint Junipero Serra, and with all the saints on whose constant intercession in your presence we rely for unfailing help. May this sacrifice of our reconciliation, we pray, O Lord, advance the peace and salvation of all the world. Be pleased to confirm in faith and charity your pilgrim church on earth with your servant, Leo, our Pope, and Stephen, our Bishop, the order of bishops, all the clergy, and the entire people you have gained for your own. Listen graciously to the prayers of this family whom you have summoned before you. In your compassion, O merciful Father, gather to yourself all your children scattered throughout the world. To our departed brothers and sisters and to all who are pleasing to you at their passing from this life, give kind admittance to your kingdom. There we hope to enjoy forever the fullness of your glory. Through Christ our Lord, through whom you bestow on the world all that is good. Through him and with him and in him, O God, Almighty Father,

0: At the Savior's command, informed by divine teaching, we dare to say, Our Father, who art in heaven, hallowed be thy name. Thy kingdom come, thy will be done, on earth as it is in heaven. Give us this day our daily bread, and forgive us our trespasses, as we forgive those who trespass against us. And lead us not into temptation, but deliver us from evil. Deliver us, Lord, we pray, from every evil. Graciously grant peace in our days, that by the help of your mercy, we may be always free from sin and safe from all distress, as we await the blessed hope and the coming of our Savior, Jesus Christ. For the kingdom, the power, and the glory are yours, and forever. Lord Jesus Christ, you said to your apostles, Peace I leave you, my peace I give you. Look not on our sins, but on the faith of your church, and graciously grant her peace and unity in accordance with your will. Live and reign forever and ever.
1: Amen.
0: Peace of the Lord be with you always.
1: Amen.

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0: For those who cannot now receive Jesus in the Blessed Sacrament, we offer the following prayer. My Jesus, I believe that Thou art present in the Blessed Sacrament. I love Thee above all things, and I desire Thee in my soul. 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Amen.
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0: Let us pray. By the power of this mystery, O Lord, confirm your servants in the true faith, that they may everywhere profess in word and deed the faith for which blessed Junipero Serra never ceased to labor and for which he spent his whole life. Through Christ our Lord. The Lord be with you. May Almighty God bless you, the Father, and the Son, and the Holy Spirit.
1: Amen.
0: Go in peace, glorifying the Lord by your life.
1: Thanks
0: be to God.

Saint Michael, the Archangel, defend us in battle. 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May God rebuke him, we humbly pray. And do thou, O Prince of the heavenly host, by the power of God, cast into hell Satan and all the evil spirits who prowl about the world, seeking the ruin of souls. Amen.

0: The Angelus.
1: In the name of the Father, and the Son, and the Holy Ghost. Amen. The angel of the Lord declared unto Mary, Hail Mary, full of grace, the Lord is with thee. Blessed art thou among women, and blessed is the fruit of thy womb, Jesus. Behold the handmaid of the Lord. Hail Mary, full of grace, the Lord is with thee. Blessed art thou among women, and blessed is the fruit of thy womb, Jesus.
2: Holy Mary, Mother of God, pray for us sinners, now and at the hour of our death. Amen.
1: And the Word was made flesh.
2: And dwelt among us.
1: Hail Mary, full of grace, the Lord is with thee. Blessed art thou among women, and blessed is the fruit of thy womb, Jesus. Pray for us, Holy Mother of God. Let us pray. Pour forth the beauty, O Lord, and grace into our hearts, that we as

0: Hello, family. I'm Montse Alvarado with some great news. 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
3: A new effort by several state attorneys general is raising an important question. What exactly happens to chemical abortion drugs after they are used? The coalition is urging the Environmental Protection Agency to study whether abortion pill byproducts and related medical waste should be evaluated under existing water safety standards. With potentially hundreds of thousands of chemical abortions each year, many are wondering whether our drinking water is being chemically contaminated. We know that abortion kills innocent children and can terribly harm mothers. If it's also poisoning our drinking water, Americans deserve to know. But the abortion industry is desperate to silence those who are asking good faith questions about our water.
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2: And it's a Wednesday. It's July 1st, 2026. Hope you're having a great July so far, even though it's just starting. Wishing you a beautiful day and a beautiful, happy 4th of July early. Things going on this week and some major news out of the Supreme Court, as I'm sure you heard, two big cases that we're covering for you this morning. So instead of the news, which we normally do, of course, after the weather, I'm right out of the gate to keep you up to date to everything, on everything through a Catholic perspective. Our newscast, basically, is going to be an interview with Matt Sharp from Alliance Defending Freedom, Senior Counsel and Vice President of Public Affairs, involved in the big Supreme Court win upholding rulings that state that states can ban transgender athletes from female sports. So we'll get to that right after the weather in about 2 minutes. Father Dave Pavaca, the one, the only president of Franciscan University, he's joining us talking about how colleges can help students seek and live the truth. There's a concept for you, right? Speaking of truth in terms of the dignity of the human person. And then we're going to continue our discussion regarding the Supreme Court decision with Mary Pennant Father. If you remember, she is from Christendom College, and she was a captain of a women's basketball team, and she was at the Supreme Court when this case was presented to the court when the trial opened a few months ago. And then Mary Rice Hansen is also going to be joining us, and she's director of the Person and Identity Project of the Ethics and Public Policy Center, and she has done a lot on this topic as well. So it's a busy first hour. Second hour, we are going to be talking about a very big patriotic topic, and that is the founding of the United States and the connection to the Catholic Church. And that will be the majority of our time for hour number two. Now, at some point, and we may even get to it tomorrow with a reaction from Father Mitch Pacwa, we'll discuss the other big case that's out there, the birthright citizenship issue that came up in the Supreme Court in their big announcement yesterday. But first, without further ado, we'll get to the weather and the news in the second hour of the program. I want to get right to our guest because he's a very busy man, and we're grateful to have him. Matt Sharp, Alliance Defending Freedom, Senior Counsel, Vice President of Public Policy, and of course, this is a huge win. Their clients, just a big, big, big story. Matt, thanks for joining us this morning.
3: Thank you for having me.
2: All right, so first of all, your response when you heard the news yesterday.
3: Yeah, well, this was an exciting victory. For far too long, too many women have been denied opportunities to compete, opportunities to win. And so to see the court strongly rule, not only just a majority, but a 9-0 decision on the Title IX question, saying that Title IX does not prohibit states from protecting fairness in women's sports, that's an encouraging sign. So we were very happy to see this. But this victory was focused on those 27 states that have passed women's sports laws. That means there's 23 states that have not, and we got to go after them. We've got to make sure that a woman is protected on the playing field no matter where she lives.
2: So are the challenges done then? I mean, does this set precedent for the entire country in addition to the 27 states?
3: Well, it definitely sets precedent. It makes clear that these laws do not violate Title IX. They do not violate equal protection. In fact, the court was very strong to say, if we do not protect women, it's going to impact their safety. It's going to impact competitive fairness. So it sets a strong precedent that if we're not honoring those duties to protect women's safety, to protect competitive fairness, that's a problem. And so we are going to be going on, and already are going on, the offense against the states that haven't passed these laws. We've got lawsuits in Minnesota and Washington where we're representing female athletes that have not only lost opportunities, but in our Washington state case, Callie Keeler was actually sexually assaulted on the wrestling mat when she was forced to wrestle against a male and had no idea that she was doing so. So it shows the real harms of these policies. It's not just losing a medal. It's not just losing a spot on a team, but these girls are being sexually assaulted, threatened, and that is something we will not tolerate.
2: Now, we were talking before we went live on the air just a few minutes ago. I was questioning whether the other side in this case, did they really think they had a case at all? Did they think it was going to get to the Supreme Court? Because it seems as if once you get there, not only just the makeup of the court, but when you try to defend something that is so beyond ridiculous and common sense in terms of biological males, females, how we're made, it doesn't seem that they would have had any chance at all.
3: Yeah, they very late in the case tried to moot this, tried to argue, well, the athlete in Idaho, a male that identifies as a female, he's not competing anymore. I think they saw the writing on the wall, as well they should, because 80% of Americans strongly agree that men have no place on women's teams. And so they were trying to backpedal and get out of this, but the court rightfully said, no, you filed this lawsuit, this male has been competing, he could compete again. We're going to issue a ruling to make sure that Idaho and the other states that have passed these laws, that those laws can go into effect, that the women and young girls benefited by these laws can receive those full benefits. So we were encouraged to see the court throw out the efforts to moot this case and move full forward with the strong opinion that we saw yesterday.
2: You weren't surprised then, because you knew you had a very, very strong case.
3: Yeah, that's right. We've got 50-plus years of history with Title IX. First off, there is no doubt that when Congress wrote Title IX and it said we don't discriminate on the basis of sex, it knew what a man was and it knew what a woman was. Despite what the court, some members of the court may say, it knew exactly what it was doing, and it was guaranteeing those equal opportunities for women. And I loved how Justice Kavanaugh described in his opinion how before Title IX, the number of women competing in sports was just paltry. And now over 3.5 million women are getting the benefits of Title IX. So there's no doubt of what Congress intended to do, that it was wanting to make sure that women have equal opportunities. It was very clear that it said states can have separate teams on the basis of sex. So we knew that history was with us. We knew that the plain language of Title IX was with us. But above all that, we knew common sense and the truth were with us, that a man cannot become a woman, no matter what drugs he takes or what pronouns he uses. He's still a man. He has advantages over women and doesn't belong in women's sports.
2: Talking with Matt Sharp, Alliance Defending Freedom, Senior Counsel and Vice President of Public Policy. We're talking about the Supreme Court decision announced yesterday upholding bans of states, or banning actually transgender athletes from female sports. This came out yesterday. So, Matt, one of the things that I'm hoping for is that the discussion of this case will get people to think twice and just stop reacting with the typical verbiage from the left in terms of gender-affirming care. We see this all the time with the pro-life issue where it's reproductive choice, pro-choice, you know, my body, my choice, that kind of thing. The left, the media, of course, have adopted that language, and my hope is that the attention to this case and people discussing it in all kinds of talk shows, including this one, will hopefully open people's eyes regarding the reality of the situation. What do you think?
3: I completely agree, and I love with Justice Thomas and his concurrence, he talked about the importance of language. He specifically said to use language that obscures reality is to lie to the public. And that's what a lot of what's happening here with phrases like transgender woman. No, this is a man that identifies as a woman. And when those men are allowed to compete, they are destroying opportunities for women. So just in West Virginia, in one of the cases, BPJ, the male that identifies as a female, beat over 470 women over 1,400 times, taking away two regional championships and a state championship. That's just one male competing in sport. And when we use confusing language and we don't say that this is a male competing, people do get confused. They do get confounded by this. And so I appreciated the court cutting through all of this, using accurate language, and I hope it will inspire others to do as well. We call this out for what it is. It is men taking away and harming young women.
2: You know, you would think if there are four biological males and boys playing on girls' and, teams and women's teams, that they would just say, well, let's just all have one big team. Why do we have male sports? Why do we have women's sports? Right?
3: Yeah. And you know what? We've got that. We have co-ed teams. They're able to have those and have co-ed rules. But the women's category should never be a place that becomes open for men.
2: So that's why we know this whole thing is political. It's agenda-driven, right?
3: Absolutely. Like, this is an effort to read.

0: mutilating surgeries that are doing irreparable damage to countless young kids, that are deceiving them and pushing them down this dangerous path. On the other side, if a kid that is feeling distressed about their gender and their you know, sex, if you just give them good counseling to say, no, you weren't right. born in the wrong body, 90% of those kids are going to outgrow it and grow to live healthy adults embracing their biological sex. That's what kids need. And yeah. so ultimately in all of these battles for sports, and we're ultimately battling for truth and protecting kids from the deception and harm of gender ideology.
1: Let me read a few more lines from the concurring opinion from Justice Thomas, which was really great, which is, Ed, if you're interested in reading it, folks, you can find it. It's very short. It's less than 2 pages. It's at the end of the decision that was written for the majority by Justice Kavanaugh. First, transgender status is not a suspect class requiring heightened equal protection scrutiny. The class of people who claim transgender status could more accurately be described as people who are experiencing gender dysphoria, which is not a discrete group. Because gender dysphoria is a mutable mental state that is the object of psychiatric treatment, it does not resemble the immutable characteristics on the basis of which our precedents have applied heightened scrutiny, race, sex, or national origin. Instead, gender dysphoria resembles other characteristics on the basis of which legislators may classify with a merely rational basis. So he makes a lot of good points in a very short summary in his concurring opinion. He was very clear in this, Justice Thomas.
0: Yeah, I completely agree. And I think rightfully calling out that gender dysphoria, we don't deny it exists, but there are treatments that can help people overcome that. We've seen countless incredible stories of people like Chloe Cole that right. initially went down mm-hmm. this path, that had the puberty blockers hormones, but through counseling, through help, actually said, no, I am not born in the wrong body. I'm beautifully created as a female. And that shows, like Justice Thomas said, that this is something that, yes, people go through, but they can also overcome through good counseling and treatment. And that's what we want to make sure kids are getting. We don't want to push them further down this path of gender mutilation, of drugs and surgeries that do so much damage to these kids for their entire lives. We want to save them from that. And so Justice Thomas calling that out and recognizing this is not a discrete class, rather this is a mental health issue that needs treatment and attention, but not something that should be the basis of writing our laws and especially rewriting our Constitution.
1: The other point, Matt, and I'd love your opinion on this. I would love for more people to read the opinions. First of all, the concurring opinion of Thomas, and of course the majority opinion written by Justice Kavanaugh. Pretty quick read. It doesn't take that long. It's, again, not that difficult. I'm not a lawyer, but I went through it fairly quickly. I also hope that they read things on your website, for example, summaries on your website, our stories on EWTN News, and our summaries of these, because we're looking at it from a truthful perspective in terms of male and female, the dignity of the human person. I read one story in the second hour of the show yesterday, right after the decision came down, and reading the language just in one secular media article where it was, shocker, very much to the left and in support of mutilation surgeries and the whole transgender ideology. But they never referred to the transgenders as biological males. It was always transgender women or transgenders. So quickly, have about a minute left. Encourage our listeners to seek honest and truthful sources dealing with reality.
0: Yeah, we absolutely have to. And I encourage, like you said, read the opinion, because even the court very early on says these are biological men wanting to compete in women's sports. We've got to speak to the truth of this, because when we ignore the truth, it is women that are being harmed. They are losing championships. They are losing opportunities to compete. As Justice Kavanaugh said, every single male that's allowed to compete on a girls' team takes a spot away from a deserving young girl. But on top of that, when we ignore it, women get harmed in so many other ways. Our client in West Amen. Virginia, she was threatened with sexual assault. We've got to protect the truth.
1: Matt, thank you so much. I know it's a very busy time for you, doing a ton of interviews. God bless your work. Continue to speak the truth in love and make a difference. Matt Sharp, Alliance Defending Freedom, Senior Counsel and Vice President of Public Policy. We'll be right back. Father Pavanka from Steubenville, up next.
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0: Family Minute with Mike and Alicia Hernan. A 2014 study entitled Understanding Former Young Catholics found that emotional closeness with parents, especially fathers, is a powerful indicator of whether or not a child will remain in the faith. Bonding with your child goes a long way in sharing the truth with them.
1: We want our children to be holy, and we need them to know that the path to holiness is found within the law of the church. But rules without relationship breed rebellion. Children do need to know the truth, but if a parent communicates the law without love, it may actually do more harm than good.
0: By loving our children, we are nurturing their longing for a relationship with God. The love we have for them is only a shadow of the love that God, their Heavenly Father, has. It is that relationship that will help them follow the moral law and choose the good. Growing that relationship should be the goal of every Catholic parent.
1: For more on your relationship with your child, visit us at messyfamilyminute.org.
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3: Speaking of truth, an amazing school that does such a great job of raising strong Catholic men and women with the truth of the faith to go out and make a difference in the world, and many of them have been doing that for decades. Father Dave Pavanka is the president of Franciscan University, and he joins us right now, and we're talking this morning, kind of continuing this whole conversation about the truth, especially when we talk about the dignity of the human person, how important it is for colleges, especially higher education, to help students seek and live the truth. Father, great to speak with you. Last time we spoke was on the, we were sailing the high seas in the Caribbean on the Good News Cruise. How are you? How goes the battle?
4: I've got my land legs back, and I'm doing great.
3: Good.
4: It's very interesting to hear you say that. We, one of the things that we've been focusing on at the university for the last about 18 months, we just were praying about what the Lord might want us to focus on. So we came up with, live the truth. So if you come to the university, you're going to see that all around. It's kind of, I think, a focus point for us right now, that the truth isn't just an idea. It's not even just a ruling from the courts. It's actually a person. It's a way to live. Mm-hmm. So when you said that living the truth, it's like, my goodness, that's exactly what we're trying to do here at the university.
3: Wow. Yeah. I think these types of stories, and I always tell folks to connect the dots, at least I try to do that myself as well, when we see these big stories in the news, whatever it pertains to, it reflects the truth of who we are, living the truth, the dignity of the human person, male and female. Now, we are made in the Imago Dei, the image and likeness of God. And even if a particular story doesn't mention God or church teaching or natural law, it reflects who we are because of what happens when we don't follow the truth. And I know you do that, expressing this to the students so well at Franciscan.
4: No, that's absolutely right, that there's something, truth by its nature is attractive. So when you hear something that it just kind of resonates in your heart, you may not, honestly, Teresa, you may not know exactly what, but you'll hear something, it's like, okay, that's right. There's something with a well-formed conscience, that there's something about that's right, that's beautiful, that's good. And that was my feeling that came out yesterday. The whole decision, the fact that we had to spend so much time talking and debating this, right? But it just, it seemed to be the reasonable, the right result of it. And it's kind of the way our democracy works, obviously. But I think ultimately they got it right.
3: In a way, though, I kind of see it. I always try to look at the glass as half full and look at it as a Romans 8:28 situation, because we have to get it out there for people to understand what's really going on, because many people may not be aware, depending on whom they're listening to or watching, what's really happening with these issues, because they have been fed over the years certain phrases, as I was talking with the attorney from the Alliance Defending Freedom just a few minutes ago, in terms of gender-affirming care, similar to the whole quote-unquote pro-choice movement. So I think this is really an opportunity for us to explain this in a very Catholic way.
4: I remember when I was a student, actually, here at the university, there was a woman by the name of Rita Marker, and she worked with the Vatican on life issues, particularly related to euthanasia. And one thing she said that was a maxim that just struck me is that all social engineering is preceded by verbal engineering. we can change the words that we use, then the social engineering can come about and flow from that. So the decision, the things you said, right? Affirming care, pro-choice, or she was particularly on the other side, you know, death with dignity, compassionate endings. All of these words, they cloak what's really taking place and what's really going on. So if we can kind of begin to strip that away, we get to see and understand more clearly what the real agendas are.
3: Yeah. So what was it like for the students to have that very special message in the Holy Father just recently?
4: Teresa, that's so sweet. It was, well, first off, this is our 50th anniversary of doing conferences, mm-hmm. which is hard to believe because that means some of the people that went to our first conferences, like teenage conferences, are in their late 60s, early 70s. And it's a blessing. So I actually reached out to the Holy Father in January and asked if he could just say a word or offer something. And honestly didn't hear anything until the Thursday before the first conference. And he sent, as I'm sure you've seen, it's been read, a 7-minute video. If he would have just said, you know, teenagers, thank you, I'm praying for you, God bless you, the Pope loves you, we would have been thrilled. But he really gave a beautiful catechesis on the Jubilee of St. Francis.
3: Specifically,
4: specifically on Francis's greeting, peace and blessing. And what does that mean? What does it mean to have peace for young people? What does
3: Pacha
4: it mean
3: to
4: be present? Mm-hmm.
3: Yeah,
4: exactly,
3: yep.
4: Exactly.
3: Yep.
4: I mean, you've been in Assisi how many billion times, right?
3: Right.
4: And it was just, and the kids were thrilled. I mean, when you turn it, because I said, you know, we've got a welcome from a very special guest. Nobody expected the Pope. One of the kids was really emotional. She said, I can't believe the Pope had a message for me. It was just so touching and so thoughtful and generous.
3: Well, I have a couple of quotes from that beautiful statement. He said, the joy that St. Francis spoke of cannot be found through electronic devices, spending hours in front of a screen, or endlessly scrolling on social media every day, warning that such activities often waste valuable time that could instead be used for prayer, authentic friendships, family life, faith formation, study, or sports. Now, we know the students at Franciscan University of Steubenville are faithful, okay? They seek out your school because they want to grow in their faith and learn more and apply it to their vocations, but we're all human and we all struggle, and so I'm sure this is a message and that they deal with all the time in terms of trying to balance that, right?
4: No, that's absolutely right. And how do you know that each one of us has been born and created with a longing, a hunger, a hole in our heart, and how do we feel that, and where do we look to feel that? And the Holy Father just expressed so beautifully, the only place that can ultimately be satisfied is by Jesus, and we look all kinds of places. But in the midst of that, the only place that we're going to be satisfied is Him.
3: Yeah, yeah, and I love this line, only the love of God can provide us with true and perfect joy.
4: Yeah, and I don't know, Teresa, if you've been able to actually see the video, but he follows that up with, do you believe that? Like, have you experienced it? And there's such an authenticity when he asks that. It's like, do you know this to be true for you? And it's the question that we always lead and conclude the conferences with, that we know who God is and how He cares for us.
3: So how was this received when people heard that when this video was out there, and it had got great coverage, of course, in the Catholic world, even the secular world as well? I mean, did previous conferences say, gee, we want a message from the Pope? And now is they going to be expecting a message from him every year or something?
4: Yeah, yeah, that's absolutely right. No, everybody was excited about it. They really were. And again, I was touched by Teresa, just his generosity. He could have said a 15-second, but
3: right.
4: he gave this time and discernment and prayer. And we, you know, you and I both recorded things. To do a 7-minute video takes more than 7 minutes, right?
3: And so he's the Pope. He's the Pope.
4: Right, yeah. Yeah, we were just thrilled. Everybody was thrilled.
3: And I don't have to say this to you. You're a Franciscan, and we talked about St. Francis when I interviewed on the cruise. But I love the fact that he really took a deep dive into the spirituality of Francis, because so you and I discussed this. So much of Francis is limited by the world, unfortunately, and even some in the church and myself before I really got to know him. We put him in a box, and we don't understand his zeal, his love for the Lord. And I just did an interview when I was in town for the Relics a few months ago, talking to Father Dan over as an American priest. I'm sure you know him. He's stationed in Assisi. He said so many people don't know that Francis preached and taught more on the Eucharist than anything else.
4: Yes, yes, yes, that's absolutely right. No, the fact that, I mean, it just, again, it speaks to the attentiveness of the Holy Father, that he knew who he was speaking to, he knew his audience, He knew a Franciscan University. I had the opportunity to meet him in March, and I just introduced myself, Father David Kwanka from Franciscan. And he said, University of Steubenville. And it was just, he's aware of what the Lord is doing here and what's happening here, and we just could not be more grateful. And I always say, as Father is, that Francis is more than a birdbath. You know, I did that film, Sign of Contradiction, because what I wanted, I had a really interesting experience when I was in Assisi one time. The waiter was from Eastern Europe, and he said he loved Francis. And he went on about how much he loved Francis. And then he followed it up with, but he goes, but I just need to be clear. I'm not into the church. I'm not into being Catholic. I'm not into Jesus. I just love Francis. And I would reflect on that experience. He has no idea who Francis is.
3: Right.
4: He has no idea what animates Francis. He has this image of maybe who Francis is, but you can't love Francis and not love Jesus.
3: Right,
4: not encounter
3: Jesus. But you never know, Father. I'm sure you're praying for that man, because the more he focuses on Francis, at some point, Jesus is going to come shining through, I'm sure. Father, thank you so much. Great to catch up with you. Enjoy the rest of your summer. I know it's busy with all the wonderful conferences. Father Dave Pavanka, president of Franciscan University at Steubenville, talking about how colleges should, and of course how Franciscan is, helping students seek and live the truth. That's exactly what the Holy Father told them. We'll be right back.
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6: I am a Jewish person who became a believer 30 years ago in my 20s, and was like a Messianic Jew, and went to evangelical churches. I used to listen to AM talk radio and Christian radio all the time for years and years. And one day I was driving home from Oregon by myself in the rain, and I landed on 1050 AM, and I heard somebody talking. It was a nun who was talking about her faith in a very different way than I had ever heard, you know, evangelical Christians talking about faith. And I listened and I was like, what is this? It's the truth and faith, but from a slightly different perspective. And I realized, oh my gosh, this is a Catholic radio station. That's odd. I was surprised to hear Catholics talking about Jesus in such a beautiful, holy way. I don't know why. Probably prejudice against Catholics. And then I started listening to Catholic radio, and I really found Tom Curran and Father Ricardo on my commute to work and my commute home. And I just was absolutely enthralled with how the word was shared from a Catholic perspective, which really completes my entire journey from being Jewish to evangelical to being able to partake in the Eucharist, to understanding who the saints are, to understanding the role of Mary. And I became Catholic right before the pandemic, unfortunately. So I'm still feel like a new Catholic in a way, but it's a beautiful thing. And I love 1050 AM radio for all the amazing shows and the teachings and the word. It's beautiful.
3: Continuing our conversation on truth, the fullness of the truth, of course, and the one holy Catholic and apostolic faith. That's what we do every day here at EWTN's Global Catholic Radio Network. Continuing our discussion, as we mentioned, regarding the big Supreme Court decision yesterday. We're going to focus on that the entire first hour, and we're giving Joan Lewis, I forgot to mention that we had Matt on at the top of the hour, giving Joan Lewis a day off today, because we're going to kind of keep going and really look at this, so the different angles of the story, and then what can we do in terms of speaking up lovingly and making sure we understand the fullness of the truth. Somebody who knows all about this is Mary Pennefather, and she's with Christendom College Sports. She has a stellar background as an amazing young athlete, and she was actually with us live in the second hour of the program several months ago when this big case regarding the bans, the transgender bans, when this big case actually went to the Supreme Court. She joined us live. Mary, it's great to talk to you this morning. First of all, your reaction to what happened yesterday with the Supreme Court. I'm sure you're thrilled.
7: Yes, hello, Teresa. I was definitely thrilled, especially it was really exciting going down back in January. I drove the team down to D.C., and we come there, and they're all there, and they're in front of the Supreme Court building, and they are just rallying, and it was really exciting. And so now, like yesterday, to have it finally not be passed was great.
3: So I'm sure you've been in touch with other fellow female athletes. What's the reaction in the female sports world from what you're hearing from a college level?
7: I mean, I know my team is really exciting. When I was down there, we teamed with Fierce Athlete, and there was this volleyball player who played at Pittsburgh, and she was there. And she was, you know, she's there, she's supporting. You have all these woman athletes there who are giving their testimony, like, this sports team's coming down. And so I think a lot of girls, most girls are happy about this.
3: You said you wanted to share a special story with us this morning. I'm going to give you that opportunity right now regarding a recent experience you had in relationship to all of this discussion that we're having on this whole issue of transgender ideology.
7: Yeah, so I got the great opportunity a couple months ago to go to a benefit dinner and hear Riley Gaines speak. She was a keynote speaker. And this was the first time I got to hear her tell her story in person. And she, it was about 200-300 people, and she had the whole room captivated with her story. And she went into swimming against a transgender swimmer and tying with him. And then after that, she tells the story of being in the locker rooms, and she's there, and she's with all her friends, and then she hears this guy's voice in the locker room. And it was, you're in the room, and I mean, I swam for 5 years on my high school team, and it's definitely relatable. And so just being in the room, and it was, the other thing too that was interesting about that is the people in the crowd, they were either above 60 or in their late teens or early 20s. So I really have hope for my generation. And Noah Coffin was also there. He's the largest leader of the team, Turning Point in USA, and he gave a great speech. And so I just have hope for the new generations coming up about just conservatism and fighting for women in their sports.
3: And so how do you hope to go forward with your own experience as a female athlete? What are you looking forward to once you graduate? What are your goals?
7: Well, I definitely want to play. I know the NCAA just passed one more year, their fifth year of eligibility for all NCAA players. So I'm looking to play one more year, which would be really exciting. But, yeah, just because Title IX, we got this great thing for women, and then we take a step back, and then now we're fighting it for it again. We have people like Riley Gaines, who is just great. And, I mean, just being at the court building in January, it was great to see all these young women athletes who, I mean, I've played many sports, I've been around the athletic world, and just to see these girls, and girls when they're competitive, they, like, step up to the plate and they fight, and, I mean, I have five sisters, and we're all super competitive, so It's kind of competing on this legal level now, which is interesting, and, I mean, so far, I mean, we won yesterday, so it's a good thing for the future.
3: Yeah, it's a big win. We just had one of the attorneys, a top attorney from the Alliance Defending Freedom at the top of the hour, and this really does set precedent. And there are other states that don't have the bans in place, and they said that's going to be the next goal of theirs, is to go out there and make sure these other states protect women's sports as well. Do you think, and I'm asking all my guests this morning, Mary, do you think that just having this in the news and coming from someplace as high as the Supreme Court, even though I can't believe that something like this actually made it that far, considering how ridiculous this whole situation is, but do you think that putting it out there in a national and international framework of discussion, that this will hopefully help people understand what's really going on behind this horrible agenda?
7: Yes, I definitely think, especially being at the Supreme Court building, this will definitely help it. And just, again, with, like, the younger crowd realizing what is truth, a man can't turn, like, become a woman just when he wants to. And then, I mean, this is what cheating is. It's just an unfair advantage. So if you have, and at the Supreme Court building, all these girls were giving the testimonies how they lost, how they, especially on the track and field race, they came in second when they could have easily gotten first if the transgender hadn't won. So I definitely hope that people will start to realize that this is craziness.
3: What is it like to have to worry about something like that? You're already working so hard as an athlete, really perfecting and building up your strength and practicing, and then hearing Riley's story and then knowing other women who've had those challenges, what does that feel like, thinking about something like that, that you might have to go up against a man?
7: Well, now, I mean, especially after hearing Ryla's story, and she made a point about you have to be the one to do something. It can't be your parents. I mean, it's dangerous, like, having men in a woman's locker room, but you have to be the one to stand up. And definitely going forward, I would just leave. I mean, I would rather not participate in a sport rather than play against a man, just kind of out of principle.
3: I think you're putting yourself in physically in harm's way, so you have your health to think about as well. All right, so here's a question for you, my dear. Since your course of study is political science and economics, do you see yourself maybe running for office someday, given how much you have been exposed now to the political process, being down in Washington at the Supreme Court, doing many radio interviews and being called upon as an expert because of your knowledge of sports and what young women deal with in this day and age? Are you thinking maybe of doing something in the public square?
7: I'm definitely thinking about it because I really enjoy the political science and economics. But, yeah, I mean, now coming into my early 20s and just realizing that my generation is kind of taking the lead, especially with Noah Coffin, just hear him speak, and he's younger than me, he's in high school, and he's so articulate and he's really put together, and he's training all these Team USA people, so Turning Point, excuse me. And, yeah, so now it's kind of my time, and maybe one day that will lead me to office. I don't know where God will take me next, but very, very possible.
3: Well, you got my vote. If I could vote for you, if you were in my state, I'd vote for you.
7: Thank you.
3: Well, congratulations, my dear. God bless you, and thanks for being such a courageous witness. And it was so great to talk to you at the Supreme Court a few months ago. And I like it even better, though, this morning to talk to you after this victory. Mary Pennefeather from Christian in College. And a huge, huge history in women's sports, as you just heard, in swimming and basketball, an award winner. And she's been very lovingly outspoken about the situation with men playing in women's sports. Mary, thank you so much. God bless you. We continue the conversation with Mary Rice Hansen, Director of the Person and Identity Project at the Ethics and Public Policy Center, or EPPC. More on this Supreme Court decision. Stay tuned.

O Lord, make me an instrument of your peace. Where there is hatred, let me bring love. Where there is offense, let me bring pardon. Where there is discord, let me bring union. Where there is doubt, let me bring faith.

0: Where there is error, let me bring truth. Where there is despair, let me bring hope. Where there is sadness, let me bring joy. Where there is darkness, let me bring light. O Divine Master, grant that I may not so much seek to be consoled as to console, to be understood as to understand, to be loved as to love. For it is in giving that we receive, it is in pardoning that we are pardoned, and it is in dying that we are born to eternal life.
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2: Welcome back, Catholic Connection. Mary Rice Hansen is with us. You know her well from her great projects, not only with EWTN, of course, but also with the Person and Identity Project at the Ethics and Public Policy Center, or EPPC, and director of the Person and Identity Project at the Ethics and Public Policy Center, more specifically. Mary, great to have you back on. So I know it was a big decision. It was a very, very strong ruling for women's sports and for the truth of who we are, made in the image and likeness of God. You're saying, though, that it still leaves a lot of room in other states that don't have bans? What are you thinking? Good morning. Thanks for joining us.
3: Oh, sure. Thanks for having me on and for addressing this. I mean, it's a strong opinion and a great win as far as it goes. And there are a lot of really wonderful things about it. Just saying that Title IX is very clear. You are permitted to make sex-based distinctions in the athletic context. And that's important because after the Bostock decision, the Biden administration and many people in the states who were pushing progressive transgender policies sought to say that the Bostock decision justified gender identity as the basis for distinctions in sports, for example, just across the board. In other words, they wanted to apply Bostock across the board to sports. And so the court really clipped their wings, saying Bostock does not apply. This is clearly under Title IX. We know that sex distinctions are permitted and that the sex distinctions envisioned by Title IX are based on sex, just the immutable differences between males and females. So that's wonderful. But what it said was states then are permitted to have these distinctions where they reserve female sports for females only based on sex as a biological matter. But it didn't say that as a matter of fairness or safety, states must do that. So I think we're going to continue to see some litigation on that basis because the other side is not waving a white flag of surrender.
2: Well, I'm reading, this is from Justice Thomas's concurring opinion. Mm-hmm. The court correctly holds that neither Title IX nor the Equal Protection Clause prohibits states from offering sex-separated athletics. He goes on to say a man does not have a legal right to compete against women just because he believes that he is a woman. I know they're not going to be waving the white flag, but isn't this going to be a challenge for them given the Supreme Court decision?
3: Sure, it is. But what we've seen in other contexts, for example, the Supreme Court's very strong ruling in Scrimeti or in Mahmood was the case that said parents have the right to opt their kids out, to receive notice when there's LGBTQ content and to opt their kids out. The states that have already committed themselves ideologically to promoting this are not going quietly into the night. They are fighting this tooth and nail. They expect to be litigated. In other words, they're trying to stay the course because they hope in a political sense that they'll either pack the court and change some of these rulings or that you're going to get a different administration in there that's going to change regs, et cetera. So even though we can point to the law now, what's been clarified by the Supreme Court, it doesn't mean the other side says, okay, you're right, that's what we're going to do, unfortunately.
2: Well, when I was speaking with Matt Sharp from Alliance Defending Freedom at the top of the hour, he was discussing the fact that they were actually hoping, the other side, in terms of the Supreme Court case, that they wouldn't have to take this all the way to the Supreme Court because it is so difficult, you know, to explain in terms of a lack of total truth and reality and common sense, and that they were basically saying the one man who identified as a woman in the one case, that he was no longer playing sports. So, you know, you had to hold that whole line. So that kind of line of thinking make me think at least hopeful that they realize that this is an uphill battle once they do get to a major court.
3: Yeah, and I think where we're on solid ground is really Title IX, because the even the other side was not contesting that Title IX permits these distinctions based on sex. What they were trying to do was carve out an exception when you've got a male who has taken puberty blockers or cross-sex hormones. They're saying, well, the reasons that we have permitted this kind of a sex-based classification no longer apply because you don't have a threat in terms of competitiveness or safety. And the court really brushed that aside and said, you know, the ruling just says you can make that or the statute and the regs make clear you can make these sex-based distinctions, and it has no requirement to say we've got to do a case-by-case evaluation, which is basically what the other side was arguing. Now, the problem with the equal protection questions, I think that's still going to be litigated in other contexts, in other ways, perhaps with facts that they think are better suited. But again, you know, we take the win for what it is. Permitting, states are permitted to do this. So hopefully on the state level, we're going to see increased activism with people trying to pass laws that specifically restrict female sports, for example, to females only. The other high point I thought of this decision compared to last year's decisions on transgender questions is that the court seems to be getting much more precise in its language. And,
2: and certainly
3: Justice Thomas has been. But even Justice
2: Thomas and Kavanaugh as well, because in every single line, it was biological males or boys.
3: Yep.
2: They weren't buying into the language.
3: Right. And that's important because a year ago, many of even the conservative justices were using phrases like transgender athletes, transgender women, transgender girls, as if this is some other category of personhood that must be treated differently. So it's much clearer the court sort of brushed aside some of those cobwebs and language obfuscations and said, let's be clear, we're talking about biological males, and as Justice Thomas said, regardless of how they identify, they're biological males, and that's the basis for this sex classification, and the court's upholding them.
2: How would you like to see this discussed and explained in Catholic circles in addition to programs such as this, Mary?
3: Yeah, I think it's important for the church to be very strong in and clear about what's true. And again, that was the benefit of this case. What's true is the court said, recognized. They didn't make something true. They recognized the truth that there are immutable differences between males and females, and that the fact that a person feels a different way or self-identifies as someone else does not change that reality. And so using reality-based language is really important for the church as well, because it's a false compassion when we sort of adopt the language of those who are rejecting reality as if that's a way to meet them where they are. It just confuses the issue. We're male, we're female, we can have compassion for someone who is experiencing struggles or confusion, but it doesn't change the facts on the ground, the reality. And ultimately, love is helping someone move towards what is truly good for them, which is always based in truth.
2: This is, I think, an opportunity for us, though, is it not? Because if we understand the church teaching, we know how beautiful it is to, as you just said, to approach people and helping them come to the point where you need to look at reality.
3: Yeah, and I'll tell you, Teresa, it's a little bit troubling that we've seen in recent months some increased pressure from the Catholic left to woo some bishops, to make the case that the people who, as they would say, are transgender, we would say they are male or female, they identify or feel this way. But trying to make this case that the church needs to listen to these people and to validate their reality. And we can listen to people, but there's no love, there's no compassion in validating confusion or a lie. So I think it's especially perhaps helpful to the church at this moment to see that, you know, the wider world is moving towards recognizing reality. And the church has always done that. So let's not go backwards. Let's not confuse things by saying that it must be somehow more compassionate and charitable to muddy the language and to treat people as someone they're not. And because it's just not true, and ultimately it's not loving.
2: No, it's not loving, and if we're talking about truth and living the Catholic truth, I mean, it's a reality of a situation. It's the whole basis of church teaching in terms of marriage and beginning to the end, and so it really is ridiculous and very harmful to do anything like that, especially within the church. I mean, the USCCB has been very strong in this, though. They did put out a statement right prior to this decision, and so I'm very optimistic and hopeful there. And again, I think it's important for deacons and priests to preach about this and to help people understand and get away from the language of the left, which is totally accepted. I'm sure you read many of the news articles yesterday. I used one from USA Today. Never once did they mention biological males. Not once.
3: Right, because they want to pretend that the true distinctions among people are really based on self-determined, quote, gender identity. In other words, your inner sense of who you are, which is completely subjective, not grounded in reality, can change from moment to moment, is unprovable. You know, it's just ridiculous. But you're right, the headlines were framed that way, as if these decisions, quote, banned transgender athletes or transgender girls, when there's no ban. It's just the decisions are simply clarifying that it's perfectly appropriate to make distinctions based on sex. We know what sex is. There's an immutable difference between males and females, and for the law to recognize that is a good thing. It's justified. The government has an interest in protecting fairness and safety. So we can't concede on the language, but rather, as you say, there's an opportunity here. You know, we should say, if even the secular world is and the courts, which are not motivated by anything theological truth, if even they are saying, look, here's the reality, we should be even more bold to lean into this moment and say, let's speak to that reality. Let's truly help people who are struggling with confusion, but not by blasting a fog machine that clouds their vision, by using clear language and encouraging them to move towards the truth, because that's really where their happiness is going to lie.
2: Amen. One of the stories even referred to one of the plaintiffs as a transgender woman assigned as a male at birth.
3: Right.
2: This was a news story. This was not in an opinion piece, Mayor. This was in a news story.
3: And no person is assigned a sex at birth. You are.
2: I know.
3: From the moment of conception. And so again, you know, as Catholics, we should use very clear language. What's the reality here? And not apologize for that.
2: Ridiculous. It drives me crazy. It gets my Italian up. I know you have some Italian in you too, so I'm sure yours was rising reading some of those stories. All right, so what can we expect from the wonderful project that you're working on, Identity Project, at the Ethics and Public Policy Center, in terms of this issue and the other issues on which you concentrate so well?
3: Yeah, you know, we've been doing more work just really to help schools and dioceses to make sure that they are using appropriate language. I think that's one of the critical things, because language brings clarity, and just being very clear. So anyone who's interested, they can come to personidentity.com. We have a leadership toolkit for people who are in diocesan or parish positions or heads of schools or things like that that can be helpful. But I think to the average Catholic, it's let's speak the truth and let's celebrate the fact that the law is recognizing this. This is a good thing, and we can celebrate that.
2: Amen. Mary, thanks so much. Appreciate your great work. Our guest, Mary Rice Hansen, Director of the Person and Identity Project at the Ethics and Public Policy Center. One more time, Mary, with the link for folks if they want more information.
3: Yeah, personandidentity.com.
2: Well, you're great. Thanks for spending the time with us. Appreciate it. I know you're really busy right now. Great discussion from all of our guests, Father Dave Pavanka, Matt Sharp from Alliance Defending Freedom, Mary Pennefeather, and Mary Rice Hansen. And we'll be right back to let you know what's coming up, hour number two on EWTN's Radio Extra. Stay tuned.

The Holy Father's prayer intention for the month of July is for respect for human life. Let us pray for the respect and protection of human life in all its stages, recognizing it as a gift from God.

0: This is Sister Lucia Traynor of the Franciscan Sisters of the Eucharist. 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
2: This is a digital moment with Sandra McDevitt. Did you know there is a priest in Jackson, Michigan, who was gifted the Zacata, or skull cap, of Pope Pius XII? Father Tim Nelson, pastor of Our Lady, Star of the Sea, was gifted this treasure. A woman from Ann Arbor was granted an audience with Pius XII. She bought a skull cap from a local shop in Rome. She knew the Pope would take the skull cap he was wearing and exchange it for a new one. It had become a tradition of Pius XII. She brought the skull cap back to Michigan along with authenticating papers, and eventually it got into the hands of Father Nelson. Many thanks to Father Nelson for the information, including the skull cap has a wee coffee stain, which he added with a chuckle. I'm Sandra McDevitt for EWTN Radio.
3: Thanks so much for tuning in to Catholic Connection on a Wednesday. 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Catholic teaching is not just for Catholics. It's truth, because truth is real for everyone, okay? So we'll continue our conversation on a truth, and we will be talking with Dr. Adam Tate all about Catholics and the founding of the United States of America. I don't know if you've seen some of the really fun videos that are out there on social media, on YouTube, and on various news websites and news feeds, all about people visiting the United States who have been brainwashed by their own admission by leftist media in Europe. Video after video after video apologizing for having a very bad opinion of the United States prior to coming here for World Cup-related activities. It is really very encouraging to see what they're saying about the people, about the beauty of the country, about the faith of the people even. And it's just very encouraging. And so I think it would be kind of cool. I don't want to encourage people to hang out on social media ever, but if you do pick up your phone and happen to see some of those videos, some of them are really sweet. You see these English guys who are trying to learn country line dancing down in Texas, or sitting in a fast food restaurant and loving some of our fast food. It's just very sweet, but most of all, talking about the people and the beauty and the kindness of the country. And they say, you know what? We're sorry. We were totally, totally brainwashed by the media. Shocker. Not really. Talking about America when we continue. We'll be right back.

0: 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And for the saints, they understood rightly that the time after Holy Communion, that those moments are the most precious moments of our lives.
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0: is Wednesday, July the 1st. It is the feast of St. Junipero Serra. Let's begin this hour with a prayer to him. In the name of the Father, and the Son, and the Holy Spirit. Amen. St. Junipero Serra, from early childhood, you experienced prolonged pain and suffering. Yet with youthful innocence, you did not lose faith, hope, or charity. You placed your trust in God and His holy purpose during your novitiate, and were able to overcome untold afflictions. Obtain for me the grace to deepen my belief in what God has revealed, strengthen my hope in Him, and intensify my love of Him in heart and in deed. We ask this through Christ our Lord. Amen. Our Father, who art in heaven, hallowed be thy name. Thy kingdom come, thy will be done, on earth as it is in heaven. Give us this day our daily bread, and forgive us our trespasses, as we forgive those who trespass against us. And lead us not into temptation, but deliver us from evil. Amen. In the name of the Father, and the Son, and the Holy Spirit. Amen. Good morning, and welcome to this Wednesday edition of the Sunrise Morning Show here on the EWTN Global Catholic Radio Network. Welcome to July. What? July? We are now halfway through the year, ladies and gentlemen. Just let that sit for a moment. I'm Anna Mitchell, coming to you from the studios of Sacred Heart Catholic Radio in Cincinnati, Ohio. Paul Lockman at the controls for us, as per usual. Matt is on vacation this week, though he did leave us with a conversation that we will kick off the hour enjoying with Gary Machuda, continuing our series on his book, Messiah. Dr. Matthew Bunsen will discuss today's saint, St. Junipero Serra. Gary Zimak will have this week's verse to help ease anxiety, and Sunrise Morning Show legal and political analyst Ken Craycraft will be with us. He's now the host of the afternoon show here on Sacred Heart Radio, so you don't hear his voice as often so early in the morning. But he's waking up to unpack what the Supreme Court decided yesterday, which you'll be hearing about in the news, involving boys playing in girls' sports. Hope you can stick around for the entire hour ahead. Right now it's 3 minutes past. It's time for news. U.S. officials will not be meeting with Iranians while in Qatar to negotiate a peace plan in the Middle East. Instead, U.S. Special Envoy Steve Witkoff and President Trump's son-in-law, Jared Kushner, will be meeting with Pakistani and Qatari mediators. A spokesman for Qatar's foreign ministry said no meetings or direct talks between the U.S. and Iran are currently scheduled. The Supreme Court's term is now over after issuing major decisions on its final day. The High Court yesterday issued an opinion that upheld Idaho's and West Virginia's bans on biologically male athletes who identify as female from playing in girls' and women's sports. President Trump called that decision a big win. The court did rule in favor as well of a Republican-backed challenge to campaign finance rules that looked to restrict money spent by candidates in coordination with their political party. And in a loss for President Trump, the court rejected his effort to limit birthright citizenship. But the president is indicating plans to try to use Congress in this regard. Mark Mayfield reports.
1: The president floated the idea in a Truth Social post on Tuesday after the Supreme Court ruled 6-3 against his executive order to restrict the policy. Trump wrote, "The Supreme Court upheld birthright citizenship, which is too bad for our country, but we can easily make it up in Congress through legislation." He also said lawmakers should start the process today to end birthright citizenship, calling it expensive and unfair to our country. I'm Mark Mayfield.
0: The Society of St. Pius X did move forward and ordain, without papal permission, four men as bishops. The Vatican has warned that doing so would constitute a schismatic act, and Pope Leo earlier this week sent a letter to the Superior General of the Society urging him to turn back, saying, quote, "To tear the seamless garment of Christ is a sin of extreme gravity," end quote. Nonetheless, the ordinations took place and the ceremony was live streamed on YouTube. Pope Leo met yesterday with a delegation from the Ecumenical Patriarchate of Constantinople for their annual visit to Rome to mark the feast of Saints Peter and Paul this week. From Vatican Radio, Deborah Castellano-Luboff reports.
2: With the journey towards the celebration of the second millennium of the redemption in 2033, be undertaken together by all the Christian denominations of the world, rediscovering the gift and the call to be witnesses to the risen one.
3: Expressing his delight at welcoming them following the feast day, Pope Leo said that their presence expresses the fraternal closeness of our sister church in Constantinople and of its shepherd and guide, the Ecumenical Patriarch of Constantinople, Bartholomew I. The Holy Father also recalled fondly the important events during his November 2025 apostolic journey to Turkey for the 1700th anniversary of the First Council of Nicaea, held on the eve of the feast of St. Andrew in Iznik. He said it offered an eloquent testimony to the communion that already exists amongst those who share faith in God, the Father of all, and who believe in Jesus Christ as Lord and Son of God, and in the Holy Spirit who inspires us and leads us to the fullness of truth and unity.
2: In an age marked by wars and growing polarization, as well as cultural and social divisions, Christians reconcile among themselves and united in their profession of the one faith are called to be a credible sign of peace, making a decisive contribution to the efforts of all men and women of goodwill to build peace.
3: Moreover, in the current situation, Pope Leo said, it is not only the credibility of the Christian message that is at stake, but the very future of humanity. I'm Deborah Castellano-Luboff.
0: And the favorites came away with wins in another round of, well, it's not another round, another edition of the World Cup knockout round. Norway took down Ivory Coast 2-1 in Arlington. France dominated Sweden 3-0 in Jersey. And Mexico used a home crowd advantage to blank Ecuador 2-0. Team USA will try to become the next country to advance to the round of 16, the Stars and Stripes square off against Bosnia in Santa Clara in tonight's nightcap. I wonder if Santa Clara is one of the California missions. I'll check this out and talk about it in a little bit here. Today is Wednesday, July the 1st. It is the feast of St. Junipero Serra, the founder of the California missions. Pray for us. More on him with Dr. Matthew Bunsen in just a little while. Right now it's 8 past. Matt?
4: The Sunrise Morning Show continues. I'm Matt Swaim, joined now by Gary Machuda from Hands On Apologetics. He's got lots of great books, including one that was recently released from Emmaus Road Publishing called Messiah, Old Testament Prophecies Fulfilled in Christ. Gary, good morning.
5: Morning, Matt.
4: All right, there's a passage in 1 Samuel chapter 2 involving Hannah that is a messianic prophecy. Tell us about it. This is a very short thing, but I feel like there's a lot to say about it.
5: Yeah, in fact, I only have a couple of paragraphs in my book because it doesn't really give a lot of detail about the Messiah, but the very fact that it speaks to the Messiah is significant because, Matt, this is the first time we've seen a scripture where there's an explicit mention of the anointed one, the Messiah. Of course, the word Messiah literally means anointed one. So what's the background? Well, it's found in

0: a pre-Christian Greek translation of this Hebrew text called the Septuagint, the most preferred text of the New Testament. Whenever it quotes the Old, it uses the Septuagint. If you go to the Septuagint, the last words is, "and exalt the horn of his Christ." So you have the word Christ, wow. Christu, which is of Christ.
1: Which, of course, means Messiah, which means anointed one. So it's all kind of connected here. You know, there are a bunch of things that just sort of makes one, you know, kind of reflect in seeing Hannah's prayer. So the connections between Hannah's story and the story of the Messiah are, I mean, there are a lot of them, because you mentioned that Hannah and Mary sing very similar things, right? Mm-hmm. Mary's Magnificat is sung as by someone who clearly knows the Song of Hannah, right? Right. It's very evident that Mary is familiar with this. But also, Hannah has born Samuel out of a very unlikely pregnancy, which is the case not only with Mary, but Mary sings the Magnificat in the presence of Elizabeth, whose situation is actually more like Hannah's than Mary is.
0: Yeah, that's true. I never thought about it that way, but you're right. Because Hannah, of course, couldn't bear children, and she prayed, and she conceived Samuel, and she promised that if she conceived, she would dedicate to the temple. And of course, Elizabeth was old age, actually past the age that you would normally conceive. And you're right, she gave birth to John the Baptist. So very interesting juxtaposition.
1: Yeah, it is also interesting, too, to have these sort of temple dedication songs. This kind of came to my attention the other day. So every Monday afternoon at 4:30, we host an online rosary for the Coming Home Network with people who are, you know, coming from non-Catholic backgrounds, you know, some of them even Protestant ministry backgrounds, and they want to pray the rosary. And like me, they don't know how to keep the mystery in your mind while also saying the words of the Hail Mary. So mm-hmm. I always bring art. And this past Monday, I picked art from the National Shrine in D.C., which has a rosary chapel. And the cool thing about these mosaics is they have each of the mysteries of the rosary, but then underneath each of the mystery, they have a depiction of an Old Testament type that kind of points to that mystery. And at the presentation of the temple, in the temple, I'm pretty sure that the one that I saw has to do with Samuel's presentation, which, of course, you've got the song of Hannah at this presentation, but you've also got the song of Simeon at the presentation of the Lord, and both of them are singing about the salvation of God. So there's a clear connection there as well.
0: Yeah, absolutely. And the Magnificat, too, that about how God remembers promises given to Abraham and to his descendants. And, you know, that brings up a really interesting thing about this Messianic prophecy in Hannah, that up until this point, Israel hasn't had a king, right? We see traces of prophecies about a future king earlier, for example, Abraham. God says to Abraham that kings will spring from him. And that also in Genesis where, you know, the scepter will not depart from Judah. So there's all these indications of a kingship. But when Hannah's on the scene, there hasn't been a king, right? That actually doesn't come till near the end of Samuel's career when they reject Samuel and ultimately reject God by saying, we want a king like the other nations. So it's interesting that, you know, up till this point, we don't have like explicit Messiah king being mentioned like here in Hannah.
1: Yeah, well, it's interesting too, because it gets into this question of the double prophecy, sort of like the two-layered prophecy, where you see that a lot of these things are, you know, maybe pointing forward to their ultimate fulfillment in Christ, but they're also pointing to an event that's going to happen in the lifetime of the people who receive the prophecy. So in 1 Samuel 2:10, it says, he will give strength to his king and exalt the horn of his anointed. The Lord will give strength to the king, exalt the horn of his anointed. Well, the Lord will do that, and he will do it through Samuel, who anoints the first couple kings of Israel. Well, it's right. This baby that Hannah is dedicating and singing about.
0: Right. Yeah, absolutely. So, yeah, and scholars, there are some scholars who will think that the king, the anointed one here is referring to actually to David.
1: Yes.
0: Which is a little bit further down the road, right, in Samuel than right now.
1: Yeah, and you get a false start with Saul, right?
0: Right, exactly. Yeah, so it's possible, but like you said, there's all these, secondary fulfillments within the lifetime of these prophecies where

0: Yeah, there's some aspects that David truly is like the anointed, yet he certainly falls short, right? He commits adultery, murder, and his career near the end of his life isn't as glorious as the beginning when he was faithful. So it kind of foreshadows the son of David in the future, right? And by the way, there's also something interesting about that Greek translation, the Septuagint, because it says in the Greek, it says he gives strength to our kings and will exalt the horn of his Christ. The Jews saw this as indicating that the first line refers to the kings that are going to come about, but then a specific individual, the Christ, who will God will exalt his horn.
1: Well, thank you so much, Gary Matsuda. You can find his book, Messiah, linked at sunrisemorningshow.com. 16 past now on the Sunrise Morning Show. We're back with headlines right after this.
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6: Hey, this is Michael O'Neill, the Miracle Hunter. I'll be delving into the fascinating world of miracles and taking you on a hunt that explores the greatest mysteries and marvels of the Catholic Church. 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We'll look at the miracles of the Gospels and early Christianity, considering the claims of the miraculous in our own modern age.
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1: 18 past now on the Sunrise Morning Show. Let's take a look at headlines. U.S. officials will not be meeting with Iranians while in Qatar to negotiate a peace plan in the Middle East. The Supreme Court handed down a couple of major decisions yesterday on the last day of their term, upholding state bans on biologically male athletes identifying as female from playing in girls and women's sports. More on that with Ken Craycraft later this hour. Also ruling against President Trump's efforts to end birthright citizenship. And the Society of St. Pius X today moved forward and ordained without papal permission four men as bishops, something the Vatican had warned earlier that doing so would constitute a schismatic act. Next newscast coming up in about 11 minutes from now as the Sunrise Morning Show continues here on EWTN Radio. And it is the feast of St. Junipero Serra, the Franciscan. We'll talk a lot more about him and his life with Dr. Matthew Bunsen here in just a second. But I was kind of curious because the United States of America is playing in the World Cup tonight against Bosnia, and they're playing in Santa Clara. And I was wondering whether, because, you know, California is filled with all of these cities that are named after saints. That's because of today's saint. Well, what he began anyway, as he went up California and began founding all of these Catholic missions throughout the state. And Google tells me, so I hope Google's right, that Father Junipero Serra founded 9 missions. Mission San Diego, San Carlos Borromeo, San Antonio, San Gabriel, San Luis Obispo, San Francisco, San Juan Capistrano, San Buenaventura. I'm sorry if my Spanish is really not great. But also, Mission Santa Clara. So, the U.S. national team playing in a place where Junipero Serra founded a mission. Pretty cool. It's 21 minutes past the hour.
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9: This is Father Rob Jack with the Sacred Heartbeat. One of the titles given to the Sacred Heart of Jesus is Burning Furnace of Charity. Who can purify the human heart? Who can change our selfish love into a selfless love? The answer to both these questions is Jesus Christ. Christ's love for all people is intense and passionate. He desires to purify our hearts of all those things that prevent us from truly receiving God's grace. The mystics have described the heart of Jesus as a burning furnace which destroys sin. God puts nothing in the path of his love for us, but we put many things in the way of our love for God. By giving our hearts and souls and minds and bodies over to the Lord, we're asking him to remake us over into his image, not ours. Let us not be afraid to enter into the furnace of God's love. It's the only way that we will ever know Christ better. Heart of Jesus, burning furnace of charity, pray for us.
1: 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Good morning, Doc.
10: Good morning. Very good to be with you.
1: It is great to have you. And July 1st is the feast of St. Junipero Serra, the founder of the California Missions, born in Spain in 713, joined the Franciscans at age 15. How did he end up in North America and eventually what we now know as California?
10: Well, a love for the missions, but we have to take one step back to appreciate the importance of somebody like Junipero Serra. And I say that because he could have remained in Spain and had what by every measure would have been an absolutely brilliant academic career. He had a doctorate in theology. He was an expert in philosophy, in theology. He was an expert in the philosophy, especially in theology of John Duns Scotus. So all of that was ahead of him. But instead, he was called to the New World. And in 1749, he arrived in Veracruz, was the coast of what was then New Spain, currently Mexico, and embarked on what was, for the rest of his life, his sole mission of bringing Christ to the New World, to bringing souls to Christ in the New World. And that itself, I think, is that remarkable story of Serra.
1: Incredible. I mean, incredible humility in some ways, I think, the way that he put aside what could have been a really incredible academic career for the evangelization of souls. So tell us about his path or his process in founding the California Missions.
10: Well, his work first in the area of Mexico was important because I think it helped him to acclimate to the New World, to develop an appreciation for the native peoples there. And it also has to be noted that it was while he was there that he received some sort of an injury or a bite or something, some kind of a bug. And his left foot, his leg basically, was left damaged for the rest of his life. That we have to stress because he walked everywhere. So every step he took, pretty much for the rest of his life, was filled with pain and an opportunity then for him to offer that up. He eventually found himself in what was called Alta California, or Upper California. And it was in that new part of the world that Sarah really, I think, saw the opportunity to establish a Christian presence across California. So he established the first 9 of the 21 missions that we think of as part of El Camino Royal, the Royal Way. And it is largely through his efforts and those of the Franciscans who were under his authority that the California mission system that became so crucial to the development of California and to the care of the Native Americans, Sarah was the key figure in all of that.
1: You say care of American Indians. He has been much maligned in our time, especially recently, accused of mistreating and even enslaving American Indians. Is that a fair accusation, Dr. Munson?
10: No, I don't think it is. First, when we study history, we have to understand the context. We also have to understand that the people involved, we have to understand those who were actually caught up in those moments of history. What we can say is that the missions that were established under Sarah's direction, and this is something that was especially important to Sarah himself, were intended to do everything they could to provide a safe place for the Native Americans at a time of massive sweeping change across California and Mexico, in California in particular. So the creation then of these missions were really intended to provide some way for the Native American culture to survive what was a shattering period. Now, I think that the best way to describe it was issued by in a statement from the California bishops, who said, and I'm quoting this, the historical truth is that Sarah repeatedly pressed the Spanish authorities for better treatment of the Native American communities. He was not simply a man of his times, and working with the Native Americans, he was a man ahead of his time, who made great sacrifices to defend and serve the indigenous population and to work against an oppression that extends far beyond the mission era. So if we want an example of how that worked, Sarah actually walked from California all the way to Mexico City to meet with the Viceroy of New Spain to put in front of him a bill, basically a special privilege that Sarah and the Franciscans would have to protect the Native Americans and to rebuke any of the Spanish colonial authorities who were exceeding their rights and were abusing the Native Americans. He walked all the way there and he walked all the way back. That's how important it was to him that they'd be able to provide the kind of protections to the best of their ability.
1: So where do these accusations come from?
10: I think we're seeing from a couple of different directions. The first is a rejection, essentially, of all colonial history. We see that in the sort of studies that are emerging or have emerged in the last 20 years academically in some areas, revisionist history. We're seeing as well, I think, as we did in Golden Gate Park in San Francisco when they toppled the statue of Junipero Serra. It is an effort to completely rework history. And there is, I'm sorry to say, a genuine anti-Catholic element in all of this that we need to be aware of. And we have to understand history. We cannot sanitize it.
1: Well, he was only canonized a couple of years ago by Pope Francis. Is he a saint for our times?
10: Very much so. I think if we honor Sarah's memory, we will be working for reconciliation and unity at a time when we need it.
1: St. Junipero Serra, pray for us. We've been talking about him with Dr. Matthew Munson. Doc, thank you so much.
10: Great to be with you.
1: It was great to have you. And you can find all of our guests linked on a daily basis at sonrisemorningshow.com. Even while on vacation, Matt Swaim has made sure that those show notes get posted every morning. So go check them out. Half past the hour now on the Sunrise Morning Show. It's time for news. U.S. officials will not be meeting with Iranians while in Qatar to negotiate a peace plan in the Middle East. Instead, U.S. Special Envoy Steve Witkoff and Jared Kushner will be meeting with Pakistani and Qatari mediators. A spokesman for Qatar's foreign ministry said no meetings or direct talks between the U.S. and Iran are currently scheduled. The Supreme Court's term is now over after issuing major decisions on its final day. The High Court yesterday issued an opinion upholding Idaho and West Virginia bans on biologically male athletes who identify as female from playing in girls' and women's sports. President Trump called that decision a big win. The court ruled in favor of a Republican-backed challenge to campaign finance rules that look to restrict money spent by candidates in coordination with their political party. And in a loss for President Trump, the court rejected his effort to limit birthright citizenship. The president now indicating plans to try to work with Congress to end birthright citizenship. Mark Mayfield reports.
11: Floated the idea in a Truth Social post on Tuesday after the Supreme Court ruled 6-3 against his executive order to restrict the policy. Trump wrote, "The Supreme Court upheld birthright citizenship, which is too bad for our country, but we can easily make it up in Congress through legislation." He also said lawmakers should start the process today to end birthright citizenship, calling it expensive and unfair to our country. I'm Mark Mayfield.
1: The Society of St. Pius X today moved forward and ordained without papal permission four men as bishops. The Vatican has warned that doing so would constitute a schismatic act, and Pope Leo earlier this week sent a letter to the Superior General urging him to turn back, saying, quote, "To tear the seamless garment of Christ is a sin of extreme gravity." Nonetheless, the ordination took place. It was live streamed on YouTube. At the start of the liturgy, a priest read aloud a statement justifying the consecrations as a necessary defense of the faith and criticizing how the Catholic Church today had deviated from tradition, saying, quote, "Therefore, before God, we consider it a sacred duty toward Holy Church and toward souls to proceed with the consecration of bishops who are entirely faithful to her holy tradition and to her constant magisterium." He said, "We consider every punishment and censure brought to bear against this step will have no validity," end quote. Pope Leo met yesterday with a delegation from the Ecumenical Patriarchate of Constantinople. Deborah Castellano-Lubov reports.
12: With the journey towards the celebration of the second millennium of the redemption in 2033, be undertaken together by all the Christian denominations of the world, rediscovering the gift and the call to be witnesses to the risen one.
13: Expressing his delight at welcoming them following the feast day, Pope Leo said that their presence expresses the fraternal closeness of our sister church in Constantinople and of its shepherd and guide, the Ecumenical Patriarch of Constantinople, Bartholomew I. The Holy Father also recalled fondly the important events during his November 2025 apostolic journey to Turkey for the 1700th anniversary of the First Council of Nicaea, held on the eve of the feast of St. Andrew in Iznik. He said it offered an eloquent testimony to the communion that already exists amongst those who share faith in God, the Father of all, and who believe in Jesus Christ as Lord and Son of God, and in the Holy Spirit who inspires us and leads us to the fullness of truth and unity.
12: In an age marked by wars and growing polarization, as well as cultural and social divisions, Christians reconcile among themselves and united in their profession of the one faith, are called to be a credible sign of peace, making a decisive contribution to the efforts of all men and women of goodwill to build peace.
13: Moreover, in the current situation, Pope Leo said, it is not only the credibility of the Christian message that is at stake, but the very future of humanity. I'm Deborah Castellano-Lubov.
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16: The Baltimore Catechism asks, is it allowed to pray to the crucifix or to the images and relics of the saints? It is not allowed to pray to the crucifix or images and relics of the saints, for they have no life, no power to help us, no sense to hear us. You see, when we look up at the crucifix as Catholics, we're not worshiping the image. What we should recognize is that the image of the cross is precisely that, an image. I'm not praying to the wood, rather I'm praying to God, and the wood is helping me to pray to him better. And I'm not praying to the relic of the saint, that's just a remnant of something the saint had, or perhaps a part of the saint's body. And so we can see then that we need to be very careful with that distinction, not to pray to the thing, but to pray to the person. And so recognizing then where we are allowed to pray and where we are not, we are better able to keep the faith until death. Reflecting on the Baltimore Catechism, I'm Dominican Father Ezra Sullivan.
1: 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Very happy to have you along with us on Wednesday morning. Joining us again on the Sunrise Morning Show is Gary Zimak from followingthetruth.com, author of quite a few books, including Stop Worrying and Start Living. Good morning, Gary.
10: Hey, Annie. Good morning.
1: So you're really going to be testing our faith with the verse you want to share with us today. Give it to us.
10: Yeah, it's going to be a fun one. Very interesting what Jesus is saying today. It's Mark chapter 11, verse 23. And the Lord says this, "Truly I say to you, whoever says to this mountain, be taken up and cast into the sea, and does not doubt in his heart, but believes that what he says will come to pass, it will be done for him." You know, at first glance, what it seems that the Lord appears to be saying is, if you believe strongly enough, if your faith is strong enough, you can ask for whatever you want, and I'll give it to you. Now, you and I both know that that's not true.
1: I've tried to move
10: a
1: mountain with my prayers, Gary, and it just didn't work. So what is Jesus getting at here?
10: You know, and I agree, me too. It's like, Lord, I want this, I want this, I want this. I believe, Lord, that you're going to give it to me, and then it doesn't happen. So where do we go from there? It appears to me, and I'd really like to get your opinion on this as well, is that the Lord is just emphasizing the power of faith. If you believe strongly enough, if you believe that he can do whatever it is that you are asking him to do, it can certainly happen. But why would he give us something that's not good for us? And I really think that's what it comes down to. If we're asking for something that will not benefit us, and by not benefit us, I mean will not help us to ultimately get to heaven and to get closer to him, then why would he grant that? Because that would not be good. And I think it comes down to the fact that no matter how good intentioned we may be, no matter how wise we may think we are, no matter how prayerful we may be, sometimes we're not going to know what's best for us. And, you know, it's just a matter of praying, Lord, I know you can do this. I believe you can do this. Please grant this. However, ultimately, your will be done. I think there's a lot of peace when we pray like that, but I believe that's what he's getting at. The faith does matter, right? But he still won't give us something that will hurt us in some way.
1: Absolutely. I mean, you think about it. You look at the context in which Jesus says this, I mean, he had just come into Jerusalem, Palm Sunday into Jerusalem. He's cleansed the temple and had cursed the fig tree. And it says, as they passed by in the morning, this is Mark 11:20 that I'm reading. As they passed by in the morning, they saw the fig tree withered away to the roots. And Peter remembered and said to him, Master, look, the fig tree which you cursed has withered. I mean, like, he's like shocked that what Jesus did actually had an effect. You know, I mean, it's just like Jesus is about to go to his death, and he's looking at his apostles who have seen him walk on water, have seen him cure the sick, have seen him raise the dead. I mean, have seen him multiply the loaves and fishes. They've seen all these miracles, and yet they're shocked that when he says that the fig tree shouldn't produce fruit ever again, that it would wither by the next day. I mean, Jesus is looking around. We got to put ourselves in the story sometimes. Jesus is looking around him and saying, have you not seen what I've been doing these past few years? And I think that actually does have some bearing on our lives too, Gary, because how often do we have miraculous things happen? Maybe, you know, not moving mountains into the sea kind of miracles. But we forget that the Lord has done work in our lives. And when the latest crisis comes to bear, we forget all that he's done for us in the past.
10: And that's so true. And I am so guilty of this. I've done it so many times over the course of my life. You know, something, the Lord will come through in an incredibly big way for me. And I'll say, wow, that's really good. Thank you, Lord. And then, as you said, I'll go on to the next problem, and it'll occur again at some point, and I'll forget all that he's done. And I think the important thing for me to remember, and probably for all of us to remember, is the power of faith, and the fact that faith is not a matter of feeling. Faith is a choice. It's a conscious belief or decision, if you want to call it that, that the Lord can do all things. And unless we really work on that, and this is something when I pray, I absolutely have to work on this. We have to almost remind ourselves before we pray. And I'll tell the Lord, Lord, I believe you can do this. You know, not that he doesn't know that. He knows that. But it's a reminder for me that he can do the impossible. And then I'll take it to prayer. Now, the danger of this, if we don't constantly work on this, if we don't constantly make these acts of faith, believing that, Lord, you can do this, you can do all things, eventually our faith is going to decrease. And we might even get to the point where we just stop praying entirely because we think, well, this doesn't really matter. This is just a nice thing. Prayer doesn't really matter. Yeah, he could do this, but no, he's probably not going to do this. And then we stop praying, and we got to be careful of that. So I think so many times, and it seems like I always have a few intentions that they almost seem hopeless. They just, for years I've been praying for certain things, and they don't seem to be coming about. And sometimes I feel tempted to just stop praying for these things because, well, I'll move on to something else. And it's not always a conscious effort. It's just like a not a conscious decision, I should say. It just gradually happens, and I want to stop praying for these things. But I almost force myself to pray for things that I've been praying for years that don't seem to be happening because I don't want to lose that faith. I want to exercise my faith. And, yes, you read stories in the Bible, you look back in your own life, and you realize that God can do all things. Let's not underestimate him, and let's keep forcing ourselves, if you will, to pray and exercise the faith that we've been given.
1: Yeah, and I mean, if you look at the verse that comes after what you've shared, so he says, therefore, I tell you, whatever you ask in prayer, believe that you will receive it, and you will. And then he says, and whenever you stand praying, forgive if you have anything against anyone, so that your Father also, who is in heaven, may forgive you your trespasses. You know, our minds are so small, Gary, and the things that we pray for often are so temporal. And the real prayer that God is going to answer is forgive us our sins. You know, we come to him with contrition and ask for his mercy, we're going to get that every time.
17: And that's so easy to forget or overlook. You're right. We focus on those things that, in the big picture, aren't that important. And I don't know about you, but I've noticed over the years, as I've grown closer in the Lord, as I've grown in faith, I've still got a long way to go, but I've noticed I'm better at that than I used to be. I'm more willing to say, Lord, your will be done, than I used to be. I almost feel guilty when I pray for very specific intentions. I do it, but it's always, I try to tag on to that. Yeah, Lord, but your will be done. And sometimes he denies my request, and I'm better at accepting that, and I credit this to the Lord, really, and his grace. I'm better at accepting that than I used to be, because I realized that whatever I was asking for wasn't good for me at that time, or maybe not good for somebody else, and I'm more willing to accept. So I think it's a process, and it happens gradually over time, that we begin to recognize that, like, you know, sometimes we're praying for, like, minutiae, little tiny things that aren't that important, and yet we've got a much bigger request that we should be making. I knew a priest one time who said he believes the greatest miracles occur in the confessional, you know, like, because that has eternal implications there. And sometimes it's good to remember that.
1: Absolutely. We've been talking to Gary Zimak. You can find followingthetruth.com linked at sunrisemorningshow.com, where you can find Gary's books and invite him to speak at your parish. Gary, it was good to talk to you.
17: Always good to talk to you, Annie. Thank you so much.
1: You bet. All right, it's 14 till. Ken Craycraft joins us next.
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1: 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He's a professor at Mount St. Mary's Seminary and author of Citizens Yet Strangers. Good morning, Ken.
22: Good morning, Annie. It's good to be with you this morning.
1: Yeah, I don't get to talk to you very often anymore, so I'm glad to have you on.
22: Yeah, now that I'm on the afternoon shift.
1: I know. You don't wake up for us anymore. You're big-timing us. It's fine. It's fine. But no, very glad to have you on to talk about this major decision from the Supreme Court as they concluded their term. The one involving biological male athletes who identify as female and want to compete in girls or women's sports. And there are a number of states that have laws prohibiting this. Two involved in the Supreme Court case, Idaho and West Virginia. So lay out the particulars of this case.
22: Yeah, well, the West Virginia case involves a young man who's still in high school. In fact, he's just a rising junior. That's the BPJ, West Virginia versus BPJ. His name is Becky Pepper Jackson. I don't know what his actual first name is or was. And I want to emphasize this one a little bit more than the other case because BPJ, Becky Pepper Jackson, was competing in West Virginia this spring because there's a stay on the law in West Virginia pending the resolution of this case. So he actually was able to compete, and he won the state championship in the shot put in West Virginia in the girls' division by over 2 feet. Now, if you know anything about the shot put, usually the distances between first and second place at a big championship meet are inches, like if maybe that, 2 inches.
1: Yeah.
22: Yeah, he won by 2 feet. So, and his entire case was built upon the fact that he started, quote, transitioning when he was 11 years old, and therefore any advantage that he had from going through puberty was negated. And obviously, that's not the case. The other case, Little versus Hecox, is a little bit different because Hecox doesn't compete anymore. He wanted to compete in cross country at Boise State University in Idaho, but was prohibited from doing so. And he filed his lawsuit. Now, the dissenters in the case, and we'll talk about that because actually were two different decisions in one. Basically, yesterday, it was a BOGO decision at the court yesterday. Yeah, exactly. He doesn't compete anymore, and in fact, the dissenters and in the equal protection part of the case said that that case should have been dismissed, and that was the argument too. And when they had oral argument, the court kept the case, Hecox case, alive, because the court can do that even if one of the litigants is dismissed from the case. The court has a doctrine, a major questions doctrine, where it can keep a case alive even though one of the litigants no longer wants to sustain the case, and that's what the court did in this case. So what the court did was there are two different questions before the court. Does Title IX of the 1964 Civil Rights Act permit states to divide athletics by male and female? That's the first question. And then the second one was, do West Virginia and Idaho violate the Equal Protection Clause of the 14th Amendment by prohibiting boys, biological males, from competing in women's sports? The Title IX case was 9-0. It was unanimous. I know we've seen all the 6-3 references, but that was to the Equal Protection Clause. So even the three so-called liberal justices said, yes, states do, under Title IX, have the authority to separate women's men's sports or girls and boys sports in high school. So that was a fairly easy one. Of course, what they also say, and this goes into the 6-3 case and the equal protection aspect of the case, that Becky Pepper Johnson is a girl. So you have to suspend reality and maintain this ridiculousness that a boy can become a girl in order to do that. So the Title IX case was fairly easy. The more difficult one, of course, was the Equal Protection Clause, and that's of the 14th Amendment, which says that you know everybody has to that states must treat people equally under the law, and this is where the 6-3 decision written by Kavanaugh came down in support of both Idaho and West Virginia, and saying that that biological sex in Title IX. Means sex. It means biological, or sex means biological sex, said Kavanaugh. That's what it meant in 1964. Nobody could reasonably claim that it meant anything other than that. Now, one of the justices did claim that it did, but note that Kavanaugh said no one could reasonably claim that yes. Sex meant anything other than biological sex in 1964. The court found for these states, and there are 25 others, 27 in total, states that do restrict boys to, well, the boys division and prevent boys from competing against girls. 23 other states don't. So we'll have to see what happens with those going forward.
1: So was this about the difference in physiology between boys and girls, like a fairness issue, or was there something a little, because there are girls who are way more athletic than certain boys. I feel like that's kind of an arbitrary standard, I guess. I'm not sure if I'm using precise language here, but can you address that issue?
22: Yeah. Well, BPJ, I think, in the BPJ case, I think that BPJ and his attorneys made a fatal concession when they said exactly that it would be a case-by-case basis as to whether or not the boy has transitioned sufficiently that any kind of advantage by being by going through puberty or having male hormones makes any difference. And BPJ conceded that. So, for example, the way that it was set up, Alito asked the attorney for BPJ, this is going back to the oral argument, what if a boy goes to a track meet, doesn't do very well in his event, and decides that later on in the meet he'll identify as a girl and compete in a girls' event later in the meet? And she said, well, Idaho would not permit that, and we're okay with that. And Alito said, well, then basically you're just arbitrarily line drawing. Mm-hmm. And that was basically what Kavanaugh said too. Now, in terms of the science and the data are so overwhelming on the disparity between boys and women's athletic competitions. And that's really what the court relied upon. And, you have to take not just, you know, a 16-year-old high school girl can beat me in the 100-yard dash. Yes. But that's not saying anything. You have to compare apples for apples, and that's what Absolutely. The court did. A major decision, an important one. I'll talk about it more on Driving Home the Faith this afternoon in the 5 o'clock hour if people want to listen on our Sacred Heart Radio app.
1: Yeah, which you can download through our website, sonrisemorningshow.com, when Ken will have a lot more time to unpack what the Supreme Court decided. Ken, thank you.
22: Thank you, Annie. Have a good day.
1: You too. Thank you. All right. We got another hour of the Sunrise Morning Show coming up for most of our affiliates here on EWTN Radio.
0: July is dedicated as the month of devotion to the precious blood of Jesus. 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
23: This is Franciscan Media's Saint of the Day for July 1st. Today we celebrate Saint Junipero Serra. Born in Spain's island of Mallorca in 1713, Serra took the name of Saint Francis' childlike companion, Brother Juniper, when he entered the Franciscan order. At age 35, he gave up a successful teaching career to follow a long-held yearning for the missionary life. Serra and a companion walked the 250 miles from Veracruz to Mexico City. Along the way, one of Serra's legs became infected from an insect bite and remained a threat to his health for the rest of his life. For 18 years, he worked in central Mexico and the Baja Peninsula. Following orders from the Spanish king, a conquistador persuaded Serra to set out with him to claim the California territory. In 1769, after a 900-mile journey, Serra established the first of 9 California missions at San Diego. Serra brought the Native Americans the gift of faith and a decent standard of living, winning their love. He died in 1784 and was buried at Carmel's Mission San Carlo Borromeo, one of the missions he founded. Since 1931, a statue of Junipero Serra has represented the state of California in the U.S. Capitol. Beatified in 1988, Serra was canonized by Pope Francis during the Pope's 2015 visit to Washington, D.C. There's more about the saints, along with inspiration and Catholic resources, at our website, saintoftheday.org. From Franciscan Media, this has been Saint of the Day.
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24: One of the themes that I'm focused on these days is this concept of a gracious disruption as a path to transformation. And on Tuesday, I had a chance to experience a gracious disruption, and that's the gracious disruption from the path of sin and being stuck in sin. Yes, I went to confession. One of the great gifts that I get to experience as a father raising kids in this home is not only being close to a church where they have confession several times a week, but I can take my kids as well. And so yesterday, I went to confession in the afternoon along with three of my kids. And for me, that's, I don't know, call it cool, neat, moving, I don't know, whatever the language is you want to say. But the fact that my kids have in their minds a sense of sin, and that sense of sin impacts how they see their relationship with God, that's a big deal. I mean, we want our kids, when they go from our house, when they go beyond our house, to be able to embrace a relationship with the Lord that recognizes, that acknowledges that we fall short, that we settle for less. And when we betray the path and plan of God for our lives, we are called upon to, in fact, repent. The God's kingdom come, right? The coming of God's kingdom that Jesus proclaims is the kingdom of God is at hand. Repent, right? There's a disruption, the disruption of ordinary life with the kingdom of God breaking in, breaking open, saying, empty out your life, turn around, and then follow me. Repent and believe. Today in the program, I'm going to continue to explore different dimensions of transformation. And I'm going to bring up a principle you may not have heard of before.
26: 1, 2, 3, 4.
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24: In the Father, and the Son, and the Holy Spirit. Amen. Loving God, I thank you that you pursue us, that you are passionately pursuing us in a relationship whereby you invite us, Lord, to know you as a Father, to share in your own divine life, to be with you forever in heaven. And Lord, we don't know how to thank you sufficiently. We don't know how to love you well, but Lord, we want to. We truly desire to do your will. We cry out for mercy and forgiveness. We repent of all those times and ways that we do betray our relationship with you. We do fall short, settle for less. And Lord, we ask that you would graciously disrupt our lives. We want to walk a path of transformation. Lord, we want you to shine forth more fully, to radiate, to be more radiant in our lives. Lord, that's what we long for. We long to be more radiant, that when people encounter us, they encounter you, Jesus, that you would shine forth. Lord, help us not to settle for less. And thank you for the gift of confession. Lord, give us the grace and the courage to pursue you in the confessional, to meet you there, and to encounter your desire to extend mercy, favor, a fresh start, a new beginning, a spiritual resurrection to us. And we make this prayer, Jesus, in your holy name. Amen. So I have been battling a flu for the last week. I can't believe it. It's the middle of the summer. What is it with the flu in the summer? And what is it with the flu that lasts a week in the summer? Well, that part I can explain. I'm old. And so when I'm older, it knocks me down and keeps me down, wrestles me to the ground a bit longer, and which is so frustrating because I'm not as effective. I'm not as effective as I want to be. And yet, that's not the same as being fruitful. Ooh, but I don't like this distinction. I want to be effective. And effective, I think, I want to be productive. Lord, I want to be productive. I want to be able to produce stuff. That's a very natural desire. But being productive and effective and efficient with our use of time is not the same as bearing fruit, because bearing fruit for God, bearing fruit in the whole way of approaching life, the philosophy of life of someone who's a follower of Christ says, you know what? Everything can be encompassed by the providential care and will of God. And so my sickness, St. John Henry Newman, famous, if I'm in sickness, my sickness may serve him. Right? There might be some end that is far beyond my sight that he is using my sickness for, or this trial, or this difficulty. Might be a means to some end that is beyond my sight. That's the theme I'm going to be coming to. That's the theme. Not the theme of the providential care of God, that God will take whatever is happening in your life and use it for his glory, use it to cleanse and purify you, or use it to cleanse and to strengthen and prepare you, or use it to manifest something of his radiant kingdom. Right? There is nothing that is apart from what God can do with the circumstances of your life if you surrender your life to him. So, these are truths that we have to hand on to our kids. And I mentioned to you, once again, I've got that big whiteboard, 3 feet by 4 feet. I've got five of them in my room here. And on one of them, I have Saturday's meeting. We had a family meeting Saturday afternoon. I think maybe it was Saturday evening. And it was a continuation of this call to be a disciple, right? And I remember the theme, guys. What's the one sadness? Not being a saint, Leon Bois. He's going to come up again today in the program. And I said, let's take a look at that passage.

Remember what they are. Deny yourself. Take up your cross. And I mentioned the Gospel of Luke because it says daily. Take up your cross daily. And follow me. And then he says, if you would save your life, you'd lose it. But if you're willing to lose your life, you'll save it. What does it profit a man to gain the whole world and lose his soul? And if you're ashamed of me and my doctrine, then when I come in glory with my Father and the angels, I'll be ashamed of you. So there's a call there as well to be willing to stand up for the truth, for Christ and for his truth and his teaching in the world. People need to hear the saving gospel proclaimed to them. It's the only truth that will set people free. Okay, so we started to discuss this. I'll tell you what, it wasn't one of my kids' favorites. I said, all right, who here, what does it mean to deny yourself? To deny yourself. And they first wanted to get into religious language. I said, no, super simple. Come on now. What does deny yourself mean? Saying no to yourself. Saying no to what? To your wants, your preferences, the things that you're drawn to and attracted to. I said, what's the difference? What's the opposite? Indulging yourself. And so it was easy for them to start wrapping their minds around, well, are you more likely to be indulgent or to be denying of those things that you really want, right? Really want versus maybe what you really need or maybe selfishly need or have a self-centered like approach to life that makes you need this when you don't really need it. But Jesus, he's like the entry point, the very first step, what you should expect. And this was the context. I said, guys, I want to present the simple gospel message to you. The gospel message, the message of being a disciple, because I want you to know what you ought to expect. What you ought to expect in your life when you get married. So in your relationship with your spouse and any children that God would bless you with. What should you expect? Well, you should expect to live out this call that is yours as a disciple to an even higher degree. So guess what you should get ready for when you're getting married? Self-denial, saying no to yourself. And the kids, again, they get this because it's everything from, oh, do you go first in line or last in line when you're at dinner? Do you take, when you're taking the portion, do you get the nicest portion or do you get the scraps and you make that cobbled together to be your portion? Do you leave behind one because you know that there's not enough if everybody takes one? Are you considerate? Are you sacrificial in your thinking? Sacrificing what? What you would really want and prefer. Okay, then beyond that, let's go higher, right? So what's the difference between deny yourself? Take up your cross. Okay, what's the cross, guys? What's the cross? Oh, it's not the jewelry, right? It's not just a piece of jewelry, but no, that was a sign of being tortured. That was a sign of torture. That would be an excruciating form of a publicly shameful death. That is exposing the person crucified as an enemy of the state or someone who has seriously broken the law. So someone who is being publicly shamed and raised for public shame in an excruciating form of dying and being killed. And Jesus is saying, take up your cross every day. Not just take up your cross once. Because you think someone is going to be crucified. Well, that'll happen once. It's one and done. It's one and done. No. Jesus is saying, your call is to take up your cross daily. Now, we know in our context of faith, in the context of the Gospels, reading them in history, that Jesus took up the cross, which was a path of redemption, a path for mission fulfillment. A path by which he was rescuing us from our sin and its consequences, namely isolation from God, separation from God, condemnation to hell forever, as well as all of the negative impacts in every dimension of our lives that come from
betraying our relationship with God. When we're cut off from communion with all that is true and good and beautiful,

0: that is life-giving, peaceful, and loving, well, then we are stuck and trapped in the demonic, chaotic, terrifying reality of the darkness of hell and the pain of separation from God. Well, take up the sign of your willingness to give your life, not just to say no to yourself, but to take your life and to give it so that others can be rescued from death. You're going to undergo that on their behalf, in their place, and for their sake. Every day. Every day. And in fact, if you try to make efforts to like pamper your life, I say here, to save your life, to nurture, nourish, and take good care of your own life, you're going to lose it. The only way to find life as a disciple is to give your life, to focus attention, energy, care on others, on the call and purpose and plan of God. And if you're called to be married, that means what? Leading and providing and protecting your family. And one of my kids, she said, Dad, okay, you're making us feel really terrible. You're making us feel awful. Like, we enjoy our life in this home because you and Mom deny yourselves, take up your crosses, lose your life, give your lives for our sake, leading and providing and protecting us so that we get to lead and to enjoy more of that pampered life. And I'm like, well, yeah, but we're not going to be loving you well. We're not going to be forming you well if we don't bring this truth up to you, because this is what you guys need to do on your own. You need to take, the phrase I put was, you have to take governance over your own life. The self-governance, self-determination, these are words from the anthropology, the philosophy of the human being of John Paul II. It's very Thomistic. And so the idea is that, well, if you're going to mature as a human being, you have to mature so that you're doing these things as an interior commitment. It's something that is alive inside of you, and it's coming forth from you. It's not just something that we're imposing on you. We shouldn't be making you get up in the morning. You should be getting up on your own, not just because you have to go to work, but because of the interior commitment you have to live a life that's worthy of the calling you've received. Back in a minute.
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0: 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So we're at the meeting, and where I left it with them was, hey, look, I said, notice your own life. Notice that on your own, you will stay in bed in the morning. It's a break. It's vacation. You want to vacate, so you want to sleep in. But I said, you get up super early in the morning when you have that external commitment that requires you to get up. I've got to get up for my job. So I've got two daughters that are getting up to work at 4:30 in the morning. A son that is up working every day. The latest he starts is 7 or 7:30, and he's working 6 days a week. And so you have these kids working some challenging hours, but on the days they're not working, you know, good luck, there's some kind of like sleeping gas that gets pumped into their rooms because they have the capacity to sleep until, well, noon if we let them. And so I'm like, guys, you need to take that initiative. You need to have a sense of passion and perseverance and a desire for excellence, and not just doing something in a half-measured way, or scattering like the cockroaches when the light comes on, when dad and mom say, "Hey kids, where are you? We've got some chores to do around here." Okay, so these are the real issues of formation. These are the real issues of discipleship. And so this was the conversation we had. And I won't get into all of it. I had talked about three levels of human freedom and this and that, that sort of stuff, and how you've got to live from within, from the core commitment you make within. And I said, this is the task mom and I have, to form you guys to live your life. If you're going to live your call to be married, it has to be based on the discipleship you have, your call to follow Jesus. And I said, oh, by the way, this is why it's so crucial to marry someone of the same faith. You want to find a fervent, active, vibrant Catholic Christian man or woman in terms of your discernment, because otherwise the call they have to lead, provide, and protect their family in a sacrificial way with denying themselves, good luck with that. It won't work. It's not that it's doomed to failure. It's just going to be so much harder when you don't have vibrant faith in both the husband and the wife. And this is why, my goodness, parents, grandparents, why we pray for our kids and we seek to form our kids to be in situations of faith that they can nurture that faith so that it is a vibrant faith. And sadly, statistically, we have failed miserably, statistically, as a church, to hand on the faith to this next generation. And I would say that this gospel is a great example of why. It's that the words of the gospel have been heard by everybody that was brought up Catholic, goes to Mass, maybe went to even Catholic schools for 12 years, but have they pondered this reality that you will never deny yourself, take up your cross every day, lose your life, give of your life. Oh, and by the way, stand up for Christ and his teaching in the world as salt, light, and leaven. You will not do that on your own strength. You won't do that just simply as a result of an inner conviction that this is true and good and beautiful. That's not sufficient. What is sufficient is the grace that flows from the encounter with the living Lord Jesus. It's the encounter with Christ. He says, if you would be my follower, pick up your cross and follow me. That's the key. It's following Jesus. If we follow Jesus, then you know what? Self-denial means nothing. Oh, I will die to myself if it means I'm following the Lord. I will deny myself if I'm following the Lord. I'll take up my cross if it's in union with Christ. I'm like Simon. All right, it's a privilege and a blessing to join in on what it is the Lord is using me to do. So, hey, if I'm sick, my sickness will serve him. It's frustrating, but Lord, I'm your follower. I'm not the leader. You're the leader. I'm the follower. And so we must foster the encounter with Jesus Christ. Without that encounter, we will not have transformation. We may have wonderfully correct information that's being communicated. When I say information being communicated, I mean, oh, I send my kids to the youth group, or I send my kids to Catholic schools, and we're making sure that there's teaching going on in those classes, and correct information is being given, correct information is being learned, incorrect information about the teaching of the church is being tested, and the kids can get good grades. But all that stuff can happen without a life-giving, trajectory-changing encounter. And so once again, this is what I am passionate about at this age and stage in my life, is the recognition that if we're going to be salt, light, and leaven, we have to be transformed. That's the call, to be made new so that Christ radiates from our lives more fully. But it's not happening for a variety of reasons. But among active Catholics, the reason it's not is we're missing a gracious disruption from a comfortable life that is spiritually deflated. And it's that because we lack that trajectory changing encounter. If we had that, then everything would change. And we would be willing to live a vigorous, rigorous, courageous, generous life, a magnanimous life of faith. So that's why I'm writing these nine books. That's right. It's nine books. And so the overarching theme, though, is be transformed. All of us with unveiled faces, seeing the glory of the Lord as though reflected in a mirror, are being transformed into the same image of Jesus from one degree of glory to another. For this comes from the Lord, who is the Spirit. This is what I want for you and I want for me. I need my kids not to have correct information. Yes, they need to have that. But more than that, I need them to be teed up. I need them to be set up. I need them to be prepared, disposed, ready, actively seeking, asking, knocking for the encounter with the living Lord Jesus. This is not a new idea. Pope Benedict XVI said it so profoundly in Deus Caritas Est, when he said, being a Christian is not the result of an ethical choice or a lofty idea. And that's so often what we think. It's the result of an ethical choice. I'm striving to live according to the church's moral teaching. That's a really good thing. But that doesn't make you a Christian. Or a lofty idea. Ooh, the church's teaching is incredibly lofty ideas. In fact, the revealed truth of God about who we are in the world and why the world is here and what life is all about and who God is and what's the path we're supposed to walk. But that doesn't make us a Christian either. Being a Christian is not the result of an ethical choice or a lofty idea, but the encounter. It's a meeting that occurs that changes the trajectory that you're on. So, and it's the encounter with an event that's an inbreaking thing. It's not just business as usual. It's not like it normally was yesterday or it's going to be tomorrow. No, it's something that broke in. Like Jesus announcing news, the kingdom of God is breaking in right now, right here. God is going to manifest himself as Lord in this moment in your life. What are you going to do? I'm going to tell you what you are called upon to do if you're going to respond appropriately to the inbreaking of God's kingdom. Repent. Turn your entire life around and believe. Follow me and trust and abandon your entire life into my hands and follow me wherever I might go. That is what I'm talking about. That's what Pope Benedict is talking about. It's an encounter with an event, a person, Jesus Christ, which gives life a new horizon. Again, we talked about that philosophy of life. It's a whole new backdrop. Life is now changed for me. There it is. I've got a whole new reason for why am I doing what I'm doing? What is all this stuff about? This stuff doesn't matter. It's dust. It's grass. It's going to burn up tomorrow, right? It's not what endures. It's not what goes beyond death. It's not what accompanies us to forever in heaven. In a decisive direction. Decisive. That's what we need. And here's the interesting thing. It's kind of outcome-based. You know who has the... You know the one who has lacked that type of encounter. Well, it's the person who's not living a vigorous, rigorous, generous, courageous life of faith. They are the ones who are struggling with comfortable dissipation, a dissipated, spiritually deflated life, which would rather be comfortable rather than deny self, rather be indulgent than take up a cross, rather be saying, Jesus, you can have part of my life. I'm doing better than most. Stop putting so much pressure on me, Jesus. When in fact, the Lord is saying, give everything, abandon your nets, come sell everything, give to the poor, and follow me. Go out into the deep. Stop living a half-measured life. And so learning our faith in a classroom is never going to be enough if it lacks the invitation to an encounter. And you just listen to people's lives. That's what changed them. That's what called them to be different in terms of how they lived. It was the shocking encounter with Jesus Christ that dislodged everything. That was my life when I was 18 years old, right? Faith was challenged in front of the Blessed Sacrament. Jesus, if you're real, show yourself to me. I had the light of faith come on. It lit me up like a fire on the inside. I knew that I was known. I knew that it was Jesus in an intimate, personal, profound, and life-giving way. And all of a sudden, that's all that mattered. I still lived in the same home. I still did some of the same goofy things, but my life was different. My friends thought I was crazy, thought I was just going to, it was just a fad, a phase, and it wasn't. It was the decisive direction for my life. And that's what I want for my kids. And it's not one and done, right? It's not one encounter. It's not one and done. No, it's something that we can pray for and seek after every single day. I talked about the word shock. And the shocking thing is that we hear the gospel, the invitation to discipleship, and it's not shocking to us. It's like, oh yeah, I've heard that 100 times. I could even tell it to you. But the fact that it doesn't like shine a, not just like a soft, glowy, soft white light, but a laser beam that's like a rail gun boring into the core of our being, that's what's disturbing. What's disturbing is that the Word of God doesn't disturb us, and it really ought to. And so, welcome to my home on Saturday. So what happens on Sunday? I was sick. You wonder how sick I was. I didn't go to Mass. And they got home from Mass, and they said, Dad, I didn't know that you were quoting Sunday's gospel. That's why we covered that last night. I said, what? I didn't know that. I wasn't aware. I wasn't cognizant of the fact that on Saturday when we had our family meeting covering the call to discipleship, that was the gospel that they heard on Sunday. And so for me, that was a beautiful wow moment. And the kids were like, huh, wow, that's really cool. So yeah, the Lord was speaking into their lives and saying, follow me. So there's more to this story though, because I mentioned this other principle that you've probably not heard of, and I'm going to share it with you in the next segment.
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0: 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Many live by the favor of the few. That's the principle. I mentioned there's a principle I'm going to share with you, and it is utilized in the scriptures and in our Catholic tradition. It originally comes from a Latin author, and it was used in a different context, in the opposite way, in like the reversal of the way. The many live by the favor of the few, and this is a concept that I'm going to build up to it. It won't take that long, but just simply say, remember what Jesus says in the gospel, right? Whoever receives you receives me. Whoever receives a prophet because he's a prophet will receive a prophet's reward. Whoever gives a cup of cold water to one of these little ones will surely not lose his reward. So it's not just about what discipleship costs. It's about what flows through a disciple to those around him or around her. And you have a blessing, a reward that comes as you go about living your life. Look at the second reading, in 2 Kings, or the first reading. The Shunammite woman, what does she do? She makes room for Elisha, a bed, a table, a chair, a lamp. She recognizes that it's a holy man of God, and as a result, she receives a son. And for me, it's a prophet's reward taking shape right there. John Paul II, remember what he talked about. He talked about the feminine genius, the capacity to make room for another, the capacity to welcome another within their very being, the womb-like quality. The Shunammite woman made room, literally, physically, for Elisha. And as a result, she was manifesting this feminine genius. Well, there's a counterpart to that John Paul II didn't identify, but I like to identify it. I draw it from our tradition. And it's if the woman's genius is feminine, if the feminine genius is, or the feminine quality is this genius of making room for another, what's the masculine counterpart? I call it the magnanimous masculine. The magnanimous masculine is the great soul, the magnanimity, the great soul capacity to extend yourself, to give of yourself, to do something great for God and for the people that are around you. Now, this is connected to the theme of that the many live by the grace or the favor of the few. I've been raising up this very challenging idea that we are called upon to experience transformed lives. And we will experience that if we're willing to undergo a gracious disruption of our lives from any part of our lives where we are living half-measured, comfortably dissipated, spiritually deflated lives. And the question becomes, who's willing to do that? Who's willing to go from the half-measured, pusillanimous life? The pusillanimous man or woman is the one who not only won't extend themselves to do something great for God, they even refuse to do what is in their power. They won't even extend themselves to do the things that are at hand. And so the great-souled person is the one who's going to be generous, vigorous, courageous, and rigorous in how they live their faith. Let's be realistic. Not everyone's going to do that. Not everyone's going to. If it was that simple, we would have saints all around us. But it's not going to happen. But you're not responsible for what everyone does. You, however, will be accountable and are responsible for how you respond. And so each one of us has been given a choice. So Thomas Aquinas asked by one of his Dominican friars, what does it take to become a saint? He said, will it? And that doesn't mean it's just up to self-determination, but it is up to a degree of our willingness to correspond to the graces that are being offered to us. There are opportunities placed in your hands, an opportunity to fast today, to deny yourself today, to give up something today, to take on something today. Right, these things are that every day is dripping with opportunities to pick up a cross. Are we willing to do it? And this is the powerful conviction that is in our tradition, that the many live by the favor of the few, that there are a small number of committed, holy souls, beautiful, amazing, radiant saints that are the flywheel. They are the engine, the secret hidden engine that are manifesting spiritual power into the lives of others. When I think about, and when you hear me talk about these 9 different books that are all have been means of transformation in my life, Lord, how have you transformed my life as a Catholic Christian in the course of my life, 61 years old? How have you transformed me? Well, I've identified these 9 different paths. And what is, for me, shouldn't be surprising is that I can identify a very holy man or woman with almost each of these paths. That it was because of their model, the way they lived, their exemplary life, their model of holiness, their vigor, rigor, generosity, and courage of how they lived their discipleship in their particular call that had this radiant effect on my life. And it was a gracious disruption of me living a half-measured life. It takes holy men and women living these types of lives that will be a spur, an inspiration, maybe a convicting power to move people to live a holier life. That's the conviction. It's a vocation. Are you willing to do that? This is not, I'm not making this up. It's all over the scriptures. Abraham, the Lord wants to destroy Sodom and Gomorrah. What does Abraham do? He starts bargaining. He starts bargaining with God over Sodom. What if there were 50, 40, 30, 10, right? And the Lord says, for the sake of the 10, I will not destroy it. So the whole city was going to be carried by a handful of righteous. The few would have saved the many, unfortunately. Couldn't even find 10. And so we, what are we called? We're not called to be bread. We're called to be leaven. We're called to be salt, to preserve, to enhance the flavor. We're called to be light and not hide it under a basket. But the light is for the sake of others. Right? This is the life that we are called upon to live. And so a small measure of leaven can raise the whole dough, right? God doesn't need the majority. He needs you. God is not saying that you have to worry about the majority. God is saying, focus on you. Are you living that all-in life? It's what I call that 10X life. And you can take that on very simply, but profoundly, in how you pray. Lord, you've given me the gold coin of the life that you've given me. I'm this age. I've been planted in this family. I've got these gifts. I've got these limits. I've got these brokennesses. I've got these talents. Lord, I've got these resources and these connections. But Lord, I also got this baggage that you know me through and through, every hair on my head. But Lord, all that I am, all that I have, all that remains of my time, my attention, my energy, my focus, my resources, it's all yours. And I beg you, as you would receive it with all the love of my heart, with all the sincerity of my intention, and anything in me, Lord, that is saying no to this, just conquer it. Conquer in me all resistance to the complete, total entrustment of myself, all that I am, all that I have, all that I love, into your hands for the sake of a tenfold return. Lord, I want, I beg, I plead to live a 10 gold coin life. You've given me the one gold coin. I desire to spend my life fruitfully, maybe not effectively. It may not mean a bigger ministry, more popularity, more money, more stuff. It might mean all the opposite of those things. That doesn't matter to me. Lord, what matters to me is it's 10 gold coins at the end. I want to show up on my judgment and I want 10 gold coins. That for me, Lord, is my passionate pursuit. Not just, quote unquote, just that you'd be glorified in my life because I'm striving to do your will and how I live and what I believe and how I am ritually serving you and in church rules. No, Lord, all in. I want 10 gold coins. I want to be a saint fulfilling that mission in as fruitful a way as possible. Just take it, please. And I just ask all the saints, just get behind that prayer, get in front of that prayer, permeate that prayer, cleanse that prayer, elevate that prayer, just get that prayer into the heart of Jesus. That's what I want. Okay, so I don't know, was that a simple prayer? I said it was simple but profound. I think you get the intention, right? And to realize the impact. There's the legend that the devil appeared to the curé of Ars, St. John Vianney, right? This 18th century saint in France, in Ars, this small little community, right? Not very smart, but incredibly holy, and sent him to this backwater town, and it became a center of renewal for all of France and even beyond. And it was through his holiness, his fervent preaching, but mostly his confessions and his holy way of life, his fasting, his penance, and his hearing confessions for 15, 16, 17 hours a day, and for years and years. And that's the model. He is the patron saint of diocesan priests. You want to know what a diocesan priest ought to look like? Look at the model. Measure your life against the model. Well, the devil appeared to him and said, if there were four of you on this earth, my kingdom would be destroyed. Dang. If there were four of you on earth, my kingdom would be destroyed. And it's like, we started a club. This was 1990, 91, 92. We called it the St. John Vianney Club. Become one of the four. That was it. It was like, become one of the four. I like that. That's kind of like, you want to stir up some zeal. You want to stir up some devotion. That's a means of doing it, right? Become one of the four. Become one of the four that if there were four like you or four like that, Satan's kingdom would be destroyed. Well, it doesn't look like there are four living today, because we see so much spiritual warfare happening around the church in the world. We certainly need more of these holy souls willing to be all in. In the scriptures, it's Ezekiel standing in the breach, right? Moses stands between the people and the wrath of God because of their betrayal. Isaiah cries out, you know, woe is us. And he stands in a representational way for the people of Israel. I already mentioned Ezekiel, right? He was going to stand in the gap. He was going to withstand God and say, God, please have mercy. Have mercy on your people. You can do that. You can do that in hidden ways no one will ever know except God, except heaven. You can take that on. And when I come back, I'm going to dig further into this beautiful, powerful theme of the communion of the saints. This is Dr. Tom Curran. 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Character isn't a liability. And discernment isn't just for your prayer room. It's for the boardroom. Tune in Thursdays for the Catholic Coaching Hour and download free resources at mycatholicfaith.org.
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0: By the way, I'm talking about this idea of being this great soul, this magnanimous masculine, right? And that doesn't mean women are not included. No, absolutely. But what I am saying is that it's an invitation. For some of us, this is an invitation. It's not an imperative. It's like the rich young man. Right. Remember the story of the rich young man in the Gospel of Matthew. What happens? I think it's 19. He gets asked the question, right? What's the most important commandment? And love the Lord God, all heart, soul, mind, and strength. Love your neighbor as yourself. I've been keeping those, Lord, since my youth. I've been keeping those. Well, then the Lord said, if you'd be perfect, go sell everything, give to the poor, and then come and follow me. What an invitation. But did you hear the word? What an invitation. What an opportunity. It wasn't a must, because he was fulfilling the what's called the universal call of holiness, perfection of charity, loving the Lord your God and loving your neighbor as yourself. He was doing what the Lord required. But now the Lord was saying, if you want, if you're open to it, I've got more for you. But it's an opportunity. It's not a requirement. Are you in? And the man went away sad, for he had many possessions. He was the rich young man. And so the prospect of saying, I'm going to shed all of that and I'm going to run after Jesus was too much. Couldn't do it. And we have to be honest that for many, it's going to be too much. This opportunity will remain untapped. It will remain unanswered. But you're not responsible for everybody. You have an opportunity. And I'm going to just ask, pray that you would be open to it in whatever way you feel led, right? I don't want you to be rash in your prayer, but I don't want you to just simply settle for, well, I'm doing better than so many other Catholics who have lost their faith. And my kids, I've got more kids going to church than pretty much anybody I know. And we're doing really well. We need to measure ourselves against a different standard, the standard of the saints. So here's the question. It's not, are we going to simply live our own lives, but how are we going to impact the body of Christ? there's this dramatic dimension of our own holiness. And it's something as simple as a quote from Aquinas. I'll give you the Latin if you want. Qui in caritate vivit particeps est omnis boni quod fit in todo mundo. The one who lives in love participates in all the good that is done in the world. Did you hear that? The one who lives in love, in charity, the theological virtue of charity, the one who lives in love participates in all the good that's done in the world. All of it. That's the communion of saints. That's this communion in spiritual blessings that happens in the body of Christ. So it happens at a natural level, but then it happens at a supernatural level in the body of Christ. And this is something that I'm not sure we really appreciate so much, that you have the capacity in your intercessory prayer to touch other people's lives. And I think sometimes we limit it to this concept of, I say a prayer for them that this good thing happens to them, and they're over there and I'm over here, and they may not even physically see me, but Lord, bless them with a grace, drop it down. I don't get any kind of connection to it, but except my prayer was inspired by you, Lord, and I said the prayer. I'm going to read from von Balthasar this is not a book any of you have read. It's a Theodrama Volume 4, which is his theological dramatic theory, Volume 4, The Action. And this is Dramatic Soteriology, and it's on answered prayer. And he says, how far does the power of intercession for another person extend? How far can we act on behalf of someone else? Is it possible to win the grace of conversion for a person in grave sin? St. Thomas Aquinas answers, if by grace a man fulfills the will of God, it is appropriate, according to the laws of friendship, that God should carry out the saving will of one man for another, even if there's an obstacle on the part of the person whose justification is being sought. Whoa, did you hear that? So you keep praying for your kids that are trapped in mortal sin, trapped in bondage, trapped in darkness. You are spiritually in solidarity with them, in union with them. And the Lord, if you are in a holy place, in a place of communion with the Lord, your prayer can have that effect of bringing about their conversion. He says, this qualification leaves everything open. All that is hidden from us is the mechanism by which the members of the body can act on behalf of one another. God alone can know this, but it gives us a firm hope that the energies of this acting on behalf of others can affect the innermost regions of others' freedoms. And then he quotes another author. It's clear that the Acts of the Apostles makes a close connection between the martyrdom of Stephen and the conversion of Saul, a connection pointed out by Augustine on several occasions. Paul was profoundly convinced of the fruitfulness of his work and sufferings for his communities and for the church as a whole. This highlights, and I'm going to come to a quote by Léon Bois. It's going to blow you away. This highlights one of the fundamental elements of Catholic dramatic theory. Even if its way of working remains hidden, there is, in principle, no limit to the possible influence of one member of the body of Christ upon another within the spiritual community of goods, both in space and time. Okay, did you hear that? There's, in principle, there's no like reason why there's a possible influence that we can have, that others can have on each other within this spiritual community of goods, both in space and time, not just in some other part of the world, but in another part of history. Okay, now here's the quote from Léon Bois. A particular movement of grace that saves me from some profound danger can have come from the loving act yesterday, tomorrow, or 500 years ago, of an entirely unknown person whose soul stood in a mysterious relationship to mine and which thus found its reward. What we call free will is like those modest flowers in the field whose seeds the wind carries far away in all directions to land and germinate on God knows what mountain, in God knows what valley. The revelation of God's miracles will be the spectacle of one moment in eternity. Did you hear that? That is just so striking to me, that a particular movement of grace that saves me from some profound danger can have come from the loving act of an entirely unknown person who lived yesterday, prayed it tomorrow, or 500 years ago, whose soul stood in a mysterious relationship with mine established by God, that God established, and which thus found its reward. And so you have no idea how a surrendered heart, a surrendered life, that you're pouring out your life to God, what God does with that. I have this devotion that I didn't make up. It comes from Our Lady of Fatima, and it wasn't revealed at Fatima. St. Gertrude the Great, St. Gemma Galgani, Sister Mary of St. Peter, St. Padre Pio. There were many saints that would pray for souls that were near to death and far from God, souls trapped in deadly sin, trapped in mortal sin, but close to, so they were trapped in spiritual death as they were close to physical death. And they would pray and intercede for these souls that they didn't know. They didn't know their name. And even souls that lived years ago, for the Lord to bring a saving intervention into their lives at the moment of their death, to bring about their salvation. So this idea of extending God's saving grace through history, it's astonishing, it's mysterious, it's beyond our capacity to truly comprehend. And then just to finish, so speaks Léon Blois. Elsewhere he says, every human being who performs a free act thereby projects his personality into infinity. Wherever and wherever it occurs, an act of love, a movement of genuine compassion, sings the praise of God from Adam to the end of time, heals the sick, consoles the despairing, quiets tempests, frees prisoners, converts the unbelieving, and protects all mankind. And so I read that, and it just makes me say, why do we want to live anything other than an all-in, full-measured, total magnanimous life, a great-souled life, where we extend ourselves, pour ourselves out on behalf of others? I just read again the C.S. Lewis essay about the weight of glory. Yeah, and in it he talks about this reality that we spend our lives like little kids playing in the mud when we're offered a vacation by the sea at a resort. We spend our lives pursuing things that have so little meaning in the realm of God, in the realm of eternity, in the realm of heaven. Brothers and sisters, let's beg the Lord to let the scales fall from our eyes, that his kingdom would break in, that we would hear this news that would shake us, disrupt how we're living by his grace, so that we would live, in fact, a full measured life, yielding the fruit of 10 gold coins. Let's do that. And if we can't help others to do that, let's do that ourselves. Let's follow that path to the degree that we can. If you do that, I'm going to be blessed. I do that, you're going to be blessed. Let's be blessed together. Let's call upon those graces from all of human history to collide in our lives for the glory of the Lord in this challenging moment. Boy, we need the grace. We're not going to be able to do it on our own. We're never going to follow Christ without his grace, without that encounter. So Jesus, please encounter us anew, in a fresh way, in a more profound way, so that we would radiate you more fully in our lives. Amen. All right, God bless you guys. Join me tomorrow for another program.
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1: Amen.
0: The grace of our Lord Jesus Christ, the love of God, the communion of the Holy Spirit be with you all.
1: And with your spirit.
0: Brethren, let us acknowledge our sins and so prepare ourselves to celebrate the sacred mysteries. I confess to Almighty God, and to you, my brothers and sisters, that I have greatly sinned in my thoughts and in my words, in what I have done and what I have failed to do. Through my most grievous fault. Therefore I ask the Blessed Mary, ever Virgin, all the angels and saints,
1: and you,
0: my brothers and sisters,
1: to
0: pray for me to the Lord our God. May Almighty God have mercy on us, forgive us our sins, and bring us to everlasting life.

0: Let us pray. O God, who by your ineffable mercy have been pleased through the labors of your priest, Saint Junipero Serra, to count many American peoples within your church, grant by his intercession that we may so join our hearts to you in love as to carry always and everywhere before all people the image of your only begotten Son, who lives and reigns with you in the unity of the Holy Spirit, God forever and ever. Amen.
1: A reading from the book of the prophet Amos. Seek good and not evil, that you may live. Then truly will the Lord, the God of hosts, be with you as you claim. Hate evil and love good, and let justice prevail at the gate. Then it may be that the Lord, the God of hosts, will have pity on the remnant of Joseph. I spurn your feasts, says the Lord. I take no pleasure in your solemnities. Your cereal offerings I will not accept, nor consider your stall-fed peace offerings. Away with your noisy songs. I will not listen to the melodies of your harps. But if you would offer me burnt offerings, then let justice surge like water, and goodness like an unfailing stream. Verbum Domini. To the upright I will show the saving power of God. Hear my people, and I will speak. Israel, I will testify against you. God, your God, am I. Not for your sacrifices do I rebuke you, for your burnt offerings are before me always. I take from your house no bullock, no goats out of your fold. For mine are all the animals of the forest, beasts by the thousand on my mountains. I know all the birds of the air, and whatever stirs in the plains belongs to me. If I were hungry, I would not tell you, for mine are the world and its fullness. Do I eat the flesh of strong bulls, or is the blood of goats my drink? Why do you recite my statutes and profess my covenant with your mouth, though you hate discipline and cast my words behind you?

When Jesus came to the territory of the Gadarenes, two demoniacs who were coming from the tombs met him. They were so savage that no one could travel by that road. They cried out, "What have you to do with us, Son of God? Have you come here to torment us before the appointed time?" Some distance away, a herd of many swine was feeding. The demons pleaded with him, "If you drive us out, send us into the herd of swine." And he said to them, "Go then." They came out and entered the swine, and the whole herd rushed down the steep bank into the sea, where they drowned. The swine herds ran away, and when they came to the town, they reported everything, including what had happened to the demoniacs. Thereupon, the whole town came out to meet Jesus. When they saw him, they begged him to leave their district.

Saint Hieropero Serra lived by these words, always forward, never looking back. And these words he took from Saint Paul. And Saint Paul says, I press on toward the goal that is in my high prize, Jesus Christ. And today on this day of a memorial of Saint Hieropero Serra, we can be inspired by such words. Now, God has called us to himself, and he continues to call us closer to himself. However, there is an adversary, an enemy, the devil, who is trying to always pull us back or to always have us look back. And so today we can learn from the example of Saint Hieropero Serra, but also what Jesus is doing here in the gospel by delivering those men from the demoniacs and, you know, ultimately helping those people. However, they refused him. Well, when we take a look at the life of Hieropero Serra, you know, here is a very devout and determined man. He was born in around November. He was born November 1713, and from there, at an early age, he would end up joining the Franciscans, somewhere between 18 and 15 years old, and he would be drawn to scholastic, to academics, and this became very easy to him. Eventually, he would earn a doctorate in theology. From there, he began to teach. Now, inside him, his passion was to evangelize, to be a missionary. And in praying for this, it just wasn't happening. And in fact, he had even applied for it. They refused him at first. They didn't think he was capable for this journey. What happened is that two men who were to set off to go to the

world, as they called it back then, they became a little scared at the voyage at sea. So then they left, and then there was two priests there, Junipero Serra, one of them, and so they says, okay, well, we'll take you because we need these missionary priests. So Junipero Serra landed in Mexico, or the town of Veracruz, around 1749. And there, you know, right there, he was, again, here's where we see his determination, always going forward. You know, he lands there, and they sent him horses and a carriage, and he doesn't want it. He you know, is a very penitential man at the same time. So he goes on foot. And while he's on this journey, he's attacked by mosquitoes. And mosquitoes, they bite his feet and his ankles, all over his body, but specifically, they attack his ankles and feet, and so he gets caught up in the scratching. Well, there's an open wound there, and it becomes lacerated and then infected. But this infection or this injury now would stay with him for the rest of his life. But being determined as ever, you know, there he is, you know, tapes it up, wraps it up, gets on his way. And one of the first places he visits is Mexico City and the Shrine of Our Lady of Guadalupe. So there in Mexico City, in that area, he would serve as a teacher. He also was very good at administration, so he helped in the college there as well. So he spent 20 years. So around 1769 that he set off for California, or Alto California, where they call Upper California. There's a Baja California, and then there was Upper California. And he arrived first in San Diego. And there, he was to go and to evangelize the natives. And this, he had a great love for the natives, like a shepherd has for his sheep. Now, there was some issues back then. You had the Spanish soldiers who would accompany him. There they were around. You know, they would provide protection. They also would send ships for supplies and things like that. But sometimes these soldiers didn't behave, and they took out some of this bad behavior on the Indian, on the natives, or Indians, as they call them then. And of course, this would cause problems later on, and people say that they were oppressed by the Indians, or the Franciscans do it, or he did it. No, he didn't. He always was one to protect the Indians, to protect these natives. And, you know, in setting up the missions, the first nine at least, you know, there would be a place where they can be catechized, where they can be educated, and also where they could learn skills and crafts and things like that, where they can become like an apprentice in, you know, various industries and things. And so there they would learn. But again, the problem was mostly with the soldiers. Of course, a lot of these the natives, some of them were uncivilized, and they created issues as well. So he was always the peacemaker. And they would say that, okay, well, the Franciscans brought cruelty upon them, and they didn't. Because back at that time, there was a form of capital punishment. I mean, and this went for everybody, not just the natives, but also those soldiers who got out of hand, who didn't respect the natives or even the Franciscans. There was a form of capital punishment. They'd be punished often. They would be whipped or something like that. So here, Junipero Serra, you know, determined as he is and holy man as he is, you know, he even would go back to Mexico after being in California, founding these missions, so that he could assure those in charge, the Spaniards in charge, that these natives would be protective and that they wouldn't receive any exploitation from the Spanish soldiers. But not long after, he passed, went into eternity and to heaven with the Lord.
And so here is where we can draw from his example, is that he was always the one straining forward, never looking back. And, you know, as we go through our Christian life, you know, yeah, all of us want to go forward. We all love the Lord. All of us have a desire to be close to him. But there are often things that get in our way, namely ourselves. Of course, there's the adversary, the devil, who likes to poke and likes to accuse, likes to blame and tempt us and do all these deceptive things to lure us away from God. Well, today here, we take a look at this gospel passage. And in this gospel passage, there was these two demonics, and they were along this, they were blocking the road often from people entering into this town. And so they would go around it, or they have to go a long way around, or people would just turn around. They'd be frightened by these two possessed people. And so here comes Jesus now, and immediately the demons recognize Jesus. They says, "Who are you? Get out of here. You're the Son of God. You're the anointed one." And Jesus, he's there to drive them out, and drives them out into the swine. And so there they go, fleeing into the swine. But this upset the people of the town, you know, because for them, the swine was money. And now they feared losing money. So in our own lives, as we are straining forward, God works in mysterious ways, in ways that are not our own often. And so we may think that as we go forward, certain obstacles and certain things God may be removing is that we are now, of course, we're being cursed, or, you know, here's this delay, or, you know, we become discouraged because things aren't going the way we thought they were. Well, if we're really straining forward toward Jesus, we have to believe that he's going ahead. And so sometimes he closes doors. Sometimes he removes obstacles out of the way, and we may not see it. But we need to trust that God is going before us. You know, and in trusting him, we believe him that though a door may close or some inconvenience may happen, that he's really protecting us. And this is his way of keeping us closer to himself. However, you know, there's the devil, there's the fight of the world. Well, we don't want to be like these people and push Jesus away and argue or not trust him. But instead, we have to give it to him. And if we have problems trusting the Lord as we go forward in him and trying to get closer to him, then we just talk to him. This is what a relationship's all about. We need to approach Jesus honestly and humbly. He says, "Okay, Lord, I don't understand what you're doing. And I'm trying to persevere. Help me. Help me to trust in you." And there he is, with love, ready to help us. And as we do this and pray this way, then we're becoming more dependent on the Lord. Then it becomes easier to trust him when doors close. And so now we ask for the prayers of Saint Junipero Serra, that whatever comes our way, whatever obstacles, we may believe God just like him. You know, here he is, you know, he gets this infection in his leg, and that's a pain that stayed with him his entire life, but it never stopped him. It allowed him to trust God all the more. Now, 20 years of teaching in Mexico City, then going on foot and all the way to California and founding those missions, all the while he was suffering, but he trusted God, and he was very dependent on God. And so that's what we can learn from him, his determination, his devotion,
and his trust that God would take care of things. And now we see him, Saint Junipero Serra. So may we all become saints like Saint Junipero Serra. God bless you all.

0: Let us keep our eyes fixed on Jesus as we offer our petitions before the throne of God.
1: That the Church may make known to the world the hope of glory beyond price that lies in store for all people who are redeemed by Christ's blood, we pray to the Lord. That every Christian may follow the example of Christ, daily spending time alone with God in prayer, we pray to the Lord. For the return of fallen away Catholics, that we may share the Father's joy in welcoming our brothers and sisters who were lost and have been found, we pray to the Lord. For the material needs of this network, that many may be inspired today to join EWTN in its mission for the good of souls by supporting its work, we pray to the Lord. Let those who have recently died may see the face of God, and that those who mourn will be consoled, we pray to the Lord.
0: And Lord, we bring to you all those who are impacted by the earthquake in Venezuela. And God, we ask that your mercy surround them, that you heal those who are ill and injured, that you grant blessed repose to souls who have lost their life, and you give strength to those who are involved in the rescue efforts. We pray to the Lord. Lord God, strength of those who hope in you, support us in our prayer because we are weak and can do nothing without you. Give us always the help of your grace, so that in fulfilling your commandments, we may please you in all we desire and do. We make our prayer through Christ our Lord. Amen.

0: Pray, brethren, that my sacrifices and yours may be acceptable to you, to God Almighty Father. May the Lord accept the sacrifice at your hands for the praise and glory of his name, for our good and good of all his holy church. Look upon the sacrificial gifts we offer Almighty God on the feast day of Blessed Junipero Serra, and grant that we, who celebrate the mysteries of the Lord's Passion, may imitate what we now do, through Christ our Lord.
1: Amen.
0: The Lord be with you.
1: And with your spirit.
0: Lift up your hearts.
1: We lift them up to the Lord.
0: Let us give thanks to the Lord our God.
1: It is
0: truly right and just, our duty and our salvation, always and everywhere to give you thanks, Lord, Holy Father, Almighty and Eternal God, through Christ our Lord. For as on the festival of St. Junipero Serra, you bid your church rejoice, so too you strengthen her by the example of his holy life. Teach her by his words of preaching and keep her safe in answer to his prayers. And so, with the company of angels and saints, we sing the hymn of your praise, as without end we acclaim.

You are indeed holy, O Lord, and all you have created rightly gives you praise. For through your Son, our Lord Jesus Christ, by the power and working of the Holy Spirit, you give life to all things and make them holy. And you never cease to gather a people to yourself, so that from the rising of the sun to its setting, a pure sacrifice may be offered to your holy name. Therefore, O Lord, we humbly implore you by the same Spirit, graciously make holy these gifts we have brought to you for consecration, that they may become the body and blood of your Son, our Lord Jesus Christ, at whose command we celebrate these mysteries. For on the night he was betrayed, he himself took bread, and giving you thanks, he said the blessing, broke the bread, and gave it to his disciples, saying, "Take this, all of you, and eat of it, for this is my body, which will be given up for you."

In a similar way, when supper was ended, he took the chalice, and giving you thanks, he said the blessing, and gave the chalice to his disciples, saying, "Take this, all of you, and drink from it, for this is the chalice of my blood, the blood of the new and eternal covenant, which will be poured out for you and for many for the forgiveness of sins. Do this in memory of me."

as we celebrate the memorial of the saving passion of your Son, his wondrous resurrection and ascension into heaven. And as we look forward to his second coming, we offer you in thanksgiving this holy and living sacrifice. Look, we pray, upon the oblation of your church, and recognizing the sacrificial victim by whose death you will to reconcile us to yourself, grant that we who are nourished by the body and blood of your Son and filled with his Holy Spirit may become one body, one spirit in Christ. May you make of us an eternal offering to you, so that we may obtain an inheritance with your elect, especially with the most blessed Virgin Mary, Mother of God, with blessed Joseph, her spouse, with your blessed apostles and glorious martyrs, with Saint Junipero Serra, and with all the saints on whose constant intercession your presence we rely for unfailing help. May this sacrifice of our reconciliation, we pray, O Lord, advance the peace and salvation of all the world. Be pleased to confirm in faith and charity your pilgrim church on earth with your servant Leo, our Pope, and Stephen, our Bishop, the order of bishops, all the clergy, and the entire people you have gained for your own. Listen graciously to the prayers of this family, whom you have summoned before you. In your compassion, O merciful Father, gather to yourself all your children scattered throughout the world. To our departed brothers and sisters, and to all who are pleasing to you at their passing from this life, give kind admittance to your kingdom. There we hope to enjoy forever the fullness of your glory. Through Christ our Lord, through whom you bestow on the world all that is good. Through him and with him and in him, O God, Almighty Father,

0: At the Savior's command, informed by divine teaching, we dare to say, Our Father, who art in heaven, hallowed be thy name. Thy kingdom come, thy will be done, on earth as it is in heaven. Give us this day our daily bread, and forgive us our trespasses, as we forgive those who trespass against us. And lead us not into temptation, but deliver us from evil. Deliver us, Lord, we pray, from every evil. Graciously grant peace in our days, that by the help of your mercy, we may be always free from sin and safe from all distress, as we await the blessed hope and the coming of our Savior, Jesus Christ. For the kingdom, the power, and the glory are yours, and forever. Lord Jesus Christ, you said to your apostles, Peace I leave you, my peace I give you. Look not on our sins, but on the faith of your church, and graciously grant her peace and unity in accordance with your will. Live and reign forever and ever.
1: Amen.
0: Peace of the Lord be with you always.
1: Amen.

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Only say the word, and my soul shall be healed.

0: For those who cannot now receive Jesus in the Blessed Sacrament, we offer the following prayer. My Jesus, I believe that Thou art present in the Blessed Sacrament. I love Thee above all things, and I desire Thee in my soul. Since I cannot now receive Thee sacramentally, come at least spiritually into my heart. As though Thou wert already there, I embrace Thee and unite myself wholly to Thee. Permit me not that I should ever be separated from Thee. Amen.
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0: Let us pray. By the power of this mystery, O Lord, confirm your servants in the true faith, that they may everywhere profess in word and deed the faith for which blessed Junipero Serra never ceased to labor and for which he spent his whole life. Through Christ our Lord.
1: Amen.
0: The Lord be with you. May Almighty God bless you, the Father, and the Son, and the Holy Spirit.
1: Amen.
0: Go in peace, glorifying the Lord by your life.
1: Thanks
0: be to God.

Saint Michael, the Archangel, defend us in battle. 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May God rebuke him, we humbly pray. And do thou, O Prince of the heavenly host, by the power of God, cast into hell Satan and all the evil spirits who prowl about the world, seeking the ruin of souls. Amen.

0: The Angelus.
1: In the name of the Father, and the Son, and the Holy Ghost. Amen. The angel of the Lord declared unto Mary,
2: and she
1: conceived by the Holy Spirit. Hail Mary, full of grace, the Lord is with thee. Blessed art thou among women, and blessed is the fruit of thy womb, Jesus. Behold the handmaid of the Lord.
2: Be it done unto me according to thy word.
1: Hail Mary, full of grace, the Lord is with thee. Blessed art thou among women, and blessed is the fruit of thy womb, Jesus.
2: Holy Mary, Mother of God, pray for us sinners, now and at the hour of our death. Amen.
1: And the word was made flesh.
2: And dwelt
1: among us. Hail Mary, full of grace, the Lord is with thee. Blessed art thou among women, and blessed is the fruit of thy womb, Jesus.
2: Holy Mary, Mother of God, pray for us sinners, now and at the hour of our death. Amen.
1: Pray for us, Holy Mother of God,
2: that we may be made worthy of the promises of Christ.
1: Let us pray.

0: 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I'm Montse Alvarado with some great news. 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
3: 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What exactly happens to chemical abortion drugs after they are used? The coalition is urging the Environmental Protection Agency to study whether abortion pill byproducts and related medical waste should be evaluated under existing water safety standards. With potentially hundreds of thousands of chemical abortions each year, many are wondering whether our drinking water is being chemically contaminated. We know that abortion kills innocent children and can terribly harm mothers. If it's also poisoning our drinking water, Americans deserve to know. But the abortion industry is desperate to silence those who are asking good faith questions about our water.
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6: Amen. God, our provident Father, we ask your compassion upon the people of Venezuela in this time of devastation. 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Amen.
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9: 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Aid groups are warning Venezuela's healthcare system is nearing collapse after last week's devastating earthquakes. More than 1,900 people are dead, hospitals are overwhelmed, and the UN warns disease risks are rising with thousands of displaced people living in unsanitary conditions. A major upset in Colorado, a Democratic socialist defeats a longtime congresswoman in the Democratic primary. Colorado's first congressional district covers the dark blue city of Denver. This sets the stage for a matchup in the November midterm elections. The Society of St. Pius X consecrates four new bishops in Switzerland without a papal mandate. On Tuesday, Pope Leo XIV warned that the act would be a sin of extreme gravity. I'm Veronica Dudo with EWTN News Nightly. Follow us on social media and join us tonight.
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13: Now, why would I say something so dumb?
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13: Well, are you better than God?
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13: I'm going to give you some bad news. 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
13: Yeah, in the words of Clint Eastwood's character, Dirty Harry, a man's got to know his limitations. Now, I don't have any plants around the house, and I learned why not. My wife bought me a little cactus, those little cute little plants. She said, Ray, this is yours. Show responsibility, take care of this. So I did. I didn't neglect it. I took care of it. I did what you're supposed to do. I looked up what you do with a cactus. About a week and a half later, the cactus died. And all I could think of, I am less nurturant than a desert. I had to digest that. Self-revelation. Well, what I want to do here is to do some self-revelation with you, and hopefully, as the last lady in our bumper list said, give some wise advice, hopefully. The number to get onto the program here, as always, is the same number for years, 877-573-7825. It should be somewhere in your house, maybe back at the toilet seat, the mirror, somewhere for emergency purposes. If not, I'll give it to you again, 877-573-7825. Easier enough to remember because it's really hard to remember a 10-digit number like that that bounces all over the place. 877-57-EQUAL. Now, that's easy enough to remember, 877-57-EQUAL, if you'd like to call the show, because you are the guests. I get all kinds of e-persons coming to me about, this person's a wonderful guest, this person's a wonderful guest. Oh, get this person on your show right away, quick, you got to have them. I don't respond, but I could say I have guests. I have lots of guests every day. And I'm delighted with the guests that I have. So all that said, if you'd like to be a guest on the program, all you do is call in. If you have a question about something in your life, I'm a psychologist. I was at the office this morning, and I'll be at the office this afternoon. People seem to be rather surprised. You still see clients? Of course. Why would I not? Aren't you retired? I say, well, I'm kind of semi-retired. When I was very, very actively practicing clinical work, I would nod my head and say, about every 4 minutes. Now I nod my head and say, about every 8 minutes. So, yeah, I'm kind of semi-retired. It's tough, and I've got neck spurs from all those years of nodding my head. But here on the program, I don't do therapy. Here on the program, I don't diagnose. I don't do this stuff of psychology per se, but we can educate, give some ideas, some thoughts, some situations you might find yourself in. Also, we're not limited to particular circumstances. You can call in with generic questions about the culture, about the intersection of faith and family and psychology. You can call in with your own insights. I welcome your own insights. Obviously, people have a near infinite number of experiences. Okay? Oh, yeah, Marianne, that was probably the Beck Depression inventory. We'll get to that after my monologue. So, please feel free. I'd love to hear from you. You folks, you dear folks, make the show. Now, before I go into the monologue, once again, I am still pushing this because the larger the audience, the better. It's real, real, real simple. On August 18th and 19th at Holy Spirit Catholic Church in Atlanta, the quest, AM 1160, that big boomer station down there in Atlanta, is bringing in Living Right with Dr. Ray. We get a chance to work with them. Four shows, 5:30 to 6:30, 7:15 to 8:15, on the 18th and 19th at Holy Spirit Catholic Church. Living Right with Dr. Ray is in its 17th season and is always, except for a couple of occasions during COVID, film before a live audience. Well, one time we were down at EWTN, and they had, actually, they had a, what was it, a freeze storm, I guess. Pretty much wiped out travel all over the place. So we had one dude that actually made it to the EWTN studios. He sat there, and I told him, just move around. Move around so you look like you're a big audience. And the other thing he did is he clapped, of course, and we dubbed in a wild audience applause. And I remember on air saying, wow, that's really good. How do you do that? You got to hire yourself out. So anyway, we want a live audience in Atlanta. If you'd like to sign up, go to thequestatlanta.com. Right there, big banner, Living Right with Dr. Ray. You can sign up. Many shows as you want. 1, 2, 3, 4. Bring the kids, bring the dogs, bring the goldfish. Bring something to read if you get bored. But we'd absolutely love to have you there. The audience is a lively part of the program. Okay, so I'm going to keep pushing this. We're heading to Portland, too. We're heading out there. We're also heading to Cleveland again. So we got some stuff coming up. But the most immediate one here is August 18th, 19th in Atlanta. That's brave. Okay. There's an adage that says this. If you want to make me mad, tell a lie about me. If you want to make me really mad, tell the truth about me. Why would that be? Why would most people get more upset hearing the truth about themselves? Well, that's easy enough answered. If I think you're telling something about me that isn't legit, I don't have to be quite as upset. But if there's a sliver of recognition that what you're saying could actually be what I'm like, or even what I'm a little like, that's much more threatening. If somebody says, Dr. Ray, on the air you're sarcastic. On the air you tell stupid jokes. You're not funny. Now, after I objectively analyze that, and I conclude, whether you agree or not, I conclude, no, I'm not sarcastic. I tease, I'm not sarcastic. And some of those jokes are funny. People have told me this. I can not be so upset. But if they say, you know, you're not very good, and in my mind, I'm wrestling with this whole self-doubt thing of, you know, maybe I'm not very good. Okay? So given that could strike me a lot harder. Because I'm already wrestling with some inkling of insight that could be a quality in me that's not very nice. It's negative. It's something I don't want to admit to. And then you noticed it. That rattles me. That rattles me more than something that I can dispel. However, subjectively, and there's always that problem. But if I can be comfortable in dispelling it, it doesn't bother me as much. But if I can't dispel it, in my mind, legitimately, if it is something that I'm aware of. I remember I had a friend many, many, many, many years ago tell me something. And it was a personality characteristic. And initially, I didn't want to hear it. And then I thought about it. And I realized, I think he's right. I think that's true. I think I do that. And hearing it from him reinforced my own questioning. Do I do that? I've wondered if I did. And then when he said it, and it was a guy that I respected in terms of his ability to size things up. If you want to make me mad, tell a lie about me. If you want to make me really mad, tell the truth about me. And I think I

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4: 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Dr. Ray Guarendi here. 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Lots of very good questions up there, and I commit to you to talk with all of you. However, as is the rule on this program, if somebody disagrees with me or opposes something I said, not necessarily a piece of advice, but a reference to something, they go first to the line. They go to the top. And I have a situation like that right now. Now, interestingly enough, I'm pretty sure, I don't recall exactly what the podcast was, but I'm pretty sure it was a podcast by a guy named Peter Attia, The Drive. And our caller said, are you aware of his background? Yes, I am aware that there was a certain stuff in his background that he was associated with an individual of great ill repute. However, well, let me find out what Lynn has to say here. Hi, Lynn.
5: Hi, Dr. Ray. Thanks for taking my call.
4: Sure.
5: I'm referencing back to your broadcast of June the 12th. I just listened to it the other day, yesterday, and you recommended Dr. Attia, and I thought, well, I never heard of him, and of course I'm interested in longevity, and I looked him up, and I was just appalled that you would recommend him.
4: Well, I recommended him because of his content, not necessarily because of his morals or whatever he may have gotten past. I know since then he's also said, my gosh, that was a major mistake in my life, and I've apologized for that, and I'm sorry. So his content in terms of lifespan and health span is just at research cutting edge. So that was really what I was recommending. You know, Lynn, you're absolutely correct. Go ahead, please, go ahead.
5: I was going to say, excuse me, he has no clinical experience, though, other than he's a self-declared expert of longevity, and he attracts people who want him as their concierge doctor for $100,000 a year, and that's his clinical practice.
4: Well, yeah, he does do that. Yeah, he does.
5: Right,
4: he does,
5: and he didn't even complete his residency training. He's not board certified. He would not even get on the staff at most of the major hospitals in the United States. So I doubt his credentials. Personally, he wants to make a lot of money, and you know, then his association with a certain Jeffrey Epstein is appalling. I just can't, because for me, when I'm trying to live a good Christian life, right, and I try to associate with and support people that are on that same walk. I mean, you can't always, but I would never choose to listen to his podcast just because of that.
4: So okay.
5: There's other people that are legitimate, you know,
4: that's fair.
5: Like Dr. Eric Topol, formerly the chief of cardiology at Cleveland Clinic, and he's really the one who was responsible for taking it to the world-class status that it has in cardiology. He's now with Scripps Institute out in La Jolla, but he is a researcher in the area.

0: of longevity, whereas Dr. Atiyah is not. He does some, you know, some, I don't know, he did some kind of oncology research that doesn't have anything to do with longevity, except don't get cancer, right? So anyways, I'm just questioning why you feel comfortable recommending him.
1: Because I have a fair amount of confidence from my understanding of the research that he knows what he's talking about, okay? So given that, I don't know, I can't confirm all of his personal history, and I can't confirm whether he's repented of it legitimately. If you say, Lynn, I don't want to do it, good for you. I perfectly respect that. But what I know and the things he's talked about in physical fitness and health and strength, it definitely dovetails with much of the research I'm familiar with. And so the guests that he's had on there are absolutely top-notch in their field. They truly are. And I've listened to them. And the ones where I am most aware of the expertise, I'm thinking, these people really know what they're talking about. So in that sense, I think there's a lot of good information there. And if here's one of the problems for me, and you bring up a great point. If someone has a checkered history, if someone doesn't check off all the expert credential boxes, does it mean they don't have something valuable to offer? I know people who have a bachelor's in psychology that would be three times the therapist of a lot of PhD licensed clinical psychologists. So if I look at them and if they say, well, I'm going to be a life coach. Okay, now life coach can be definitely problematic, but anybody can declare themselves a life coach. But if I happen to know about them and who they are and their skill set with people, I'm going to judge them on that. Yeah, they don't have a PhD after their name, but that doesn't automatically convey they don't have something to offer. And that's where I was with Atiyah. He does have a lot to offer, even if not in himself, in his guests. He's had guests on there regarding sleep, regarding ADHD, ADHD. World class experts on his program. So yeah, okay, so his let me share with you another angle on this. You may be familiar, Lynn, with a very, very high profile priest in the Catholic world. This gentleman commanded a higher amount of money by far than any speaker on the circuit, any Catholic speaker on the circuit. Charged enormous amounts of money. It turned out that his history was very, very, very checkered. Very. Did that mean that whatever he said all those years that he was preaching at a high level, that it was invalid? No. What he said was church teaching. Now, he ran into an awful lot of troubles, and he went down in flames because of many things discovered about him. But does that mean you say, well, okay, I'm not even going to listen to any of his preachings anymore? Oh, no, he still speaks. He doesn't speak anymore, but his recordings are very Orthodox and they're very Catholic. Now, he said a lot of things that would shake me up, but in that sense, now, I'm drawing a little bit of a parallel there. Then the parallel is this. I was once asked to be on a rather large internet conference. It turned out that the organizer of that conference had said some things that, yes, they were totally inappropriate regarding certain church leaders. Okay, so I backed out of that conference, but some of my colleagues did not, and their view was, okay, the conference is a good conference. It's something that's going to help people a lot. The person who put it together is questionable regarding some of the things he has said. Would that be enough for you to back out of that conference?
0: For me personally, yes.
1: Okay.
0: I prefer to surround myself with and associate with people who are on a higher moral ground. Okay. Okay. As far as you can, I mean, you never really know people, but you know,
1: that's right.
0: If you can learn that, you know, that I mean, why when there's lots of good, there's lots of people that are qualified to speak about longevity, have done the research themselves, have an impeccable reputation. So why would I want to listen to Dr. Atiyah, for example?
1: Well, he's had a lot of those people on his show.
0: I don't know. I haven't listened to him.
1: Well, that's what I'm saying. He invites a lot of guests on that show.
0: A good point.
1: This is not him. The majority of his show is the guests he has on.
0: Well, people like to associate with a popular name like that. Sometimes, you know, sometimes even somebody who is just wants to, they want to, because he has a, because Dr. Atiyah has a high listenership, I'm sure that other experts appreciate the opportunity to have that exposure, you know,
1: could
0: regardless
1: be.
0: Of Atiyah's personal thing. You
1: could
0: know, that's
1: be.
0: Got something to do
1: but
0: with it.
1: Be careful,
0: so, I mean,
1: Lynn.
0: It's a good point. I understand.
1: Be careful. You're reading motives. And if you're impugning motives to these people, well, they just want to have the high-level exposure, perhaps. Or maybe they respect the guy. Maybe they think he's going to ask good questions. Maybe they think he's going to bring out what they know. That could be too, again. But you bring up a good point, and you touch upon personal preference and personal conscience, if you will. Understandable. So thank you. I appreciate it. God bless you. All right. Do I have time? Three. Yeah, I got time here. Let's see. Yeah, Marianne. She jumped on the program right at the very top of the board there, and I think she's probably referring to the Beck Depression Scale. Is that the name of it, Marianne?
2: Yes. Okay. Yes, it is. Can you hear me?
1: I can. How high a score did he have?
2: They didn't reveal the results, but. They asked about self-harm, and he said he has thoughts about it. And, you know, obviously I'm devastated. My husband's devastated. He said it started in fifth grade. And I'm just at a loss as to what we should do, because I thought we were like a healthy family, and I don't know where to go. I mean, he has therapy, but he's on a waiting list right now. I mean, there's just a lot of intake and a lot of people that need help. And so he's on a waiting list. So we haven't even gotten an appointment yet. We just had like another screening, and we got like a nurse practitioner. And then we had the questionnaire again from the doctor's office. So he was asked it again. And then, you know, obviously he said that the same thing, he wanted to, you know, hurt himself. And she said, well, do you want to today? And he said, no. And so, you know, she just said, like, if that ever happens, you will tell mom or dad. And he's like, oh, yeah, yeah, yeah. So.
1: How old is he, Mary? How old is
2: 12.
1: He?
2: 12.
1: Okay.
2: He's 12.
1: All right. Okay, stay there. We're gonna get interrupted by a hard break here. So I'm going to take you through the break, and we'll finish it up on the other side. Thank you for joining me. There's a lot of folks waiting patiently, and I'm going to do what I can to get to everybody. Thank you so much.

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1: I am a Jewish person who became a believer 30 years ago in my 20s, and was like a messianic Jew, and went to evangelical churches. I used to listen to AM talk radio and Christian radio all the time for years and years. And one day I was driving home from Oregon by myself in the rain, and I landed on 10:50 AM, and I heard somebody talking. It was a nun who was talking about her faith in a very different way than I had ever heard, you know, evangelical Christians talking about faith. And I listened and I was like, what is this? It's the truth and faith, but from a slightly different perspective. And I realized, oh my gosh, this is a Catholic radio station. That's odd. I was surprised to hear Catholics talking about Jesus in such a beautiful, holy way. I don't know why. Probably prejudice against Catholics. And then I started listening to Catholic radio, and I really found Tom Curran and Father Ricardo on my commute to work and my commute home. And I just was absolutely enthralled with how the word was shared from a Catholic perspective, which really completes my entire journey from being Jewish to evangelical, to being able to partake in the Eucharist, to understanding who the saints are, to understanding the role of Mary. And I became Catholic right before the pandemic, unfortunately. So I'm still feel like a new Catholic in a way, but it's a beautiful thing. And I love 10:50 AM radio for all the amazing shows and the teachings and the word. It's beautiful.

0: Thank you for joining me here on The Doctor's Inn. Talking to Mary Ann. Her son recently filled out a Beck Depression inventory scale. He's 12. And according to his score, although Mary Ann doesn't know the specifics, she might want to ask. According to his score, shows signs of depression, and he's even, he's even said that he's contemplated, not heavily, but suicidal ideation. And of course, that scared the dickens out of Mary Ann, understandably so. And she said something interesting, and she was recapping this. She said, "Thought we had a healthy family here. What's going on with a kid being depressed like this?" Mary Ann, you still there?
1: I'm here.
0: Okay.
1: I'm here. I don't know. I mean, I'm sure the phone doesn't help, the cell phone.
0: Yes, it doesn't, Mary Ann. It does not. And now you got yourself painted into a corner. Because if you realize, okay, wait a minute, you're too young to have access to the world's evil and everything else that he can get on that phone, including pornography. You take it away. Now look out. And I would imagine any counselor he goes to, is not going to advise you to take it away. Although, if I were just to fire off a blind guess from this direction, I have seen all kinds of young kids at age 12 or younger who shouldn't be depressed are. So that's the first thing. But I don't doubt that you have a beautiful family. I'm going to believe you. No way of knowing, but I'm going to trust you. Now, that said, most of the time when parents look at their child and say, "What's going on here? Where's this anxiety coming from? Where's this depression coming from? We've got a stable, loving existence." There are factors shaping him that you know nothing about. Whether it's friends, whether it's kids at school, whether it is, and you touched upon it, how long he's had that smartphone, probably with no protections on it. All of that can enter into. So I think what you can do here, say, how can we help him? Yeah, you got to get to the bottom of where this depression's coming from. You got to ask him. You got to say, "Okay, son, I'm confused. We have a loving family. You know how deeply you're loved. What is going on that you're so sad about your life right now? What is it, son?" And then he'll give you the old, "Oh, no." Don't let him stop at that. "Son, I think you do know. I think you don't want to say." And then you can help him along, Marianne. You can say, "What are you seeing on that phone?" And you can ask him direct, "Have you seen pornography?" Very high chance he has, just simply by base rates. Okay, so you already know that. Do you know that for sure?
1: I mean,
0: okay.
1: I'm pretty sure. I mean,
0: Oh, there you go.
1: He's seen some unpleasant things, I know.
0: There you
1: that
0: go.
1: That shocked him.
0: Well, there you go.
1: And
0: he's lost a bit of his childhood. And because of that, he shook up. So we got to help him. And basically, you got to help him essentially say, "Okay, hon, we're going to get you back. We're going to get you back to being a 12-year-old boy again. The carefree part of being a 12-year-old boy." Man, hopefully, I think you can personally do a lot more for him than a therapist can. That's my impression.
2: I agree with that.
0: You're a loving mom, dear. And
2: I agree with that.
0: These tears are part due to the sadness of what your son is expressing, and they're also part due because you're thinking there's no fix. That's not true. That's not true at all. Okay? Right now, your young man has got himself in a little bit of a hole, and you're going to help him climb out of that. You're going to return some of his 12-year-old innocence to him. He's probably all shook up by what he saw, what he's thinking about it, how it's bugging his head, all that. And that's a very natural response that he would say, "Yeah, I'm bummed out, I'm depressed, this is bad." So that said, my experience is, and I can't say in your particular situation, but my experience is when you got a 12-year-old who's saying he's depressed, it isn't a natural depression. And what I mean by that, it's not his body acting up. It is situations, circumstances, and input from technology and the culture that is assaulting him. So what you got to do is you got to sit down and explore with him all these factors. You're going to find out some stuff, and you can tell him, I'm not going to get mad at any of this, son. I just want to hear it so I can help you, and I don't like you feeling sad. One more thing. If you're on a waiting list, you find out how long that is. You may decide you want to go to somebody else that can, you know, when somebody calls me, if I think it's a serious situation, I'm not going to say, well, I tell you what, I'll see you August 29th. I'm not going to do that. I'm going to get them in. So that might be something you look into. One more thing. The reason I wanted those scores is because there's something called a regression to the mean. If you take a survey or a scale and you rate it, you answer it subjectively. The second time you take it, it's usually less severe. It's not worse. Unless something has happened in your life to spur it on. But just the normal experience going on, nothing has really radically changed. First time you filled it out, it looked perhaps extreme. The second time you filled it out, not quite so much. Just some things to consider. And my dear, please. You're not a failure as a mom at all. This is not a farm in 1880 anymore. And two, your young man is he's had some things that he doesn't know how to digest them. So you're going to help him, but you digest them. You'll do that.
1: Okay.
0: All right.
1: Okay. Thank you.
0: God bless you. Yeah, I mean that's I see an awful lot of this from good families. It's just the parents. We underestimate the minefield morally out there. And I'm not doing this to scream and make everybody all upset the way the world is going to hell in a handbasket. No, but I'm saying we got to be a little more vigilant. And she's going to have a tough decision with that smartphone. Because if that smartphone, if he basically admits that smartphone's got him shook up, maybe she can convince him, if he wants to feel happier and better about life, to give it up for a while. And when I say for a while, I ain't talking 2 weeks here. I'm talking way down the road. But one of the problems with the smartphone is at the same time, it can be emotionally devastating to a kid. They don't want to let go of it. They'll be as upset or more so if they have to give it up. You know, it's kind of like the old addiction thing. You know, I hate being on this drug, but I don't want to quit. Same thing with that phone. I hate what it's doing to me. But don't take it away.

0: How can we be sure our conscience is guiding us?
1: This is Life News Radio. I'm Jim Anderson. While U.S. Catholic bishops late last week dedicated the United States to Jesus' Sacred Heart, Canadian bishops were consumed with a more tragic task. They condemned Canada's 10th anniversary of promoting medical aid in dying, or MAID. They declared the practice gravely contrary to human dignity and called on Catholics and others to oppose the gruesome practice. And pro-life advocates are challenging Governor Michelle Grisham's claims on social media last week that the eugenic expansion of abortion in New Mexico counts as a public health success. This is Life News Radio. If you or someone you love is hurting after abortion, this is for you. A Rachel's Vineyard retreat is therapy for the soul. Many participants who have been trapped in anger toward themselves and others experience forgiveness. Peace is found, lives restored, a sense of hope and meaning for the future is finally rediscovered. Visit rachelsvineyard.org or call 877-HOPE-FOR-ME. A Louisiana father faces charges after poisoning his pregnant 17-year-old daughter with abortion pills. After an emergency C-section, the child, born at 23 weeks gestation, now faces extended hospitalization. And Population Research Institute says a popular myth calls Planned Parenthood the top abortion provider worldwide. PRI's Stephen Mosier instead says that claim falls to DKT International. In 1 year only, it supplied equipment to provide 31 million abortions and enough pills for nearly 38 million chemical abortions. For pro-life headlines delivered to your email address daily, sign up at lifenews.com. 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

0: those baby books that talk to about infants. I had a little granddaughter born a few months ago. All these baby books talk about kids need to eat every 2 to 3 hours. You know what they don't tell you? And I found this out. That behavior continues, especially with boys, until they turn 18 or 20 and finally move out. That's the thing, man. My boys were eating every 2 to 3 hours. We got kicked out of buffets. Lawrence from Raleigh, North Carolina. Hi, Lawrence.
1: Hello, Dr. Ray. This is about our adult daughter, our recent college graduate. She lives independently now. She's gainfully employed. However, it turns out that for the past few years, she has misrepresented and misled us about her future educational and professional plans, namely going to medical school. And I think I would say that this is a result of her being not a demanding child from the very beginning. Like, she has never asked for anything. Her mother had to always shop for her clothes for her and, you know, basically give her whatever she needs. She was the one who had to find out what she needed and get it for her instead of she asking for things. So that's one aspect. The other part is she tries to say things or say what she's doing in order to please us. That's what it all seems to stem from her trying to present this positive image of what she's doing. So my question, Dr. Ray, is first, what kind of counseling, where can I try and find counseling counselors for her? And if she would benefit from a female counselor necessarily, or does it not matter?
0: Well, Lauren,
1: and
0: there's...
1: finally, what is it that we can or I can tell her myself, such as you don't have to, like, you follow your interests, but be truthful about it. Don't, instead of trying to please us or bring us glory, fame and glory, just be true to yourself.
0: I can answer that one pretty easily. The first one I'm not going to answer, the one about the therapist, and here's why. Because you said one of the problems has been, as we've raised her, we've pretty much guided her, and we've pretty much set the terms and the conditions of what we expect. Now, at one level, that's good morally, but at another level, in terms of her own independent thinking and choosing, you said, well, that's kind of blown up in our face because she doesn't want to tell us some of this stuff. She's afraid she'll disappoint us. And then you said, well, let me get her a counselor. Well, wait a minute. Did she ask for a counselor? If you're saying,
1: no.
0: I think she, okay, well, then don't do it.
1: Yeah.
0: If you're saying, I think you need a counselor, what you're doing is you're falling back into your old style, which is, well, yeah, we've always kind of told her, you know, what's good for her, what she needs to do. She needs to go to medical school, and this is all good. Oh, by the way, got to get her a counselor. Whoa. If you say your daughter's gainfully employed, she just didn't go to medical school, I think, and you put your finger on it, she won't tell you because she knew that you'd be disappointed. She knew you'd have questions. Maybe, and again, I have no idea how much pressure she felt, but if she felt a lot, then it's perfectly understandable she's not going to tell you. Now, it's necessarily not a lie. She just avoided the truth. Now, the easier part of your question is this, and you're on the right direction. You got to try from this point forward to convince her you're an adult now. You're a beautiful adult. You're a responsible adult. All these decisions are yours. They're not ours anymore. Your mother and I will love you. We will support you, and assuming you don't do anything immoral or illegal, but we will support you in all these decisions that are yours. And that's what we're going to do. And we will. I'm sorry that if in the past you felt pressure from us, I don't know how much of that was us and how much of it was you, but sorry about that. And I can tell you, honey, it's not going to happen anymore. You've grown up to be a fine young woman, and these are your decisions. If you want to work as a clerk somewhere and you're perfectly content, good for you. If you want to pick dandelions at a golf course, good for you. And I think that's the thing, Lawrence, you got to overcome. The idea that she is feeling like, I'm just going to be a disappointment to my parents, so I'm going to drib and drab out the truth so I don't have to get the big pushback. There's my suggestion, sir, and I appreciate the fact that you really want to care about this and fix it up with your young daughter. This is Dr. Ray.
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0: Okay, this is Dr. Ray. Doctor is in. Monday through Friday, 1 o'clock, co-production East, EWTN, Global Catholic Radio Network, and Ave Maria Radio Communications with my compadres there in Ann Arbor, Andrew Kruchek, producer band, and Eric Dumont, call screamer. Susan has been waiting so very patiently. So, Susan, thank you for your patience.
5: Hello, Dr. Ray.
0: Thank you, dear.
5: Thank you for taking my call.
0: Sure. You waited a long time, so I'm going to try a little harder to be somewhat more helpful.
5: Well, this is kind of a doozy. So, my sister has been living alone for some years now since her husband passed away. She recently had a hospital stay, and while she was in the hospital, I was taking care of her cats. And I discovered a lot of things that were a little bit unsettling as far as her living situation.
0: Something tells me it's not a little bit unsettling. Something tells me it threw you for a loop.
5: It was pretty bad in my estimation, in my husband's estimation. Fast forward a few days, we talked to the caseworker at the hospital, the caseworker said that she would be going to a facility because they were aware of the situation and wanted her to get these problems fixed before she went home.
0: What were these problems?
5: I'm sorry, go ahead.
0: What were these problems?
5: Plumbing problems and just a bad urine smell from her animals.
0: So the caseworker there, the social services at the hospital, why did she go to the hospital? Was it for cognitive reasons or physical?
5: She went in for low blood sugar. And when she originally called me to tell me that she needed help, she was screaming into the phone, telling me that she needed me to go over there, you know, and be with her. And I was on my way to work. So I said, you need to call an ambulance first.
0: How old is your sister, Susan? How old is your sister?
5: She's 68.
0: 68. You see any signs of cognitive deterioration?
5: I have, with this past interaction with her, because I mentioned the conditions to her, because she has three cats, and we were talking about the cats, and I said the urine smell is unbearable. I don't know how she could stand it, and she was blaming it on a cat that she hasn't had for like 10 years.
0: Oh, okay. Now that's significant. If the hospital noticed that, if the hospital saw that she's confused and she is unaware of an awful lot of things she should be aware of, their suggestion that she go to some kind of rehab unit, and you got to find out why. Got to find out why. They're not going to send her to a rehab unit because she had a periodic low blood sugar. So something else is going on. That said, you can do practically, you can go over there and try to clean the place up and see if she even notices if or when she comes back. And the second thing is somehow you got to get a read on the fact that do the cats represent something a little more serious? You know, you look like she's got three cats. Okay, so what? She's got three cats. So what? Well, she doesn't change her litter and they're peeing all over the place. Well, even that isn't enough. But if there's cognitive deterioration and the fact that she said this is a cat that's doing it that was dead 10 years ago, what else is she confused about? And is she a danger to herself to live alone? And I think that's what the hospital was trying to assess, if at all possible. She came in, they were interviewing her for what's going on, and probably it came out that a lot of what she was saying was either not realistic or signs of some type of cognitive confusion. Perhaps the low blood sugar was temporarily causing it. But then after they got her sugar under control and she didn't pull out of it, if that's what happened, then they got concerned. So they're not going to tell you anything because of the HIPAA laws. You're not allowed to go in there and find out anything. You can ask your sister, can you put me on the list of people that would be okay to contact? Maybe she's already done that. And if she has, you can talk to the caseworker, the social worker, and say, okay, I'm her sister. Here's what I'm seeing at home. And I'm wondering if you have some guidance for me regarding what my sister is facing right now. That's what I would do.
5: Okay. I left a message with the caseworker. And I got a call the next day, and she said that the caseworker, there was two different ones. She said the caseworker that told me that she could go to a facility, she said she gave you the wrong information. So she is now, as of last week, she went back home.
0: Okay.
5: My husband and I refused to take her home from the hospital because we didn't want her going in the situation. And
0: well, it's got to be pretty bad. It can't just be the cats, Susan. It's got to be a lot worse than the cats. It's got to be a lot of stuff. Okay. All right. It's just, it probably
5: just plumbing and
0: deteriorating filth and everything. you're going to have to probably make some kind of assessment. And again, you don't have any leverage over your sister at this point. She's not been declared incompetent. So the one thing you could do is you could, if it's so bad that you worry about her health and her well-being, mm-hmm. you could report her to the social services in the county and say, definitely need to look in on her. This is a situation that's mm-hmm. it's really scary, and you need to check on her, a welfare check for mm-hmm. this for an elderly.
5: Yeah, because the hospital said that I got the wrong information and that she was going home.
0: Okay.
5: And they asked if we would pick her up, and I said, no, I can't pick her up. I can't bring her back to that. And I just wonder if that was the right decision now, but I mean it's done. So
0: yeah, you made a judgment. You can't go second guessing every decision you make on the spot. But on the other hand, she is back home now. Now you got to decide, where do you go from here? I think I'd go over there a lot, see what's going on, get mm-hmm. a sense of how she's mm-hmm. living. And if it gets to the point where mm-hmm. you think this is, she can't live like this. It's not just smelly mm-hmm. cats. Okay, it's got to be a lot more than that.
5: Yeah.
0: And if you say this is an untenable situation, it's a deteriorating situation, and my sister is not making a lot of sense in some of these things, mm-hmm. now you're going to be facing some decisions. And one of the difficulties is you have no leverage over her. If she wants to live there, she can live there. And then if they come in and decide, okay, she's a risk to herself, then you got to see what is involved in what they can do. But even at that, they're generally pretty slow unless somebody is at immediate risk. Thank you, Susan, for your patience. God bless you. Lourdes, Richard, you call back. You'll be first up. This is Dr. A. Thanks for joining me here on The Doctor Is In. I appreciate your company. 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
12: 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And I've shared this program with a number of friends. Some of them are Catholic, some are not. And Called to Communion has been just a real blessing to really come to learn my faith. It's deepened my knowledge of what it is that the Church teaches. And this has been one of the biggest blessings of Sacred Heart Radio, at least in my personal life. 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
13: This is Father Justin Ryan, Vocation Director for the Archdiocese of Seattle. 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
14: Today's sponsor is the Associated Catholic Cemeteries of the Seattle Archdiocese. 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
16: Catholic Connection. Search and rescue teams are still combing through the rubble in Venezuela, where last week's earthquake killed nearly 2,000 people and toppled entire buildings in the northern part of the country. The UN is seeking about $15 million to set up temporary shelters for the thousands left homeless. And the Society of St. Pius X today moved forward and ordained, without papal permission, four men as bishops. The Vatican has warned that doing so would constitute a schismatic act. And Pope Leo earlier this week sent a letter to the Superior General urging him to turn back, saying, "To tear the seamless garment of Christ is a sin of extreme gravity." Nonetheless, the ordination took place and was live-streamed even on YouTube. For more news of the Catholic perspective, visit EWTNnews.com. I'm Teresa Tomeo, and Call to Communion with Dr. David Anders starts now.
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20: 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Welcome again to Call to Communion here on EWTN. 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Outside North America, please dial 1 and then 205-271-2985. 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All right, Pedro Quiles, our producer, Matt Kabinski handling phone screening. Ace McKay is on social media, keeping an eye on things. I'm Tom Price, along with, fresh from the Alabama Heat Dome, Dr. David Anders.
21: Hey, Tom, how you doing?
20: It is toasty out there.
21: It's getting toasty.
20: And pretty much all over.
21: Yeah.
20: I mean, almost practically coast to coast. And I talked with Joan Lewis in Rome this morning.
21: Uh-huh.
20: She said it's the same thing in Rome. But the difference is only 19% of Italian households have air conditioning.
21: Woo!
20: So, not good. We're going to lead off with an email here from MC, who says, "Dr. Anders, I've always been taught that every man is created in God's image and likeness, even though we lack grace due to the fall. So, what does being born again actually accomplish?"
21: Yeah, so St. Irenaeus put it this way, that that we regain in Christ what we lost in Adam.
20: Okay.
21: Namely, to be in the likeness and image of God. Now, what Irenaeus means there is not that the likeness and image of God was completely effaced, but definitely marred, right? I mean, the likeness and image of God in us is precisely in our rational moral character, and insofar as we deviate from that, we deface the image of God within us, and the purpose of the Incarnation is to restore it to its pristine likeness.
20: Okay, very good. Thank you so much, MC, for your email. We're going to get to the phones in just a moment. First of all, this question from Jordan, who is right here in Birmingham. "Dr. Anders, what is the difference between God's grace and God's mercy? And how should we ask for and receive each of them?
21: Right. So the character trait of being merciful is someone who has the desire to alleviate the suffering of someone else.
20: Okay.
21: when we talk about grace, we're in the Catholic context, we're talking about when God shares his own nature with us in a created manner. He infuses grace into us so he can cause us to be renewed after his image and likeness, as we were just discussing, and elevate us to divine sonship. Now, in God, that act is both transformative of our character and, from God's side, something merciful, right? Because we suffer from our alienation from God, from our alienation from our own best self, from our alienation from the image and likeness of God that was planted within us in our original creation. And so his mercy is extended insofar as he restores us to our true condition of being sons and daughters of God in his likeness and image. So it's the same reality, but considered under two different aspects, under the aspect of relieving our suffering and under the aspect of renovating us in divine likeness.
20: Okay. Appreciate that, Jordan. Thanks for listening to us right here in Birmingham. Calls are coming in right now. You can add yours to the list at 833-288-EWTN. 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Grace asks this one, if God tells us not to worry, then why did Jesus appear to despair in the Garden of Gethsemane?
21: Yeah, I don't think Jesus despaired. I think Jesus was stressed out. I can conceptualize, I personally can imagine how I could feel distress at something without the kind of fear that characterizes uncertainty. Very trivial example. This morning I had blood drawn at the doctor's office. I don't mind getting blood drawn. It's not that traumatic an experience. I'm not a person who faints or anything like that. But I don't like that stick, when they stick your arm, and I just don't like the feeling of the initial stick. No, I mean, nobody, I imagine, likes it,
20: Probably not.
21: And in my case, I just prefer not to look. I guess, some people are like, oh, fascinating blood, let me see it, I'm going to sit there and watch the needle go in. But I'm one of these guys that I like to turn my head and not look at it, all right? So when I see the needle heading my way, there's a moment of anticipation of like, oh, and here it comes, but, I'm not ready for this, But I'm not anxious.
20: Yeah.
21: Right? I mean, I'm not like mortally afraid. I'm not like, oh, what is going to happen? Is some horrible thing going to happen? No, I mean, I know exactly what's going to happen. So I think I can find a distinction between having some sort of emotional discomfort at the idea of something coming on me that's unpleasant, and differentiate that from the kind of anxiety that characterizes uncertainty or fear of death or something. And I think that Christ had a very heightened degree of, as anyone would, a kind of resistance to the idea of dying the death of torture. But he was completely willing to surrender to that if it's the will of God, which he ultimately did, without the kind of terror that accompanies radical uncertainty, because he knew what would happen. He knew what the outcome would be, so he didn't have that kind of confusion.
20: Grace, thanks so much for your email. If you'd like to send us an email for a future show, the address ctc@ewtn.com. 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In just a moment, we're going to be going to the phones. We'll be talking with Angela in New Jersey. 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
20: It's called Communion with Dr. David Andrews. 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Here's a quick program note. We will be bringing you Holy Mass on the occasion of the 250th anniversary of the Declaration of Independence. That'll be live from the Basilica of the National Shrine of the Immaculate Conception in Washington, D.C. We're going to bring that to you Saturday night, 6 p.m. Eastern, on EWTN television and on EWTN Radio Extra. So be sure to join us for that. If you're ready now, let's go to Angela, a first-time caller in New Jersey, listening on Sirius XM, channel 130. Hey there, Angela, what's on your mind today?
23: Hi, good afternoon. So I'm just curious about a question regarding confession. I'm a Roman Catholic. I believe in going to confession. I actually love going to confession, and I feel so much better and more at peace after I go to confession, which is probably why I like to go. But I've had many conversations with a family member of mine, my sister in particular, who has lost her faith in Catholicism and for a long time now. And every now and again, we'll touch on it.

0: the therapeutic session that you can speak to him and not be judged by whatever it was that you did wrong and not feel condemned and you can feel relief from it. But at the same point, I feel that if you apologize in the comforts of your own home and you truly have like this, you know, I guess moment where you're just sorry and you confess to him and you're speaking directly to him, then I feel like you're still forgiven. Is that sinful to believe that, even though in the Catholic faith we're supposed to believe fully in confession to be forgiven?
1: Yeah, thanks. I really appreciate the question. So, it is a dogma of the Catholic faith. And a dogma is something that all Catholics have to believe. It's a dogma of the Catholic faith that God can and does forgive people without the benefit of going to confession. So what you believe by way of a kind of pious intuition, well, I feel like if I just pray to God in my heart, he'll forgive me. That's your sentiment. That sentiment is actually confirmed by the church in the form of an infallible dogma. So not only is it not sinful for you to believe that, it would be sinful for you to deny it. How does that make you feel?
0: A little confused. So it's okay.
1: In other words, what you think is correct, right? You are correct. God can forgive you in your room without confession. In fact, not only can God do so, not only does he do so, but the church says we must believe that he can. Like you were worried, am I wrong for believing this? I'm telling you, you would be wrong if you didn't believe it. You follow me?
0: Yeah.
1: Yeah, I mean, like, you have to believe that. Not only is it right to believe, it's like obligatory for Catholics to believe that God can forgive us without the confessional. It's called an act of perfect contrition. And the perfect model of this is Psalm 51. It's the prayer of repentance that David prays after his sin with Bathsheba. And he says, against you only, O Lord, have I sinned and done what is evil in your sight. Therefore, wash me and cleanse me. I'll be clean, and so forth. Don't take your Holy Spirit away from me, but renew within me a right spirit, etc., etc., etc. Church prays the Psalm 51 every Friday. It's part of the penitential liturgy of the church. So it's very much a part of Catholic dogma that we can and are, in fact, forgiven by acts of perfect contrition when we are genuinely sorry for offending God. So if God can forgive us without the confessional, then why does he give us the confessional? And to answer that question, we really have to look at all of the sacramental system, the whole thing, and ask the same question. Could God regenerate me unto saving grace without baptism? Answer, yes. Could God forgive me without confessional? Yes. Could I be validly married without a priest witnessing the ceremony? Yes. Could I, in some mysterious fashion, participate in Christ's body and blood without the Eucharist? Yes. All the graces of the sacraments God could convey outside of them. Some of them he regularly does convey outside the sacraments, not all of them. Like, he doesn't generally run around giving the grace of ordination to people without being ordained. But, I mean, like, most of these, yeah, God can and sometimes does, in fact, give these graces without the benefit of the sacrament. So what's the point of the sacrament? Why does Jesus add the sacrament? He does not add the sacrament to make some sort of additional burden. He doesn't add the sacrament to make grace harder to get. You know, like, well, we used to be able to get this without a sacrament, and now we got to go to a sacrament. No, that's not the way at all, right? He adds the sacrament for two reasons. One is so that we have some tangible evidence of having received the grace. Right? Because you can see a sacrament. You can hear it. A lot of times you can lay hands on one. It's tangible. It's right there in front of you. And when you have the promise of Christ attached to it, hey, whenever you hear these words of absolution, know for sure that you're forgiven. Well, that visible, audible confirmation is a tremendous encouragement in the life of faith. I know for a fact, if I hear the words of absolution, I am forgiven. Whereas if you leave it to your own devices, you might fall into thinking, well, was I sincere enough? Did I really mean it? Did I say everything? No, you hear those words of absolution, you know it's taken care of. Same thing with baptism. have I really been adopted as a child of God? Am I really forgiven?

0: You know, am I really regenerated? Do I really have the Holy Spirit? Oh, yeah, I was baptized. Yeah, of course I am. Yeah, I really am part of the church. Ooh, whew, that's cool. I'm glad to remember that, okay? Et cetera. So the sacraments add that note of tangible, recognizable certainty, objective certainty. Then they do one other thing. They bind us to other people. Because a person cannot sacramentalize themselves, right? I can't absolve myself. I can't baptize myself. I sure as heck can't marry myself, right? And so the sacraments, by being obligatory in the church, necessarily connect us to the body of Christ, which is the church. And the danger of neglecting the sacraments, like by way of intent, like if I sort of form an anti-sacramental ideology and say, I'm going to stay away from all sacraments, I'm going to go do my own religion by myself. Well, the problem with that is you're doing religion by yourself. Right, and to be fulfilled as human beings and spiritual creatures, we can do so only in the context of a living community that's characterized by love and justice. And the church just is that community, or strives to be, so that it can be a sign of God's reconciliation with all the world. So the sacraments bring both that tangible note of assurance and connect us to the visible body of the church and its authority and to its community, which brings tremendous spiritual graces that the solo confession in my heart does not bring, even though it can bring God's forgiveness if it is an act of perfect contrition.
1: Angela, is that helpful for you?
2: Yes, it is. I just wanted to state also that I love confession because I grew up in a broken home, and it was very, very difficult to say anything that you did wrong without getting hit or scolded or whatever the punishment would have been at that day. And for me, it was like this beautiful way that Jesus was in my life, because I knew I could go to confession on the weekend and see the priest and not be scolded for something, you know, in hindsight, so trivial, so minor. But in my childhood would have been this big deal that would have, you know, had a repercussion for no reason, really. And it just was such a comfort to me, because I felt like God was with me always.
0: That's beautiful. And that,
1: really,
0: I mean,
1: is.
0: There you go. You've just underscored the value of confession in a profound way, so thank you for sharing that.
1: Great, great lead-off question for you, Angela. Thank you so much for checking in from New Jersey. And that opens up a line for, hopefully, you, as 833-288-EWTN, now open for you. Call or text 833-288-3986. It's called the Communion. We're live on this Wednesday afternoon here on EWTN. Interesting question here from Micah. What is the need for Trinity, and what is the reason for it?
0: Yeah, so you can take this question in more than one way.
1: Yeah.
0: If you take it as a question about metaphysics, about, you know, the highest principles of reality, then the question breaks down and becomes unintelligible, because the Trinity isn't something that God arrived at out of some intrinsic need, as if God were sitting around not being a Trinity and said, I think I'll grow two more heads and become a Trinity, you know? That would be to misunderstand the doctrine profoundly. God has no need of being a Trinity. God is a Trinity, right? God is a Trinitarian, a Trinity of persons from all eternity. It is God's essential nature. You know, God doesn't need himself. God is ultimate plenitude, okay? If you are referring to why do we need to know about it, well, that's a different animal. Like, why does the church need to teach this truth about God, given that it was hidden for so long? What value comes to us in knowing this secret about God's inner life? It underscores God's communitarian nature and lends depth to the teaching that God is love. That has a major impact on how we come to see ourselves and what relationship with God means. William James, the famous American psychologist, once described the religious disposition as believing that there is an order in the universe and that the purpose of my life is to bring my life into conformity with that order. I think that's a pretty good definition,
1: yeah.
0: Working definition of religion. Now think of all the ways you might be able to answer that question. You know, in some versions of Islam, mm-hmm. Say the order in the universe is it's just raw authority. And the way to bring yourself into conformity with it is submission, which is what the word Islam means. You know, let's say you are an existentialist, absurdist philosopher, and you think the order of the universe is that there is no order, right? And you know, the way to bring your life into order with nihilistic chaos is to become Merceau in Camus' The Stranger, you know? you have a very different outcome, you know, depending on how you see ultimate reality. Well, if you're a Christian and you think that the ultimate order in the universe is Trinitarian love, and the goal of my life is to bring my life into accord with that order, then I have to become Trinitarian love. That looks very different from existential nihilism and you know, raw submission to arbitrary authority.
1: Wow. When you said that, I immediately thought of Jean-Paul Sartre and his play No Exit. Do you remember No
0: Exit?
1: Oh,
0: I do. We Clos, yeah.
1: Wow.
0: Hell is other people.
1: Oh, boy.
0: Can be.
1: Back to the phones now at 833-288-EWTN. Here's Landon in Kansas City on the Missouri side, listening on the Great Catholic Radio Network. Hey, Landon, what's on your mind today?
3: Hey, guys. Thanks for taking my call today. Dr. Enders, I know you come from a Pentecostal background you mentioned previously, and that's what I'm making my way out of. And so I'm wondering, and maybe I'm thinking about this the wrong way, but so in the Pentecostal altar calls, you know, there's an opportunity for the congregation to come forward and receive prayer and the laying on of hands. And I'm wondering, what are we supposed to receive? Obviously in the Mass, the height of it is the Eucharist, but where is the opportunity for a specific prayer for needs and, you know the, someone to bring something specific to, I guess, the priest? Or am I just thinking about it the wrong way? Are we supposed to?
0: Let me talk around this issue for a little bit, because I'm very familiar with what you're talking about. And the altar call as an institution evolved in Protestant revivalistic culture, and it means something slightly different in a Pentecostal context than it did originally. The altar call started in the Second Great Awakening, which is 19th century innovation, and so it's not very old in Christian history. It's very, very recent innovation. So for 1900 years, Christians throughout the world, whether Protestants, Catholics, Orthodox, you name it, got along just fine without altar calls. So that ought to tell you something right off the bat. Like, I mean, this has only been around for, you know, 100, 150 years. Christians didn't need it before that. So you got to scratch your head and wonder, well, do we really need altar calls if no Christian in history ever had one until 19th century America? But nevertheless, the reason for the altar call, the way the altar call got started in the Second Great Awakening, it really began with Charles Grandison Finney, whose theology of conversion was that it was necessary to make a willful, intentional choice to follow God, to repent of sin, and to follow the way of God. And he thought that you could emotionally manipulate that. I mean, he's very explicit about this. And so he had all these institutions that he brought to his revivals with the purpose of trying to coerce or manipulate a decision to commit oneself to God. And that having done that, I mean, now in the culture of evangelicalism, that moment of personal decision stands out as really seen as the sort of the initiation, the beginning, and the high point, kind of the culmination of Christian life. And in Christian renewal movements, particularly out of the Wesleyan tradition or Pentecostal tradition, you know, that conversionistic attitude, that sort of crisis moment decision, you know, stops just being at the beginning, and it becomes something that one seeks to sort of recapitulate at different stages. And so, you know, having frequent opportunities for people to come forward in these kinds of decisive emotional displays is an important part of the tradition. Now, hold that thought. We got to go to a break. When we come back, we'll keep talking about the altar call, Pentecostalism, and how that translates or fails to translate in a Catholic context.
1: Sit tight, Landon. We'll be right back with more Call to Communion. Stay with us.
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6: This is Franciscan Media's Saint of the Day for July 1st. Today we celebrate Saint Junipero Serra. Born in Spain's island of Mallorca in 1713, Sarah took the name of St. Francis' childlike companion, Brother Juniper, when he entered the Franciscan order. At age 35, he gave up a successful teaching career to follow a long-held yearning for the missionary life. Sarah and a companion walked the 250 miles from Veracruz to Mexico City. Along the way, one of Sarah's legs became infected from an insect bite and remained a threat to his health for the rest of his life. For 18 years, he worked in central Mexico and the Baja Peninsula. Following orders from the Spanish king, a conquistador persuaded Sarah to set out with him to claim the California territory. In 1769, after a 900-mile journey, Sarah established the first of 9 California missions at San Diego. Sarah brought the Native Americans the gift of faith and a decent standard of living, winning their love. He died in 1784 and was buried at Carmel's Mission San Carlo Borromeo, one of the missions he founded. Since 1931, a statue of Junipero Serra has represented the state of California in the U.S. Capitol. Beatified in 1988, Serra was canonized by Pope Francis during the Pope's 2015 visit to Washington, D.C. There's more about the saints, along with inspiration and Catholic resources, at our website, saintoftheday.org. From Franciscan Media, this has been Saint of the Day.
1: 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You can call us or text us. We'll get to a text that we just came in just a couple of minutes, but we want to continue this conversation with Landon in Kansas City, who is asking about the practice of the altar call.
0: Yeah, and so he really wants to know what he experienced in Pentecostalism. Is there some kind of analog in Catholic sacramental theology?
1: Yeah.
0: So when we left off at the break, I was describing how what began in Protestantism as a movement to try to coerce and emotionally manipulate the decision to follow Christ in the Second Great Awakening develops in later Wesleyan holiness movements as well as in Pentecostalism into not just a singular moment of crisis conversion, but opportunities for sort of ongoing, recapitulating that experience kind of ongoing way so that one could, feel that all that sort of excitement of the initial conversion could be touched again, could be sort of, you could plumb that well again in subsequent moments of Christian worship, maybe by way of conversion, but maybe just by the way of seeking some sort of touch from God's grace. And so, hence, in Pentecostalism, there's this emphasis on going up to the front of the church during worship service and receiving prayer, having people lay hands on you, maybe some display of charismatic prayer like speaking in tongues, and very often accompanied by the phenomenon of being slain in the Spirit, sort of swooning, under the sense of God's touch. And that becomes a very important part of the tradition. And that these things should be felt experiences, right, that I should have a kind of emotional response to this is really articulated explicitly, but it's clearly in evidence. I mean, the ethos of Pentecostal and charismatic worship is very much tied up in the music, and it's not at all uncommon after some exuberant worship for the tone of the music to kind of take a slower pace, more meditative, sort of repetitive, rhythms and harmonies, for an opportunity for somebody to kind of enter into kind of absorbed state of semi-meditation or suggestibility, and in that state to begin to receive these words of comfort. Oftentimes someone who would claim to have a word of knowledge would come and speak comforting words, my brother, my sister, God's with you, I can tell you're having a hard time, maybe the Spirit of God is telling you you've got this problem, that problem, and he's here to be with you, and he's praying, he's touching you right now, and then you're very suggestible, you're in kind of a state of semi-absorption, and you receive these in an attitude of faith and trust, and it can be quite moving. And I mean, I've been in those kinds of environments, and sometimes you feel goosebumps on your arms, and you might feel a kind of sense of electricity, and you're encouraged very much in the tradition to sort of give yourself over to that. Let yourself feel these things, and that can even result in these experiences of a swooning that people would call being slain in the Spirit. So I understand all that. I get the sensibility, I understand the ethos, I know theologically and historically where that came from. So first of all that's allowed in Catholicism. You can do that if you want, and we have a charismatic Catholic movement. So if that sort of thing floats your boat, and you want to recapitulate that as a Catholic, you're allowed to. You can go to Catholic Charismatic meetings and you can do that, okay? The fact that that's not the Mass tells you something, though, right? That it is optional, it's not normative. And whereas in Pentecostalism, it's kind of normative. It's kind of like, yeah, this is the way we ought to do things. In Catholicism, it's just an option. And part of the reason for that is that there is a deep conviction in the Catholic spiritual and mystical tradition that those affective displays, those emotional responses, pleasant though they may be, are not necessarily a good indication of growth and holiness, nor necessarily the best means to holiness. And they can lead people into false corners of maybe overconfidence that, well, you know, maybe God is, maybe God's not active in me the way he needs to be. And just because I've had a moving emotional experience, maybe that's not really what I need right now in my moral life. Maybe there's something else I need to deal with. 1989, the bishops of the Catholic Church, well, the Congregation of the Doctrine of the Faith, wrote a letter on Christian prayer, and it addressed some of this kind of phenomena, actually in the context of a 4th century group, the Massilians, but we're not going to worry about them. Okay, I'm going to read the passage from the text. These false 4th century charismatics identified the grace of the Holy Spirit with the psychological experience of his presence in the soul. All right, so think about that. So here's what the letter is pointing out as a false idea. Mm-hmm. It's false to equate the grace of the Spirit with my felt experience that I'm calling the Spirit. Those mm-hmm. two are not the same.
1: Yeah.
0: All right. In opposing them, the fathers, that is to say the fathers of the church, insisted on the fact that the soul's union with God in prayer is realized in a mysterious way, in particular through the sacraments of the church. Moreover, it can even be achieved through experiences of affliction or desolation. So, when you feel arid, dry, hopeless even, emotional nothing, flatness of affect, that sort of thing is not encouraged in Pentecostalism. No, we got to gin up that sense of excitement, right? Catholic Church is saying it might actually be the case that God is more at work in you when you feel nothing than when you feel something. Doesn't mean God can't make you feel something, but it's just not a reliable indicator of growth and holiness. Okay, contrary to the view of the Massilians, these, meaning affliction or desolation, are not necessarily a sign that the Spirit has abandoned the soul. Rather, as masters of spirituality have always clearly acknowledged, they may be an authentic participation in the state of abandonment experienced on the cross by Jesus.
1: Wow.
0: Who always remains the model and mediator of prayer. So, my God, why have you forsaken me? Lord, if possible, take this cup away. These may be more authentic ways of growing in the likeness and image of Christ than getting slain in the Spirit. Right? Now, nevertheless, as human beings with flesh and blood, with bodies, we need tangible signs and tokens to give us encouragement in the spiritual life. And so the church doesn't condemn the impulse for this that is motivating Pentecostal worship. And there are places in the Catholic tradition where we receive these touches, principally in the sacraments of the church. Now, I would also say in the ministry of the church, and really principally, not exclusively, but in a very privileged way in the ministry of the priest as someone who is in persona Christi, who's representing Christ himself, speaking about those moments of desolation, some of the most privileged moments in my Catholic life have come at moments of profound difficulty when a holy priest, and they're not all holy, has shown up at my door bringing the sacraments. And my family has received him as Christ himself. And I don't mean by that that we rolled out the red carpet, you know, and genuflected. I mean that he ministered to us with the love and self-sacrifice that would be characteristic of Jesus. And we felt like Christ had been with us because this person had come and suffered with us, right? And my experience living as a Catholic is that I you know, Christ says of the Holy Spirit's ministry that it's like the wind, that you don't know where it's coming from or where it's going. In my attempt to reliably identify that token of grace that I can turn to, you know, like I'm turning a crank, put in coin, turn crank, out pops grace, does not work. But that if I live the Catholic faith with generosity and faith, that in ways that I'm not going to anticipate and that I can't predict and that I certainly can't control, that I find myself looking back on episodes of my life and saying, strange how accompanied I now think I was at that moment of grace in my life. And I am far from the holiness that I would desire. But I think that as a result of being Catholic, that I'm at least less of a scoundrel than I once was. And that is the ultimate measure of grace in my life. Not how much have I felt, right? But how do I treat the people that maybe I previously didn't treat so well?
1: Landon, great phone call. Thank you so much for checking in from Kansas City. It is Call to Communion here on EWTN. Hey, this week we are celebrating EWTN radio affiliate KKSJ FM 107.5, serving Beloit, Kansas, on the air for 7 years. Congratulations to Doug Thyssen, Joe Walter, and their great team there at Cornerstone Charitable Foundations from your friends here at EWTN Radio. Let's go across the pond and talk with Holly, a first-time caller from Devonshire, England, listening on the EWTN app. Hello there, Holly. What's on your mind today?
7: Hi. I just stumbled across your radio online, and I saw that you were, like, Catholic, sort of talking about that kind of stuff. And I was brought up Catholic as a child, but I got estranged from my parents. And I'm not sure how to get back into it, living where I am.
0: Okay. Yeah, thank you. What a delightful call, and I really appreciate your calling. So what I would encourage you to do, I'm not terribly familiar with the Catholic hierarchy of England, I have to confess, but I guarantee you that where you're living in England is covered by some Catholic diocese. There, and I don't know which diocese you're in, but there is a Catholic diocese that covers your area. And that, I mean, today in the day of the Internet, that should be very easy to find out what Catholic diocese do I live in. And there will be some Catholic parish that is probably within a commutable distance of wherever you're living. And so I would find out where that is. What is your diocese? What is the closest parish or closest parishes to you? And then make my way over there. Yeah. That's a good place to start. Okay. Now, you said you grew up Catholic, but you were estranged from your parents. Did you make it in Catholicism as far as your confirmation?
7: Yes.
0: Okay. Right. So you've had all the sacraments of initiation. And if you haven't practiced for a while, what I would encourage you to do is to make an appointment with a Catholic priest to go to confession. And you can, you know, cover anything that's happened since the last time you went, which may be quite a few years, and that's fine. They're very used to that. And then there you've got a real-life priest in front of you when you're in the confessional, and you might put the question, Father, what, you know, I've been away from the church for a long time, don't know very much. I'd kind of like to plug back in. What have you guys got going on for somebody like me? And you might be encouraged to sign up for the Rite of Christian Initiation for Adults. It's a class. It's a kind of intro to Catholicism offered by the local parish, or they may have some other outreach ministry. I'm glad you discovered this radio station. What we do on this station is we teach people about the Catholic faith all day, every day, from 1,000 different angles. So please continue to make use of this resource. Listen, check out our website, the resources that we have for learning about Catholicism. There's lots of Catholic literature you can start to read to begin to inform yourself better about the faith. If you don't have a copy of the Catechism of the Catholic Church, that's a really great place to learn everything that the Catholic Church puts forth about itself, is kind of the essentials to know. There's a condensed version, Catechism is pretty big, called the Compendium of the Catechism of the Catholic Church, much thinner version. Get a hold of that. So, and then, of course, you know, start to pray. Maybe read the scriptures. If you're so inclined, investigate some of the lives of the saints or some of the great writings of the spiritual masters. This is a journey that can take you to the rest of your life, and you'll never exhaust all there is to learn or grow. And it's an exciting journey, and I'm so privileged that you would share it with us, and I hope very much that we'll hear from you again.
1: Absolutely. And by the way, your area, Devonshire, is in the Diocese of Plymouth.
0: Okay, there you go.
1: So that is a good head start for you. Thanks so much for your call that kind of made our day hearing from you
0: lovely.
1: In Devonshire. Call to Communion here on EWTN. Coming up next on most of these EWTN stations, it'll be Open Line Wednesday with Father Mitch Pacwa. He, as well, will be taking your phone calls. Here's a quick text that came in a few minutes ago regarding free will. David, how is it free will if, when we choose not to love and follow him, we don't enter the kingdom of heaven?
0: Oh, yeah. Yeah, absolutely. Appreciate that question. So, free will, what we mean by free will is that humans have the power to rationally deliberate. You know, my dog doesn't rationally deliberate. I mean, I throw the ball, he's going to go get it. I mean, period. It's impulse reaction. He's just following his passions, you know.
1: Yep.
0: He doesn't rationally deliberate. I can rationally deliberate. You know, I like pecan pie. I haven't mentioned that in a while, but I do. I like pecan pie. Rationally deliberating upon it, I've decided that the eggs, the white sugar, the Karo syrup, you know, is too much of a blood sugar hit, you know, for my endocrine system to handle. So I have rationally deliberated, to my great sorrow and chagrin, to refrain from pecan pie. You know, it was a rational decision. It's not good for me. I love the taste of it, but I'm just not going to eat it. Pecan pie and I are not going to have a big future together because not good for me, right? I do the same thing with respect to cigarettes and illegal drugs and mostly alcohol and you know, too much saturated fat and a whole bunch of other things. Here's something else I rationally deliberate about. You know, it's a good idea to keep my mouth shut if I'm mad when I'm around my wife. Get out of the room. Don't say what I'm thinking. It's in my power to do so. And I have rationally discerned that is in my best and her best interest morally. All right? You know, here's another one. I've rationally deliberated. It's not in my best interest to shoplift. It's not in my best interest to, you know, to commit various other enormities or atrocities or acts of indignity towards other people, however much I might temporarily be so inclined on certain days, right? In other words, I can exercise my rational freedom morally across a whole range of human domains. I can also choose not to, right? I could used to smoke when I was in high school. I still like the smell of the stuff. I could go light up and deal with the cancer. You know, I could.
1: Yeah. Yeah.
0: I could drink and deal with the hangover, right? I mean, free will means that I can rationally deliberate. It doesn't guarantee I make the right choice. And, you know, sin is alienation from God, but that also means it's alienation from our own rational nature. I have the freedom not to live in accord with what my own moral intuition says is in my own best interest.
1: Mm.
0: But if I choose that, then I'm also choosing the consequences.
1: Well, there you go.
0: And that can be up to and including exclusion from the kingdom of God, which doesn't just begin in the next life. Right, Jesus says the kingdom of God is within me, right? So when I am an internally integrated person, living in accord with conscience and reason, I have a kind of inner harmony and balance that brings a great satisfaction, that is an anticipation of the kingdom of God, that I can choose to forfeit.
1: Thanks so much for your text. It is called Communion here on EWTN. Let's go to Allison now in Philadelphia, listening on our longtime partner, Holy Spirit Catholic Radio. Hello, Allison. What's on your mind today?
8: Well, a friend of mine, who is a Christian apologist now, after having been away from the faith for decades, had pointed out to me, has sent me a profession of the Catholic faith by the Society of St. Pius X,
0: yep,
8: to enlighten souls in the face of modern events.
0: Yep.
8: So I read through it, and I went, sounds church doctrine to me. And he said right now they're in the process of being excommunicated.
0: Yep.
8: And I'm wondered why, because we are called to communion within our own faith.
0: Yep, yep, absolutely. So just to make an analogy, this is just an analogy. Let us say, for the sake of argument, but I'm not conceding this, But let's say, for the sake of argument, that I agreed with everything that was in that confession of faith, which I'm not saying I do, but let's say I did. And I said, great, I believe that. I'm going to go start my own Catholic Church, right? I don't like the one around here. I don't like the offerings, you know, don't like the clergy, don't like the buildings, hate the music. I'm going to start my own, all right? This is the Catholic Church of St. David Anders, right? I'll name myself Pope, Bishop, and Priest all in one. And, you know, I'm going to incorporate as a corporation soul, all right, no accountability, setting up the Venmo account, the donations can start now, right? All right, that would be absurd. That would be absurd, right? So it doesn't matter what I sign on the dotted line, if my actions would be putting me in kind of deliberate contradistinction to the church that Christ founded. There is an actual historic Catholic Church with apostolic succession going back to Christ and the apostles, with an actual pope who isn't me, and an actual bishop of my diocese who isn't me, right? And my attempting to usurp that authority in direct sort of contradistinction to the Catholic Church, because I think I know better, would just be an act of unbridled arrogance, not of fidelity at all, regardless of what I, you know, whether I affirm the Nicene Creed or something else or not, right? Because there is a Catholic Church, and I'm part of it, but I ain't it. And so it's not just the SSPX. In fact, it's a canon in the church's law that any bishop, whether they belong to the SSPX or not, any bishop who ordains someone else as a bishop without a papal mandate, that is to say, without the pope's explicit permission, is automatically excommunicated. Doesn't matter what they believe. They can believe everything the church believes. But if they are deliberately disobeying the pope or acting outside of their authority to do so, they're excommunicated because they're setting themselves up as the authority and not the Pope, not the Universal Church.
1: And that just happened in the last 24 hours.
0: And so it really doesn't matter what they say they think. What they do is an act of just absolute defiance and disobedience. I mean, and this didn't happen in a corner. You know, it's not like, oh, hey, did somebody send the note to Pope Leo? Oh, darn it, we forgot to send the wire. No, the Pope told them explicitly. Even if he hadn't told them explicitly, it still would have been a schismatic act. But he told them explicitly, don't do it. Don't do it. Do not go through with these ordinations. And they said, we're going to do it. He said, don't do it. He said, we're going to do it. He said, don't do it. And then they went and did it. All right? So it's really doubly bad. I mean, it would have been bad even if they didn't have an explicit word from Pope Leo, because they didn't have permission. But in fact, he told them explicitly not to, and they've set themselves up. I mean, they did have validly ordained bishops who broke away from the church. So it's a little bit different from my analogy. But the idea that they have absolutely set themselves up as the authoritative interpreters of the tradition and have explicitly, and they don't believe everything the church teaches, they have explicitly rejected the teaching of the best attended ecumenical council in the history of the Christian church anywhere in the world. The Second Vatican Council, the best attended, most ecumenical council in the history of the Catholic Church, which is the doctrine of the Catholic faith, and it is the basis of the Catechism of the Catholic Church, and has been specifically endorsed by every pope since then, and all the bishops in communion with him, and they have been very vocal about rejecting the teaching of the Second Vatican Council and its authority, in addition to these kinds of schismatic acts. And instead, their spurious justification for doing this is that they hold themselves out to be the voice of authentic Catholicism and the official interpreters of the tradition. They're basically usurping the role of the magisterium.
1: Mm-hmm. Yeah. Is that helpful for you, Allison?
8: It is indeed, and it also shames me a little bit that by not going on the internet myself and just checking it out, I would have known exactly what was going on. Because when I read the doctrine or what they profess,
1: yeah,
8: it is in line with Catholic teaching.
1: And Allison, if I can make a recommendation, go to EWTNnews.com. EWTNnews.com, you'll see it right there on the front page of the and you'll get the whole story.
0: Yeah, and Allison, don't be hard on yourself about this. You said you're a little bit embarrassed for not seeing this. They are doing this on purpose. Like, their objective is to catch people unawares who are people of goodwill,
1: yeah,
0: and to manipulate them by being deceptive in their self. I mean, they don't lead off on the top of the pamphlet going, we just thumbed our nose at the Pope and don't reject and reject an ecumenical council. They're not going to lead with that.
1: No.
0: You know? They're going to tell you the things that they know are going to be effective at getting them a hearing, right, and then subtly try to influence you away from union with the church and into union with their now schismatic group.
1: Thank you so much for your call, Allison. A quick text here from Nabil in Michigan. Nabil says, what I understand is that a mortal sin is forgiven only in the confessional under normal circumstances. A perfect act of contrition suffices only if you're not able to go to confession, and venial sins can be forgiven outside of the confessional. Is all that correct?
0: Not correct.
1: Not
0: Sorry.
1: Correct.
0: Not
1: all
0: correct.
1: Right.
0: Yep. So a mortal sin can absolutely be forgiven outside the confessional.
1: Okay.
0: And
1: a
0: very holy priest, Father Angelo Shaughnessy, I remember a happy memory from this network, used to always encourage when he would speak on this topic, he would say, if you are conscious of a mortal sin, make a perfect act of contrition right then.
1: Yeah.
0: Right then. And then go to confession, right? So the confession is necessary before you can receive communion again.
1: Okay.
0: But it's not the sine qua non for divine forgiveness.
1: All right. Well, very good. And that wraps it up. We had a fantastic input from all of you, whether it was by phone calls or texts or emails. I think we kind of covered the waterfront here. Dr. David Andrews, thank you.
0: Hey, thanks, Tom.
1: Keep it right here on EWTN. As I mentioned earlier, we've got Open Line Wednesday with Father Mitch Pacwa on deck coming up in just a couple of minutes here on the network. And keep it here on EWTN. We are here for you 24 hours a day with the good news of the Catholic faith. On behalf of our fantastic team, I'm Tom Price along with Dr. David Andrews. Hey, have a wonderful day. And keep us in your prayers. See you next time. God bless.

0: July is dedicated as the month of devotion to the precious blood of Jesus. 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
5: 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I'm a construction worker, electrician with IBW Local 46. And I discovered Sacred Heart Radio probably about 1 to 2 years ago, shortly after my reversion to the Catholic faith. 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
4: 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Aid groups are warning Venezuela's healthcare system is nearing collapse after last week's devastating earthquakes. More than 1,900 people are dead, hospitals are overwhelmed, and the U.N. warns disease risks are rising with thousands of displaced people living in unsanitary conditions. A major upset in Colorado, a Democratic socialist defeats a longtime congresswoman in the Democratic primary. Colorado's first congressional district covers the dark blue city of Denver. This sets the stage for a matchup in the November midterm elections. The Society of St. Pius X consecrates four new bishops in Switzerland without a papal mandate. On Tuesday, Pope Leo XIV warned that the act would be a sin of extreme gravity. I'm Veronica Dudo with EWTN News Nightly. 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
11: As it was in the beginning, is now, and ever shall be.
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13: A tremendous Wednesday to each and every one of you. 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I'm Jack Williams. Pedro Quiles producing the program. Your call screener is Matt Gubensky and Michael McCall handling our social media activity. So if you're watching us on YouTube, we'd appreciate it if you'd like the channel and or like the program and subscribe to the channel. And if you have a question for Father Mitch, you can text that question to us using the main call-in number, 833-288-3986. Just text your first name, how you're listening, and a brief question. And our host, as he is every single Wednesday, Father Mitch Pacwa, how are you?
11: Groovy.
13: So I thought it might be a good idea here on July 1st, 2026. I've just ruined this show for Pedro. He can't use it again now. And in spite of any number of abundantly charitable suggestions, I think there may have been some mock ordinations that took place somewhere. And I thought it might be a good time to maybe just address that in general before we get into the remainder of the show, because I'm sure we'll get some questions about it during the course of the hour. And, of course, we're speaking of the Society of St. No, the Society of St. Pius X, who was encouraged strongly by the Vatican not to go forward with these ordinations of bishops, but apparently they have done so.
11: Yeah, and for a couple things, they wouldn't mock would not be the correct term. They would, I'm not positive of all the elements here, but they would be validly ordained, but illicitly so. In other words, there's a very important distinction in the dealing with the sacraments, that a sacrament can be valid but not licit. As for instance, if a priest is not following the proper ceremonies at Mass, if he is changing a lot of words, that's not licit. It's not licit means it's not legally permissible. But it would still be the Eucharist if he intended that it's the body and blood, soul and divinity of Christ, or at least intends what the church intends, and he said the words of Christ using bread and wine. That's valid, but he didn't do it correctly. Or if he offers public mass in a place where he doesn't have permission to do so. That's illicit, but valid. In this case, these are bishops who have been validly ordained, but they were specifically told they may not consecrate those bishops. They were breaking their specific orders and the specific law, but it still would be valid. And that would be an important thing. Now, we may not take part in illicit, yet and certainly not in invalid liturgies. This is something that legitimate authority, in this case the Pope, has the authority and the right to legislate. And they're being disobedient. Do they have reasons? Yes. I always had reasons. I thought they were very good when I did various things.
13: Mrs. Packwood didn't always agree, though, did she?
11: Not only did she not agree about the laicity of what I did, she also enforced that. I don't know what the penalties will be. I just don't. I'm not in charge of that. This is something that I just have to let that ride and let the proper authorities deal with this.
13: Now, just in general, when people take a look around and they look at the news and they see things, you know, between this situation, between some of the groups of European bishops that seem to stand in direct opposition to some of the things the Holy See have said, is this a historically novel situation?
11: No. No.
13: Which is kind of my point.
11: As...
13: 'cause some people are really... really allowing this to affect them.
11: Yeah. No. It's read the book of Ecclesiastes, chapter 1, verse 7. Ein kol chadash tachat ha-shamash. That should help you.
13: No.
11: Okay.
13: In English, por favor.
11: There's nothing new under the sun. And, these kind of things have happened. The first time we had an anti-pope was Saint Hippolytus. He had a group thought that he should be the pope, and a group of bishops ordained him the pope. And then there's another pope. Well, as it turns out, both the Pope and the anti-pope Hippolytus ended up being arrested, not for that, but for being Christian. They reconciled in the island off of Italy where they were, I think they were in Sardinia or Corsica, working in the quarries. And they reconciled. They both gave up being pope, and they died martyrs, being worked to death. By the Romans. So, it's happened before, and it'll most likely happen again. This is something that we just try to deal with.
13: Whenever humans get involved, stuff happens.
11: Yes. Again, and it's not the first time human beings did things that were not licit or right.
13: Do you have an email with a short answer?
11: Well, one thing I want clarification.
13: Sure.
11: Daniel from Butler, Pennsylvania says, in a recent Capitol Hill hearing, Representative Jamie Raskin was arguing and interrupting a 16-year-old high school student regarding Islam, Sharia law, religious freedom, and U.S. Constitution. Could you please address this from perspective? I don't know what you want me to address. Clarify that, please. Dan, I'd love to respond to it. However, you can say this. While any Muslim is permitted to follow Muslim custom and obey their specific laws, it is not constitutional for the legal system of Sharia to be brought in. Legislation has to be done by the states within the U.S. Constitution, and you know the U.S. House of Representatives and Senate also have legislative power. So Sharia law can't be a part of that. And then this another real short one. The four different gospel writers' symbols of the eagle and the ox and the man or angel. These come from the book of Ezekiel and are picked up in the book of Revelation as the four faces on the cherubim. And so that is used to symbolize each of the Gospels, and that came in by custom. It's not doctrine, it's custom, and it's used artistically.
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4: Father Mitch.
5: Yes.
4: Go ahead, say that again.
5: Yes?
4: Yeah, that's right. Okay. Just wanted to get your microphone turned on before we let you speak.
5: Oh, is it on?
4: It wasn't, but it is now.
5: How is it?
4: Everything's been rectified.
5: I didn't break it.
4: Yeah, I know you didn't.
5: Never anything.
4: So, big doings this weekend. A friend of ours is turning 250 years old.
5: Yes.
4: How does a bi-ritual Maronite member of the Society of Jesus celebrate the 250th birthday of America?
5: At Holy Mass. Absolutely.
4: You have big plans this weekend?
5: I still have sinners coming out my ears. That doesn't change. But it's, yeah, I mean, the key is celebrating the Holy Mass and being thankful for our country, praying for its ongoing correction. There's a lot of sinners in this country, but, you know, one of the great things about having traveled to so many places, including a number of communist countries numerous times, it is always so good to come back to America.
4: Yeah. Yeah.
5: Even when you're coming back from the other free nations, there's such a wonder here. And you know, I certainly would appreciate it, and I work to help, you know, with various improvements in our country that we need them. But I don't understand some people who want to overthrow the whole thing and start over again. This, they will be able to knock everything down if you let them, but they won't be able to rebuild it.
4: They don't have any interest in that, actually.
5: No, no.
4: They just want to be in power. That's all.
5: That's my sense, too. But it's for those of us who have the sense that, yeah, there are problems with me. ask anybody who knows me. But this is life, and we do what we can to make improvements. Some people are just that. They insist they have to be in charge. They'll do it better, and I guarantee they won't. So it's really a blessing to give God thanks for living here. Amen. And for the great gifts we have. And really, it's a lot of fun being an American.
4: That's right. Are you going to play pickleball this weekend, or is your pickleball career over?
5: It's over. That's done. I'm too old for
4: a career-ending
5: yes.
4: pickleball injury has
5: yes.
4: sent you to the sidelines
5: I'm
4: permanently.
5: Done.
4: Okay, there you go. Here we go. Speaking of great traditions that I love here on EWTN's Open Line, Ryan in the Republic of Texas is calling, listening on Guadalupe Radio today, kicking things off. Ryan, thanks for holding. You are on with Father Mitch.
6: Thanks for taking my call, Father Mitch.
5: Sure.
6: I was wondering, Father, like in Byzantine Catholic weddings, do married couples in Chaldean, Coptic, and Maronite weddings wear crowns too, or no?
5: The idea of crowning the bride and groom, and in a lot of the very ancient practice of the rites, also crowning the two witnesses, the best man and maid of honor. That this is done certainly by the Maronites. I've never been to a Coptic wedding, nor to a Chaldean wedding, but I'm pretty sure the Chaldeans do, and I just don't know about the Coptic Christians. I suspect they would, But I don't know.

0: And it's there's a prayer that we say as we place a crown on the head of the groom and the bride, and a prayer for the two witnesses, and then a prayer of as we remove them. It's a beautiful part of the wedding ceremony. And I don't know what the Copts do. I just have never observed it.
1: 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Thanks so much for the phone call today. 833-288-EWTN is our toll-free number. 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Julianne is up next in Oswego, New York, watching us on YouTube today. Julianne, you are on with Father Mitch.
2: Thank you very much. This is a simple question compared to some of the ones that you get, but it's about the Our Father. Now, I know when the new Mass became with Vatican II that we did not say Amen after the Our Father because it was extended to "For thine is the kingdom" and so on. But now it's not being said after we're saying the rosary, and if you say Amen after the Our Father, you get some looks from people. And I was at an event on Sunday with the bishop, and there was quite a good crowd. He said the Our Father, zero, no Amen. I don't know what that's about or what's the rationale behind that.
0: Oh, yeah. Actually, Julianne, it should be said. The Amen is normally said with the Our Father. The reason people are not doing it is because we don't say it at Mass. So, just to understand the reason, we say the Lord's Prayer, and then there's another prayer that the priest says alone, "Deliver us, Lord, from these and every evil." Okay? And that's why we don't say the Amen, because that prayer continues and then is followed by the doxology, "For thine is the kingdom and the power and the glory." That doxology, by the way, I've had people ask, well, why are we taking the Protestant ending of the Our Father? It's not the Protestant one. This comes from the very, very ancient liturgies. All the Eastern churches include that doxology when we say the Lord's Prayer. What happened for the Protestant Our Father that has it all the time, they were using a 12th century manuscript for translating the King James Bible, and apparently one of the monks who had copied that in Byzantium, in Constantinople, because that's where that manuscript came from, Constantinople, was brought to the West after the Turks conquered Constantinople in 1453. But this was a very ancient manuscript. They thought this was one of the oldest they knew. And it had that line in there from the liturgy. And then it came into the King James translation, and therefore in the way most Protestants say that the Lord's Prayer. Whereas for us, it's part of the ongoing prayer. They don't want to say the Amen during Mass because the priest has his prayer followed by the doxology and immediately followed by the sign of peace. So they don't say Amen. Now, in the Maronite Church, we say the Amen, but after the doxology. That's why we do that. And when we are saying the Our Father, as we pray the Rosary, or in any other prayer, say we pray for the Pope or something, the Amen is normal. That's the normal way to do it. But because people have gotten so accustomed to not saying it at Mass, they have become unaccustomed to saying it when they're praying the rosary and such. So it's not any official change. It is not any legislation to stop saying the amen. It's what people do. I when I recorded praying the rosary in the Holy Land back in 1992, there was a group of people, and they said the prayers of the rosary together, and we recorded it and we used that. I didn't even catch that they weren't saying the amen. We were just so glad to find some group, I just didn't pay attention. Had I caught that, I would have asked them to redo it, because it should be there. Later on, I've done some other recordings of praying the rosary, and I insist ahead of the recording that we say the amen. I think it's better to do so. But it is not any kind of legislation or church teaching to stop saying amen. Does that help, Julianne?
2: Yes, Father, very much. In fact, I'm leading a Legion of Mary meeting tomorrow morning, and I'll repeat what you said somewhat.
0: Here's what you can do. You can do say, now look, we need to learn from our Baptist brothers and sisters. Do I hear an amen? And include the amen there. I mean, this is a good thing. It's a good thing. And just get people to try and say it. And if they look at you, so what? You know, just let them look. Look back at them.
1: God bless you, Julianne. We appreciate it. Stephanie is in Waterford, Michigan, listening on Ave Maria Radio today. And Father Stephanie has what I call a rubber meets the road question. Stephanie, you're on with Father Mitch.
3: Hey, Father Mitch. Just a curiosity question.
0: Yes.
3: I'm wondering if there's any rhyme or reason or schedule as to which mystery of faith is said at Mass.
0: Nope. Yeah, none at all. It might be that some parishes want to cycle through them every 4 days or something, but we have total freedom of choice on that. You can take anyone as you like. You know, a lot of times if I notice that I haven't used a particular one, I'll use it. Just because I haven't used it, but it's totally up to the people at Mass as to which one they choose, because they're all good. Does that help?
3: Yeah, it's just always curious. Thank you.
0: You're welcome.
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4: 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They've been on the air for 7 years. The number of perfection. The number of completion, 7 years. Congratulations to Doug Thies and Joe Walter and their whole team at KKSJ FM 107.5, serving Beloit, Kansas, from all of us here at EWTN Radio, even Father Mitch. Back to the phones we go. Mark is up next. He is in Fargo, North Dakota, listening on Real Presence Radio. Mark, you are on with Father Mitch.
5: Hi, Father Mitch and companion. Father Mitch, based on your pastoral experience of decades, what can you share with me? I am free to marry. I'm 57, and I began dating a lovely woman who grew up Lutheran. However, she is open to learning about the Catholic faith.
6: Mm-hmm.
5: And she has such a good heart that if she sees that it's true, I think she would be open to converting. And I made it clear to her that I don't want her to do anything because I want her to do it. I would only want her to do it if she thinks it's true.
6: Mm-hmm.
5: So based on your pastoral experience, I don't know if you've ever prepared couples, but I'm sure you know scores of couples in mixed marriages, mm-hmm. and what can you share with me that might be helpful, please?
6: Sure. A couple things. I would see a prerequisite that both members of the relationship would have a respect for the other one's conscience. You may disagree with Lutheranism, and in this case, she may disagree with Catholicism, but respect for your conscience and your and her respect for your respect for hers, that has to be mutually there, where you don't say anything. Foolish, such as, well, if you weren't Catholic, you wouldn't be so stupid, or vice versa. You know, I mean, there's no room for any of that. None. You have to have respect for the and respect. And I think I hear what you're saying, that that respect already exists, that you don't want her to convert unless she believes in her conscience, because you're talking about a very, very deep part of a person, namely their relationship with God. That's one of the reasons that our Constitution includes freedom of religion before freedom of speech or the press or assembly. Because this goes to the depths of each individual's conscience, not just what they say or where they gather, but it's at the depth of conscience. And that's where the respect has to begin. And, you know, to be willing to have, if the other person prefers to go to their church on Sunday. I know couples that go with them, but they also go to Catholic Mass. You know, that the Catholic person would still get to Mass on Sunday. That's our obligation. But you can attend their ceremony, their service, and again, out of respect for your spouse. But, you know, that would be the outset. Then, within that context of respecting each other's conscience, you really seek to listen and show respect to each other in all the other areas of life. Marriage has, you know, lots of challenges to growth and such, and that's part of the relationship of marriage. But when it comes to the religious aspect, respect for the individual's conscience is very, very important. Does that get at what you're asking, or is there some other element?
5: Yes, Father, that does help. And concerning, I've received a good education, a true Catholic education. I was blessed to go to Christendom and the University of Dallas.
6: Sure.
5: So nothing's going to sway me in my mind away from that. Am I allowed? So, of course, I will continue to go to Mass every Sunday. I'll invite her to come. Am I also allowed to attend her Lutheran worship? Because I didn't know I was allowed to do that.
6: Yeah, you can attend.
4: You just don't receive communion.
6: Yeah, you can't. No, you cannot receive their sacraments, that's for sure. But if you attend and pray, there's nothing wrong with that, but you may not receive their sacraments. And they can't receive ours. You know, we don't have intercommunion. So that's something we can't do. But otherwise, yeah, you can be there. Does that help?
4: Oops.
6: Yeah, I think
4: God bless you, Mark. Thanks so much for the phone call. Pedro and I were a little nervous because he referred to Father Mitch and companions.
6: Yes.
4: And I think all the companions I've heard about were martyrs.
6: Yes.
4: I don't know if that speaks to where Pedro and I are heading, but if it be God's will, it be God's will. Antonio is up next, a first-time caller in Houston, Texas, listening on Guadalupe Radio. Antonio, you are on with Father Mitch.
7: Hello, Father Mitch.
6: Hey, Antonio, what can we do for you?
7: I have a quick question. If when we die, we are judged by God at the moment of our death, what is the benefit of having a funeral mass?
6: Oh, well, okay. Here, a couple things that we make a distinction on. At the moment of death, we are judged by Christ to heaven or hell or purgatory. The purpose of the funeral mass has multiple levels. Of course, this is a way to help the mourners find expression for their grief in before God, and that to pray for them. Remember, it's our blessed Lord who says in the Beatitudes, blessed are they who mourn, for they will be comforted. So we mourn, not the way unbelievers do, but we do have a mourning with hope for the resurrection. And oftentimes it does us good to remind ourselves of our own, the hope for our own resurrection. We want to be in heaven as well. Secondly, we pray for the soul of the dead, that if they are undergoing purgation, if their soul is still being purified, they're redeemed. They're definitely among the redeemed. They're going to heaven. There's no doubt. You are either with the redeemed or with the damned. If you're among the damned, then there's nothing that our prayers can do for you. But if you are among the redeemed but are still undergoing that cleansing that takes place after death, then our prayer is an offering of Mass is there to help the soul find, you know, healing and relief from the pain of not being there with God. And it helps people to get to God sooner. Does that help?
7: Yes, sir. Thank you very much.
6: You're very welcome.
4: Thank you, Antonio. 833-288-EWTN. 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Rhonda is up next, a first-time caller in the great state of Missouri, listening on Sirius XM Channel 130. Rhonda, you are on with Father Mitch. Hey, Rhonda, are you there? Tell you what, we will put Rhonda back on hold and try Steve in Spokane, Washington. He is listening today on Sacred Heart Radio. Steve, you are on with Father Mitch.
8: Yeah, hi, thank you.
6: Sure.
8: So with the respect that I know that there is only one true God, then I'd like Father to address the difference in what Muslims believe and what Catholic Christians believe as the, and the reason for the question is I've heard, even on this show, I heard people say, well, or ask that, do Muslims and Christians worship the same God? Mm-hmm. And sometimes their answer is yes. But when we see the treatment of women by Muslims and their God demands violence to accomplish their agenda, then in the Christian world, the Catholic world, we do not see that. We see a God of love. Could you address that?
6: Yeah, there'd be a couple things. First, the Quran is very clear in stating that it worships the God who revealed himself to Abraham and who is the God of Moses and David, Solomon, Jesus Christ. They see that they are in a direct lineage of worship of the same God. And this would be also true of Jewish people and Christians worship the one God who, and like Muslims, God who is the creator of all the world and who will judge the living and the dead at the end of time. So those key elements of God, of who God is, and the one God and only God, that is very much something we share in common, and I would hold that we and they worship God alike. You know, that's something there. However, I would say, as you point out, you know, in the early part of the Quran, have you studied much Quran, Steve?
8: Just a little to kind of what I explained. I've read some books on Muslim and their actions, and it's very disturbing.
6: Yeah. Oh, yeah. And you see, there are two periods of revelation of the Quran between 610 and 622. Muhammad is in Mecca. And these are the verses that he delivered then are called the Meccan verses. And they are about God is the creator, God is the judge. He calls us to be kind to the poor. And there's no argument in religion. You see that in Surah 5. All those things are there. However, after 622 until the death of Muhammad in 632, then you see verses about try to kill the infidels in their path. In 61 verse 4, God loves those who try to kill in his path. Kill them, cut their heads off at the neck, and cut off their fingers in Surah 8 verse 12. These verses are there. And here's the principle. That is, it's a similar principle, but very different result. We believe that the New Testament completes the Old Testament, and the law that Christ revealed supersedes the laws of the Old Testament. Is that not correct?
8: Correct. Mm-hmm.
6: They also believe that the teachings Muhammad delivered in Medina from 622 to 632 abrogate anything that disagrees with them that was said earlier. So what was said earlier is abrogated by the last thing that was spoken on that topic. So the verses on dealing with the infidels, abrogate the verse about there's no argument in religion. That would be moving in the opposite direction. We see in the early part of the conquest of the land of Canaan, there was a fair amount of violence. But then as Israel develops, it becomes more and more open to the Gentiles, and Christ concludes his public ministry by saying, go therefore and baptize all nations in the name of the Father, Son, and Holy Spirit. It widens out. Before the ascension, Jesus says, you'll be my witnesses in Jerusalem, Judea, Samaria, and to the ends of the earth. It widens out rather than narrows. In the Quran, it goes the opposite direction, from the verses of peace and acceptance to the verses of struggle and or jihad. Though they don't use the word jihad, but the verses of struggle, and the Arabic word struggle, qatal, is derived from the verb meaning to kill. So it means try to kill, and that's in struggle. That is the wrong direction. So what I would say is, yes, it's the same God, but their understanding of what of how their revelation developed is in the opposite direction of how we saw revelation from God developing. And that's why I could not be a Muslim. Not to mention that the Quran in Surah 4, verse 157, denies that Jesus Christ was crucified. For us, that's a central fact with the resurrection. For them, it's not true. So there'd be plenty of areas where they contradict. And this is a very real difference. We cannot skip over those differences, but that still doesn't mean they worship a different God. But it would mean that they have a very, very different understanding of who God is and what he demands. Does that help, Steve?
8: Yes, it does. Thank you very much.
6: You're welcome.
4: You're very welcome. Thanks so much for the phone call today. You're going to have an interesting discussion tonight ahead of the 250th birthday celebration this weekend. Catholic historian Adam Tate's going to join you, and he's got a lot of interesting things to talk about.
6: Yeah, we're going to talk about some, you know, the way Catholicism developed. There weren't many Catholics at the beginning. They had a role, especially Charles Carroll. Had one of the signers had, as a role and an important influence. We'll talk about some of that. But Catholics do become a very significant part. By when there were only 20,000 Catholics at in 1776 in America. By 1850, Catholicism had become the largest religion in America. We were the same size as the Baptists at the time of the Revolution, but we have become, you know, five times as large as they over the years. And you know, it's a fascinating process, and what's happened with religious development and our contribution. This should be very, very good discussion.
4: 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Pat is up next in Kennewick, Washington, listening on KHSS Radio. Pat, thanks for holding. Welcome to the program.
9: Thank you. My question for Father Pacwa is, he was talking at the beginning about there being some problem with the not correct ordination of the bishop.
6: Right.
9: And so I'm wondering, is there a Latin mass that you can go to, you know, in lieu of your, you know, our regular Catholic church at our parish?
6: Yeah, I think some bishops allow the traditional Latin mass. I don't think it's totally forbidden, but it is always licit to attend the Novus Ordo Mass in Latin. That's always licit. I've celebrated Novus Ordo Mass in Latin. Novus Ordo, as some of the changes and some changes in the prayers, but it's pretty close to the Latin Mass. If you use Eucharistic Prayer Number 1, the Roman canon, there may be some differences. I haven't spent time comparing the two, but I have certainly celebrated the Novus Ordo Mass in Latin, especially in international circumstances, including celebrating it in Rome at St. Peter's Basilica. Celebrated it there. Now, I know that Pope Francis didn't allow that for a while, but I know Pope Leo, for instance, has celebrated the Novus Ordo in Latin at the Vatican. You know, because it is the default translation. So that's totally, totally licit. And as far as the traditional Latin Mass, I think that's up to some local bishops that they might need to. I'm not so familiar with it because I spend so much time with the Maronite Church.
4: It's available, but but the letter from Pope Francis put some restrictions on where and when it could be said.
6: Yes,
4: but the local ordinary does have something to say about that.
6: Mm-hmm.
4: God bless you, Pat. Thanks so much for phone call today. Lori is in St. Louis, Missouri, listening on Covenant Radio today. Lori, you're on with Father Mitch.
10: Good afternoon, Father Mitch, and thank you for taking my call.
6: Mm-hmm.
10: I am struggling personally with people and groups that pray the rosary. For example, go to a mass or to a church service, and they'll say, this afternoon we're going to pray or recite the rosary.
6: Mm-hmm.
10: And then you go, and it is definitely a recitation rather than a prayer. And it's like, Hail Mary, full of grace, the Lord is with thee. And I struggle with it because I don't believe that Gabriel came to Mary and uttered it as such.
9: Mm-hmm. It seems as though it's a recitation rather than a prayer of reverence.
6: Sure. A couple things, Lori. On one hand, it sounds as if for yourself and for many, many people, praying the rosary is also very meditative. And this is something, when we do a more meditative kind of prayer, usually we're doing that on our own, maybe with other people, but quite frequently on our own. And this is something that is a very profound kind of prayer, use of the prayer. But there are other folks who aren't quite at that same level of prayer. Their prayer is not so meditative. They are oftentimes struggling just to be prayerful. So, for instance, you know, I've also been plenty of churches where they pray the rosary, and the alternative is in other parishes for everybody to be chattering in church and not being quiet at all. And praying the rosary starts them with prayer. And it's more of a kickoff. And if you would think of it this way, in any relationship we have, there are different levels of communication. How many times do we walk into a group and say, "Hi, how you doing?" We don't really want to know. It's a way to stay, you know, a friendly. Though if you see somebody does have a problem, you enter into more, "Well, what's wrong? What's up?" And you have to respond in different ways. And this is what I think is going on in prayer, too, that they get to different levels of prayer. And some people aren't quite where you are yet. So that would be the point. And if I can just briefly say something to Emily, you get the blessing when you watch the live show. But you watch the reruns sometimes so that you can pray along with it and hear the homily again.
4: Father, would you leave us with a blessing?
6: Lord, bless you all and keep you, the Father, Son, and Holy Spirit. Amen.
4: Amen. On behalf of our host, Father Mitch Paqua, producer Pedro Quiles, our call screener, Matt Kubensky, and social media maven, Mr. Michael McCall, I'm Jack Williams. Thanks for tuning in. Back at it tomorrow. Until then, God bless.
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18: Welcome to Catholic Blitz. Father Trigilio, you're in the hot seat today. Are you ready?
19: Oh, I am.
18: All right. The question is, who are the brothers and sisters of Jesus? You got 1 minute. Go. Ooh.
19: All right. Well, the phrase brothers and sisters of Jesus that we have in the English text actually is a translation from the Greek, which is adelphoi, which can mean not just brothers and sisters, but any type of relative, which can be niece, nephew, aunt, or uncle. Because in ancient languages, they didn't make the same distinctions that we do. So when they talk about Jesus' brothers and sisters, they're actually talking about his relatives, because obviously John the Baptist was one of his relatives. So when they talk about Jesus' brothers and sisters, we're not talking about siblings. He has no siblings. Mary had one kid, that was it, and Jesus had no brothers and sisters, biologically speaking, and that's the end.
18: Good job.
19: Thank you.
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21: 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G.K. 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It's possible that God says every morning, "Do it again," to the sun, and every evening, "Do it again," to the moon.
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23: Hi, this is Father Daniel Brandenburg from the Legionaries of Christ. Now, I don't know about you, but I am a sinner, and I need to go to confession. Sometimes people think that priests don't need to go to confession, but that's not the case at all. Priests are sinners just like you and me. We need God's grace. We are all falling short of what God calls us to. And confession not only wipes away our sins, but it also gives us actual grace. So I encourage you all to make a good confession, to trust in the Lord, and to grow in His grace. God bless you.
24: In the name of the Father, and of the Son, and of the Holy Spirit. Amen. God, our provident Father, we ask your compassion upon the people of Venezuela in this time of devastation. Send your holy angels to help those in distress. Your children have been displaced. Many are lost. Their families are fearful how they will go on. Bring salvation to this tragic situation. Jesus, we trust in you. Come, Holy Spirit, renew the face of the earth. Amen.
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27: In saying the rosary, Mary invites us to join her on a journey through the life of Jesus. In it, the Holy Spirit asks us to imitate the faith and love of the Mother of our Savior. Because we say the Rosary with our body and our spirit, it should touch us at every level of our being. It is no monotonous ritual, but a deeply contemplative Christian prayer. In the glorious mysteries, we contemplate the triumph of Jesus in His resurrection, the birth of the Church with the coming of the Holy Spirit, and how Jesus took His Mother into heaven and crowned her as its Queen. In the name of the Father, and of the Son, and of the Holy Spirit. I believe in God the Father Almighty, Creator of heaven and earth, and in Jesus Christ, His only Son, our Lord, who was conceived by the Holy Spirit, born of the Virgin Mary, suffered under Pontius Pilate, was crucified, died, and was buried. He descended into hell. The third day He rose again from the dead. He ascended into heaven and sits at the right hand of God the Father Almighty, from whence He shall come to judge the living and the dead.
28: I believe in the Holy Spirit, the Holy Catholic Church, the communion of saints, the forgiveness of sins, the resurrection of the body, and life everlasting. Amen.
27: Our Father, who art in heaven, hallowed be Thy name. Thy kingdom come, Thy will be done on earth as it is in heaven.
28: Give us this day our daily bread, and forgive us our trespasses, as we forgive those who trespass against us. And lead us not into temptation, but deliver us from evil.
27: Hail Mary, full of grace, the Lord is with thee. Blessed art thou among women, and blessed is the fruit of thy womb, Jesus.
28: Holy Mary, Mother of God, pray for us sinners, now and at the hour of our death. Amen.
27: Hail Mary, full of grace, the Lord is with thee. Blessed art thou among women, and blessed is the fruit of thy womb, Jesus.
28: Holy Mary, Mother of God, pray for us sinners, now and at the hour of our death. Amen.
27: Hail Mary, full of grace, the Lord is with thee. Blessed art thou among women, and blessed is the fruit of thy womb, Jesus.
28: Holy Mary, Mother of God, pray for us sinners, now and at the hour of our death. Amen.
27: Glory be to the Father, and to the Son, and to the Holy Spirit.
28: As it was in the beginning, is now, and ever shall be, world without end. Amen.
27: The first glorious mystery, the resurrection of Jesus from the dead. If Christ be not risen from the dead, then our faith is in vain, St. Paul says. The resurrection of Jesus has changed everything for mankind. Our sorrow has been turned into joy, our darkness into light, our despair into hope. Jesus, we celebrate your victory over sin and death. May your resurrection fill us with the light of new life. Our Father who art in heaven, hallowed be thy name, thy kingdom come, thy will be done on earth as it is in heaven.
28: Give us this day our daily bread, and forgive us our trespasses, as we forgive those who trespass against us. And lead us not into temptation, but deliver us from evil.
27: Hail Mary, full of grace, the Lord is with thee. Blessed art thou among women, and blessed is the fruit of thy womb, Jesus.
28: Holy Mary, Mother of God, pray for us sinners, now and at the hour of our death. Amen.
27: Hail Mary, full of grace, the Lord is with thee. Blessed art thou among women, and blessed is the fruit of thy womb, Jesus.
28: Holy Mary, Mother of God, pray for us sinners, now and at the hour of our death. Amen.
27: Hail Mary, full of grace, the Lord is with thee. Blessed art thou among women, and blessed is the fruit of thy womb, Jesus.
28: Holy Mary, Mother of God, pray for us sinners, now and at the hour of our death. Amen.
27: Hail Mary, full of grace, the Lord is with thee. Blessed art thou among women, and blessed is the fruit of thy womb, Jesus.
28: Holy Mary, Mother of God, pray for us sinners, now and at the hour of our death. Amen.
27: Hail Mary, full of grace, the Lord is with thee. Blessed art thou among women, and blessed is the fruit of thy womb, Jesus.
28: Holy Mary, Mother of God, pray for us sinners, now and at the hour of our death. Amen.
27: Hail Mary, full of grace, the Lord is with thee. Blessed art thou among women, and blessed is the fruit of thy womb, Jesus.
28: Holy Mary, Mother of God, pray for us sinners, now and at the hour of our death. Amen.
27: Hail Mary, full of grace, the Lord is with thee. Blessed art thou among women, and blessed is the fruit of thy womb, Jesus.
28: Holy Mary, Mother of God, pray for us sinners, now and at the hour of our death. Amen.
27: Hail Mary, full of grace, the Lord is with thee. Blessed art thou among women, and blessed is the fruit of thy womb, Jesus.
28: Holy Mary, Mother of God,

0: Pray for us sinners, now and at the hour of our death. Amen.
1: Hail Mary, full of grace, the Lord is with thee. Blessed art thou among women, and blessed is the fruit of thy womb, Jesus.
0: Holy Mary, Mother of God, pray for us sinners, now and at the hour of our death. Amen.
1: Glory be to the Father, and to the Son, and to the Holy Spirit.
0: As it was in the beginning, is now, and ever shall be, world without end. Amen. O my Jesus, forgive us our sins, save us from the fires of hell, and lead all souls to heaven, especially those most in need of your mercy.
1: The second glorious mystery, Jesus ascends into heaven. Jesus is the head, and we, the church, are his members. And so we hope to be with him in glory someday. St. Paul says, "You have been raised to new life with Christ. Set your heart on things that are in heaven, not the things here on earth." We pray now that the Holy Spirit will fill us with new hope every day. Our Father who art in heaven, hallowed be thy name. Thy kingdom come, thy will be done on earth as it is in heaven.
0: Give us this day our daily bread, and forgive us our trespasses, as we forgive those who trespass against us. And lead us not into temptation, but deliver us from evil.
1: Hail Mary, full of grace, the Lord is with thee. Blessed art thou among women, and blessed is the fruit of thy womb, Jesus.
0: Holy Mary, Mother of God, pray for us sinners, now and at the hour of our death. Amen.
1: Hail Mary, full of grace, the Lord is with thee. Blessed art thou among women, and blessed is the fruit of thy womb, Jesus.
0: Holy Mary, Mother of God, pray for us sinners, now and at the hour of our death. Amen.
1: Hail Mary, full of grace, the Lord is with thee. Blessed art thou among women, and blessed is the fruit of thy womb, Jesus.
0: Holy Mary, Mother of God, pray for us sinners, now and at the hour of our death. Amen.
1: Hail Mary, full of grace, the Lord is with thee. Blessed art thou among women, and blessed is the fruit of thy womb, Jesus.
0: Holy Mary, Mother of God, pray for us sinners, now and at the hour of our death. Amen.
1: Hail Mary, full of grace, the Lord is with thee. Blessed art thou among women, and blessed is the fruit of thy womb, Jesus.
0: Holy Mary, Mother of God, pray for us sinners, now and at the hour of our death. Amen.
1: Hail Mary, full of grace, the Lord is with thee. Blessed art thou among women, and blessed is the fruit of thy womb, Jesus.
0: Holy Mary, Mother of God, pray for us sinners, now and at the hour of our death. Amen.
1: Hail Mary, full of grace, the Lord is with thee. Blessed art thou among women, and blessed is the fruit of thy womb, Jesus.
0: Holy Mary, Mother of God, pray for us sinners, now and at the hour of our death. Amen.
1: Hail Mary, full of grace, the Lord is with thee. Blessed art thou among women, and blessed is the fruit of thy womb, Jesus.
0: Holy Mary, Mother of God, pray for us sinners, now and at the hour of our death. Amen.
1: Hail Mary, full of grace, the Lord is with thee. Blessed art thou among women, and blessed is the fruit of thy womb, Jesus.
0: Holy Mary, Mother of God, pray for us sinners, now and at the hour of our death. Amen.
1: Hail Mary, full of grace, the Lord is with thee. Blessed art thou among women, and blessed is the fruit of thy womb, Jesus.
0: Holy Mary, Mother of God, pray for us sinners, now and at the hour of our death. Amen.
1: Glory be to the Father, and to the Son, and to the Holy Spirit.
0: As it was in the beginning, is now, and ever shall be, world without end. Amen.
1: O my Jesus, forgive us our sins, save us from the fires of hell, and lead all souls to heaven, especially those most in need of your mercy. The third glorious mystery, the descent of the Holy Spirit. Mary is present with the women when the Holy Spirit comes upon the apostles like tongues of fire. An ancient antiphon in the prayer of the church describes what happened. This is the day of Pentecost, alleluia. Today the Holy Spirit appeared to the disciples in the form of fire and gave them his special gifts. He sent them into the world to proclaim that whoever believes and is baptized will be saved. We pray that we may experience the fullness of our baptism through the power and gifts of the Holy Spirit. Our Father, who art in heaven, hallowed be thy name. Thy kingdom come, thy will be done on earth as it is in heaven.
0: Give us this day our daily bread, and forgive us our trespasses, as we forgive those who trespass against us. And lead us not into temptation, but deliver us from evil.
1: Hail Mary, full of grace, the Lord is with thee. Blessed art thou among women, and blessed is the fruit of thy womb, Jesus.
0: Holy Mary, Mother of God, pray for us sinners, now and at the hour of our death. Amen.
1: Hail Mary, full of grace, the Lord is with thee. Blessed art thou among women, and blessed is the fruit of thy womb, Jesus.
0: Holy Mary, Mother of God, pray for us sinners, now and at the hour of our death. Amen.
1: Hail Mary, full of grace, the Lord is with thee. Blessed art thou among women, and blessed is the fruit of thy womb, Jesus.
0: Holy Mary, Mother of God, pray for us sinners, now and at the hour of our death. Amen.
1: Hail Mary, full of grace, the Lord is with thee. Blessed art thou among women, and blessed is the fruit of thy womb, Jesus.
0: Holy Mary, Mother of God, pray for us sinners, now and at the hour of our death. Amen.
1: Hail Mary, full of grace, the Lord is with thee. Blessed art thou among women, and blessed is the fruit of thy womb, Jesus.
0: Holy Mary, Mother of God, pray for us sinners, now and at the hour of our death. Amen.
1: Hail Mary, full of grace, the Lord is with thee. Blessed art thou among women, and blessed is the fruit of thy womb, Jesus.
0: Holy Mary, Mother of God, pray for us sinners, now and at the hour of our death. Amen.
1: Hail Mary, full of grace, the Lord is with thee. Blessed art thou among women, and blessed is the fruit of thy womb, Jesus.
0: Holy Mary, Mother of God, pray for us sinners, now and at the hour of our death. Amen.
1: Hail Mary, full of grace, the Lord is with thee. Blessed art thou among women, and blessed is the fruit of thy womb, Jesus.
0: Holy Mary, Mother of God, pray for us sinners, now and at the hour of our death. Amen.
1: Hail Mary, full of grace, the Lord is with thee. Blessed art thou among women, and blessed is the fruit of thy womb, Jesus.
0: Holy Mary, Mother of God, pray for us sinners, now and at the hour of our death. Amen.
1: Hail Mary, full of grace, the Lord is with thee. Blessed art thou among women, and blessed is the fruit of thy womb, Jesus.
0: Holy Mary, Mother of God, pray for us sinners, now and at the hour of our death. Amen.
1: Glory be to the Father, and to the Son, and to the Holy Spirit.
0: As it was in the beginning, is now, and ever shall be, world without end. Amen.
1: O my Jesus, forgive us our sins, save us from the fires of hell, and lead all souls to heaven, especially those most in need of your mercy. The fourth glorious mystery, Mary is taken up into heaven. Mary offered God not only her soul, but her body as well. God needed it to fulfill his plan of salvation. For Jesus to become man, he had for 9 months to become inseparably one flesh with his mother. She is the flesh and blood of Jesus, the Holy One, whom the Lord will not allow to see corruption. So when her life is over, she is taken body and soul into heaven. Under her protective mantle, all Christians gather to form the church. May the prayers of this woman, clothed with the sun, bring Jesus to us and to the whole world. Our Father, who art in heaven, hallowed be thy name. Thy kingdom come, thy will be done on earth as it is in heaven.
0: Give us this day our daily bread.

0: Full of grace, the Lord is with thee. Blessed art thou among women, and blessed is the fruit of thy womb, Jesus.
1: Holy Mary, Mother of God, pray for us sinners, now and at the hour of our death. Amen.
0: Hail Mary, full of grace, the Lord is with thee. Blessed art thou among women, and blessed is the fruit of thy womb, Jesus.
1: Holy Mary, Mother of God, pray for us sinners, now and at the hour of our death. Amen.
0: Hail Mary, full of grace, the Lord is with thee. Blessed art thou among women, and blessed is the fruit of thy womb, Jesus.
1: Holy Mary, Mother of God, pray for us sinners, now and at the hour of our death. Amen.
0: Hail Mary, full of grace, the Lord is with thee. Blessed art thou among women, and blessed is the fruit of thy womb, Jesus.
1: Holy Mary, Mother of God, pray for us sinners, now and at the hour of our death. Amen.
0: Hail Mary, full of grace, the Lord is with thee. Blessed art thou among women, and blessed is the fruit of thy womb, Jesus.
1: Holy Mary, Mother of God, pray for us sinners, now and at the hour of our death. Amen.
0: Hail Mary, full of grace, the Lord is with thee. Blessed art thou among women, and blessed is the fruit of thy womb, Jesus.
1: Holy Mary, Mother of God, pray for us sinners, now and at the hour of our death. Amen.
0: Glory be to the Father, and to the Son, and to the Holy Spirit.
1: As it was in the beginning, is now, and ever shall be, world without end. Amen.
0: O my Jesus, forgive us our sins, save us from the fires of hell, and lead all souls to heaven, especially those most in need of your mercy. The fifth glorious mystery, the coronation of Mary in heaven. Mary's whole life was veiled in a mystery of faith. Even her son will not lift this veil when she is blessed by a woman in the crowd. Blessed are those who hear the word of God and keep it, he says. Now Jesus lifts the veil, and brightness streams from Mary's crown to light up all the hidden years of washing, cooking, sewing, sweeping, caring for her own, and dealing with her neighbors. It was all for Jesus. In her, Jesus has raised up the lowly. From being looked on as of no importance, she is now Queen of Heaven. Lord, may our insignificant lives and our quiet and hidden service of you form a bright crown for us in glory. Our Father who art in heaven, hallowed be thy name. Thy kingdom come, thy will be done on earth as it is in heaven.
1: Give us this day our daily bread, and forgive us our trespasses, as we forgive those who trespass against us. And lead us not into temptation, but deliver us from evil.
0: Hail Mary, full of grace, the Lord is with thee. Blessed art thou among women, and blessed is the fruit of thy womb, Jesus.
1: Holy Mary, Mother of God, pray for us sinners, now and at the hour of our death. Amen.
0: Hail Mary, full of grace, the Lord is with thee. Blessed art thou among women, and blessed is the fruit of thy womb, Jesus.
1: Holy Mary, Mother of God, pray for us sinners, now and at the hour of our death.
0: Hail Mary, full of grace, the Lord is with thee. Blessed art thou among women, and blessed is the fruit of thy womb, Jesus.
1: Holy Mary, Mother of God, pray for us sinners, now and at the hour of our death. Amen.
0: Hail Mary, full of grace, the Lord is with thee. Blessed art thou among women, and blessed is the fruit of thy womb, Jesus.
1: Holy Mary, Mother of God, pray for us sinners, now and at the hour of our death. Amen.
0: Hail Mary, full of grace, the Lord is with thee. Blessed art thou among women, and blessed is the fruit of thy womb, Jesus.
1: Holy Mary, Mother of God, pray for us sinners, now and at the hour of our death. Amen.
0: Hail Mary, full of grace, the Lord is with thee. Blessed art thou among women, and blessed is the fruit of thy womb, Jesus.
1: Holy Mary, Mother of God, pray for us sinners, now and at the hour of our death. Amen.
0: Hail Mary, full of grace, the Lord is with thee. Blessed art thou among women, and blessed is the fruit of thy womb, Jesus.
1: Holy Mary, Mother of God, pray for us sinners, now and at the hour of our death. Amen.
0: Hail Mary, full of grace, the Lord is with thee. Blessed art thou among women, and blessed is the fruit of thy womb, Jesus.
1: Holy Mary, Mother of God, pray for us sinners, now and at the hour of our death. Amen.
0: Hail Mary, full of grace, the Lord is with thee. Blessed art thou among women, and blessed is the fruit of thy womb, Jesus.
1: Holy Mary, Mother of God, pray for us sinners, now and at the hour of our death.
0: Hail Mary, full of grace, the Lord is with thee. Blessed art thou among women, and blessed is the fruit of thy womb, Jesus.
1: Holy Mary, Mother of God, pray for us sinners, now and at the hour of our death. Amen.
0: Glory be to the Father, and to the Son, and to the Holy Spirit.

0: as it was in the beginning, is now, and ever shall be, world without end. Amen.
1: O my Jesus, forgive us our sins, save us from the fires of hell, and lead all souls to heaven, especially those most in need of your mercy. Hail, Holy Queen, Mother of Mercy, hail our life, our sweetness, and our hope. To thee do we cry, poor banished children of Eve. To thee do we send up our sighs, mourning and weeping in this valley of tears. Turn then, most gracious Advocate, thine eyes of mercy toward us. And after this our exile, show unto us the blessed fruit of thy womb, Jesus. O clement, O loving, O sweet Virgin Mary, pray for us, O Holy Mother of God,
0: that we may be made worthy of the promises of Christ.
1: Let us pray. O God, whose only begotten Son, by his life, death, and resurrection, has purchased for us the rewards of eternal life, grant, we beseech thee, that meditating on these mysteries in the most holy rosary of the Blessed Virgin Mary, we may imitate what they contain and obtain what they promise, through the same Christ our Lord.

0: The Chaplet of Divine Mercy.
1: In the name of the Father, and of the Son, and of the Holy Spirit. Amen. You expired, Jesus, but the source of life gushed forth for souls, and the ocean of mercy opened up for the whole world. O fount of life, unfathomable divine mercy, envelop the whole world and empty yourself out upon us.
0: O blood and water, which gush forth from the heart of Jesus as a fountain of mercy for us, I trust in you. O blood and water, which gush forth from the heart of Jesus as a fountain of mercy for us, I trust in you. O blood and water, which gush forth from the heart of Jesus as a fountain of mercy for us, I trust in you.
1: Our Father, who art in heaven, hallowed be thy name. Thy kingdom come. Thy will be done on earth as it is in heaven.
0: Give us this day our daily bread, and forgive us our trespasses, as we forgive those who trespass against us. And lead us not into temptation, but deliver us from evil. Amen.
1: Hail Mary, full of grace, the Lord is with you. Blessed are you among women, and blessed is the fruit of your womb, Jesus.
0: Holy Mary, Mother of God, pray for us sinners now and at the hour of our death. Amen.
1: I believe in God, the Father Almighty, creator of heaven and earth, and in Jesus Christ, his only Son, our Lord, who was conceived by the Holy Spirit, born of the Virgin Mary, suffered under Pontius Pilate, was crucified, died, and was buried. He descended into hell. On the third day, he rose again from the dead. He ascended into heaven and is seated at the right hand of God, the Father Almighty. From there, he will come to judge the living and the dead.
0: I believe in the Holy Spirit, the Holy Catholic Church, the communion of saints, the forgiveness of sins, the resurrection of the body, and life everlasting. Amen.
1: Eternal Father, I offer you the body and blood, soul and divinity of your dearly beloved Son, our Lord Jesus Christ, in atonement for our sins and those of the whole world. For the sake of his sorrowful passion,
0: have mercy on us and on the whole world.
1: For the sake of his sorrowful passion,
0: have mercy on us and on the whole world.
1: For the sake of his sorrowful passion,
0: have mercy on us and on the whole world.
1: For the sake of his sorrowful passion,
0: have mercy on us and on the whole world.
1: For the sake of his sorrowful passion,
0: have mercy on us and on the whole world.
1: For the sake of his sorrowful passion,
0: have mercy on us and on the whole world.
1: For the sake of his sorrowful passion,
0: have mercy on us and on the whole world.
1: For the sake of his sorrowful passion,
0: have mercy on us and on the whole world.
1: For the sake of his sorrowful passion,
0: have mercy on us and on the whole world.
1: For the sake of his sorrowful passion,
0: have mercy on us and on the whole world.
1: Eternal Father, I offer you the body and blood, soul and divinity of your dearly beloved Son, our Lord Jesus Christ, in atonement for our sins and those of the whole world. For the sake of his sorrowful passion,
0: have mercy on us and on the whole world.
1: For the sake of his sorrowful passion,
0: have mercy on us and on the whole world.
1: For the sake of his sorrowful passion,
0: have mercy on us and on the whole world.
1: For the sake of his sorrowful passion,
0: have mercy on us and on the whole world.
1: For the sake of his sorrowful passion,
0: have mercy on us and on the whole world.
1: For the sake of his sorrowful passion,
0: have mercy on us and on the whole world.
1: For the sake of his sorrowful passion,
0: have mercy on us and on the whole world.
1: For the sake of his sorrowful passion,
0: have mercy on us and on the whole world.
1: For the sake of his sorrowful passion,
0: have mercy on us and on the whole world.
1: For the sake of his sorrowful passion,
0: have mercy on us and on the whole world.
1: Eternal Father, I offer you the body and blood, soul and divinity of your dearly beloved Son, our Lord Jesus Christ, in atonement for our sins and those of the whole world. For the sake of his sorrowful passion,
0: have mercy on us and on the whole world.
1: For the sake of his sorrowful passion,
0: have mercy on us and on the whole world.
1: For the sake of his sorrowful passion,
0: have mercy on us and on the whole world.
1: For the sake of his sorrowful passion,
0: have mercy on us and on the whole world.
1: For the sake of his sorrowful passion,
0: have mercy on us and on the whole world.
1: For the sake of his sorrowful passion,
0: have mercy on us and on the whole world.
1: For the sake of his sorrowful passion,
0: have mercy on us and on the whole world.
1: For the sake of his sorrowful passion,
0: have mercy on us and on the whole world.
1: For the sake of his sorrowful passion,
0: have mercy on us and on the whole world.
1: For the sake of his sorrowful passion,
0: have mercy on us and on the whole world.
1: Eternal Father, I offer you the body and blood, soul, and divinity of your dearly beloved Son, our Lord Jesus Christ, in atonement for our sins and those of the whole world. For the sake of his sorrowful passion,
0: have mercy on us and on the whole world.
1: For the sake of his sorrowful passion,
0: have mercy on us and on the whole world.
1: For the sake of his sorrowful passion,
0: have mercy on us and on the whole world.
1: For the sake of his sorrowful passion,
0: have mercy on us and on the whole world.
1: For the sake of his sorrowful passion,
0: have mercy on us and on the whole world.
1: For the sake of his sorrowful passion,
0: have mercy on us and on the whole world.
1: For the sake of his sorrowful passion,
0: have mercy on us and on the whole world.
1: For the sake of his sorrowful passion,
0: have mercy on us and on the whole world.
1: For the sake of his sorrowful passion,
0: have mercy on us and on the whole world.
1: For the sake of his sorrowful passion,
0: have mercy on us and on the whole world.
1: Eternal Father, I offer you the body and blood, soul and divinity of your dearly beloved Son, our Lord Jesus Christ, in atonement for our sins and those of the whole world. For the sake of his sorrowful passion,
0: have mercy on us and on the whole world.
1: For the sake of his sorrowful passion,
0: have mercy on us and on the whole world.
1: For the sake of his sorrowful passion,
0: have mercy on us and on the whole world.
1: For the sake of his sorrowful passion,
0: have mercy on us and on the whole world.
1: For the sake of his sorrowful passion,
0: have mercy on us and on the whole world.
1: For the sake of his sorrowful passion,
0: have mercy on us and on the whole world.
1: For the sake of his sorrowful passion,
0: have mercy on us and on the whole world.
1: For the sake of his sorrowful passion,
0: have mercy on us and on the whole world.
1: For the sake of his sorrowful passion,
0: have mercy on us and on the whole world.
1: For the sake of his sorrowful passion,
0: have mercy on us and on the whole world.
1: Holy God, holy mighty one,
0: holy immortal one,
1: have mercy on us and on the whole world.
0: Holy God,
1: holy mighty one,
0: holy immortal one,
1: have mercy on us and on the whole world.
0: Holy God,
1: holy mighty one,
0: holy immortal one,
1: have mercy on us and on the whole world. Eternal God, in whom mercy is endless and the treasury of compassion inexhaustible, look kindly upon us and increase your mercy in us, that in difficult moments we might not despair nor become despondent, but with great confidence submit ourselves to your holy will, which is love and mercy itself.
0: In the name of the Father, and of the Son, and of the Holy Spirit. Amen.
2: Thank you for praying along with us. We now join our regular program already in progress.
3: Yeah. That's cool.
4: I like how the bass is leading right there.
3: Yep. Oh, yeah.

0: Thomas there.
1: Just like this show, Rocky and Funky.
0: Yeah. See now the guitar's kind of like playing along with the bass line.
1: Yeah.
0: Kind of picking up the theme there. But now it's going off with its own little record. Yeah, that's cool. I like the tone.
1: Yeah.
0: A little bit of a chorus, a little bit of a flange on him, maybe. Very nice.
1: And then back in the pocket.
0: Yep.
1: It's kind of cool, too, like with pedals. Like, I always tell this with my son as he's learning guitar. I was like, practice the riff, but then try it through various pedals, and it's amazing what you get out of it that you didn't hear before. And he's like, okay.
0: Yeah, I love that. Yeah, I love the effects. I got a new snapshot of my pedal board. I changed out the overdrive pedal. You know, I wasn't liking the tone I was getting from the pedal that I had before, and so I switched it out for actually for a EVH pedal.
1: All right. Yeah.
0: I was able to trade the other one I had in because I hardly used it. I just didn't like the tone I was getting in. I very much like the EVH pedal. Like, yes. I mean, I'm not trying to sound like Eddie Van Halen, but I just like the tone that pedal gets. And, you know, and I'm not trying to get the brown sound or any of that stuff. Like, I'm not trying to sound like Eddie, but I just love the. I mean, my son was commenting. He goes, yeah, I like this one better. You know, I like the tone on this one better. Yeah, he did a great job with that pedal.
1: Eddie was as much of an engineer than he was just a player. Like, he knew what he wanted the guitar to do. He just made it do it. And now, you know, with amps and pedals and, you know, guitars, it's like, okay, here you go. This is my legacy.
0: Yeah, you know, I think that's a wonderful lesson for us. You know, define the thing that we're passionate about and really put all of ourselves into that.
1: Yep.
0: You know, of course, keeping the right priorities, right? God, and if you're married, you know, your spouse and family and everything else after that. But, you know, God has given us the ability to exercise multiple gifts.
1: Yep.
0: And so, you know, again, keeping that right balance and perspective, God, family, and then using those gifts, you know, if we maintain that proper order, I think everything will, you know, I think God will even amplify those gifts even more.
1: Yeah.
0: Because we're maintaining the right priority when it comes to how we use those gifts for the benefit not only of ourselves and our family, but for the world.
1: Yeah, amen.
0: Yeah, I love that. I'm Deacon Harold Burke Sivers, listening to Beacon of Truth. And today is Word of God Wednesday. Grab your Bibles, my friends. We're breaking open God's Word for the 14th Sunday in Ordinary Time. Now, we already looked at the first reading from Zechariah. We looked at Psalm 145. We looked at the second reading from Romans, and now we're going to be diving into the gospel. Grab your Bibles and join us, my friends. 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
1: Well, of course, as we spend our time each and every day together, other opportunities through other shows is with Johnette Williams and Women of Grace. 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But catch her tomorrow morning, 11 Eastern, right here on EWTN Radio.
0: All right, my friends. Word of God Wednesday. Grab your Bibles, break open God's Word for the 14th Sunday in Ordinary Time. And as we begin a new month, you know, as well. And so send us an email today, my friends, beacon@ewtn.com. All right, so I want to share some reflections, but let's look at the gospel first, and then I'll go back and share some reflections on the other readings as well. So our gospel today, of course, is year A, so we're focusing on Matthew this year. This is from Matthew chapter 11. It says, at that time, Jesus exclaimed, I give praise to you, Father, Lord of heaven and earth, for although you have hidden these things from the wise and learned, you have revealed them to little ones. Right? So, again, I love that. So, Jesus came to bring the message of salvation, you know, and he came to bring them to the people, to people, all the people, the scribes, the Pharisees, everyone, to the farmer, to every single person. But he's revealing it in a way that was not anticipated by the leaders of Israel at that time. You know, because you reveal them to the little ones. Yes, Father, such has been your gracious will. All things have been handed over to me by the Father, of course, because he's the Word of God, and that became flesh. No one knows the Son except the Father. And no one knows the Father except the Son, and anyone to whom the Son wishes to reveal him. You know, and this is why the Last Supper, right, when Philip asked, just show us the Father, that will be enough. And Jesus says, Philip, have I been with you guys all this time? You don't realize that when you see me, you see the Father, right? So Jesus is talking about here, and then this makes sense when Jesus says, no one knows the Father except the Son, and no one knows the Son except the Father, and anyone to whom the Son wishes to reveal him. So again, Jesus is was stating, not overtly, but the church uses the language now to show that Jesus is shares the same divine nature with them. He's not the Father, but he shares the same divine nature with the Father. That's how he can say, no one knows the Son except the Father, and no one knows the Father except the Son, because he's the Word that comes from the Father. But then he adds, and anyone to whom the Son wishes to reveal him, which is what? All of them, all of the apostles, right? And the apostles go out and they make the Son known to everyone else around the world. And all of us, in our own way, called to be evangelizing witnesses of his love to the world. And then Jesus says, come to me, all you who are labor and are burdened, and I will give you rest, right? Labor and burden, not just from your work, you know, not just being tired from a long day's work, but burdened by life, maybe taking care of a sick child or an elderly parent, or a rift between you and your children who are not practicing the faith, you know, whatever may be going on in your life. Jesus comes to bring you rest. Take my yoke upon you and learn from me, for I am meek and humble of heart. Right? So Jesus tells us how we're supposed to be living, meek and humble of heart. Again, it's not a personality trait. It's more of a spiritual trait, the way we live our lives spiritually, in meekness and humility. Right? And meekness not meaning, so I think when he means meek here, he's not talking about having an ego, right? So it's not like, it's not putting yourself on the forefront. It's more like Saint Joseph, right? Living in the background, you know, not always trying to be the center of attention, you know, and we should, because what we should be doing is making Jesus the center of our lives, the center of attention, right? He should be the one that we're focusing our lives on, and helping others to focus on him as well. And then humble of heart. Humility, as we said before, doesn't mean thinking less of yourself. It means think of yourself less is true humility. So those are the spiritual traits which we use to follow in the footsteps of Jesus. And if you do this, if we're meek and humble of heart, you will find rest for yourselves. You will find peace. And he ends by saying, for my yoke is easy and my burden is light, right? Famous line from Jesus there. So what he means by yoke. So again, remember we talked about this the other day, that this was an agrarian society, right? And so they were mostly farmers and they worked the land. And so you had a yoke of oxen. So the oxen would have that big wooden yoke that would bind the two animals together so that they would work together. So like if the farmer pulled left, both animals would move to the left. If they pulled right, both animals would pull to the right. And so the yoke allowed them, by being yoked together, they were did the work together for the farmer, right? And he was able to be highly productive. Well, Jesus says, my yoke is, we're supposed to yoke ourselves to Christ. So wherever Christ goes, that's where we go. Whatever Christ teaches, that's what we teach. Whatever, however Christ lives his life, that's how we are to live our lives as well. See, so he said, but his yoke is easy and his burden is light. You know, that almost seems contradictory. Because think about the yoke. Think about the martyrs of the early church, how they yoked themselves to Christ and it cost them their life. How is that easy? How is that light? You know, but I think Jesus is saying, if we're trying to be yoked without him, it's already going to be hard. But if we yoke ourselves to Christ, it's not going to take away the hardship and the burden, but it'll be easier for us to manage. It will be easy for us to carry that burden because we're choosing to unite ourselves and our burdens and our sufferings with Christ. All right, so I think that's what's going on there. So some reflections on the readings in general. So there's a heresy in the church called dualism. So basically dualism is the view that reality holds two different and separate types of being that are fundamentally opposed to each other. For example, you have the God and the world, faith. So God and the world, right? So you have God and the world as a dualistic pair. God and world, faith and science, physical and spiritual. So this heresy says that these two things are opposed to each other. They're fundamentally opposed to each other. So God is opposed to the world. Faith is opposed to science. Physical is against the spiritual. So this last one, the physical versus the spiritual, stems from a misunderstanding of what St. Paul is talking about today in his letter to the Romans. He said, "You are not of the flesh, but of the spirit." So some early Christians in reading Paul thought that St. Paul was separating the physical from the spiritual. The body was evil and the spirit was good. So that's the way some people were interpreting Paul, that Paul was making a dualistic contrast between separating the body from the spirit. But as we all know, the body and the soul are one. And they are integrated and woven together like a beautiful garment, like a beautiful tapestry, where the physical, right, what we do with our bodies by our deeds and our actions, right, how we live our lives in our bodies, express the spiritual, what's going on inside, where we are with our life with God, right? So how we live, how we act, how we speak, how we represent ourselves to others, on the outside is a reflection of what's going on spiritual. So it's not a dualism. It's not a separation. It's an integration is what St. Paul is talking about here. He goes, you are not of the flesh, you are of the spirit. Again, he's talking about you are not of the world. You're not worldly thinking. You're putting on the mind of Christ. You're thinking like Christ. You're thinking like a Christian. You're thinking like a follower of Jesus. So that's what he's talking about there. Not separating your physical body from your physical from the spiritual soul. No, he's talking about how we can integrate them more deeply into our lives. So St. Paul was talking about, again, the word sarks, fleshy existence centered on the self and that's not focused on God. So St. Paul is implying that because of our sinful nature, we will automatically not follow the call of the Holy Spirit to choose that which is true and good and beautiful. And this is why St. James teaches that faith by itself, if it has no works, is dead. He goes on, but someone will say, you have faith and I have works. Show me your faith apart from works, and by my works I will show you my faith. But as the body apart from the spirit is dead, so faith apart from works is dead. So we see that Paul and James are not contradicting each other, as some people think that they are, because the Bible can't contradict itself, right? And so, again, James here is giving a kind of a riff on the teachings of St. Paul, right? So why is this important? We are in the midst of a culture, in the midst of a world that thrives on separating the body from the spirit. And when we do that, the results are disastrous. We think of human trafficking, for example. where you look at the person as an object, and we, and, you know, because we separate them. Well, no, there is no God, there is no spiritual, there is no supernatural, and so we just see this person as an object, as a thing, as something I can use and discard when I'm finished with it. You know, kind of like a, you know, you eat a piece of candy, you throw the wrapper away, don't even think about it. If we separate the body and the soul, we have this dualistic way of thinking. This is what can happen in the realm of respecting the dignity of every single human being made in the image and likeness of God. So, for example, about 1.2 million children worldwide, including about 250,000 in the United States, are trafficked every year. Many cities, major cities in the United States are hubs for human child trafficking. And about every 2 minutes, a child's being prepared for sexual exploitation. And the average age of these children are about 14 years old, right? And so they have spotters that prey on, what are they preying on? The desires and dissatisfaction of teenagers in order to manipulate them, right? So the desire to be beautiful, to indulge in the selfie culture, to have a boyfriend or a girlfriend, to be free from parents, and or simply to have somebody love them. So they recognize these little points of entry into a person's life where there's like a little bit of a vulnerability there. And what they do, these traffickers, they exploit the vulnerability. Oh, this person desires to be beautiful. Well, let me show you how beautiful you can be. You know, the selfie culture, the self-indulgent culture. I want to be in a relationship. You know, I want to be free from my parents who tell me what to do all the time. I just want somebody to love me. You know, these traffickers and the people that work with them, they exploit these vulnerabilities, these points of weaknesses. They find these points of entry, and that's how these young people get tricked into feeling safe. And, of course, they become end up being used as objects, as things, for pleasure and gratification. And often this leads to emotional and physical abuse, drugs and alcohol. And this is very, very big business we're talking about. About $32 billion in the trafficking industry. $32 billion. This is what happens when you separate body and soul, right? So Jesus says, you know, you've hidden these things from the wise and learned, but revealed them to the little ones. Yes, Father, such was your gracious will. So Jesus calls his disciples and followers to trust him with the simplicity of children. Right? Why? Think about a child. If you say, come here, honey, come here, or get out of the street, or hold my hand, they'll just do it. They'll just do it. Because why? They trust you. They feel safe with you, right? And so they listen to you. But when they get older, teenagers, they start thinking for themselves, and they have the natural separation that happens between teenagers and parents as the teenagers begin to build their own identity apart from their parents' identity. You know, that's when we start to see a little bit of tension here. So Jesus is saying here, trust me with the simplicity of children. Right. Just hold my hand. When I tell you to hold my hand, just trust me, because I'm the one who's going to bring you life and peace. So Jesus causes the disciples to yoke themselves to him, as we talked about before. He's inviting them to learn from him as a model of perfect obedience to the Father. Right. So Jesus, the model. And so he goes, I'm modeling this for you so you can yoke yourselves to me. So Jesus is speaking powerfully to us today. Through these beautiful readings, especially of course in the gospel. So we peer into the darkness of our morally depraved culture, the persecution of Christians around the world, wars around the world, racial unrest. We look at the trafficking thing that we just talked about, and you're asking yourself, does any of this make any sense? Like why? Well, Jesus answers this question. In fact, he sums up the entire Christian message in one sentence when he proclaims that God so loved the world that he gave his only son, not to condemn the world, but that the world might believe and have eternal life. So the only thing that makes sense in this world is the total, perfect, complete, unconditional love of God, through which he gives us his son Jesus, who's the light of the world, and whose yoke is easy and whose burden is light, for those who actually live the truth of the faith, who integrate the soul and the body, right? Love God and love your neighbor as yourself. All that remains then is our free will choice to accept God's love so that it can be proven fruitful in our life, or we can cower in the darkness to avoid the light of God's love. It's our choice. You know, God is inviting us into this relationship of love and community intimacy, and we have a choice. We can say no, and we cannot be yoked to Christ. We can be yoked to the world that will pull us in every kind of direction. And when we're directionless, what happens? We get lost. We get without knowing what direction we're going in, we get lost. And so many people are trying to find the course and the direction they're supposed to go in apart from God, apart from a deep relationship with Christ. And so what we have to do is to help people to put on the yoke of Christ, not force them to, but to see how when you are yoked to Christ, how awesome life can be. Doesn't mean that life is going to get any easier, but that that we can get through whatever life is throwing at us, whatever challenges that life is giving us. When we're yoked to Christ, that makes that journey through life a lot easier. So, and going back to the first reading, Zechariah predicted Christ's entrance into Jerusalem, where he foretold, "Your king shall come to you riding on a donkey." So when Jesus entered Jerusalem, people saw Jesus but didn't really see him. Right? They knew Jesus, but they really didn't know him, right? Deeply, personally, and intimately. So they saw an image of someone who would fulfill some expectation or desire that they had, but they didn't take the time to see and appreciate that those who have pure, Jesus says, those who have pure heart will see God. Right? So Jesus came to purify our people's hearts so they can truly see and experience the life-giving love of Almighty God. Right? So again, Jesus defies our expectations. You know, if we think we know what we're doing apart from God, then we're going to get lost. Then we're going to get frustrated because we're not going to be able to accomplish the things that we want to because we're trying to do them apart from God. Now, sometimes you say, well, wait a minute, this person or, you know, person over here or person XYZ, you know, they seem to be doing well. I mean, they're financially very stable. They're very wealthy. They're very prestigious. Whoa, hold on. Remember the words of Jesus. He says, for the people like that, you have already received your reward. So the acknowledgments, the praise, the laudatory gestures, all the things they receive from the culture, the money, the fame, the popularity, the success, you've already received your reward. But we're looking for something deeper, greater, that's beyond anything this world has to offer. The reward of eternal life with God forever in heaven. That's the reward of the meek. That's the reward of the humble. That's how we truly find rest. That's how we fulfill the longest, deepening desires of our hearts. When we receive Christ, we put on the yoke of Christ and his church, right? Because when we yoke ourselves to the church, and the church is teaching in faith and morals, we are yoking ourselves to Christ, right? And so he will lead us to the kingdom of heaven, not a kingdom of fear, not a kingdom of anxiety, but a kingdom of joy, a kingdom of peace. We will bless our King and our God day after day, and where we will praise his name forever with all the saints in heaven. That is the goal. All right, my friends. Well, tomorrow we pick up our theme. We continue our series, Jesus and the 12 on Tour. Next tour stop, Jericho. 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And until we're together again, my friends, may Almighty God bless you, keep you, and protect you. The Father and the Son and the Holy Spirit. Amen.
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0: This is Deacon Harold Burke Sivers. 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
8: You know, maybe we need to ask ourselves, do we really know Jesus? Maybe another way to ask that would be, how familiar are you with the Gospels? When I was living in D.C., I was on the plane taking a late flight home, sitting next to a young girl. She was probably 16, 17. I had my collar on, and we got talking, and she said somehow in the course of the conversation, she acknowledged that she was running away from home and was in the midst of an awful lot of difficulties that were going on. Her story seemed to be remarkably akin to the story of the prodigal son, which we just heard this past Sunday at Mass, huh? And so I started to speak a little bit about that with her. And I said, you sound a little bit like the younger son in the story of the prodigal son. And she looked at me like I was from Mars. And I said, are you not familiar with the story of the prodigal son? And she says, no, never heard it. And I just looked at her, I says, oh my goodness, are you in for a wonderful evening?
9: This is a Pro-Life Minute with doctors Stephen and Gracie Christie.
10: Okay, so pro-choicers say that an embryo might technically be alive, but so's an acorn or a tomato or a jellyfish, and we don't worry about those lives. Do you also fret over killing jellyfish?
11: Okay, a jellyfish or an acorn or a tomato is a thing. An embryo or a fetus is a human being, and all human beings, unlike things, have inherent dignity and immense intrinsic value. Irrespective of their capacities, surely you're not going to argue that all living things have equal intrinsic value, that there would be no difference between killing, for example, a 2-year-old cow or a 2-year-old child. Clearly, that's not the case. We simply do not kill innocent humans.
12: So, Father Chrysostom, Mayinka, I live at Blessed Sacrament in Seattle. However, I do campus ministry at the University of Washington, and I also run a young adults group for Saudi Seattle Catholic Young Adults. One of the reasons why I became a Dominican was that I was a young adult, and I was off living in the Rocky Mountains, and I was kind of living in a college town without a college. It's just a lot of young people out there trying to have the time of their lives, seeking adventure. Oftentimes, they would kind of live a life of debauchery as well. And I had a lot of young people come up to me asking me, like, hey, so why do you go to church? Why do you pray? And they were just hungry, and they were looking, and they realized the answers they were seeking and the answers that the world was trying to offer wasn't really fulfilling them or answering these deep desires. And so when I realized that we have gold, we have the most precious thing you can ever have, and it's like we're not preaching the gospel, eventually led me into to the order of preachers. But I find that same reality here in Seattle. The question is not whether we have something to share. Are we sharing this with conviction? Are we living out of a place of deep relationship with Christ and then just offering what we ourselves are not only living but thriving from? And then it actually becomes, I'm going to be honest with you, quite easy. And more among young people, I see people adopting what are called wise phones, or you might call them dumb phones, because of the overstimulation that everyone's kind of experiencing. And so people are just needing to turn off the infinite possibility of what they could be doing or changing their mind to. the one wonderful thing about radio, or like Catholic radio, is that it just kind of gives you what you're supposed to be listening to. In one sense, it provides you with the ability of not always seeking the highest dopamine, but the things that actually are really good for your heart and your mind as well. So may Almighty God bless and keep you all now and forever, the Father, the Son, and the Holy Spirit. Amen.
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14: 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Welcome to Ave Maria in the Afternoon, examining the world through the lens of faith from the heart of the Church to help us navigate the culture. Here's Dr. Marcus Peter.
15: Good afternoon. Thank you very much for joining us on this hour of Ave Maria in the Afternoon. I'm Marcus Peter. We are going to begin by talking with my friend Andrea Picciotti-Bear. The Supreme Court, over this past session, this term, has closed its books, and this has been a consequential term. It's delivered significant wins pertaining to First Amendment rights, particularly parental rights, free speech, freedom of religion, exercise of conscience, disappointed prisoners seeking to remedy offenses against their religious liberty. It even redrew the boundaries of executive power and closed with developments that are serving to us as a reminder of how much work still needs to be done. Now, the way to lose a right is to stop exercising it. I want to make clear, our founders and framers understood that our rights don't come from the government. They don't even come from the minds of our founders and framers. They come from Almighty God. And what has been enshrined in the founding documents of this nation is an appeal to traditions that far preceded the founding documents and therefore the founding fathers and the history of the United States. And the traditions that have come to us from first the Hebrew-Jewish tradition into Catholicism, particularly in Rome, and then after that as a grander expansion also into Hellenistic thought and therefore Greece, and the political heritage, the social and political heritage of the Roman Empire. All of these, and of course, we cannot forget English constitutionalism and therefore London. All of these sources converge to give us the eclectic blend that created the framework that we have in political flourishing in the United States right now. I share all of this because the victories that we are talking about with Andrea later are a complete exercise of the recognition of the heritage of these heritages. And therefore, we not only have to be conversant in them, to be learned about them, to be students of the history of these rights and our privileges and blessings of this nation, but also to be advocates, to keep advocating them forward in the public sphere so that we can sanctify these rights to be exercised properly in the public sphere, lest we run the risk of losing them. Now, after that, I want to talk to you about the unfortunate reality that the SSPX has went forward with their illicit consecrations of bishops and where we as faithful Catholics ought to stand on the matter. And then finally, we're going to talk about Winston Churchill in a surprising turn to be considered as an American patriot. Yes, you heard that right. We'll talk about all of this after the headlines.
14: Thanks, Marcus. Good afternoon, everyone. This is your Ave Maria Radio News for Wednesday, July 1st. It's the feast of St. Junipero Serra. 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The Society of St. Pius X has followed through on its plan to consecrate bishops without a pontifical mandate. Four bishops were consecrated today in Switzerland, despite multiple warnings and efforts at reconciliation from the Vatican. The Vatican's official response is now awaited and could include a formal declaration of schism. A Catholic priest serving in Central African Republic has been shot dead. Father Crepin Manga was killed on Monday as he walked to his rectory. A parishioner who was with him is critically injured. Authorities have not yet identified those responsible for the attack, and no group has claimed responsibility. The circumstances and motives remain unclear as investigations continue. Today we'll see dozens of new state laws take effect across the country. In Indiana, new laws restricting illegal immigrants from receiving state benefits and require the government to cooperate with federal immigration enforcement. A new law in Florida expands the definition of dangerous crimes by adding violations of computer pornography and child exploitation to the state's statutory definition. The Vatican is restructuring its financial intelligence and anti-money laundering watchdog under a new statute. The move places the Authority for Financial Information and Supervision more directly under papal oversight. The changes follow years of scrutiny over the Vatican's financial oversight and questions about ASIF's independence. And the U.S. will hit the pitch tonight to be in the knockout stage of the World Cup. They'll take on Bosnia-Herzegovina in California at 8 p.m. Eastern in search of their first knockout round victory since 2002. From your AveMariaRadio.net news desk, I'm Steve Clark.
15: Good afternoon and welcome back. I'm Marcus Peter. The Supreme Court has closed its books on a consequential term. It's delivered significant wins for us. Parental rights, free speech, disappointed prisoners seeking to remedy offenses. All of these, while good, also remind us how much work still remains. My friend Andrea Picciotti-Bear joins us, legal analyst for EWTN News, director of the Conscience Project. Follow her work at conscience-project.org, or if you're on Twitter, X, at Bea Picciotti. Andrea, so great to speak with you again. How are you?
16: I'm doing well. Thank you, Marcus. How are you?
15: I'm very well, thank you. That term closed very quickly.
16: It did, although it felt like we were in the middle of an eternity. It's the final opinions were handed down. You know, the court has a tradition of kind of waiting to release the most significant ones of the term at the end of its term, which ends officially. It ended officially yesterday. And there were some doozies, and many of them were very, very important for religious freedom, for parental rights, and for, I guess, common sense in educational programs.
15: I'm glad for that term, common sense, to be reigning in the judicial sphere. Now, undoubtedly, many people are wondering about the progress of, and therefore final statements, pertaining to female athletics and biological females participating in them. So West Virginia versus BBJ, Little versus Hecox. Tell us about all this.
16: Yeah, it's a really interesting consolidated cases out of West Virginia and the state of Idaho. Both states are among the 27 states that have laws kind of establishing eligibility criteria for female athletics based on biological sex. So only biological women and girls can compete in female athletics. They were challenged by two trans athletes, two biological males who identify as females, who wanted to participate either at the university level, collegiate level, or in their high school. And the Supreme Court said that these eligibility criteria don't run afoul of the Equal Protection Clause or Title IX, which is the federal law that prohibits discrimination, sex discrimination, in educational programs that receive federal funding.
15: So, as we well know, this has to do with biological males who have tried to publicly rebrand themselves, so to speak, and to identify as females for the sake of competing in female sports. So we're seeing a move in the right direction. What did Justice Brett Kavanaugh have to say about this?
16: You know, he's incredible. Marcus, you probably remember, and I'm sure your listeners do, that Justice Kavanaugh was actually a coach for his daughter's CYO basketball teams and just, you know, a lover of sports. And so it was very fitting that he wrote the majority opinion for the 6-3 majority, basically talking about not only the legal issues, but the significance, the human significance for women and for girls in the opportunities to participate in athletics and the opportunities that were opened up when Title IX was passed. And so it's very significant. And he spoke about that the lost and missed opportunities that it would happen for a lot of girls if biological boys were allowed on teams or were competing against them. And in fact, one of the plaintiffs, BPJ, won in West Virginia's state track tournament, won first place in shot put, and I think maybe third in discus, meaning that he, you know, was replacing girls that had practiced and trained and were competing against him. So it really was significant. You know, there is there's the flip side of things, and that's that there are 26 states that currently don't have restrictions based on biological sex, and what do we do there for girls and for women that are competing on teams in those states? And that's a big question that I think is still left unanswered, but probably will be answered soon as cases are bubbling their way up through the courts.
15: And so will we see a federalized acceptance and embracing of reason when it comes to, for this particular case, equal protection and the classification of sex-based categories being honored?
16: You know, I think it's a very important step in the right direction. It doesn't answer all questions. Mm-hmm. The Trump administration has been very solid on this issue and kind of encouraging fairness and safety in sports for girls and women in their oversight of Title IX. But there are still states that are pushing back against that, and there are lawsuits that the federal government is bringing and that individual women and girls are bringing. I do think that the tide is turning on gender ideology. And at the same time, there's a nice reminder that Justice Kavanaugh wrote in his majority opinion, you know, basically saying that these plaintiffs are kids that want to compete in sports. And so although they don't have a constitutional right to compete in girls and women's sports, they shouldn't be subject to any kind of animosity. And, you know, basically a good reminder that they're troubled people, and we need to, you know, maintain truth, but truth and charity.
15: How did Joseph Pieper make an introduction into these statements?
16: Yeah, that was awesome, right? So Justice Clarence Thomas, who's, you know, just amazing, wrote a very brief, just two-page concurring opinion where he added that making it clear from his perspective that transgender status isn't a kind of a suspect class, which is a legal term, that deserves special protection under the Equal Protection Clause. So he wanted to make that clear. But his second point is the point about truth. And he basically said, and I'll paraphrase it, that, you know, a man and a boy that identifies as a female, a woman or a girl, is not a woman or a girl. And it's basically deceptive if we're going to obscure the reality with words that don't embrace, you know, biological reality. And he cited Joseph Pieper, and I think, you know, it really shows the intellectual and spiritual chops of Justice Thomas, but also the importance that there's a legal issue here, but there's also kind of a supernatural one when it comes to our created state as male and female.
15: You know, I'd love to continue pressing on this issue, but just so that we can round off this segment, what are some of the other highlights that we have to remember and pay attention to?
16: Yeah, you know, on the issue of gender ideology, let's not forget the great win for Kaylee Childs, that's a Christian therapist mm-hmm. in Colorado, who wanted to be able to treat minors that were her clients consistent with their faith tradition as Christians and pushed against Colorado's kind of muzzle to only allow her to promote gender ideology. She won in the Supreme Court earlier this year. And we also had a couple little disappointments with regard to the rights of prisoners and having their religious freedom and liberties respected and having an actual financial remedy against officials that disregarded that. But that's something that I do think Congress can and should address in order to make our commitment to religious freedom for people that are institutionalized real. And there's also, you know, kind of we're already teeing up for next term. And

0: can't if they don't embrace gender ideology.
1: Well, Andrea, as usual, tremendously joyous. 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
1: My guest has been Andrea Picciotti-Bear, legal analyst for EWTN News, director of the Conscience Project. 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
1: Good afternoon and welcome back. I'm Marcus Peter. The Society of St. Pius X went through with their illicit Episcopal consecrations today at Econ. And undoubtedly many faithful Catholics have become sad or confused about this event. I want to begin by encouraging every Catholic, every Christian across the board, we should resist the urge to panic. The Church has endured far greater crises across 2,000 years, and Christ has remained faithful to his promise, the gates of hell shall not prevail against it. We must be aware, though, every act against ecclesial communion harms souls disproportionately more than it harms the institution. There have been many attempts to frame this episode as a failure of Pope Leo XIV, that they've been disingenuous, because doing that ignores the plain sequence of events. Rome has repeatedly reached toward the society with extraordinary patience, even in my lifetime, but across several pontificates. Benedict XVI lifted the excommunications of the surviving bishops in 2009 to encourage reconciliation. Francis granted faculties for confession and marriage in generous pastoral charity. This was even despite the society's irregular status at the time. Leo XIV personally pleaded with them multiple times, even until only one day before these consecrations. But he did describe the act as a sin of extreme gravity. Every father eventually reaches the point where an adult son freely chooses his own direction. At that point, moral culpability belongs to the son, not the father. Any suggestion that Rome somehow forced this rupture doesn't stand to historical scrutiny. Leo XIV especially exercised remarkable restraint throughout the entire controversy. He didn't mock them, he didn't humiliate them. He could have threatened vengeance or sought public embarrassment, but he appealed with paternal affection until the final hour. Such conduct, I believe, reflects the heart of a shepherd who desires reconciliation with his sons. Augustine once observed in letter 211 that with love for mankind and hatred of sins, that describes, I believe, the entire posture of Leo XIV throughout this painful affair. The society justified its action through yet another appeal to so-called state of necessity, but that argument

government has received repeated responses from the Holy See across several decades, for that matter, that the present situation doesn't warrant the extraordinary necessity for that kind of so-called state of necessity. Canon law reserves episcopal consecration without papal mandate for the gravest ecclesial offenses, precisely because episcopal succession belongs to the visible unity of the church, not private judgment. The Catechism teaches that the College of Body of Bishops has no authority unless united with the Roman Pontiff. Therefore, any claimed episcopal ministry that's divorced from communion with Peter wounds the very structure Christ himself established. In fact, this entire controversy has never centered primarily upon, well, largely upon the Latin Mass. Endless internet debates that we've observed and comments that we've received suggest otherwise. Benedict XVI generously expanded access through Summorum Pontificum. I understand the limitations imposed by Traditionis Custodes, but Pope Leo XIV, in his papacy, has repeatedly expressed appreciation for legitimate liturgical tradition. And so the central dispute really is about authority. St. Cyprian once expressed the principle that is being disputed here. He can no longer have God for his father who has not the church for his mother. This is in his work on the unity of the Catholic Church, section 6. Every Christian eventually discovers that fidelity to rightful authority is a central necessity of the Christian faith. I learned that the hard way. And likewise, the irony within the society's public rhetoric. It's become increasingly difficult to ignore. They're insisting that they defend Catholic unity, but they're performing an action that visibly and publicly fractures Catholic unity. They're claiming fidelity to Holy Mother Church, but they refuse filial obedience toward the visible head whom Christ entrusted with strengthening his brethren. If you look at Luke 22:32, you see this clearly. They speak constantly about preserving tradition, but they're disregarding the very font from which that tradition comes from. And in fact, they're disregarding one of the oldest traditions within Christian history, which is episcopal communion necessitates communion with the successor of Peter. So their reasoning in that sense is self-defeating. History has repeatedly demonstrated this painful lesson. The Donatists, they sincerely believed that they were defending ecclesial purity. The old Catholics sincerely believed that they were defending authentic Catholicism. In fact, every major schism throughout history has believed that separation, their unique separation, was preserving the precious thing. And everyone else, well, effectively, they were wrong. But every separation, you'll notice throughout history, has actually produced deeper isolation and fracture. Communion always deteriorates whenever private authority is given supremacy over, in this case, ecclesial authority. St. Irenaeus directed Christians towards Rome explicitly, and he said it's because of its superior origin, and he declared every church should agree with her. That testimony emerged in the second century, long before a lot of our contemporary controversies. In fact, faithful Catholics should resist the other extreme temptation, and I want to caution us about this, which is being angry towards members of the society. I want to charitably remind us, many within the society sincerely love Christ and want reverent worship. Many priests sacrifice greatly for souls that are entrusted to their pastoral care. And their sincere intentions deserve acknowledgement, I want to be honest. But sincere intentions cannot transform objectively and publicly disobedient acts into virtuous actions, because love cannot be divorced from truth and obedience. Christ himself declared that if you love me, you will keep my commandments, John 14:15. And so this entire episode ought to deepen our gratitude for the gift of the papacy. It shouldn't weaken it. Catholics, we possess a visible principle of unity precisely because Christ knew human beings would eventually divide ourselves through competing interpretations of fidelity. Pope Benedict XVI, in Call to Communion, observed, the primacy of Peter exists in order to guarantee obedience to Christ. And so communion with Peter protects the church from fragmentation into countless rival claimants who each insist that they alone represent authentic Christianity. So instead of becoming alarmed, we have to embrace prayer. We have to fast for those who have separated themselves from visible communion, offer reparations for the scandal that this is inflicting upon countless believers who are now confused. Pray also for the priests and seminarians whose futures have become increasingly uncertain through decisions that are beyond their authority. Ask the Holy Spirit to soften hardened hearts through grace.
Remember, divine mercy has restored far more desperate situations in Christian history. But we should also mourn this rupture. Every family ought to grieve whenever beloved children reject the loving embrace of their father and mother. Rome repeatedly opened her arms with patience and generosity until every reasonable avenue had been exhausted. Pope Leo extended compassion. The society nevertheless chose this path through its own deliberate decision, and so the moral responsibility falls upon them squarely. But pray for Pope Leo XIV. Pray for the bishops of Holy Mother Church, for the priests and laity within the Society of St. Pius X. Pray that humility may triumph over the saddening pride, and that hopefully obedience may permeate the society again. The reason why is because as the Holy See has exercised remarkable forbearance, the society chose this path and embraced that moral responsibility under the guise of preserving what is the true faith. And in reality, what we need to pray for is that unity may heal the division that we're experiencing right now. Remember, our Lord and Savior prayed that they all may be one. John 17:21. So every Catholic, as you're listening to this right now, we have to mourn this wound within the body of Christ. Anger and outrage are not the solution here. Fasting and prayer and some level of sadness, sure compassion, and prayer and fighting for and dialoguing for unity, because we have to ultimately confidently trust that Christ, our divine physician, is still working to heal every injury that's being committed against his body that is also his bride. Because he alone, Christ alone, has the perfect wisdom to order all of us to perfect unity, and that unity can only come by means of obediential and submissive embrace of the one Holy Catholic and Apostolic Church and her rightful magisterium right now under the headship of Pope Leo XIV and Christ's enduring mercy. For the Society of St. Pius X, may the Lord have mercy on them. Stay tuned, I'm Marcus Peter.

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8: Open my eyes to see clearly your wonderful truths and fill me with the spirit of understanding so that day and night I may rejoice as I ponder your sacred mysteries for the praise and glory of your name. Amen. Mary, Seat of Wisdom, pray for us. Saint Joseph, Minister of Salvation, pray for us.

0: good afternoon, and welcome back. I'm Marcus Peter. Given that we are in the week of celebrating the semi-quincentennial of the Declaration of Independence and therefore the founding of our great nation, the founding of the ideas of our great nation, I thought it would be prudent for us to have a conversation about an American patriot, one we all know well, Winston Churchill. Yes, you heard me right. Joining me to have a conversation about this is Michael Lucchese. He's the founder of the Pipe Creek Consulting, an associate editor of Law and Liberty, and an editor of a new collection of Russell Kirk's writings entitled On America, How to Understand the Legacy of 1776. Michael, great to speak with you. Thank you for joining us. How are you?
1: I'm doing well, Marcus. Thank you so much for having me on.
0: Oh, very glad. Very, very glad to speak with you about this. So, as you and I, American citizens, love this nation, we want to talk about fellow American patriots. Winston Churchill. And no, that's not a slip of the tongue.
1: Yeah, Winston Churchill, not only did he have an American mother, he also was the first honorary citizen of the United States. So Congress voted to honor him with citizenship because of everything he did to sort of represent American values on the global stage.
0: And therefore, as we think about the fact that he was given honorary citizenship and the values that he enshrined in the way he thought about the individual's conduct in liberty and society, give us a grand picture of this concept of classical liberalism that he saw was so fitting in Western civilization and therefore the American founding.
1: Yeah, so I think a lot of people think about Winston Churchill as being, you know, the hero of World War II. He encouraged the Britons to stiffen their upper lip and stand against the Nazi threat. And he certainly deserves a lot of credit for that. But he was also a great political thinker. He really thought deeply about what does freedom mean and how can we secure it in the modern world. And he looked to the United States Constitution, to the American founding, to the statesmanship of people like Abraham Lincoln to sort of give him guides as he was dealing with the threats of totalitarianism in the 20th century. So I really think that it's fair to say that Winston Churchill, he was a lover of America, he loved our country, but he also loved the ideas that this country represents.
0: Tell us about how he understood the sources that led to the influence, that influenced the ideas that we see in the Declaration.
1: Yeah, so I think there's a tendency among a lot of Americans to think that the Declaration of Independence, the founding of the American Republic, represents something new under the sun. And to be sure, there's a way in which that's true. Mm-hmm. But for Churchill and great conservatives like Russell Kirk and others, it's also the case that America is the culmination of Western civilization, not a break with it. Unlike, say, the French Revolution, we weren't rejecting our civilizational heritage. We weren't rejecting European Christendom or the ideas that we've inherited from the Greeks, the Romans, the Jews, right? Instead, we're coming to embody them more fully. And I think that's how Winston Churchill understood it. And I think that's the best way to understand America. Not as a break with Western civilization, but in continuity with it.
0: And thereby, you get this, I threw out this term earlier, this concept of classical liberalism as the culmination. Now, mind you, classical liberalism partnered with the rightful understanding of self-governance and therefore limited governance, all of these things Winston Churchill saw as an overflow of the special relationship, particularly between the U.S. and the U.K. Can you please speak about that?
1: Yeah, so Churchill, while I think it's fair to call him an American patriot, he also was a British subject and very proud of that. And he sees America as being one of what he called the English-speaking people. Mm-hmm. So his great Nobel Prize-winning work is called The History of the English-Speaking Peoples, and it tells the story of both the American Republic and the United Kingdom on both sides of the Atlantic. And essentially he argues that these two regimes, these two countries, represent the same ideas just in certain different contexts. So it wouldn't make very much sense for America to have a king. But that's not to say that America universally stands against kings or something like that. Instead, it stands for a set of principles: limited government, parliamentary government, which we might call congressional government here in America, the sovereignty of the people against arbitrary government and all forms of tyranny and oppression. And so I think that for the American founders, for Winston Churchill, the British experience prior to the American Revolution informed a lot about how they thought about the ways that we should limit power, the ways that we should build constitutional bulwarks to protect the people's liberties, and how we can recognize the people's sovereignty in a way that does justice both to liberty and virtue.
0: Share with us, just considering that heritage, but expanding the historical paradigm so that we can understand this rightly, the Magna Carta, the English Bill of Rights, how they become, in this sense, part of the foundational influence for how our founders thought about liberty.
1: Yeah, at the outset of the American Revolution, the American founders weren't setting out to start a new country. They were fighting for what they called the rights of Englishmen. So that's no taxation without representation, a right to a speedy jury trial, things like that. Really concrete expressions, not abstract theories or ideas, but concrete expressions of a particular liberty. Obviously, after we broke with broke with Great Britain and decided that we needed to be an independent country from the British Empire, we couldn't speak about the rights of Englishmen anymore, and we had to start talking about natural rights, the thing that really undergirds that. But they always thought, and by they I mean the American founders, they always thought that our liberties are inherited from Britain's culture. We inherit things like habeas corpus. Mm-hmm. Like I mentioned earlier, jury trials, things like that. And that inheritance is the best way to preserve liberty. That's something that great statesmen like Edmund Burke recognized. That's something Winston Churchill recognized. And I think that's at the heart of the American founding.
0: The recognition of the sources, or in fact, even before the recognition, the reality of the sources and documents paved the way for how our founders as Englishmen thought about what was their rights, given not from the state, but from Almighty God, that even the king had to be held in accountability to. Can you please speak about that?
1: Yeah, absolutely. So I think it's important to recognize that things like Magna Carta, which is this great document where the barons of England limit the power of the king, they are understood explicitly as Christian documents, right? It is, you know, Magna Carta is written in Latin for a reason. And these documents really make it clear that a Christian understanding of the limitations of human nature, but also the dignity of human nature, is essential to the kind of liberty that we celebrate in the Anglo-American tradition, both in terms of freeing the individual from oppression, but also limiting the ability of limiting the vice on the part of the individual, right? So there's a very careful balance that needs to be achieved. And I think if we go too far one way or the other, if we go, you know, too far to always just punishing vice and just sort of saying we're going to impose virtue from the top down, then we run into problems. But also if we say we're going to let liberty become license and put no guardrails on it, we run into problems. And the beauty of the American founding is that it finds a way to reconcile liberty and law. And I think there's a universal lesson for all peoples in that particular, in the particulars of American political history.
0: What is the license and limitation given to rightful liberty according to the mind of the framers?
1: Yeah, so the framers were a diverse group and they have a lot of different ideas about this sort of thing, but John Adams, I think, is representative of the founding generation. In a great document he wrote just before the Declaration of Independence was ratified, he Thoughts on Government is the title of this work, and he says that the purpose of all human society is happiness. And he doesn't mean happiness in this materialist mm-hmm. sense. He doesn't mean happiness in this empiricist sense that we come to associate with utilitarians in the 19th century or, you know, 20th century modern liberalism, things like that. He means happiness as virtue, and for that, by that he means self-government. Mm-hmm. So it's this complex interplay of the individual's rights and duties as expressed in a concrete local community. So federalism is something that's very important to the American founders. Localism is really important to the American founders because we can only really be full human beings when we're in those kinds of communities, because only then can we actually live out our freedom, freedom as a sense of belonging, and also only then can we find proper restraint.
0: My guest is Michael Lucchese. He's the author, most recently, of this article I'm looking at that really warrants a tremendous amount of attention from us and consideration. And that has to do with Winston Churchill and how he was, in a real sense, an American patriot. Michael is the founder of Pipe Creek Consulting, associate editor of Law and Liberty, and we're going to continue on the other side of the break. Stay tuned. I'm Marcus Peter.
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6: This is Life News Radio. I'm Jim Anderson. Britain now has a new attempt to legalize assisted suicide, with legislation so bad its only purpose may be to soften public opposition by later softening the bill. The most visceral reactions come from, as it blows past abortion and allows pregnant mothers to allegedly choose euthanasia with no safeguards against abuse or coercion. And complications in medical dying means someone expects something that at least outwardly looks peaceful, but instead encounters a tortured death. Oregon's complication rate has ranged from 1 in 7 to 1 in 14 cases. Needless to say, there will be another fight in Parliament. This is Life News Radio. Remember to pray. When you pray for civil order, when you pray for Congress, when you pray that legislators will open their minds and reject assaults on the dignity of the human person, your prayer is part of a culture of life. We wage a spiritual battle through prayer. Pray for a culture of life. LifeNews.com is brimming with tragic stories of abortion drug poisoning. Two women took fast action to reverse abortion pills with simple progesterone replacement therapy, but too many women will not find that help at emergency rooms or even genuine women's clinics. Help is best available first online at abortionpillreversal.com. And many listeners are familiar with the name Professor Robert George. The American Principles Project he helped start is joining with the American College of Pediatricians to push for federal defunding of abortion and gender therapy providers like Planned Parenthood. For pro-life headlines delivered to your email address daily, sign up at lifenews.com. 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
0: Good afternoon and welcome back. I'm Marcus Peter. I'm talking with Michael Lucchese. Michael is the founder and founder of Pipe Creek Consulting. He's also an associate editor of Law and Liberty and an editor of the new collection of Russell Kirk's writings entitled On America, How to Understand the Legacy of 1776. Michael, before we continue further into our conversation of how Winston Churchill is rightly remembered as an American patriot, I want to expand the conversation to the way Churchill thought. There are a lot of factions, especially as we've hit 250, that are thinking that classical liberalism was damaged from the beginning, and therefore we are seeing the end of the American Republic and therefore classical liberalism. I personally, just being a student of history, I see that what we're seeing is a need for the reclamation of the virtue and the intellectual integrity necessary for the continued propagation of what's good about this republic. I want to invite you to speak to that.
1: Yeah, so I think I agree that this is a terrible danger right now. I think on both the right and the left, you see new ideological movements that are rising up to try to reject the American founding. I think that a lot of people are sort of dissatisfied with America right now, rightly so. There's a lot to be dissatisfied mm-hmm. about. But I don't think that it's a problem with our founding so much as it is a problem with things that have changed since then. I think increasingly a lot of the problems that these folks in either faction identify are actually new innovations. And I think the best way to solve these problems is actually by going back to what Edmund Burke called the wisdom of our ancestors. Mm. Looking back and thinking and reading and writing and debating and talking like the American founders thought. And really thinking through what does it mean to be an American? What are our deepest, most profound principles? What unites us as a people? And to be sure, it's the land, it's each other, it's our communities, but it's also things like the principle of equality. It's these universal principles incarnated in our particular institutions. And I think the answer to our discontents is to renovate and revive these institutions, not to turn our backs on them and look for new modes and orders.
0: This is, I don't mean to quote National Treasure, but, you know, as far as loving the United States is concerned, that first movie really does stoke in you a sense of virtuous patriotism. And one of the quotes from that movie is that people don't write like that way. People don't talk like that anymore. And maybe that's a big part of the loss that, like you've just rightly highlighted, it's not just about the moral virtue, it's the intellectual virtue and integrity necessary to sustain that moral virtue.
1: It's funny that you bring up National Treasure. It's actually one of my favorite movies. I've written about it at Long Liberty before. And the line right after he says that in the movie is he turns Nicolas Cage, his character Ben Gates, he turns to one of the other characters and he says, but people do think that way still. And I think most Americans do still think the way that our founders thought. I think most people love this country for the right reasons. And maybe that's not wholly articulate all the time. Maybe, you know, that's not always on the surface. But I think there's this great line in a speech that Edmund Burke gave in the early 1790s. He said on the floor of Parliament, the body of the people is yet sound. The Constitution is in their hearts, even while wicked men attempt to put another into their mind. And I think the Constitution is still in the hearts of most Americans. I think most Americans are genuine patriots, genuine true friends of liberty, as Lord Acton would say. And I think that in order to answer these critics from the left and the right who say that there's something deficient or fatally flawed about America, I think we just have to tap in to that genuine love of country and figure out, all right, how do we express what it means to be an American in the 21st century?
0: Not that I'm calling for another revolution, but if I may quote from the Declaration itself to bolster exactly what you've just said. But when a long train of abuses and usurpations, pursuing invariably the same object, evinces a design to reduce them under absolute despotism, it is their right, it is their duty to throw off such government and to provide new guards for their future security. Now, the whole premise of this is that we created an avenue, we created an infrastructure, an institutional infrastructure, that allows for individuals to exercise their freedom rightly under Almighty God. And therefore, we shouldn't give in to disillusionment, especially as we witness the moral rot that we're seeing in society. This is an opportunity for us to re-sanctify the culture in the virtue that is necessitated for this Constitution.
1: Absolutely. And I think it's important to note that when the Continental Congress put that into the Declaration of Independence, that wasn't a call for universal revolution or permanent revolution mm-hmm. or constantly overthrowing governments or something. Prudence will indeed dictate is something that else that they put in that document,
0: yeah.
1: Right? And I think we have models in American history of people who have done what they can to provide new guards for our future security,
0: yeah.
1: Right after the revolution ends, the Articles of Confederation, It was a crisis in the 1780s, and they answered it by giving us a new constitution, one that's worked for almost 250 years now. And then, of course, a little later on, Abraham Lincoln, during the worst crisis this country has ever faced, the Civil War, he said, no, we have to put our faith and trust in the Constitution. The Constitution is our guide. It's our guard. It will protect our rights, our liberty, our prosperity, our lives. And we came out through on the other side. And so I think it's absolutely the case that we need to think in revolutionary terms. But that doesn't necessitate, and I think this is important to remember, that doesn't necessitate us picking up our muskets and going down to Boston Commons or something like that, right? Mm-hmm. What that means is it means participating in the life of this country. It means going out and voting. It means doing things like reading and writing about current events. It means talking about things with our families. Citizenship requires deliberative virtues, and we need to, virtues are a kind of habit, and we need to start practicing those habits again.
0: I couldn't agree more, and therefore to go right back to the start of our conversation, Winston Churchill. This was a man who understood that what the United States had was the result not just of English constitutionalism, but heritages that went further back, as Russell Kirk rightly points out, the Hebrew Judeo revelation and heritage, and then you've got the Christian heritage, but also the Roman empirical or at least political heritage and the Grecian Hellenistic thought. All of these converge with English constitutionalism to give us the eclectic sources that our founders so brilliantly and carefully synthesized.
1: Yeah, if I could read a brief passage from a 1936 essay Churchill wrote, mm-hmm. he writes, "It is for these reasons, among many others, that the founders of the American Republic, in the Declaration of Independence, inculcate as a duty binding upon all worthy sons of America a frequent recurrence to first principles. Do not let us too readily brush aside the grand, simple affirmations of the past. All wisdom is not new wisdom. Let us never forget that the glory of the 19th century was founded upon what seemed to be the successful putting down of those twin curses, anarchy and tyranny." And so I think this is really a reminder that in order to revive the American Republic, in order to secure freedom for a new generation, we have to go back to the wisdom of our ancestors that stretches from Philadelphia to London to Rome to Athens to Jerusalem. And we need to think about what do these civilizations teach us about the nature of the human person, about the nature of the human person in society, and how can we live out those principles today?
0: To therefore to really focus that conversation then, when we talk about the founders, the founding fathers of the United States, universalizing those principles as first principles, but also revealed principles, that's not a repudiation of the Christian heritage that came before. It was rather a ubiquitous application of it. Can you please speak to that?
1: Yeah, in The Last Battle, the last of C.S. Lewis's Narnia book, there's this phrase that I love, further up and further in. And I think that's really how the American founders thought about the Western tradition. They weren't trying to get away from it. They weren't trying to, you know, hit the escape pod and leave Western civilization. They were trying to go further up and further in to the sources, to the inner meaning of these things. And so I think that we need to think about the continuities in our history and what connects us to our ancestors. And it's not, I don't mean that, I certainly don't mean that in a blood and soil kind of way. Mm-hmm. I mean that in the sense that, think about language, for example, right? Mm-hmm. Language bears certain philosophical concepts, right? Think about in the Hebrew language, how many words there are, names there are for God. In Greek, there are all these great concepts, names for things like love and reason. In Latin, there are all these philosophical concepts bound up with it. And I think that's the case in English, too. And I think the beautiful thing about the English language, something that Winston Churchill certainly admired, is how readily it borrows from other languages to deliver new concepts to us, right? And so I think that really good citizenship, therefore, necessitates a kind of classical education, an education in language, something that Winston Churchill, I think, embodies. He's a great writer, and that's one of the reasons we remember him so well, right? And Lincoln is a great writer. The authors of the Declaration of Independence are great writers. Yeah. And I think that, that studying their words is so, so, so profoundly essential, because it's what actually incarnates the eternal contract of society, what binds together the living, the dead, and the unborn. And that is the basis for a real Republican government.
0: And if I may put a beautiful bow on those terms, that eternal contract is in the American life a social compact that is in reality a covenant, and that there are real natural and biblical realities to this, and that's the heritage that we receive and cannot take for granted.
1: Absolutely. And that's why I'm so encouraged by the classical school movement right now. I don't know how many people who are founding classical schools are necessarily thinking about this as we're doing this to serve the American Republic, although I think some people are. The point of classical schools is that we're going to develop the talents and minds of our young people. And that's what we need most for citizenship. And I think that is what is giving me hope for the next 250 years of the American Republic.
0: My guest has been Michael Lucchese, founder of Pipe Creek Consulting, associate editor of Law and Liberty. We've been talking about Winston Churchill as a great American patriot. Let's fast, pray, and rejoice for the great gift of this nation this week. And stay tuned, I'm Marcus Peter.
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13: 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Very catchy. But it is a little analogy that bears truth. If life is like a highway, I have seen the best of life when it's open and the roads are clear and people are pleasant, or if it's filled with traffic and rude and aggressive drivers. 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
15: Welcome to the wisdom of Father Groeschel. Over the years, Father Benedict Groeschel has produced many wonderful teaching series for EWTN, and we're delighted to showcase a number of them for you. On today's show, an episode from the series, The Ten Commandments. Here's Father Groeschel.
16: Hello, I'm Father Benedict Groeschel of the Franciscan Friars of the Renewal in the South Bronx in New York. And this is the second segment of our series on the Ten Commandments, a series to which I'm inviting all people who seriously believe in God and who lament and deplore the moral decay of our civilization, not only in the United States, but in much of what is called the Western industrialized world. I thought it was a good idea to suggest that we go through the Ten Commandments. Now, I'm not doing a moral analysis of these commandments. That would be rather long. There is an excellent moral analysis of them in the Catechism of the Catholic Church. And most major religious denominations, Catholic, Protestant, Orthodox, Jewish, Muslim, Hindu, others, do take the commandments seriously. They may not have the Ten Commandments in their books, but the Muslims, the Christians, and the Jews have them because they all share the Torah, or the first five books of the Jewish scriptures, of what Christians call the Old Testament. I'm borrowing very, very much from scripture in this, and it's a series of meditations on the commandments. It's not a total moral description of what the commandment holds. And as I said in the first segment, in this country, although immense numbers of people want us to lead a moral life, the media, the public relations, the politically correct are against an objective morality, that anything is right and wrong. We have deplorable examples of this throughout the 20th century and in our own culture. And it is the thing that is destroying family life. These are some meditations on the commandments. And the first commandment I will read to you from Deuteronomy, from the words of Moses. This is not the description of when Moses received the commandments. That's in Exodus. But this is the great sermon that Moses preached on the commandments. He recalls that the Lord spoke to him face to face in the midst of fire on the mountain. And then he said, I am the Lord your God, who brought you out of the land of Egypt and out of the house of bondage. You shall have no other gods before me. You shall not make for yourselves a graven image, or any likeness of anything in heaven above, or that is on earth beneath, or that is the water under the earth. You shall not bow down to them, nor serve them. This is a very, very strong commandment to worship and honor God, and at the same time to avoid idolatry, superstition, and things like this, which have become very commonplace in our society. Our Lord Jesus Christ was very, very clear that he wanted his followers to observe the commandments. This is several times in the Gospels. We read in Matthew 22, when the lawyer or the Pharisee tried to trap him and say, Teacher, which is the greatest commandment of the law? And he said to him, You shall love the Lord your God with all your heart and with all your soul and with all your mind. This is the great and first commandment, and the second is like it. You shall love your neighbor and as yourself. On these two commandments depend all the law and the prophets. What else can you ask? So, Christians, Jews, Muslims all agree on the Ten Commandments. What do they mean, and how do they apply in our society? Well, if you take it positively, what does it mean to have faith in God, to believe in God, to trust Him, and to try to return to Him a loving reverence, an appreciation of all that we have, and to take care of our human brothers and sisters, and indeed the rest of the world in which we live, as it were, all the creation of a loving God. This is what religion is about. And very few people are going to disagree on that one. Faith, hope, and love. These are the great commandments of the law. Unfortunately, and I blame partially the science which I studied for many years, psychology, for an undermining of the moral principles on which this republic and Western civilization, and in fact all civilization, is built. In 1975, at the annual convention of the American Psychological Association, Professor Donald Campbell, who was president of the association, a very distinguished psychologist, denounced the profession of psychology in his presidential address for undermining the moral foundations of civilization, for teaching students the erroneous and unscientific idea that biological need, biological desire, biological hunger for whatever was the best guide for human behavior. Dr. Campbell said, in teaching this, psychologists have undermined the moral foundations of 80 to 90% of college undergraduates. This is in 1975. I should tell you, he set off a bomb at the American Psychological Association convention. Many years later, I happened to have supper with Dr. Campbell, with a priest friend of mine who's a psychologist, invited him to dinner, and he told me that he had not changed his ideas at all. This was shortly before his death. Now, what's going on? We have a society that denies the first commandment. You shall love the Lord your God with all your heart and all your soul. Why? Because God has made all things. Who is God? God is the creator of heaven and earth and of all things. And in contemporary science, there are marvelous illustrations of the power of God. I don't see science as really opposed to the idea of a personal God at all. The best scientific theory at the present time on the origin of the universe is that the whole cosmos, every planet, every star, every comet, every gas cloud, was all constricted into a tiny particle, invisible, a million times smaller than an atom, called a Planck. And everything was in this thing, and it blew up. And we live on the explosion. Where'd it come from? Why'd it blow up? Very interesting. Do you know how big this world that God is has made? The number of stars is estimated to be 10 to the 82nd power. Now, a postage stamp to the 12th power is larger than the universe. 10 to the 82nd power is unthinkable. A good friend of mine, Jim Mullally, who's a very interesting astronomer and has made a tape called The Heavens Declare, made this beautiful tape, audio videotape. He says that the number of stars exceeds the number of grains of sand on all the seashores of the earth. Glass like this probably holds more than a million grains of sand. And there are hundreds of billions of star cities with hundreds of billions of stars each in them. And it says in the Epistle to the Hebrews, quoting the Psalms, "You, O Lord, did make the earth, and the work of your hands is the heavens. They shall perish, but you shall continue, and they shall grow old as a garment, and as a vesture you shall change them, and they shall be changed. But you, O God, are the selfsame forever, and your years shall have no end. That's why we should worship God. Now, God was not bashful about the kind of worship he expected, and he presents himself first to the Greek philosophers by powers of reason, people like Aristotle, Plato, Socrates, and even the Holy Father, in Pope John Paul II, is in his encyclical Faith and Reason, pays tribute to the Oriental philosophers, Confucius, Lao Tzu, for coming to a knowledge of a transcendent being who is good and true and beautiful. The Jews, on the other hand, spoke to this God, or I should say more properly, he spoke to them. He revealed himself. He revealed himself in a way that no one could arrive at by just studying the natural world. One, true, good, beautiful, but also merciful. This is the very central teaching about God in the Jewish faith and in the Jewish scriptures, that he is just, that he is demanding, but that he forgives. He is merciful. Why shouldn't we adore God? Why shouldn't we believe in him? To purposely ignore God, to be utterly irreligious, is in fact, I think, both a psychological problem, because the existence of God shouts around us. It's a psychological problem, and it is also a hardness of heart. However, I do have to say that I have among my friends very good people who do not know if there is a God. Unfortunately, these people, who are often kindly concerned about others, humanitarian in many ways, unfortunately, as they get older, they seem to me to get bitter. They seem to me to be bitter about life, because quite honestly, the game is not worth the candle. Secular psychology had for its purpose to bring people from misery to unhappiness. How could you be anything but unhappy if whatever you had, no matter how fulfilling and enjoyable it was, it is going to end like a thunderclap in death? It's going to disappear into oblivion. How could a person be happy knowing that? The dead dancing on a grave, the dancing on the crater of a volcano. I do feel sorry for people who do not believe. And I must confess to not understanding very well how they arrived at that. Because to me, since I'm a small child, the existence of God has been around me at all times. I have to confess to having been tempted to be angry at God, to being resentful of God when I saw some horror or some terrible tragedy. I was puzzled by the existence of evil. But to me, the heavens declare the glory of God. All those stars, 10 to the 82nd power, they all sing his praises. You know, I'm rather interested in atheists because I have some friends.

and distinguished Spanish philosophical writer and literateur, Miguel de Unamuno. You may have heard of him. And it's called the Atheist Prayer. Now listen to it. Hear my petition, you, God who does not exist, and into your nothingness gather these griefs again, these my griefs again, you who never abandoned unhappy men without the consolation of an illusion. Do not resist our petition. May our longing by you be dressed. And when you remove yourself furthest from my sight, the fairy tales to sweeten my sad night told by my soul, then I remember best. How great you are, my God, so great you are that you are not, except as an idea. How narrow the reality, though it expands so far in order to include you. I suffer from your mere non-existence, O God. Since if it were that you were to exist, then I would really exist too. This man's problem is not God. His problem is himself. He doesn't want to exist. He's afraid if God is real, then he will be real. And if you happen to be watching this program and you're an atheist or an agnostic, know that you have my very sincere prayers. And I pray that the Lord will speak to you in your heart as you need him to speak. The rest of us, we have other problems because we believe in God and we know he is there. And we do not worship him with all our heart and all our soul and all our mind. A recent Gallup poll revealed that 9 out of every 10 Americans believe there is a personal God. 8 out of every 10 Americans believe that they will answer to God for their rights and wrongs at the hour of death. 4 out of every 10 Americans say they worship God regularly. And more than half of Americans are willing to tolerate the killing of a defenseless child. And many are ready to talk about killing the elderly, giving grandma the axe. The problem is us believers, because do we take God seriously? Do we adore him and worship him? I've been a priest for many years. I've been an altar boy for 58 years. I've gone to Mass almost every day for 54 years. And I have to tell you that I do not feel that I have worshiped God as I should. Watch out for the enemies of God. Not all atheists are enemies of God, by any means. But there are some famous atheists in the 20th century. Well, they were phony atheists. They were phonies. They really weren't atheists. Lenin. Remember Lenin? Stalin, you know, communism, that whole thing. When Lenin was dying, there is very good evidence that his last words were, "If I had 10 men like St. Francis of Assisi, I could have saved the world." Unconvincing as an atheist. Svetlana, Joseph Stalin's daughter, says in the last moments of his life, Stalin arched his back and waved his fist at the ceiling. That's not an atheist. What intelligent atheist is going to waste the last few calories of his energy waving his fist stupidly at the ceiling? He wasn't an atheist. He was an enemy of God. And crazy Hitler, he said he thought Christ might be the Son of God, but he was going to beat him anyway. And in an interview I read recently that Mr. Kissinger, Henry Kissinger, reported about Mao Zedong when they met, long before Mao's death. Mao said, 3 times I've had my invitation from God, meaning he was going to die. And then he said, Kissinger, God likes you, but he doesn't like me. They're not very convincing of atheists. But never mind the atheists. Never mind the agnostics. Pray for them.
There's an atheist who watches this program who sends me $25.

0: we're all working with the poor. No, watch the believers. Do we act like our lives are filled and governed by faith, hope, and love? I don't care what kind of a believer you are. If you believe in one supreme, true God who is infinite, good, beautiful, true, and especially if you believe in a God who is merciful, then you must act that way, and I must act that way. Now, I have to pause for a minute and interrupt this to talk about something intensely stupid. And that is the kind of elephantine phenomena, it has no precise definition, called the New Age. The New Age represents what is called Gnosticism, an old, old idea from the Greeks, that you became a religious person by knowing secrets about the universe. Gnostic means a person who's in the know. This nonsense is all over the place. All sorts of people are blowing smoke in each other's eyes and reading tarot cards and going around saying Om and things like this. Some of them who ought to know a lot better because they are publicly clergy or religious. This is a violation of the first commandment. You shall not have strange gods before me. The teaching of the church on this is eminently clear. In the Catechism of the Catholic Church, it is very, very clear that divination, magic, sorcery, abominations, pagan false worship, superstition, idolatry, are all serious sins against the first commandment. It can even be a sin against the first commandment to blithely announce that something is a revelation of God and not to have sufficient proof and objective analysis of that and some authentication of the church. You might be interested in a reported revelation, but to announce it as a true revelation without it being adequately established could be to commit a sin against the first commandment. We have to be careful. We are talking about God. I pray that this next decade will see an end to silly, superstitious beliefs that becloud real faith. Now, superstition is always a problem of religion. I've seen people use the sacraments superstitiously. I've seen them use the Bible superstitiously. A superstition is something you believe because you need to believe it. The worst superstitions in modern times are the superstitions of science. Science had a superstition way up to the 1970s that the different races on Earth all developed separately and independently at separate times. There was absolutely no proof of this, the most preposterous idea you could imagine. If you knew statistics, it's impossible that you could actually think it could happen by accident, that there would be five races close enough to each other to have children together. But the scientific community stupidly believed this thing because they didn't want to accept creation. Superstition all over the place. And we are all called to avoid it. You shall love the Lord your God with all your heart and all your soul and all your mind and all your strength. When I was a boy, I used to hear the Jewish people say, Shema Israel, Adonai Eloheinu, Adonai Echad. And I lived with Orthodox Jewish neighbors. They took God very seriously. And those words I said, Hear, O Israel, the Lord your God is one God. Yes, we all need to repeat that in the depths of our hearts. And the words of Jesus, you shall love the Lord your God with all your heart and all your soul and all your mind and all your strength and your neighbor as yourself. And this is the whole law and the prophets. Brothers and sisters, let's pray for each other that we will be children of God not just in sentiment or even just in belief, but in what we say and what we do and how we treat each other. Amen.
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2: Ignorance of the Scriptures is ignorance of Christ, said St. Jerome back in the 4th century. I'm Father Charles Connor, and this is The Church in Time. St. Jerome was born in present-day Yugoslavia. As a youngster, he led a life of vagrancy. As a student in Rome, he led a life of dissipation. He tried the monastic life, and it did not work out for him. He only reluctantly was ordained a priest. And in later years, he became the greatest scripture scholar the church has ever produced. He translated the Old Testament from its original Hebrew into Latin, and his translation has been called the Vulgate. Every scripture scholar in the history of the church is in his debt for his translation, for his commentaries on scripture, and for his holiness of life. This has been The Church in Time.

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5: Welcome back to the Word on Fire Show. I'm Matthew Patrusik, Senior Director of the Word on Fire Institute and the host of the Word on Fire Show. Thank you for joining us. Bishop Barron has long defended religious freedom as a universal human right. As part of his ongoing advocacy, which includes a new book on how to confront persecution against Christians, he has recently completed serving on a presidential religious liberty commission charged with ensuring that people of all faiths can participate fully in society without fear of violence or unjust discrimination. One of the few Catholic ecclesial voices on the commission, his work addressed multiple abiding and practical questions. Here to address these questions and to discuss his experience serving on the presidential commission is Bishop Robert Barron. Welcome back to the studio, Bishop.
6: Thanks, Matt. Always good to be with you.
5: So today we're discussing your work on the Presidential Religious Liberty Commission.
6: Yeah.
5: As your term is drawing to a close. Mm-hmm. We'll look at some both conceptual and practical questions related to your work there. But before we do, tell us a little bit about how this opportunity actually came about. It's not something you were looking for.
6: No, it was a complete surprise. I get a call out of the blue from actually someone at the USCCB, the Bishops Conference, and they said, the White House is looking for your number. I said, well, I really did. I was flabbergasted. Like, what does the White House want? I thought I was in trouble. And so it turned out they wanted to reach out to me about this prospect, you know. And once I heard it, I thought, well, why would I say no? I mean, here's an opportunity to be around the table when public policy is being formed in regard to a very important matter. So the bishops of our country for the past, 25, 30 years have made this a high priority, religious liberty. So, you know, I thought as an American and being given the opportunity to bring Catholic teaching to bear, I mean, why would you say no? And that was pretty much my attitude.
5: What other kinds of members were on the commission?
6: It was an interesting mix of people. You had some very legal types, people who have argued these cases before the Supreme Court. You had religious leaders, so myself and Cardinal Dolan was on it. You had someone like Ryan Anderson, who's the head of the Ethics and Public Policy Center, which is a major Catholic think tank. You had cultural figures like Dr. Phil was on it, the famous Dr. Phil, who was actually very good, I thought, very bright and contributed, I think, quite well. Eric Metaxas is on it. Eric is a well-known biographer of Bonhoeffer and a kind of a public commentator, various things. So it was a mix of people from different walks of life and, you know, but all of us having some real relationship to this matter of religious liberty.
5: And what was the basic structure of your committee work? And especially what did you do when you had to travel to D.C. pretty frequently?
6: What did you
5: do while you were there?
6: Yeah, more than I expected. It was roughly once a month we met between last June and now we're just ending as we record these words. It's like mid-May. The way it worked was we gathered typically at the Museum of the Bible in Washington, which is just right off the mall. And the reason for that, I discovered, was they have a little theater that seats about maybe 300 or 400 people. And we were up on a stage. Now, I didn't really imagine it that way. I thought we'd meet in a room, just the 12 of us, and we would discuss matters. But no, it's a public event. Mm-hmm. So we were arranged usually on two tables facing each other on the stage. And then the theater is filled with viewers who are taking the whole thing in. Plus, the press was there. I think every time the press is pretty well represented. The president came once in September, and the press were there in great numbers then. But it was a public hearing is a way to think about it. And then we brought in what we call witnesses. So people, let's say that you might have scholars talking about religious liberty and the founding fathers, religious liberty and the jurisprudential tradition, et cetera. We also had people who were in the military and who were in healthcare and in education and were witnessing two ways religious liberty is being threatened in those environments. The one on education, that's the one the president came to. We had kids themselves. We had little kids, grade school, high school, and university students, all talking about ways that their religious liberty was threatened. So it was an interesting variety of people, some high academic types, some very serious legal types, And then also ordinary people who are kind of wrestling with this issue.
5: Could those who are watching, the public, could they ask questions?
6: Not the public, but we could. So okay. Then the witnesses would speak. And they were, I must say, excellent, almost to a person. They were really good, interesting, well-prepared statements. And then we would interrogate them. So after each, maybe you'd have three would speak. And then the chairman, a good guy named Dan Patrick, he's the lieutenant governor of Texas. And he's the chair of the committee. He would say, all right, everybody, what's on your mind? And then we would signal we wanted to speak, and we could ask a question, make a comment, and then we would talk among ourselves, too, but all, you know, in the full glare of the audience. So it was a public happening, and it was just a lively, you know, conversation.
5: We'll get into more of the particulars of the work that you did in just a moment, sort of pulling back to get some more of the conceptual questions. One question that's come up frequently is how does your role as a bishop, not only of the Catholic Church, but of the Diocese of Winona-Rochester, whose primary charge is caring for his flock here, how did you understand your work serving on a federal commission, very closely related to the government, of course?
6: Yeah, and I didn't see them as in conflict because, see, somebody would say to me, oh, now that you're a member of the Trump administration, I say, no, I'm not a member of the Trump administration.
5: Right.
6: Someone in the Trump administration is someone who's charged with implementing the policies of Donald Trump. That's, you know, the cabinet members and so on. We're on the other side of the ledger, if you want. We're there to help formulate policy, to make recommendations to the president. Here's something you might do in terms of legislation or executive order. So we're not implementing the decisions. We're trying to shape the decisions. So what was my role? I thought to bring the Catholic perspective to bear. Mm-hmm. See, I never felt any pressure, like I've got to conform to something. No, I'm here as a Catholic bishop. And my job is to raise questions and make comments that are congruent with the Catholic tradition and are using that tradition to inform this process. If someone disagrees with me, that's fine. That's their prerogative. We're going to formulate a final report to the president. He can take it or leave it. He can say, I don't like this. I like every bit of it. I like some of it, you know. So I never felt a compulsion like I had to say things in a certain way or I better be careful about. Never. I felt I'm going to speak my mind as a Catholic bishop. Also, I'm an American citizen.
5: Yeah.
6: And the president of the United States invited me to be on this commission. All right. And I saw no contradiction between my being a Catholic bishop and an American citizen and never felt pressure from either side. Again, taking Hesburgh as my model, who did this, you know, with great aplomb, I tried to do it in the same way.
5: You know, there's some who argue, especially from a secular perspective, that it's okay for, quote unquote, religious people to serve on bodies like this, but they must leave their religion at the door. How do you respond to that kind of
6: thing? Well, that's repugnant to America. It's repugnant to the First Amendment. I mean, the free exercise of religion. And that means it's not just a matter of private worship or I'm something I whisper to my co-religionist, but it's something I can exercise in the public forum. That's a good example of it. I mean, so I can bring my perspective to bear in a public debate. I'm not imposing my religion. I'm not using the secular arm, you know, to compel people to see things my way. But I'm entering into the public debate precisely as a Catholic. Mm-hmm. And as an American, and I think there's no contradiction there.
5: Let's get some more clarity on what defines religious freedom, because it can be kind of an unwieldy concept, so it needs some clarity. Where does it, from a specifically Catholic perspective, we could perhaps even say a natural law perspective, where does it emanate from morally and perhaps you could even say anthropologically as well?
6: Human dignity, I think. And that's why it's interesting, Matt, that coming out of the specificity of my religious tradition, so as a biblically shaped Catholic Christian, I believe in the intrinsic dignity of the individual made in God's image and likeness. Well, part of that dignity is that what is most precious to me, what's in the treasure house of my conscience, should never be coerced, that there should never be some external coercion imposed upon my convictions in regard to the deepest and most precious things in life. So your religion is, your relationship to God. Mm-hmm. There should be no coercion of that inner sanctum of the conscience. So that's where it comes from. It's a paradox in a way. It's precisely as a biblically formed Catholic that I hold to the principle of religious liberty.
5: Right.
6: And I think that's exactly what was in the mind of the vast majority of the founders of our country. is they didn't see a contradiction. They saw it coming up out of their Christian convictions. I say it's a paradox because it's your Christianity that's preventing you from imposing your Christianity on somebody. Right? It's your very Christian convictions that tell you you've got to respect the religious liberty of everybody else. Now, can and should we have lively religious debate? Yes, yes. And my job as a Catholic, I want to bring Christ to everybody. Mm-hmm. I want to bring the fullness of Christ, which to my mind means becoming a Catholic Christian. Fine, fine. But I can't do it in a way that is now coercing or using the secular arm to coerce people. That's where religious liberty comes from.
5: I play a devil's advocate here. Some may, again, argue from a more secular perspective, may hear that framing of religious liberty and say, yes, absolutely. And what that means is that religion has to do with the conscience. It has to do with your interior life. And please feel free to have these debates, but all outside of the public sphere. So how do we frame the religious liberty in such a way so that it's understood as having a place in public life as well?
6: Well, because what goes on in your conscience now will manifest itself publicly. So you say, here's what I've come to in conscience, and the Constitution gives me the right to the free exercise of my religion. So these are my convictions. You can't coerce me in that regard, and you can't compel me to privatize what my conscience has dictated mm-hmm. to me. You know, now, as long as I'm not being aggressive to you, I'm not trying to impose myself on you, but I can freely exercise my religion. See, I think that's the part of the First Amendment we tend to overlook, the free exercise clause, right? Or we underplay that, or we turn that into privatize the right to worship as you choose. No, exercise. It's out in space. That's where I exercise my religion. And so there's got to be freedom in that arena.
5: You've often described religious freedom as a first freedom, in the sense it's a foundational freedom for other freedoms. Say a little bit more about how it plays that role.
6: Yes, I think for two reasons. One is in our constitutional framework, the First Amendment talks about religious liberty. It's the first liberty guaranteed by the Constitution. So just kind of in a chronological sense. But also I'm following John Paul II here, that it's the most basic of the freedoms. It's the most basic of the rights because it is so precious to us. It's what's most elevated and what's of primary concern to me. Mm-hmm. And so all the other liberties and rights flow from it in a way. They're related to it as periphery to center. So that if religious liberty is compromised, the other ones are close behind. And I think that's been demonstrated over and over again. In fact, in the totalitarianisms, certainly of the last century, what was their opening move? Go after religion.
5: Right.
6: And they knew what they were doing. Karl Marx says the first critique is the critique of religion. Before you get to the critique of politics or economics or culture, you get to religion. And the great dictators knew that. The great totalitarians knew that. You first have to restrict religious liberty. The other ones will follow.
5: You've touched on what might limit religious freedom in terms of aggressivity or certainly violence. But say a little bit more in terms of its conceptual framing, how we can define religious liberty in such a way so that one religion's exercise of its liberty isn't going to infringe upon other religions or on those who claim no religion at all.
6: No, and that's the great test case in a way. Like, let's say, you know, my religion, my conscience dictates that it's okay to abuse children.
5: Yeah, right.
6: Or let's say, and these are real examples, to sacrifice an animal, or, you know, let's say my religious convictions are leading me to do morally repugnant things. Well, no, there's a moral limit on it. And I would say as a Catholic, it's the limit provided by the natural law, that there's a consensus around certain moral behaviors that are prohibited by the natural law. Mm-hmm. But then see, now as an American, let's say my religion says that you shouldn't have any rights. My religion dictates that you don't have a right to vote. You don't have a right to free assembly. My religion says you don't have a right to religious liberty. Well, being an American now precludes that possibility. So there are restrictions kind of inherent to both the moral system and the political system that keep it from running, you know, rampant or going berserk. Like I've got some completely unlimited, you know, religious liberty. No, it's hemmed in both morally and politically.
5: And given religious freedom defined in this way, what role does the government have not only in respecting it, but also protecting it?
6: Yeah, well, I think that's the operative word. The government there, you know, the Congress should make no law prohibiting the free exercise of religion. So first of all, it's like, you know, do no harm. Like Congress can't make a law that is going to set limits to my religious liberty. So there's a negative thing. But I think, yeah, to protect it. I'll give you an example. This happened early on in our time. The state of Washington was proposing a bill that would require Catholic priests to break the seal of confession in matters of child sex abuse, right? And, you know, motivated by the very good desire to eradicate child sex abuse, but they were grossly overreacting to say that a Catholic priest is obligated to break the seal of confession, so that the option for a priest would be either excommunication or imprisonment, right? So I and many others raised our voices to say this is a gross violation of the free exercise of religion. And happily, a judge intervened, you know, to circumvent that. But the government should be vigilant in that regard, that it does not allow for these violations of religious liberty. It protects it. And then it, the Constitution itself guarantees that Congress shall make no law that would set restrictions to the free exercise of religion.
5: You've already touched on this, but you know, so often religious liberty, especially in American context, is framed incorrectly, but still framed as the separation of church and state, that there's this bright line, which is, if you pointed out, does not appear in the Constitution. But again, at this more theoretical level, is it even possible to have a constitution, to have governing principles, to have a moral foundation that's completely devoid of any kind of religious content?
6: Well, yeah, it depends on what level we're at. Like the 30,000-foot level, I would say no, because our very Declaration of Independence. Fulton Sheen had a great line I ran across recently. He said that the Declaration of Independence, our Declaration of Independence, is in fact a declaration of dependence upon God. So it is indeed independence from a corrupt English, you know, tyranny. Yeah. But at the same time, it's a clear affirmation of our dependence upon God. We hold these truths to be self-evident, that all men are created equal and endowed by their creator with certain inalienable rights. Take God out of it, equality and rights, both evenness. And so the declaration itself is, if you want, religious. I mean, it's a clear affirmation of the role that God plays in guaranteeing equality, freedom, et cetera, and rights. So at that level, I would say, no, you can't really separate religion out. Now, what does the First Amendment say? It talks about, indeed, the free exercise, but also the anti-establishment clause. So Congress shall make no law regarding the establishment of religion. Good. That means I don't want the government determining here's the one religion that we're all going to, you know, get behind, and this is the government's going to foster this religion, not the other ones. I love that. I mean, because I don't want the government involved in propping up one religion or another. That would involve, in fact, the violation of religious liberty. You know, so that's the separation, if you want. No, we don't want a system that they were rebelling against. You know, the English system where there was an official state-sponsored religion. I'm glad the Founding Fathers said no to that. That's a legitimate separation, if you want. The problem is, as everyone points out, the famous Jeffersonian line about, you know, the wall of separation. It's in a letter he wrote to a Baptist convention, right? It's not in the Declaration, not in the Constitution, not in the Federalist Papers. It's not in any of our founding documents. It's in a letter that Thomas Jefferson wrote. And again, even what he meant by that, we had a scholar come in to talk about it. There's a lot of ambiguity about what Jefferson himself meant by that. Mm-hmm. But even if you say Thomas Jefferson felt in this private letter there should be a wall of separation, to take that as a foundational statement of our position is absolutely problematic. Now, what happened in the jurisprudence and going to the Supreme Court level from, like, say, the mid-20th century up until fairly recent years is that principle took on exaggerated importance. Yeah. And it was stressed in such a way that we got ourselves into this mess whereby any presence of religion in any public setting is just a violation of the Constitution, and we have to do away with that, and we can't have anyone praying, and the Ten Commandments, and none of that. And see, but that's a gross overreading of a particular line from a letter written by one founding father, not something elemental to our Constitution or the Declaration of Independence. Mm-hmm. That's a big part of the problem. Now, I would say happily, the jurisprudence of the last 20 years or so has been reversing that. Okay. And we've been moving away from the Jeffersonian, you know, wall of separation and seeing, here's to my mind, I'm no great legal expert, but simply a fair reading of the First Amendment, that the two elements of it, you know, no establishment of religion, but also the free exercise. I think those two read together gives us a healthy environment, which, by the way, was kind of non-problematic for Americans up until the mid-20th century. Right. You look at the 19th century, even early 20th century, they didn't have these huge problems. But it was problematized in the mid-20th century, I think, because of a hyper-stress on the Jeffersonian line.
5: Well, let's now turn back to your work on the commission and especially identifying the major threats to religious freedom right now.
6: Yeah.
5: Let's start at the sort of the higher cultural level. What kinds of ideas are circulating in society and the culture right now that are undermining religious freedom?
6: You know, if there's one thing, Matt, that I would like, I hope, to be remembered for in this commission is a point that I kept making. I made it the very first meeting. I made it the last meeting when I was summing things up. I made it a lot during the sessions. Is that the principal threat to religious liberty in our country is what I've called the culture of self-invention. Mm-hmm. That there's a kind of alternate religious view, by which I mean a really overarching grand view of the whole, which says something like, there is no God, there are no objective values, it's all a matter of my choice, it's a valorization of freedom. Think of Casey versus Planned Parenthood, 1992, the way they formulated that principle. Right. It belongs to the very nature of freedom to determine the meaning of the universe. I mean, all this nonsense. But I think what's happened is that philosophy has worked its way into our institutions and into our minds. I've argued for years it's the default position of most teenagers in America, but it's also expressed institutionally all over the place. That, oh, you know, don't be imposing values on me. I don't know. That's your opinion. It's not my opinion. It's all up to me to decide. Well, that philosophy, call it what you want. I've called it wokeism. If you don't like that term, I don't care what you call it. It's born of European critical theory. It's got all kinds of different tangled, unhappy roots. But that philosophy, I think, is the greatest threat to religious liberty because it correctly, its advocates correctly intuit that the principal enemy of that is religion. Because mm-hmm. the religions that believe in God, they believe in objective values, they believe in a stable human nature. See, once all that's in place, the woke philosophy is going to give way.
5: Right.
6: So that's the war as I read it. It's being fought in universities, although they largely won at the university level, I think. But it's being fought institutionally. It's being fought personally. And it, in my judgment, that's the greatest threat to religious liberty.
5: About the institutional level right now, are the threats emanating from corporations, healthcare, public education, higher education, government, all the above?
6: All the above. No, I think so. And, you know, in the course of the year, we had sessions on healthcare, sessions on education. We had a session on the military that was an eye-opener for me. I hadn't thought that deeply about the military. But it's the wokest philosophy that's made its way into these institutions. You know, in education, we both, you know, come out of that world. And can you see the effects of it there? Where any attempt, you know, I'm talking even about the grade school kids here in a way, to bring religion into that public conversation in the educational framework is met with enormous resistance. An appeal made to the Jeffersonian divide to say, no, that can't happen here. Healthcare. You know, it's that massive problem of conscience protection. There's all kinds of people in the healthcare world that, you know, their religious faith tells them this, you know, medical procedure is repugnant. Mm-hmm. Do they have the right to absent themselves from it? Or are they being imposed upon by this, you know, philosophy of self-invention? So, yes, it does manifest itself in all kinds of particular ways, healthcare, education, military. But I think it's worked its way into most of our institutions.
5: What about the level of winning over public opinion or argument? One danger that I've come across is if you appeal to religious freedom in order to defend not participating in something. So say you're a doctor in a hospital and you say, yeah, I'm not going to participate in this abortive procedure or this gender reassignment surgery.
6: Yeah.
5: And it's because I'm appealing to my religious freedom. The danger is that you've now put what's an objectively immoral act into the category of kind of religious preference, or this is just something that's been privately revealed to me. So how do we position sort of the overall debate of religious freedom and giving individuals its protections without sort of retreating into the private space of revelation?
6: Yeah, I know what you mean there. But maybe it's a kind of expedient because, you know, what's happened, I go back to someone like John Courtney Murray, who felt that the natural law provided articles of peace, as he put it, that in a religiously divided country, at least we can all agree on these basic moral principles. But that's collapsed from his time. Mm. He's writing in the 1950s and still had confidence in something like a shared moral perspective. So that's collapsed. And so maybe the expedient of the moment is to appeal more in a religious language, even though, you know, as a Catholic, I'm not going to argue on specifically religious grounds against abortion or against euthanasia. I mean, I'm going to mount a natural law, a philosophical argument that I hope would appeal across the board. I'm less confident than John Courtney Murray was that it'll work. I think of, you know, Stanley Hauerwas, the great Methodist theologian, and he never liked the natural law tradition. And he was before Congress, this many years ago, and there was an abortion-related law under consideration. And they asked him for his opinion. You know, and he said, I'm against this law. And they said, well, why? Because Christians don't kill their children. And they said, well, I understand that, Professor, but, you know, can you mount a more general argument? And he said, no. That's my argument. Christians don't kill their children. So I mean, there's that, just kind of a bold affirmation of the biblical perspective. Catholics have tended to move toward natural law. I think it's culturally less promising than it was, you know. Now that's, we're now wading into a deeper waters and a kind of a wider conversation.
7: But if we can use religious freedom in order to
6: at least protect ourselves. Yeah, right. Yeah, that's right. I think that's, as I say, in a kind of an expedient.
7: Mm-hmm. And finally, before turning to our listener question, Bishop, as the founder of Word on Fire, what relationship do you see between protecting religious freedom and evangelization?
6: Well, yeah, that's a good point, that we've got to have the freedom to evangelize. And if you start seeing evangelization in the public sphere as somehow it's imposing your religion, it's a threat to others. No, we have to have the right. Jesus gives us the command to declare to all nations. And so having the right to do that politically is very important for Christians. God knows over the centuries, there have been lots of limitations on it. Look around the world today. There are many countries where you cannot in any way evangelize. So that's something we got to keep our eyes on. A point I made a lot, and one reason I think our committee should continue in some form, I think, is religious liberty around the world is a major concern. And that's one of the faces of it, is the prohibition against evangelization. Thank God, you know, in this country, we have the right to evangelize, not to proselytize in some aggressive way, not to be imposing my faith, but the right to declare it publicly, you know, and to invite an argument about it. Thank God we have that right in our country. That's something our founding fathers saw, and we should celebrate it.
7: Well, we're out of time, Bishop. Thank you. Another great conversation.
6: Yeah, thanks, Matt. Always a pleasure.
7: That does it for us today. Thanks for joining us on the Word on Fire show. 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And we'll see you next time.
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0: July is dedicated as the month of devotion to the precious blood of Jesus. 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
2: In this Sunday's Gospel, our Lord gives us a word of comfort. Come to me, all you who labor and are burdened, and I will give you rest. Take my yoke upon you and learn from me, for I am meek and humble of heart, and you will find rest for yourselves. When hearing that gospel, most of us feel consoled. Isn't it wonderful to hear that our Lord understands the real burdens that we carry in our lives? But what's more, he offers us a remedy. He tells us to learn from him, for he is meek and humble of heart. How is being meek and humble a remedy for being burdened and beaten down by life? You would think that our Lord instead would exhort us towards being strong and stoic, or exhort us in lessons of confidence and self-assertion. But instead, he urges us to become meek and humble like him. The secret to maintaining our inner peace amidst the drudgeries and difficulties of life comes from the abiding presence of God in our life. God has us in his hands. He walks beside us on the dusty roads of life. He understands and empathizes with us, and he wants us to walk with him. The beautiful fact of Christianity is that we are never alone, that our Savior and our God is with us, and he is for us. The Christian heart is a heart that is in love, and since we are in love, we surrender ourselves into the hands of the one whom we love. Trusting in Jesus is the key. When we trust in Jesus, we become meek and humble, and what's more, we become free. Free from how other people judge us or think of us. We become stronger than the world around us because of the one who is within us, the one who died for us.
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11: The maybe the Protestant friend was not being ironic, but thought shame, maybe because being a papist was thought of as a terrible insult at one point.
12: Yes.
11: And you have appropriated the insult to say, well, in fact, I am.
12: Yes.
11: A shame.
12: I think he was being a bit tongue-in-cheek, but yes.
11: But you were like, I'm going with that.
12: Absolutely.
11: I am a shameless papist.
12: Taking it back.
11: Look at the phone lines lighting up. Everybody wants to talk about angels. All right, 888-318-7884. Have you ever talked about angels on Shameless Popery, or is it just...
12: I'm sure I've mentioned them. I don't know that I've done an actual episode just on the role of angels. Actually, this conversation with you has convinced me there is more meat on that bone than maybe I would have realized in terms of the number of good questions there can be about.
11: We actually get a lot of questions about angels. So
12: I suppose that's true. Yeah.
11: Yeah. I could be angels calling just because they want us to talk about them. They could be,
13: can I ask you something about angels?
11: And you're like, that doesn't sounds like that person is calling from heaven. That is such a good connection.
12: Could you imagine? Angels selling it also.
11: No, that was an angel. That was an angel doing a human voice.
13: Could I talk to you about angels?
11: That's how we sound to them. I don't know if you know that. That's how we sound.
12: I want you to just do that. I think our fundraising goal
13: is this Catholic Cancer Spot.
12: They should get an episode.
13: I'm an angel.
12: Of you just doing the worst voice.
13: Could I ask a question about angels, please?
11: It sounds a little bit like Bane. I think that's like an old Bane. Like
12: beautiful.
11: If Bane got to be 100. All right. Now I forgot what we're doing. I started having fun doing my angel.
12: You
11: voice.
12: Had a few other questions I think you wanted to get through, and then you were going to go to the phones. Is that right?
11: Okay, thanks for redirecting me, Joe. I got truly lost. Oh, no, I was talking to you about Shameless Popery. I was going to ask you what's dropping this week on Shameless Popery. And then I started pretending I was an angel to pretending to be a human. And that entertained my tiny little brain so much that I got lost and forgot what I was doing.
12: So we're doing back-to-back schism episodes. Redeemed Zoomer and Pastor Doug Wilson had a recent debate on schism within the world of Protestantism that I reviewed and then pointed out what they both get right and why that points to why schism is a grave sin and why people should not break away from the Catholic Church. And then, of course, today, unfortunately, we have news of the Society of St. Pius X defying Pope Leo's orders and having these Episcopal consecrations he explicitly told them not to do. This seems like it is going to lead to official excommunications very soon. And so I wanted to do a little bit of an explainer video explaining why do we take this so seriously? Why is schism so bad? Why are ordinations without the Pope's permission so bad? And really, what can we learn from prior times? Because everybody has opinions about the SSPX, about the Latin Mass,
11: everybody
12: the current
11: that.
12: Situation in the church. And it can be very hard to have a principled read on this when you have such a dog in the fight. And so frequently it can really behoove us just as a matter of morality to say, okay, let me stand outside this circumstance. So if you remember, you know, the prophet Nathan, when he confronts David, he doesn't ask him about Bathsheba because he's got all kinds of feelings about Bathsheba. And he doesn't ask him about Uriah. Instead, he asks him a more abstract question to establish some principles. And then he's able to use those to apply them in an uncomfortable way to the situation at hand. And so that's what I'm trying to do with this upcoming episode, to say, okay, so here are these prior situations the church has faced with schisms and, you know, unapproved ordinations, and what lessons should we draw from this, from the tradition? And all of these are, you know, pre-Vatican II sort of events. Is there a reason to treat the current events differently, or should we draw the same conclusions every time? So that's where I'm going with
11: it. Very cool. Very cool. Check it out. Shameless Popery. You can get Shameless Popery wherever you get your podcasts. You can get it on Joe's channel. Look for the Shameless Popery channel there on the YouTubes, and you can get it there. I'm going to go straight to the phones, Joe, since everybody, okay, since they got so filled up. Bob from Presque Isle, Maine.
13: Hello, Joe. I have a question about guardian angel.
11: What? Go ahead, Bob.
13: Are guardian angels real, and are they ever mentioned in the Bible?
12: They are real. They are mentioned in the Bible, although it's sort of, I almost want to say in passing. So in Matthew 18, Jesus says, see that you do not despise one of these little ones, for I tell you that in heaven their angels always behold the face of my Father who is in heaven. So we know that they have angels, and we know those angels have some kind of role before the face of God in heaven. And from this, we deduce that there are guardian angels. Jesus just kind of mentions it. And so similarly in Psalm 91, he talks about putting his angels to guard us. So let me pull up Psalm 91 here. For he will give his angels charge of you to guard you in all your ways. On their hands they will bear you up, lest you dash your foot against a stone. So that's one of those passages that points to the angels in this guardian kind of role. So you put those pieces of the puzzle together, and pretty clearly we each have our own angels. Because when he says their angels, obviously they're not their angels in the same way that they're the angels of the Lord. They're the angels of the Lord because the Lord created them and has dominion over them. They are our angels in the sense that they protect us and that they guard us in this individual way.
11: Bob, thank you very much for the call. Call back sometime. I'm sure that was not an angel calling and pretending to be a human being. Do only the baptized get a guardian angel, or does everybody get a guardian angel? It sounds to me like from the psalm, we all do.
12: And so there's a great question about what to make of like the scope of guardian angels, and you'll sometimes find pious customs about, you know, do priests get two angels and those kind of questions. It seems that everyone gets them, and this is what the church says. From infancy to death, human life is surrounded by their watchful care and intercession. Beside each believer stands an angel as protector and shepherd leading him to life. Already here on earth, the Christian life shares by faith in the blessed company of angels and men united to God. So you'll notice there are two things said there that seem to point almost in different directions. On the one hand, they're with us from infancy, or from its beginning until death, depending on which translation you use there. But then when there's a quote there right after it, in the second sentence, which is from St. Basil, which talks about beside each believer stands an angel as shepherd and protector. So I think this is an area in which someone could take either view. We know that the Christian faithful have guardian angels protecting them. It seems reasonable that every human has an angel advocating for them and guarding them and protecting them. But because someone who is not in communion with God is living so outside of that, that maybe that's for that reason, Basil wouldn't say that an angel standing beside them as protector and shepherd leading them to life, because they're not following that leadership. Not that the angel's not there, but because they're ignoring the angel that is trying to redirect them.
11: Ah, okay. Okay. So they're ignoring the angel, but I think a lot of people who ultimately came to conversion in the faith would point to the time before they came to the faith, and they would say, they see the operation of grace. They might name it as, I think my guardian angel was helping me at that point, that kind of thing. So do you take that as, I mean, I know it's not dispositive, but it seems like evidence that the angels are active even for the unbeliever.
12: Yeah, I mean, I would certainly lean that way, partly because we know that the baptized have angels that are guarding them and guiding them, even though you might fall into mortal sin, you don't then like lose your angel.
11: Oh, yeah, right.
12: And so if you, in a state of mortal sin, can have a guardian angel, then it seems to follow that there is not a really great reason to say that the non-believer or the unbaptized person doesn't have a guardian angel. Like a Christian who falls into unbelief, at least for a while, we would say they still have a guardian angel. They're just ignoring their guardian angel. They're not listening to the promptings that God is giving through the angel. So for that reason, I think the better view is that you have a guardian angel from the beginning of your life.
11: Okay. Atheist, Hindu, person who's never heard of Jesus, it's not unreasonable to think there are angels engaged in assisting them, guarding them, leading them.
12: I think that's exactly right. Okay. And leading them towards the gospel, leading them towards salvation. Even if sometimes we don't listen to the promptings, even if sometimes we're not even in tune with them, that doesn't mean that the promptings are not happening. Because God desires all men to be saved and come to the knowledge of the truth. And so it's very clear that there is this universal call to salvation, and the voice of God goes out to all the world.
11: Yeah,
12: as we're told in the Psalms, and as St. Paul reiterates in Romans 10, he asks, well, have they not heard? And he says, indeed they have, for their voice has gone out to all the earth and their words to the ends of the world. Now, he's talking there about the voice of God in creation, but I think you can make a similar point and say that the chief way that God seems to communicate is through his angelic messengers. That even when we talk, so it's frequently when you read in scripture, it'll say the angel of the Lord said, and then it'll say the Lord said. And how do we make sense of that? Well, one way of making sense of that is that God is speaking through either that the Father is speaking through the Son, or that there are these angelic intercessors who are messengers, who are bearing these kind of spiritual messages. And both of those, I think, are correct reads. That there is a sense in which Jesus is the angel of the Lord, not by being an angelic spirit, being the way the angels are, but by being the messenger of the Lord. If you listen to First Hour, you know that angel is a title of an office or a role. It means messenger. Spirit is the term for the beings themselves. So Jesus is not a spirit in the way an angel is. He is the messenger. He is both the messenger and the message. So sometimes when we read about the angel of the Lord in the Old Testament, it actually means Jesus. Other times it does seem to mean God is revealing things through the ministry of angels. And so to that extent, given that his voice goes out to all the world, it seems to make sense to believe that there are angelic presences in a personal way to both believers and non-believers.
11: One question we get about angels all the time that I don't really like, because it seems a little disrespectful, but I understand what people mean by it. But it's an odd way of talking, but like people will say this, Joe, after you're dead, after you die, does your guardian angel get recycled? Do you understand what they're asking, right?
12: I do understand what they're asking. And this is not something where scripture gives any explicit instruction. It's not something where the church has an official teaching. I don't believe that the angels get recycled in that sense. Okay. Because you don't cease to exist. You are, God willing, in union with that angel in heaven. And the bond of charity endures for all time. So if you have a love for your guardian angel, that relationship doesn't just go away. He's not like, hey, I got a new job now, so I'm done with you. So I think there's a good reason to believe that this kind of personal relationship remains.
11: Joe Heschmar, our guest, questions about the angels. Tell you what, I'm going to the phones when we get back, and it's going

attendance, featuring Mass and reflections by the most trusted Catholic voices on radio. 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

0: Joe Heschmeyer is a cool cat. That's what I always say. I always say Joe Heschmeyer is a cool cat, and he's here with us today. But I do say that all the time, Joe. You don't see
1: much. Yeah, it's a popular thing people say today.
0: They say that about you, or just
1: cool cat. Cool cat. Yeah,
0: that's a very well known phrase. A very well known phrase, which I remember from my favorite Disney movie. Do you know my favorite Disney movie?
1: Yeah. Is it Aristocats?
0: It's Aristocats, yes. I love the music in Aristocats. All right, I'm going to the phones, Joe, but before I do, I just got to ask
1: Scatman,
0: you.
1: Scatman.
0: Yes, Scatman's in there. Yeah, right. And it's just a lot of great music in that. What's her name? One of the Gabor sisters. Is it Zsa Gabor or the other one?
1: That's the only Gabor sister I know. I didn't
0: Eva,
1: know her others.
0: Ava.
1: Okay.
0: Ava Gabor was the other one.
1: Man, those are very different levels of obscurity in terms of name.
0: Like is Zsa Zsa? I mean, I've never heard
1: like a name I've heard before. Zsa, that just seems like they chose the name by just choosing letters out of a Scrabble.
0: It doesn't even seem like you're trying to pronounce her name right. It's Zsa Zsa. You said Zsa Zsa. Well, I don't know what they. This is a major.
1: It's Zsa.
0: Yeah, this is a major cultural figure, and you don't even try to say her name correctly. Zsa Zsa
1: I just
0: Gabor.
1: Looked, and apparently her original name was Sari, S-A-R-I, which I'm sure I'm also mispronouncing.
0: It's probably they were Hungarian, I think. I'm not sure.
1: That's right.
0: Is that right? They were Hungarian? Yeah.
1: Yeah. Okay. She was called Zsa Zsa because as a little girl she couldn't pronounce her own name. So I think mispronouncing her own name, she shouldn't have any grounds to complain about me mispronouncing her name because clearly, it's a hard name to pronounce.
0: Zsa Zsa?
1: Not sorry.
0: Zsa Zsa. All right. It's cool.
1: I'm not sorry, but she was.
0: only briefly. Then she was Zsa Zsa after that. Yes, the lovely Gabor sisters that everyone's talking about. Joe and I making them the center of the show. Always up on the contemporary movie stars. The famous Gabor sisters. Guadalupe in Winter Garden, Florida. We're super glad you called. I know you've called before, haven't you, Guadalupe? We've spoken. No?
2: No, Joel.
0: Oh, don't even do the fake voice. You're not an angel. This is not that. No. We've spoken before.
1: You've started something.
0: It's not fun.
2: You got me.
0: All right.
2: You're so smart.
0: But we have spoken before, Guadalupe.
2: Is that what they call you?
0: Marks?
2: Yes, we have.
0: Yeah, we have. All right, before you ask your question, I am going to let you ask whatever you like about angels, but real quick, before do you prefer Ava or Zsa Zsa Gabor? Which is your favorite Gabor sister?
2: I don't know any Gabor.
0: Lord, I'm going to hang up on you then. Sorry, bye. All right, go ahead with your question.
2: Okay, all right. Joe, you said earlier that the angels had everything that they needed to make their decision to follow God or not when they were created. Mm-hmm. But in the Bible, there's two different falls that occur before and after the flood. Or I guess, would you interpret that to be one fall? And from that, is it possible that they could fall again?
1: What are you thinking of as the second fall?
2: So before the flood and after the flood, there's mention of angels that fell, the sons of God with the daughters of men that...
1: I see. Yes, this is the famous Nephilim passage.
2: Yes.
1: That is not the angels falling. No, there are a lot of problems that it would raise to believe that. So there's a couple different ways of understanding that. The way we don't want to understand it is that good angels that had been glorified are then tempted by humans and then fall. As a subsequent kind of fall. The reason that creates theological problems, a lot of times when we talk about the Nephilim, we talk about the problems of human angelic kind of reproduction and the difficulties that creates. But the deeper problem is clearly in the narrative of Genesis, the angelic fall has already happened because a fallen angel tempts Adam and Eve.

0: And at the moment of, because of the way angelic cognition works and everything else, they're not waiting for redemption at some future point. The angels have made an act of the will for or against God, and the ones who make an act of the will for God are elevated and can see the beatific vision. Now, beatific vision as seen by angels as opposed to by men, but they see God in his essence. And as a result of that, it's impossible for them to fall, where they didn't have that glory before. So they are glorified. So once they are glorified in this way, it becomes impossible for them to ever turn away towards sin, because sin has no tempting power. It has no sway over them because they're completely satisfied. And I know that can be a very hard thing to imagine or visualize, because we can't even imagine not being tempted, or the possibility at least of being tempted. And the best analogy I can say is, if you've ever gotten so full that food is not appetizing to you, then you sort of know, like, there is a moment of, you know, you're sated, or maybe you're overfed, and a food that you might otherwise have been drawn to, you're just like, I don't even want to think about it right now. Well, heaven, you are so full of divine glory that earthly pleasures and the like can hold no sway. So before the angels experienced the fullness of divine glory, they had enough that they could say yes to God, but they had the limitations such that it was still possible for them to rebel. But the angels now glorified are not in that situation again, and never will be. So that's why it's impossible for them to fall again.
1: Guadalupe is so stunned. No response at all. Just stunned and...
2: No, I'm amazed.
1: Oh, you're... All right.
2: I guess, would you consider that to be one... Are they separate falls? Or is that the same angels that fell the first time before the flood and after?
0: So, this is a good question. One reading of the passage in question in Genesis 6 is that these are already fallen angels. Another reading is that it is not referring to angels as such. Let me just pull up the actual language of Genesis 6 here. When men begin to multiply on the face of the ground and daughters were born to them, the sons of God saw that the daughters of men were fair, and they took to wife such of them as they chose. And so the question is, well, who are the sons of God in that passage? And there are a lot of different interpretations that could mean divine beings, in this case would be fallen angels, or it could mean godly men. So godly men then saw these ungodly women and turned away. So there are a couple different interpretive schools, and you can actually see even in the Church Fathers, different ways of reading Genesis 6, that some are going to take this as some sort of union between demonic and human beings. There's different ways of accounting for that. And others are going to say, no, this is just a matter of holy men being led astray. Think about, King Solomon, for example, being led astray by foreign women, that there can be a sense of that. Because while an angel in heaven won't be tempted by an unholy woman, certainly, godly men have been known to do such things in the past. Or previously godly men, perhaps we should say.
1: Guadalupe, I'm going to leave it there because I'm just realizing, wow, all the lines are full. Everybody wants to talk about angels today. Let's go to Patrick in New York City. Hey, that's our good. I think that's our good old friend Patrick in New York City. Hi, Patrick.
3: Yes, it is.
1: I'm so happy to talk with you again.
3: Okay. Yes, it is. Zsa Gabor had a step-grandchild. And that's Paris Hilton. You can look that up.
1: I am going to look that up. All right. See, now this is a valuable
0: I'm
1: call.
0: I'm not going to look that up.
1: This is a valuable call. Finally, somebody who shares some information with us. Yeah, all right. I'm going to look that up. Zsa Zsa Gabor is Paris Hilton's grandmother. I will find out all about that while you ask Joe your question.
3: Great-grandmother. Step-great-grandmother.
1: Step-great-grandmother. Well, that's the same thing almost. All right, go ahead.
0: That is a very weird fact to know.
3: Well, thank you.
0: Yes, absolutely. That was the right answer.
3: Do angels, Do angels experience time the same way humans do? So humans have a notion of earlier, now, and later, and time moves in one direction. Now, do angels experience it the same way, or is there special angel time?
0: There is special angel time, and there's a question about whether there's one special angel time or multiple based on the number of angels. How deep into this do you want to go?
3: As deep as you want to go. It's your show.
0: Okay. So fair enough, fair enough. St. Thomas Aquinas talks about this when he talks, I think this is in the Prima Pars question 10. Yes, Prima Pars question 10. He talks about the difference between aeviternity and time. I realize now we are hitting the break. We can't move around.
1: Because we're in time.
0: So maybe this is not a good time to start talking about aeviternity. And I will address angelic experiences of time after the break. So I know people are
1: That's a big promise.
0: On the edge of their seat waiting.
1: How do angels experience time? When we get back on Catholic Answers Live. What was the church like in its infancy? In a word, Catholic. And Joe Heschmeyer has...
4: 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I'm Abraham Lucas. I play for the Seattle Seahawks. I love Sacred Heart Radio. I love their ministry, and I love what they do.
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1: Back, Catholic Answers Live on the line. Patrick from New York City, a catechist in his own right, and we always like it when he calls. And not only does he doesn't just call and ask for information, he brings information. And he informed us all that Zsa Zsa Gabor is the step-grandmother of Paris Hilton. I looked it up. Patrick is correct. I didn't even know there was such a thing as a step-great-grandmother, but Zsa Zsa Gabor is Paris Hilton's. Joe, you were about to talk about angels. How do they experience time?
0: I mean, I don't
1: time?
0: Have any living grandparents. I need to get adopted by some great-grandparents, it sounds like.
1: Yeah, well, I need to get some. Zsa Zsa Gabor lived to be almost 100, so.
0: She could have been step-great-grandparents to a lot of people.
1: Yeah.
0: Yes. So we're going to shift really
1: slightly,
0: violently from that to aeviternity. So whatever the Venn diagram is of people who care about those two topics.
1: Yeah, the world of people who care about the Gabor sisters, the world of people who care about aeviternity, put those two together, it's a huge population. A huge
0: yes,
1: population, Joe.
0: Exactly. So God is completely outside of time. To him, everything is just now. Now, he can interact in time. He's not unaware that we have this thing called time. But it is not something he is subject to in any way. That is in his divinity. Christ, by taking on a human nature, experiences the effects of time, but he doesn't experience it in his divine nature. He experiences it in his human nature. in our human nature, we are subject to all manner of changes in time. And let me tell you, ladies and gentlemen, they sometimes get worse and worse as you get older. Angels, however, have something different. And theologians call this aveternity because this period is called the avum. And so it is a participation in the changelessness of God, but you are a created being. So an angel is created, so it participates in the life of God. It enjoys the contemplation of God, and God never changes. So there is, in that sense, no change, but there can be a sort of change. So we would say before and after isn't proper to aveternity. St. Thomas Aquinas says aveternity in itself has no before and after, because you're experiencing the infinite and unchanging God. But there can nevertheless be something that he calls annexed to, like before and after can be annexed to aveternity. So, for example, God can give a new revelation to an angel to give to humans. And so there can be a sort of introduction of change in a certain sense there, but it's pretty different than our experience of learning new information. And it's pretty different both in the way the information is received. It is not received through the senses, but also just like the nature of you're still experiencing the infinite and unchanging God, but you have suddenly changed where you have this message to communicate to the humans as an angel. And the you in this is a rhetorical, like the angel Gabriel. So you're given a certain message for a certain time and place and person. And so that seems to introduce a kind of change, sort of, but we would just say the change is kind of, sort of, compared to humans change constantly, God doesn't change at all. Does that make sense? Does that help?
3: Yes, very much.
1: Well, thank you for helping us, Patrick. Appreciate the I don't want to see trivia, but I appreciate the information. Let me put it that way. Off to Michael in Kansas. Michael, go ahead with your question about angels for Joe Heschmeyer.
5: Hi. Great topic. I've been listening as I watered my tomato garden out here in 95 degrees last hour. And my question is pretty simple, and I'll just keep it brief. Are the angels, guardian angels that are assigned to us, at conception or even before, do they correspond to our gender? And I ask this a little bit thinking of what St. Paul wrote, that in heaven we are neither male or female. And as you can tell, I'm male. I'm proud to be one. This is not a transgender sideways question at all. I just really want to hear your thoughts.
0: Yeah, let's unpack a couple things. So we have maleness and femaleness. There does not appear to be such a thing for angels, because angels are asexual. So if you remember when Jesus talks about how in heaven will be like the angels, it's not that we're actually going to lose the gendered nature of who we are, but that it is no longer going to be oriented in a sexual way. There's not going to be sexual reproduction among the saints in heaven. That, you know, that's not a thing that's going to happen. I hope that's not news to anybody. So in that sense, we'll be like the angels. So the angels are already like that, where they're not sexed beings. Every individual angel is a unique act of creation. They don't come into being through sexual reproduction. So you don't have a need for a male and female of the species, because each angel is its own species in a technical sense. That's why we talk about the choirs rather than the species of angels, because every angel being an act of creation is its own unique species. That's a lot of words to say. Male and female angels as such don't seem to exist. We associate a lot of the angelic names with male names. The L ending they all have, Gabriel, Michael,
1: Raphael
0: in Jewish, Raphael, thank you. In Jewish tradition, Uriel, the L there is God. So the ending there isn't a gendered ending. It's all in relation to God. And so these are showing something of the revelation that the angels have for us. But imagining them in these kind of gendered ways, and you'll see that sometimes in paintings, seems to actually be misunderstanding angels. They're not bodily creatures.
5: All right. Well, that was very enlightening. I'll just say the Gabor sisters are not, I think they're below your the radar for this show. But
1: I can't believe you would say that. I think it's the heat affecting you, Michael. I can't believe you would say that, that there's anything below us. but thanks. Give Michael a book. Hang on. Let's send Michael a book. Let's send him Joe's The Early Church Was the Catholic Church. Because he's been out in the heat, water, and tomatoes. I don't think he's feeling well. He seems to think that we have lowered ourselves by speaking of the Gabor sisters. Michael, hang on, we'll send you a book. Emma, our old friend in Hayden, Idaho. Emma, welcome.
10: Aliva. Aliva.
1: Is that
10: it? She said Oliver.
1: Oh. I think that was Ava Gabor that said
10: you're
1: that.
10: Such knucklehead.
1: But sorry.
10: I don't know who it was.
1: I didn't. I thought, okay. I actually thought you were trying to speak an angelic language. I was like, wow, Emma has gone around the bend. But you were just speaking like one of the Gabor sisters.
10: I left that bend a long time ago. All right. Let me tell you.
0: Can I just say, for all of the meetings we might have about, like, how do we reach more young people and grow the show, you've settled on the absolute golden standard.
1: The kids, they love the Gabor sisters. Love them. Yeah, Green Acres. It's huge with the kids these days.
10: Oh, I love Green Acres.
1: All right, go ahead, Emma, with your...
10: Okay. So angels don't have bodies, right? They're spirits.
0: Correct.
10: But when Moses was told to make the ark, he had, I think it was a seraphim. How did he know what they looked like?
0: Yes, that's a great question. And what do we even mean by what they looked like, since they're not by nature material creatures?
10: Right, they have wings.
0: Yes, they have wings. But what does that even mean to say a spiritual being has wings? You see what I'm saying? That there is so it is actually the cherubim that he's given instructions to make, and God gives some instructions right there in Exodus 25. But it is a little so. Here's what he says. He says, "And you shall make two cherubim of gold." Cherubim is the plural of cherub, by the way. "You shall make two cherubim of gold of hammered work. Shall you make them on the two ends of the mercy seat? Make one cherub on the one end and one cherub on the other end of one piece with the mercy seat. Shall you make the cherubim on its two ends? The cherubim shall spread out their wings above, overshadowing the mercy seat with their wings, their faces one to another. Toward the mercy seat shall the faces of the cherubim be." So we've been given the slightest amount of detail. We know they have wings. We know they have faces. And so we later get a little more information, but not a ton. We also know in Genesis 3, God placed the cherubim in the Garden of Eden and his flaming sword, which seems like it might suggest that they have arms as well, or some way of holding the flaming sword, although technically we're not told that they're holding the flaming sword. We're simply told that he placed the cherubim and a flaming sword to guard the tree of life. So there is a very thin amount of information given, and then the artisans following the Mosaic instructions then create that. Now, we can assume that there's a certain amount of divine guidance given for how to do that, maybe more than we're given explicitly in Scripture, that the artist is being led by the Holy Spirit to create it properly. But we're not given a ton of information. Bezaleel is a guy who makes it, I believe, in Exodus 37. And so he does seem to be led by God in knowing exactly what to make, but it is not something that is super detailed in the pages of the Bible.
10: Okay.
1: Thanks, Emma.
10: Thank you.
1: Thank you. You brought us
0: you bet.
1: Perfectly, exactly to the break. We'll be right back with more conversation about angels with Joe Heschmeyer on Catholic Answers Live.
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1: Welcome back, Catholic Answers Live. I've committed over the break to elevate the conversation. No more discussion of Ava and Zsa Zsa Gabor. It will be all high class from here on out. We're talking about angels. Joe Heschmeyer is our guest. Matt in Tucson, Arizona, watching on YouTube. Matt, thank you for calling.
14: Hi, how you doing?
1: Good, thank you.
0: Good.
14: So my question for Joe would be, when it comes to praying or asking intercession to angels or to saints, to entities that are not God, what is acceptable and unacceptable? Like when you state your request, for instance, do you request things to those non-God entities, or do you ask them to present those requests to God? Because I kind of see a mixed bag in the Catholic Church and the Catholics, and I want to know what the church teaches on that. I don't want to personally do something inappropriate.
0: So, for example, Psalm 103 says, "Bless the Lord, O you his angels, you mighty ones that do his word, hearkening to the voice of his word." So there's this sense in which a proper relationship of a human person with the angels is pointing towards divine glory. And sometimes that's by telling them to praise the Lord. That can also be by asking them to pray for us. It can also be by seeking their help on behalf of the Lord. That is, if you were trying to invoke the angels in a way that went around God, that would be wrong. If you treated them as powerful spiritual entities apart from God, that would be wrong. I actually recently, either this week or last week, I can't remember which, in one of my most recent Shameless Popery episodes, I gave an analogy that I think can be helpful in understanding the role of the angels and saints, because on the one hand, you've got these scriptural things about how God is a jealous God. And on the other hand, you have him giving glory to angels and to saints. And we even see the mother of Jesus being crowned in heaven. Now, even if you don't think that's Mary, it's clearly showing God crowning somebody. That somebody has a crown of 12 stars. Somebody's sharing in this kind of divine glory in heaven. And we're told explicitly that God is made glorious in his saints, as in the New Testament. So somehow we have to understand these two things. There is no separate God. So we're not polytheists, and yet God is sharing divine glory with his creatures. How do we make sense of that? The analogy I use that I find helpful personally, and hopefully other people do as well, is there's not like two suns in our solar system. There's only one sun. But you also have the moon, which reflects the light of the sun. So it is a kind of a luminosity, but it's not a rival luminosity to the sun. All of its light and all of its grandeur is simply a reflection of the light and grandeur of the sun. So our relationship with the angels should reflect that, that they are reflections of divine glory. They're not separate sources of divine power or glory. So that doesn't mean you can't ask them for their help, but you don't ask them for their help in such a way as you would thwart God's glory. And I understand why people are uneasy about that, but I think you would have no problem in saying, if I've got an issue in my life that comes up, I might ask my neighbor, let's say, I've got a leaky pipe. My neighbor is a faithful Christian and a mechanic. I might ask for his help in both senses. I ask him for his prayers And I might also ask him for his wrench and for his assistance. Those things are completely consistent one with another. It's not an act of distrust in God to say, well, could you also try to fix the pipe or help me fix the pipe? You're not saying, I don't trust God enough to answer my prayer. You believe God might answer your prayer through the human mediation of the plumber that lives next door to you. Well, similarly, he might answer your prayer through the angelic mediation or intercession of the angel. There's no contradiction there. Now, there are a couple points that the Directory of Popular Piety makes about what to do and not do when it comes to our interaction with angels. So a few things to do, a few things not to do. Number one, the Christian life is properly characterized by devout gratitude to God for having placed these heavenly spirits of great sanctity and dignity at the service of man. That God has these powerful spiritual beings, and he employs them for our good. That should really humble us and cause us to be grateful, because the angels are above us and are helping us out. Number two, we should have an attitude of devotion deriving from the knowledge of living constantly in the presence of the holy angels of God. Serenity and confidence in facing difficult situations, since the Lord guides and protects the faithful in the way of justice through the ministry of his holy angels. And then particularly the Directory of Popular Piety mentions things like praying the Angelus and prayers to guardian angels, the Angel of God prayer. So those are helpful ways of just inculcating a healthy spirit of asking for the help of the angels in a humble way that is clearly reliant upon the angel of the Lord or angel of God. Like, that language is showing that we understand them only acting in this divinely commissioned sort of sense. Two things we're to watch out for in terms of bad approaches to how we think about the angels. Number one, we don't want to fall into this idea that the world is subject to what it calls demiurgical struggles, an incessant battle between good and evil spirits or angels and demons, in which man is left at the mercy of superior forces and over which he is helpless. That the true gospel vision is one in which it isn't like there are these two equal powers and we are just, you know, being tossed about between the angels and the demons. That's not it. And number two, we want to watch out for when the daily events of life are childishly ascribed, where we blame all the setbacks on the devil and all the successes on the guardian angels. And then we're told explicitly here, I'd add this as a third one, the practice of assigning names to the holy angels should be discouraged, except in the cases of Gabriel, Raphael, and Michael, whose names are contained in Holy Scripture. That third one is a matter of respect, that the inferior does not name the superior, that, you know, parents name children, not the other way around. And so similarly, because we recognize the angels are above us by nature, we don't want to name them like they're our pets or something. That would be not an attitude of humility. Do those things help? Are those distinctions helpful in making sense of how we think about the angels?
14: No, that's very helpful. I'm going to re-listen to it again, obviously. I have a follow-up question. So when it comes to, say you do find yourself in an interaction with a saint or an angel, how can you, do you think it's obvious that it's not a demon or not something that's malicious with intent? Because even the angels in the Bible seem to scare the person initially and they try to calm them down. And I'm assuming a demon could try to calm you down, but try to, you know, manipulate you in some form or fashion. I've never had a vocal experience with any of this stuff. So I'm just curious what you think.
0: Yeah.
14: Would it be obvious to the person to distinguish between
0: there, you have to use principles of discernment. So St. Paul warns against false teachers and then says such men are false apostles, deceitful workmen, disguising themselves as apostles of Christ. And no wonder, for even Satan disguises himself as an angel of light. So it is not strange if his servants also disguise themselves as servants of righteousness. Their end will correspond to their deeds. So how do you tell a false teacher from a true teacher? Well, by looking at the content of their teaching and comparing it to what we already know from Scripture, from the teachings of the church. And so if you can look at that and say, okay, well, this is somebody else preaching a different gospel, I know not to listen to it. Well, similarly, if someone claims to be an angel, but they're telling me something contrary to what God has revealed, that is a big red flag that that's not actually an angel.
1: I got to leave it there and say thank you, because I have a question that actually came from a staff member here. I don't want to name Luke Bender, but...
0: Okay.
1: he says, look, let's take everything you said today about angels and accept all of it. Powerful, personal, tireless servants of God. They love us. They want to get us safely home. But how does knowing any of that stuff and knowing that angels are real have an effect or change the way a Catholic prays or faces temptation or meets death or anything? How does it change us knowing what we know about angels?
0: Yeah, I mean, I think that's very similar to what he just asked. That a proper prayerful attitude with the angels is one where we have that attitude of devotion arising from the fact that God has put these powerful spiritual beings in our lives to help us. This is a sign of his love for us. And it's also a reminder that the angels love and care about us, which is not something I think we talk about nearly enough. And as a result, we can have serenity and we can have confidence when we're in the midst of hardship. Additionally, we're told explicitly, Jesus says this in the parable of Lazarus and the rich man, that when Lazarus died, he's carried by the angels to the bosom of Abraham, that there is that level of intimate care, even at the moment of death, with the angels. And so trust that even when it feels like you are going through life alone, you're never alone. You're part of something much bigger than yourself. And this should be a cause of great courage and cause us to run the race with greater confidence. So remember in Hebrews 11, when St. Paul or whoever writes Hebrews gives a kind of hall of fame of the great saints who lived by faith. And then he says in Hebrews 12, therefore, since we are surrounded by so great a cloud of witnesses, let us also lay aside every weight and sin which clings so closely, and let us run with perseverance the race that is set before us, looking to Jesus, the pioneer and perfecter of our faith, who for the joy that was set before him endured the cross, despising the shame, and is seated at the right hand of the throne of God. It's a beautiful passage. We are in this life, and it can feel like a race sometimes. It can feel like a marathon. And you can become discouraged. You can become exhausted. And in a real life race, one of the ways you get encouraged are the people cheering for you in the stands.
1: Yeah.
0: And Hebrews 12 reminds us that the angels in heaven are cheering for you. They're rooting for you. Well, this is also true of the angels. The angels are interceding for you. They're looking out for you. They're striving for your spiritual good. And they're working with you to lead you and guide you safely home to God.
1: Joe Heschmeyer, our guest. Joe, thank you very much. I'll tell you what, you left me with a minute, so I'm going to do something I've never done before because I didn't know about this. It was recently explained to me. Do you know what a super chat is?
0: I do know what a super chat is.
1: Like somebody gives you money online to answer a question. So I don't think this person maybe knew that we don't usually do that. So the question is it possible that death and predation and evolution by natural selection, as opposed to some other form of evolution, is the result of fallen angels? Maybe they were supposed to attend to creation.
0: It's an interesting kind of theory. I don't want to speculate too deeply on it. I think it's kind of an interesting way of thinking about these things. We know that there is an angelic entrustment, that God has put angels in positions over things. So even though we would read the early chapters of Revelation about the angels of the seven cities, or the seven churches there, as being references to their seven bishops, nevertheless, it is true that a particular church or company, a city, can have a patron angel. And we should take that, I think, very seriously, that this universe is meant to be governed both ultimately and immediately by God, but also in this mediated way through different agents. We see the human agents. We see the ways that we interact with our environment. But we recognize by faith that the angels, these spiritual agents, also can work with God's plan to help interact in our environment in ways that lead us closer to him.
1: All right. I can't promise I'm ever going to do a super chat again because I usually don't even see that kind of thing. But I saw it and I was like, oh, the guy paid $10. He wanted it. So I gave him a shot because I had a minute. Joe, yeah. Thank you very much. That was a very high-class show, including the parts about Zsa Zsa and Ava Gabor, the parts about
0: yes,
1: the Aristocats.
0: Highest class.
1: All of it. That was a very high class.
0: I mean,
1: class.
0: That is literally high class.
1: They are. They were very high-class ladies, the Gabor sisters.
0: Aristocracy, yeah.
1: What?
0: I was trying to make an aristocracy. It doesn't work.
1: No,
0: I can't make it go back to aristocracy.
1: That'll do it for us. We'll
0: aristocracy.
1: See you. We'll see you next time, God willing, right here on Catholic Answers Live.
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21: 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And I like listening to the Mass whenever I can't get to Mass, especially when I was recovering from surgery. I listen to the Mass every day, and that helped me get through it. Actually, I listen to pretty much nonstop after surgery and listen to the Catholic radio the whole time. And that really helped me get through times when I couldn't get out and do much. It's given me a lot of information about my faith that I really didn't know, and it's intrigued me, made me want to study. 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

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Tonight, we're going to discuss how Catholics have played a continuous and influential role in the United States.